0: Dairy Talks. Dairy Farmers of Canada argues a bad trade deal for them would not be worth the cost and that the country's food sovereignty cannot be for sale. Chinoy's Restaurant has requested protection from its creditors under the Bankruptcy Act. A sign posted on the door of the West Island restaurant gives phone numbers for people seeking information about payroll. It wasn't clear if the restaurant was still operating or if it will be closed temporarily or for good. The owners and management of Chinoy's did not return calls from CTV News. Last year, the restaurant was hit with $7,000 in fines for cleanliness and food safety violations. Conservative MP Larry Brock's resignation next month means there will be at least 12 by-elections before Prime Minister Mark Carney's government hits its second anniversary.
1: Brock is the latest MP to announce their upcoming exit, with his last day on September 18th. The Prime Minister can call a by-election to fill a vacant seat at least 47 days after a vacancy, but can wait upwards of 7 months. Three by-elections are taking place on August 31st, one each in BC, Ontario, and Quebec, all due to MPs leaving for other opportunities. Prime Minister Mark Carney has not called a by-election in one other vacant Quebec seat, while Brock and three other MPs are set to resign in the coming weeks. Conservative leader Pierre Poilievre regained a seat in the House by winning an Alberta by-election last summer. The Liberals won three by-elections in April, two of which were triggered by resignations. David Baxter, The Canadian Press, Ottawa.
0: And flight school football of Lachine and Longueuil has won the international championship for flag football. They represented Canada and beat the U.S. in a triple overtime final. CTV's Christine Long has details.
2: Still excited after an amazing win. These 14-year-olds from flight school football beat 12 other teams, including the 15-year-old players of Team USA in the international division of the NFL Flag Championships in Indiana.
3: Went into triple overtime, and we came out successful.
4: It was the most crazy game in the whole tournament, the hardest one to do. We did it. We did it.
5: It feels good being a champion.
2: Head coach for U14 Flag, Jamil Springer, says the win is huge and represents a lot of work along the way.
3: A sense of urgency that we instill in the kids, understanding that there's going to be ups and downs, so the main word we use to instill in them is resilience.
2: The youngest team in the international division, flight school football, has won the NFL Flag Championships for 2 years in a row now.
0: And flag football will make its Olympic debut in Los Angeles in 2028 with 5-on-5 teams. For interviews and other audio, go to CJAD800.com or download the iHeartRadio app. And taking a look at your Dormez-vous weather, clear skies this evening with rain overnight, a low of 21, cloudy tomorrow with a risk of a thunderstorm in the afternoon, a high of 26 that will feel like 34 with the humidity, and a mix of sun and cloud with a slight chance of showers on Sunday, a high of 29. Right now, it is 28 degrees downtown.

0: 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Vass Bednar, one of the best voices in Canada, to help us understand what's going on.
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0: AI sovereignty. Vass Bednar is here. Vass is sovereign as an individual and smart with the AI things. So this all comes together quite nicely. Hi, Vass.
2: Hi.
0: Managing Director, Canadian Shield Institute. It's a think tank about economic sovereignty. And AI is the topic of the day today. You and I have recently spoken about AI sovereignty as a, hey, we should probably consider this. And then now it's like, we're going to make jobs and do all of the AI-ing. And then I'm going, whoa, do we need to slow down? Your takeaway from recent announcements, let's start with what's in the news.
2: A big element of what's coming out in the news is a sense of skepticism from people. And it could be that since this time last year, public sentiment towards AI has shifted a little bit, right? You're seeing more mistrust and skepticism reported not just by individuals in terms of their own personal adoption, but also businesses, right? Now, we know Canadian firms have been historically, let's say, reluctant or slow to adopt productivity-enhancing technologies. But when it comes to AI, we're seeing firms literally report back, this isn't doing kind of what it said it would, or I don't see the productivity gains that were promised here. Recent headlines related to, say, Starbucks or Pizza Pizza, right? Global multinationals saying that they are removing, right, algorithmic management of, say, their supply chain because of all the mistakes that were made. So I really think the big takeaway from this strategy coming forward is it's optimism, right? It's very optimistic about the productivity promises that this technology makes. And I don't mean to discount that, like, when applications of AI work, like, they really work, right? There are some amazing kind of stories and vignettes about what we're able to do with this that are quite powerful. But they're also really significant failures. And I think that's kind of the climate we're in. The second and maybe last thing I'll say, because I know we're going to dig into it more, is there are these other governance elements, right? Governance of how AI is produced and how AI is applied that we see foreshadowed in this strategy, but are not a core part of the strategy in that they didn't precede it. They're not part of the foundation. Examples would be new privacy legislation, which Canada has been trying to do for like 6 years, maybe a bit more.
0: Or 60.
2: or the online harms legislation that has been forecasted. So again, a somewhat disjointed, maybe rushed, maybe, you know, something can be hasty and overdue at the same time, because this was projected to be delivered by the end of 2025, which has passed.
0: Yeah, it's kind of like the iPhone 16 Apple intelligence we were supposed to get. We got marketed and then it didn't come. And now there's a class action lawsuit. So
2: exactly.
0: I do want to bring that part up of it, which is the way that we perceive it. Right. We perceive everyone perceives AI a little bit differently. Some people are not computer users and now they're seeing their Google search change. And that's it. They're just like, how do I find my stuff now? And then people who use something like Gemini from Google extensively, you start to realize very quickly that Gemini is a pitch man. It's like it's the Herb Tarlick of used car sales that's always pitching you a product. Click here and pitch the product, because if you click on it through Google, they get paid too, right?
2: Exactly.
0: And so, but then there's other people that use maybe like a Claude that is a little bit more square and is a little bit more businessy. And then you get into some of the other more business driven ones. And so I think everyone sees that stuff and then they can't put their finger on the government's going to use AI. And they're like, well, are they going to use the pitch man, or are they going to use the guy that hacks into my stuff, or where's it going to land? And I think that filter matters.
2: The filter absolutely matters. Absolutely matters. Again, the strategy just start to get at like who and what is producing the technology. It makes great strides towards supporting more sovereign, which is exactly what we talked about, right? Sovereign kind of foundational technologies is pretty explicit about investing, again, foreshadowing in that kind of national champion model. Canadian companies, we want to grow and scale. Canadian AI firms, develop an advantage there, and some recognition that historically we've had, we've excelled in research and development, but we don't capture, we tend to not capture value from that, kind of in the intellectual property value chain, but still very hazy. Like, what should we do?
0: We just like to give away patents, is what it is, Vass.
2: I mean, that's sort of the Canadian way, right? GLPs, too, like the science kind of happened here, but the patenting, didn't occur. Yeah, that's right.
0: And University of Toronto has a long list of things, too, that they've done. Yep.
2: Yeah, so we can definitely level up there. I mean, look, it's a strategy. It puts a lot of things in the window. There were six pillars that were previewed as part of the spring economic statement. So we already were sort of getting a picture of, you know, a lot's going to be kind of happening at once around AI. And I think that's why you're seeing a lot of people sort of just sort of comment or feel, wow, you know, we're packaging this as a strategy. It feels a little bit jumbled, like, wow, we're trying to do kind of a lot at once. What is the sequencing? Do we know that these investments and firms are going to have the return and promise? And like, are we driving a little bit too hard on pushing firms to adopt? Like, I cannot think of a time in our history with technology when there was such a, when the presumed role for the state was so strong, right, that we needed to use taxpayer dollars to kind of force or accelerate adoption. And that's the question with AI. Like, is AI closer on the spectrum of like printing press to Beanie Baby, which is not the best spectrum? You know, is it closer to this really enabling foundational technology that's truly going to revolutionize our everyday? Or is it increasingly closer to a speculative asset that cannot hold the promises that its producers make, right? I think we have a lot of evidence in like this area of the spectrum of sort of failures and overpromising and under-delivering, and not enough on this side. But this strategy for Canada takes as a given, or, you know, a fact that this technology is kind of universally magnificent, and we just need to chug that Kool-Aid a little bit faster if we want to have a more productive economy.
0: Which is crazy to think when you consider there still are conversations specifically about we need to get high-speed internet everywhere, right? Like, we don't even have that. Right? Like, and so, yeah, they're talking about this. But there is a separation between adoption and then, by the way, we don't want these big boxes in our neighborhoods or in our forests.
2: No one wants a data center.
0: Like, yeah. So we got to be data sovereign, but not in my backyard seems to be the notion. I mean, when you cut to just the business of it, we're quite well suited with air temperature, access to water, space. I mean, we are quite well suited when it comes to all of this, and to not take advantage of it in some fashion would be kind of mind blowing. But I mean, I get it. Like, I wouldn't want one next door.
2: Neither would I. We are seeing significant investments in the energy grid anticipated in that strategy. And what's good about that is, you know, to further cement and accelerate our advantages in quantum computing, we're going to need more energy, right? So this is an investment that Canada, again, what is the role of the state in all this? Boosting our energy capacity to support these technologies is very important, and that is a significant element. It's impossible to ignore that increasingly we're seeing a kind of public revolt and rejection of data centers, data center productions. Like, they're just not sustained job creators, and people are appropriately quite concerned about the environmental effects, as well as like the sound pollution that I've been reading a little bit about, you know, what it is like to experience living near
0: a data center. Giant typewriter all day.
2: Oh, I haven't heard that.
0: No, I'm just kidding.
2: I haven't heard it described that way. Yeah.
0: It's just a bunch of giant typewriters in a big box. All right, Vass Bednar is here, Managing Director, Canadian Shield Institute, a think tank about economic sovereignty. Now, sovereignty is such an interesting word because sovereignty doesn't seem to be really respected very much when the government's doing it to make sure everyone adopts it. So we're going to talk about this coming up. How are we adopting it, and how are we processing all of this? Excuse the pun. When we come back, stand by.
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3: Pretty close. quiet drive for you. We are seeing some minor slowdowns southbound to Cary, top third. Northbound to Cary looks good. Westbound side of the Metropolitan has cleared out. Eastbound side looking good as well. No issues heading to or from the West Island. The 20 and the TCAN are working well in both directions. No delays coming in from Laval either. Both the Laurentian Auto Route and the 13 looking good. South Shore spans, all of your bridges are in great shape. Inbound Lafontaine Tunnel is clear. The outbound side costing you about 5 minutes from Souligny. Run to Super C and save until August 12th at Super C. Selection cheese, 375 to 400 grams, or only $4.25 each. That's Super, Super C. Traffic and transit every 15 minutes on CJD 800. Your next report is at 8:30.
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1: Shane Hewitt and the Night Shift. Vass Bednar is here. AI is the conversation. Adoption is so much more. Managing Director, Canadian Shield Institute, a think tank about economic sovereignty. Sovereignty. Yes. When the government's doing it, sovereign for Canada, not very sovereign for the sovereigns.
2: I see what you're saying in pushing adoption. We're not respecting people's choice and autonomy enough when it comes to AI. You know, there is this idea that all post-secondary students will have more access to AI. One wonders if that's just signing a really big check to foreign, you know, American hyperscalers. I don't see it as completely disrespectful. What I actually see is a somewhat disrespectful premise is that trust is low, and in order to build trust, we just need to build people's literacy, right? So saying that low trust is a function of like not understanding AI enough, I think is materially incorrect. I think low trust is the result of a product that has come to the market very early that relies on everyday people a lot of the time, right? In terms of these open large language models to test and tinker and refine them, and just makes promises it can't keep. I was sort of joking with a friend yesterday, and you'll see, Shane, I'm not as funny as I hope to be, but the plane I took to Ottawa yesterday, I'm not an aviation expert, right? I don't have a PhD in physics. I don't have high literacy of how that airplane works, but I trust it. I trust it because it's a regulated product that, you know, has a seatbelt and keeps me safe and does what it says it's going to do, which it takes me to the correct destination in the time that was projected. That's what makes me trust it. So what makes me trust it is that, this is cyclical, it's trustworthy. And if people feel that this technology tends to not be trustworthy, for instance, when Microsoft's terms and conditions say that Copilot is for entertainment purposes only, it makes sense to me that when people are forced to integrate Copilot in their everyday jobs, they're sort of just throwing up their hands and being like, this feels ridiculous. Like,
1: Can I give you one example of that?
2: Yes, tell me.
1: It just happened to me. So I don't know if you follow these things, but most other people, Anthropic, which is Claude, has changed their billing. Now, the billing doesn't have it doesn't have like a ticker at the top like the fuel pump does of how many tokens you use. Mm-hmm. But now you can scale. How hard does it work? Easy, hard, and each one uses more tokens. The longer your chat is, the more tokens it uses because it has to read more. You never know when you're going to run out of tokens. That's another thing. That's part of that business is not adopting this.
2: Yeah.
1: In peace. So it said to me, I had asked it, I use it to go into, say, a transcript of our conversation and say, when did Vass talk about sovereignty? Give me the timestamps.
2: Okay. Right?
1: And so it goes through and it reads the transcript. It says it was at 7:22, it was at 10:01, whatever. Mm-hmm. So, and then it screwed up. And I said,
2: how bad? Like
1: really bad. Super
2: bad.
1: And I
2: time
1: said,
2: stamp or okay.
1: Yeah, and so it was way off topic. It said things that weren't even there, that weren't even in the transcript. And I said, well, wait a second. Your rules are you have to verify everything in the transcript. You're not mm-hmm. supposed to fabricate anything. And if anything I ask you does not make sense, you're supposed to stop. Yeah. And it says that's fair. I won't do it again. And then I said, but you will do it again. And then it said, well, you're probably right. I will. But I'm going to try not to. And then I said, but you keep, I have said, explain to me why sending you to a hard mode that uses more tokens is better for me because mm-hmm. you're not more effective. And mm-hmm. it said, I said, I want a refund, as I said. And it, said, I don't have the authority to access that part of the model to give you a refund. And I said, well, this sucks. You're not worth it. And then it said to me, it says, well, ask me again. And if I get it wrong and have to redo it, I won't charge you any tokens. And then he said, but I thought you just said you couldn't access your token things. And it says, yeah, you're right. I shouldn't have said that. I can't give you free tokens.
2: Oh my gosh. Yeah.
1: It was reading a transcript, right? And every single one of those exchanges cost me my allowance of usage. And so people who are thinking, oh, the government's going to have a handle on this to implement it in all aspects of our life and build it, when our experience of it is there is no AI police, none.
2: You know, yeah. In the digital economy, we don't have true barriers to access the market, right? We saw this with like app stores. The app store is like our super powerful regulator. It's the gatekeeper between what's on our phones and what's not. Whereas if you're creating like a medical device or a physical device, there are particular standards that we hold technology to, right? And technology can be hard or soft. I sometimes joke, like, I don't have to triple check my calculator, you know? And this is maybe just where we are with foundational models and kind of what's out in the market. But a couple of years ago, the Bank of Canada didn't go all in on NFTs or cryptocurrency. And that was smart. Thank goodness. One wonders if we are at a peak of a hype cycle when it comes to AI and we're rushing forward on adoption in the hopes, because like we are desperate to create a more productive country, and then underinvesting in the true expression of our sovereignty, which is responsible governance.
1: Can I give another great example of this too?
2: Yeah, you have good examples.
1: 100 years ago, people were afraid to walk into a room that had electric lights.
2: Sure.
1: Some people were, they thought it was mystical voodoo, right? I'm not going in that room. It's going to kill me.
2: Electricity is incredible.
1: Right.
2: Yeah.
1: So what happened was, is that, yes, some places burned down because they weren't set up properly. And through the course of time, there became, in our case, the CSA, and they put in standards on things like electricity. And what do we all have? And nobody even thinks twice about today. Electricity. Right. And so people are have every right to be scared. But at the same time, there was a reason why people thought it was voodoo.
2: Right. Because it came to the market maybe in a less reliable way or in a way that was undergoverned or ungoverned. I mean, in 1999, it was the U.S. administration that explicitly took a position of actually, I forget what they call it, a permissionless innovation. Sorry. Where they were basically like, we're just going to step back. We want to throw spaghetti at the wall and sort of see what happens with new technology. And you know, we're all suffering for that now. Canada sort of echoed that. Now we're trying to catch up a lot of the time, and there's only so much that you can do kind of downstream or after the fact. Again, sovereignty is about governing the economy you have in like a proactive and appropriate fashion. So that, to me, it's like, I do keep coming back to this gap of like, how are we governing the creation and adoption of technology? Investing in Canadian firms, I understand. Investing in capacity that's here, totally understand and appreciate. I do think it's novel that the government is foreshadowing, you know, when we invest in certain companies, we may take an equity stake. You know, historically, the Canadian government has not seen the direct upside from the significant investments it often makes in firms and, you know, arguably takes on risk in order to do. I don't want to make it seem like there's nothing I admire or appreciate in here. Look, there's also a total Easter egg that I haven't even told you about, which is, and Mark Carney articulated this, Prime Minister Carney, yesterday from the podium. When we see the privacy legislation that has been long awaited, they mention the two words surveillance pricing. That's important for Canada. That is an acknowledgement of how algorithmic systems are being applied when excessive data about an individual is used to calibrate a price that's for them or for people like them. Again, that's why it sort of can feel overwhelming to flip through the like 40-ish, maybe 52 pages to learn more.
1: Well, surveillance pricing is going to be our next conversation as I invite you to come back to talk about this more, meaning that you you get charged differently than the guy next to you because they know more about you.
2: Yeah.
1: It's a wild notion to think, and I would just plant this question mark on the way out the door. Is the Canadian government investing in this so heavily because they've seen this, they've already started to invest in it, that hype cycle is at its peak, and they've already started to see the escalating costs, and they're going, uh-oh. And it's possible that that's the case, too. So more to talk about with Vass Bednar, as always, so smart, Managing Director, Canadian Shield Institute. It's a think tank about economic sovereignty. Vass, as always, thank you.
2: Thank you.
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3: still a quiet drive for you. The DeCaria is working well. It's lengthened both directions now. No issues with the Metropolitan. East and westbound are looking good. No delays heading to or from the West Island. Both the TCAN and the 20 are smooth sailing for you. No issues coming in from Laval. The Laurentian Auto Route and the 13 look good. South Shore spans, all of your bridges are in great shape. We just have a minor delay for the outbound LaFontaine Tunnel right now, about 5 minutes from Souligny. We do have some road closures to warn you about. However, eastbound Ville-Marie, 3 of 4 lanes are currently closed between Papineau and Deloremy. That closure in effect until 6 a.m. tomorrow. Also, your Papineau exit is closed overnight on the eastbound Ville-Marie. And as of 11:30 p.m., the eastbound Ville-Marie will be closed completely between Turcotte and the De La Cathédrale entrance until tomorrow morning at 7 a.m. Get 20 times the points today at PharmaPrix. 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

0: 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It might not be doing us any good.
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0: It's the Friday Night Love Shack. That's what we like to call it. Dr. Lori Battito is here. DrLori.com, a clinical psychologist, relationship expert, my pal, and Friday Night contributor to our conversation to help you navigate your relationship. 710-10, you can text in, and we always try to go through those for stuff to ask questions of Lori as the texts do come in, so you are welcome to that. Our topic today is an interesting one, Lori. The way we look at social media is kind of like the way we look at life. Our expectations shaped by what we see on social media. Like, it's kind of like having a good friend or a bad friend, in that you could have a good friend that just talks about their partner. Oh, my husband's the nicest. He worked so hard this weekend. You know, he did the nicest thing. He brought me coffee, you know, whatever. And then you have the other one that all they do is complain about their husband. And you're kind of caught into which one mentors you a little bit and how you are in your relationship. Social media does that. And yes. It we just pop, here's the label, poop. And now it's on my partner.
1: Unfortunately, it's like it's just a snapshot, right? So social media is like the highlight reel of something, but it's also the usually you tend to put out the best of it or what have you, but this is such a rich topic and such an important topic, because I really believe it makes us kind of caught between traditional expectations and maybe modern expectations. And I'm not sure if we realize the extent to which all media shapes our beliefs about relationships, about sexuality, about attractiveness, about what it is to be a female, a male, or whatever gender, or how to be successful, or so it just sets up

0: does not mean you have to be a lumberjack. You can be a khaki pants wearing quiet person that doesn't get in fist fights at hockey games and be an incredibly masculine, confident provider for your family. Right. And you don't need to chop wood to do it.
1: And you know, interestingly, I had somebody I was talking to today who told me that he posted on social media a clip of him playing with an animal, and he took it down because he felt it made him look too soft, which I thought was interesting, right?
0: Which, like, I would say is opposite. I would say it can be
1: exactly, well, exactly, and that's exactly what I did tell him. At least from a female perspective, this is, you know, that soft side is still important, and they don't. But this is where I realize how confusing and how contradictory the messages are that we actually get, especially with masculinity and femininity.
0: In that moment, here is a man's hand, which is a big, strong hand, and it's gently holding something that it could squish it in a second if it wanted to. There is nothing more masculine than restraint and kindness and all those things. And like, I don't see that. I don't.
1: You don't, and maybe you think about it a lot, and you are kind of a thinker, so you analyze a lot. So I would imagine that you would think that way. But for most people who kind of go through life on autopilot or not just unconsciously responding to these messages, it might feel weird or it might feel weak to them or what have you. So the messages are conflicting. You know, it's like, be strong, but be emotionally available, right? Don't be weak. Don't emotionally shut down. Like, there's those two sides. Be successful, but be very present. You know, you need to build a career, but you need to be a great father, and you need to be an attentive partner, and you need to be there. And so the messages are can be quite.
0: I feel
1: quite,
0: tired just from you saying all those things, the expectations, right?
1: It's a lot to navigate, right?
0: It is a lot to navigate.
1: And these expectations of you've got to stay fit and you've got to maintain a social life and you've got to be sexually confident. Like, we put a lot of pressure on men for that kind of thing. Mm-hmm. When it comes to sexuality, we assume, you know, men always want, or they know exactly what they're doing, or they need to know exactly what they're doing. They have to initiate. They have to perform perfectly.
0: Make me feel wanted. That's another one you hear, right? Like, it is kind of crazy, which makes me wonder, the question is that, what was the expectation on the other side of it to make somebody feel like it was too weak to post that picture? Like, who would they be worried about?
1: Well, that was exactly my question. Whose judgment are you worried about? And it really was, I think, the judgment from other men. You know, it was more about, like, my connections, which were my other men, and I don't want to appear weak to them. So I think it's also that snapshot, right? You don't want it out there. It's like, I don't want it out there that I'm such a softy, you know, then somebody might take advantage of me, you know, or something like that. So not realizing that softness is really valuable.
0: Yeah. Now, we don't talk about it for men enough generally as a society, but you can flip the script for all of the expectations of women. And I mean, how many jobs do moms have? Oh my God. Right. Like, it is wildly unfair for all the expectations are there. I just acknowledging the fact that we don't talk about this for men. Women will talk about it more freely for some reason.
1: Well, we talk about, like, we want women to be independent, but also nurturing. We want them to be ambitious, but not intimidating. We want them to be attractive, but with not much effort. We want them to be sexual, but not too sexual. Like, you know, all of these things.
0: Yeah, well, you're supposed to be the boss bitch, but also be a mom somehow. And have
1: and nurturing, right.
0: Right, and all those things, too. Okay, so it seems like we have no idea. Is the question, what do you want? I mean, masculinity and femininity comes in different forms, and it's very situational, as far as I understand it, that it's not just, you know, a lumberjack and a damsel in distress, right? Like, how do you navigate that when you have this big umbrella of a label that you're trying to fulfill when you don't even know what you want?
1: Well, part of it is, again, is being aware, is being a media literate, right? We need to have that literacy and be a critical thinkers of what we are, in fact, absorbing. So we have to stop for a minute, and we have to be able to look at that and say, why do I feel this lack of confidence? Is it because I feel I have

0: measure up. And, like someone my age, for example, in her 60s, I'm bombarded by messages and ads and things like to keep looking youthful. There's this message that I must indefinitely look youthful. But, at some point I have to look my age. Like, I'm sorry, but you have to accept what happened to just accepting getting older. I feel blessed to be getting older. And if we had that attitude, like we have to start shifting, making that shift a little bit.
1: Well, I mean, we can't stop caring for ourselves, but at the same time, there has to
0: No.
1: be a little bit of all the things there. So, okay, so this is interesting because we don't really know what we want. And then maybe I'll get you to answer this in a second, is that we also find something attractive. And I don't mean necessarily like sexually attractive, but you see, a guy can see a picture of a guy in a suit and go, oh, that guy looks attractive. I want to look like that guy. And a girl, or maybe a woman in a dress and or whatever, makeup, whatever. And so you see that and you're like, oh, that person's attractive. So first of all, we kind of deny ourselves the fact that we think that that's something that we would like to do, but we have body types. I mean, these people could be chiseled and we could be barrel chested. They could be thin and, and broad shoulders, and we have, smaller shoulders. And so we have these not even it's impossible to fulfill. You couldn't even fit into the suit. So
0: Oh,
1: we're going to talk about those expectations coming up next. Dr. Lori, we'll be right back.
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3: Pretty quiet drive for you. We aren't dealing with any incidents right now. No issues heading to or from the West Island. The T-CAN and the 20 are moving nicely. South Shore spans are looking pretty good. DeCary, Metropolitan, even the tunnel's in pretty good shape. We do have some overnight road closures, though. The Laurentian Autoroute southbound side will be closed completely between Henri Bourassa and the Metropolitan as of 11 p.m. until tomorrow morning at 7 a.m. Northbound Laurentian Autoroute, 204 lanes will be closed between De La Seigneurie and the next entrance as of 10 p.m. until tomorrow morning at 6 a.m. And the eastbound side of the Metropolitan will be closed completely between the P9 exit and the next entrance as of 11:30 p.m. until tomorrow morning at 8. 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
1: Yes. 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Nice and easy. CJAD in Montreal. You know Lori. 71010 is the text line. And we're talking about expectations, but not even our expectations. The ones that we don't realize kind of frame us. Like you see these videos about how a good wife is supposed to be or a good husband is supposed to be. And then we're like, my wife doesn't do that. Right? And it's unfair. It's not even our idea. But we were talking about comparison a little bit there, Lori, about like I could see a guy in a suit and go, man, I want to look good like that guy. Yeah. And I don't even have the body type to become that guy and fit in that suit. We often lose that part because not only is our expectation unreal, we actually physiologically cannot get there.
2: Well, listen, exactly. And don't forget what in social media, especially, you get a highlight reel. You get, you know, people post curated relationships, perfect vacations, idealized bodies, romantic gestures. Do you ever see in social media relationship conflicts or awkwardness or rejection or insecurity or ordinary bodies or real life intimacy? These are not the things that are highlighted on these reels. So we end up, unfortunately, caught in this comparison trap, right? We're comparing to someone else's highly edited reality. Highly edited, okay? So, of course, you're going to ask, well, why don't I look like that? And why isn't my relationship like that? And everybody else seems to be doing X, and I'm not doing that. And so there's certainly, it's not based on reality, unfortunately.
1: Not at all. So, okay, so these are other people's, I like to think of it as glasses. Like you're putting on someone else's glasses and then changing the view of all the things. These are other people's glasses that we look at. It shows up, let's masculinity, femininity, sort of look, right? Because I would say most men and women in today's world, Gen Xers and younger for sure, might not even have a very clear look at what is masculine, what is feminine anymore.
2: I think that's a good point, is who's talking to these generations about healthy masculinity and healthy femininity? Or, yeah, you know, I know we're kind of doing the binary thing right here. I mean, just for purposes of, it's just easier, but that doesn't mean we're excluding everybody
1: else.
2: Yeah,
1: just acknowledge it. Yeah, that's fair enough.
2: And we're just, I think it's important to acknowledge that. But it's more about, you know, people ask, oh, well, what does a real man do? You know, why would we ask that? How about, what are the qualities of a healthy man? What are the qualities of a healthy woman? That's what we should be asking. So, and we're talking about things like, you mentioned a few at the beginning of the show, right? Integrity, emotional intelligence, accountability, kindness, courage, compassion, resilience, ability to connect,
1: hard work
2: asking
1: comes
2: for
1: in
2: help.
1: Asking for help is a big
2: right?
1: one.
2: Yeah. Respect for others. It's interesting because I think the tide is shifting a little bit in my practice. Believe it or not, I see more men than I do women.
1: Hmm. That's good to hear.
2: Yeah. So they are asking for help far more often. So that is a little bit of a shift that I've noticed in 35 years of practice, for sure. And again, you know, for a woman, it's not what should a woman be. It might be more a question of what allows a woman to thrive. So what are these qualities that allow a woman to thrive? Self-respect is a big one. Confidence, authenticity, emotional awareness, boundaries. We often don't talk about that. Compassion and strength and independence, not dependency as was once, you know, like, no, we want, that is healthy. And again, the ability to connect, all of those things. So we don't need these stereotypes. They do us a lot of harm.
1: Well, and masculinity and femininity is not gender exclusive either. And it's often,
2: no, it's not.
1: It's moment exclusive. And in some elements of a relationship, it's okay to not have to be masculine in that moment. And masculinity is more than, you know, body parts.
2: Oh my, far more.
1: Right? Like, I mean, because biceps and, you know, body parts.
2: And I think we all have a lot of that. If we talk about energies, we have, you know, a woman can have plenty of those masculine energy things. And just some of the stuff that I mentioned, why does it have to be attached to a gender? Mm-hmm. Why can't these be healthy people traits?
1: Yeah.
2: Just like, why can't a woman be just as independent as a man or just as strong as a man? And why can't a man be just as nurturing as a woman?
1: Yeah.
2: Like, why does it have to be a gendered thing?
1: Yeah. It doesn't make you any less of a man.
2: It just makes us think about all that,
1: yeah,
2: right?
1: Yeah, less of a woman, right? And yeah, it's wild. And I know that people are going through this right now. And let me break it down just very, very simply. By definition, gender is different than sex. Sex is sort of the biology binary. What's your if you get hit by a train, your gender will be determined by your DNA. Your sex will be determined. Your sex will be determined by your DNA. Your gender and your identity. Gender is defined by identity. So let's just get those out of the way. Your sex is the DNA. If you get hit by a train, that's where that lands. And then it's by definition. Those are the words.
2: The rest is your expression.
1: Yeah,
2: the rest is all about gender expression.
1: That's right.
2: And your identity and how you express your identity and all of that. So, yeah.
1: All of the above can be accurate at once. And the expectations from outside in. So how do we, if we have no idea, people are listening right now, they're going, okay, so I still have no idea how, if I'm a man, how do I be masculine? And if I'm a woman, how do I be feminine? How do we start that?
2: Well, first you ask yourself, where did I learn what a man is? And where did I learn what a woman is? So you have to kind of be a little bit, do some of that critical thinking of, where did I learn this? Was it in the movies? Was it on social media? Was it through pornography? Like, what did I learn? And from where does this come from? And is this in fact healthy? Does my definition help me or hurt me in a way, or hurt my relationship? Or like, so you have to kind of do a little bit of that critical analysis a little bit to mm-hmm. see if it fits, mm-hmm. right? And then you can use online for other purposes, you know, like mm-hmm. you could use AI to help you look at what healthy masculinity is, healthy femininity, rather than go to these media influencers who think they know what, you know, that, you know, the guys, the kind of guys that people are following these days that we call toxic masculinity mm-hmm. in many ways. So you want to know the difference.
1: Yeah. Yeah. I always struggle with that term because, you know, toxicity is toxicity and masculinity is masculinity. Some use one as a disguise. And I think, you know, that's kind of the loss. Talk to your friends, ask your friends, why not sit down over a beer or a coffee or a martini, if that's your thing, all masculinity and femininity aside, and just sit back and talk to your friends and say, hey, what does this look like for you? Like, what does it feel like? And see where it goes.
2: You know, you're asking men to do this. It doesn't feel so, may not feel so masculine to have such deep conversations.
1: It's true. And I'm a hypocrite. Like I don't always go do that either. So I'm still also trying to figure this out too. I think everybody is in their own way. And yeah. That's the part that's okay. DrLaurie.com. Get connected with Laurie Pizzito. Thank you, bud.
2: My pleasure.
1: Shane Hewitt and the Night Shift. We will continue these conversations every Friday. And don't forget, you can grab all of them on Shane Hewitt and the Night Shift, the podcast.
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7: Good evening, it's 9 o'clock. I'm Dario Di Felice with your CTV News Update. 27 degrees downtown, weather details in minutes. Here's what's making news right now. New video in the trial of a Montreal man accused of killing his daughter. Seniors' homes are worried about losing their workers, and a man arrested after several break-ins in the plateau. With the latest from the CJAD 800 Traffic Center, here is Robin Flynn.
8: We are dealing with some slowdowns right now, Dario, on the westbound side of the Metropolitan. We have a stalled vehicle just after Saint Laurent, so you are backing to Papineau as a result. Eastbound Met is working well. DeCary looks good. It's length in both directions. No issues heading to or from the West Island. South Shore spans, we have an accident on the outbound Mercier. You are backing to about Clermont at this point. As a result of that incident, the inbound side of the Mercier looks good, as do the rest of your South Shore spans. Get 20 times the points today at PharmaPrix. 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
7: In the news, the prosecution has wrapped up its case against a Montreal man accused of killing his 9-year-old daughter. Canadian Press reporter Marie Gloriot-Streichman says the jury finished watching a 5-hour video recreating the route that the girl's father, Luciano Fratellin, may have taken around the time the girl was killed.
9: New York State Police created the video based on data from the man's phone and his car's location. The video showed where police say the phone and vehicle traveled during a period where they believe he killed the girl. Later, the defense called a private investigator to the stand as their first witness in the case. He testified that there may have been a rock on the girl's body weighing close to 100 pounds. Under cross-examination from the prosecution, he was not able to confirm whether he had measured the same rock police had found on the body.
7: The trial is expected to continue on Monday, and it's uncertain whether Fratellin will testify in his defense. He has pleaded not guilty to second-degree murder and concealment of a human corpse. New regulations over temporary foreign workers in Quebec are leading to concerns about staffing shortages at seniors' homes in the province. CTV's Sweet Arassi reports.
10: 320 seniors at Domaine des Cascades in Sainte-Catherine call this place home. But General Manager Gérard Borel says he's worried.
11: Je suis très inquiet.
10: The retirement home lost one of its temporary foreign workers back in April. Borel says the employee got the news on a Sunday that her permit was not renewed. She was forced to stop working immediately. Borel adds the retirement home depends on temporary foreign workers to fill jobs that are not popular, such as night shifts or weekends. The RQRA represents 800 private retirement homes in Quebec. President Marc Fortin says he noticed that in the last several months, many of their temporary foreign workers have had their permit renewals denied by Ottawa.
12: It's like there's a directive that says, do not renew permit.
10: He says permits used to be reviewed every 3 years. Now it's happening every year.
7: And the seniors' home says without temporary workers, they will have to cut services despite a growing need for care. An update now to a story we brought you last night. Montreal police have arrested a 42-year-old man in connection with several break-ins, including at the Coco Disco Club in the Plateau. The owners say they had $7,000 in damages and stolen goods. Sébastien Trottier-Gauthier faces several charges, including breaking and entering. And there is a new proposal for additional U.S. sanctions against Russia. AP correspondent Ed Donahue reports.
13: The Senate passed a new Russian sanctions bill.
14: With Lindsey Graham looking down upon us, is saying, even if Trump doesn't get it, the danger that Putin presents, we do.
13: Minority Leader Chuck Schumer pointed out this is the work of the late Senator Lindsey Graham.
14: The Russian sanction bill will make it clear to Moscow that America will back Ukraine to the hilt. The Russian sanctions bill sends an unmistakable message to Putin that we will oppose him for as long as it takes to defeat him.
13: Graham's sister, Darlene, now holds his seat in the Senate.
11: This legislation hits Putin where it hurts.
13: The bipartisan bill would penalize countries that continue to buy Russian oil, gas, and other exports to deprive President Vladimir Putin of revenues fueling the war. It comes after Ukrainian President Volodymyr Zelensky visited the Capitol hours after Lindsey Graham's funeral. Ed Donahue, Washington.
7: Your Dormez-vous Weather Center forecast. Clear skies tonight with rain in the overnight hours, a low of 21. It will be cloudy tomorrow with a risk of a thunderstorm in the afternoon, a high of 26 that will feel like 34 with the humidity, and a mix of sun and cloud with a slight chance of showers on Sunday, a high of 29. Right now it is 27 degrees downtown.
1: Coming up in a bit, for everyone who's lost a loved one, The Widow's Crayon Box is a new book from Molly Peacock. I want you to hear it. It's profound. First, Mohit Rajan's, as we do every Friday.
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1: Thinkstart.ca, get connected with Mohit Rajan's online. Can politics keep up with AI? Can politics even be relevant in AI? That's an interesting question, too. Because of the fact that, A, you can read data faster, parse it data. What do the people want? But will politicians politic or will they serve? Can they possibly even keep up at the speed of glacial slowness that the politicians usually work at? Mohit, save the day. We need to get you a cape.
15: Shane, you've actually bring up some great points right off the top. The idea of, okay, well, how much do our politicians really need to understand about the technology before they can even start to govern it? The reason we're having this conversation, just quite simply, is as you and I continue to sort of banter about what's positive and negative about this technology, the country in itself does not have a full coordinated plan for how to roll out AI and governance and the rules that companies should be following when developing with this technology. And so all the separate industries have developed their rules, but in the next week or two, we should be seeing a more national, unified one. But to your point, I don't know if that necessarily even begins to answer some of the problems that we see from the service level right down to the business level of business in the federal government.
1: Evan Solomon. I've thoroughly enjoyed my conversations with Evan Solomon. He's been a wicked dude in my life from a distance for a long time. Thoroughly like him. He's not my MP, so I don't know how he's performing as an MP. I'm not going to speak to that. I'm going to guess, I do know he's a smart man. I think that one of the filters we need to apply to the AI minister is, for whoever is in that role, Evan or whomever, is nobody has the experience of a finance minister can have a career in finance, right? Like an immigration minister could have an entire career in immigration. A housing minister could have been a carpenter. Right now, Evan Solomon is Canada's first AI minister, and there's nobody that can apply a career of AI-ness to this. So he's kind of on an island, and I guess everybody's watching and paying attention.
15: Very much so. But he does have a few factors he should be leaning into and learning what's happening both in Europe and in Asia from some of the mistakes that were made early, right down to the forward thinking that they have for protecting the data of their citizens. Evan and Canada in general have a lot to learn from in this short amount of time. I think the other thing, though, that we have to point out is that in Canada, the success, unfortunately, that when it comes for the technology industry, the tech industry is still very insular. And so AI can't afford to have that same insular type behavior. And five or six companies can't be the ones just leading the way as it affects all different industries. So while Evan does do a great job and has been doing a great job so far of trying to make sense of everything because he's first to market, what we aren't as a country is first to market in anything in AI. And so we've had some academic celebrations and we've had some celebrations of one or two companies, but we need to break that mold right now and really rocket this to the moon if we want to accelerate this technology in this country.
1: Could this be, and I think this is an AI question, not a political question, Could this be the opportunity to rebuild the boilerplate of how we do things? Self-attestation is something that has come up this week in the political spectrum about different companies doing business, international companies in Canada, and that you had a Canadian employee with a Canadian street address, at least one. And then, of course, the questions came along that said, well, is this even a Canadian citizen? That's the employee. And the government's response, well, they can self-report. This is an opportunity in AI to stop ideas like letting organizations self-report, and we're going to meet once a year or once every 2 years to talk about this. The boilerplate of that needs to go away when it comes to AI. And anybody who's on a board or a co-op or whatever, it needs to be a bi-weekly, monthly at the most conversation of interactive now, no self-attestation of reporting, and we might check it later. Like, those old political policies clearly will not apply at the speed of AI.
15: Ah, that's great that you point that out. But the other side of that is the ability to digest data and use it properly and to be clearly aware of where the blind spots are is the, it's the use of the same tools that we're talking about. And so even if you look at the federal government's front-facing system, when it comes down to, like you said, things like reporting and trying to figure things out, et cetera, you can't even search a properly metadata and indexed term across different provinces in the with the federal government system. But the bigger play here, and this is where it becomes interesting, is that you have separate industries that have to lobby for their space in this AI world. And the government has to back them when they're in international places so that the employees come here and they build here. We can't just have one Nortel every century and one Shopify and one Cohere. And that's what I'm afraid of. While you and I can talk about all the different ways that some great things can happen through government, if it's not moving at a different pace than it has so far, oh, we're only going to have these once in a blue moon type victories.
1: Research in motion.
15: Research in motion.
1: Throw that one in there too. Okay, yeah, so you're... go ahead, sorry.
15: I was just going to say the ongoing history of us showing that we haven't been able to support in the way that we need to.
1: Yeah. Is Canada building AI ambition or better press releases? Dude, that is such a good question right now that you ask in our email exchange. Because I'm not sure. Like, it's made out to be like, we've got a finger on the pulse, and we're going to build servers, and we're going to upgrade the electrical grid, and we're going to do all this stuff. Canada has a history of really good press releases and not a lot of action. And it's going to become very, very apparent very quickly if the government is using the free Gemini version or if we're actually building it and creating our own.
15: Well, the one thing I want to be very clear about is there has to be an enormous amount of security testing that has to be done before any of these programs are vetted and put it and even endorsed by the country and the government in general. But you make another good point, which is we are unfortunately not, we don't have a pattern in this country of being able to secure, nurture, and develop technology at a pace that is even on par with some of the smaller European nations. We do, however, always have a seat at the table. We do have communications going out about where our victories are and why people around the world should be paying attention to us. But we live in world of academia just as much as we do in commercial real estate. So everyone has the ability to boast about their victories regardless. We haven't necessarily been able to move the needle as a result of any of this major communications effort about Canada being a place where AI can be developed and where their future is for this technology.
1: You said boast about victories. I think that's the one piece that's missing. That might be the tell, actually, Mohit, is that usually in Canada, they boast about the idea, what they're going to do. They don't actually talk about the victories because not a lot of it is ever done. Or usually in Canadian politics, it's taken so long or it's so over budget, it's not really a victory by then. That might be the tell when they actually start boasting about victories.
15: Well, that could be a part of it. I think holding some of these politicians and these political forces to accountability is going to be a major part as well. You will see dairy farmers in a certain area of this country start to protest if they don't have the same access to AI and technology as people on Main Street in Toronto. You will see people who don't have high-speed internet access in rural areas start to complain if all the money is going towards AI technology infrastructure in other areas. That's where some of the attention has to be sort of moved towards. We're in a job apocalypse right now too. People are trying to figure out where the government lies in this idea of being able to protect some of the great jobs and work that Canadians are doing, and hopefully they're not undermined by international forces at the same time.
1: Yeah, do we even know who the international forces are, and are we paying attention? You know, I feel like that drunk old uncle that's awkward at Thanksgiving is running the country, and he has no idea what the interwebs is yet, let alone AI, right? And that's always concerning. Let's hope that the place they land is not just an explicit lyric sticker on your favorite hip-hop album, and somehow figure that's going to keep kids from listening, and we start putting these tools to proper use.
15: Yeah, I do hope that from education right down to business, we start to look at this properly, and I hope that the government can lead the way in some respect. We'll find out very soon.
1: Thinkstart.ca. Get connected with Mohit Rajan's online. Thanks, bud.
15: Take care, Shane.
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8: We are currently dealing with an accident on the westbound side of the Metropolitan at St. Laurent. You're backing to Papineau as a result. Eastbound Met is looking good. The northbound side of the Dakari, a little busy at the top right now. Looks like we may have a stalled vehicle right at the top. So I am seeing volume from about Jean Talon right now as a result of that incident. We also have an accident on the outbound Mercier. It's a slow go from Clément as a result. Linen Chest's famous white sale is on now. 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
1: When we do Good News Tuesday here on the show, we often talk about the good and the bad. And some people just can't find the good today. And sometimes you need to go through a little bit of bad to really find the good. And sometimes you need to turn around and it's there around you all the time. And this is one of those conversations. It comes from a place of heartbreak, but it's created a beautiful thing out of it. And I'm a little bit nervous to do it because every time you talk about losing someone important, that's always so gentle. You want to go about it just so kindly. And that's what we're going to do here. Molly Peacock is our guest. The poet who published The Widow's Crayon Box, W.W. Norton. Molly, tell me why. What happened to you and why'd you do this?
17: Well, my husband of 28 years passed away. And we had a love story that started when we were teenagers. We were boyfriend and girlfriend in high school. We lasted through our first year in university. I stupidly broke up with him. 19 years go by. I meet a girlfriend of his who tells me where he is, just as he's reading a review of a book I wrote, and we get back together, but not romantically. We were involved with other people, and we had a grown-up friendship for about 7 years when finally his relationship, I don't know, withered away and mine exploded, and we got back together, and then I thought, wow, talk about getting in at the shallow end of the pool. I've been moving toward this guy for decades, and he felt the same way about me. And so we got married in midlife, and I understood that he was a cancer survivor when I met him. He was also a marathon runner and a very vigorous person and a James Joyce scholar. So, you know, an amazing package from my point of view. And after he died, I just couldn't not start write poems about him and about our marriage and about our relationship and about my new life, the beginnings of my new life as a widow, owning my own life, but also having such a sense of his presence in it. And it's complicated. And I thought, whoa, somehow I had this idea that I was gonna, like, I don't know, go to some place, buy a mauve bathrobe, sit at the end of a couch and sniffle through that, I don't know how many years. And it wasn't like that.
1: You forgot the crossword puzzle and the martini in that.
17: if only. So when I was writing the book, I just said, this isn't just, my life isn't just one color. It's not even the 8 basic colors of the crayon box. I'm having emotional reactions that are the whole 152 colors of the big crayon box. And I thought, that's what I want to write about. It's desolate and it's playful. It's wake up and panic in the middle of the night, and it's greet an apple with joy. All of those things. So that's the why.
1: What was his name?
17: Michael Groden.
1: So what was your favorite thing about Michael?
17: Oh,
1: and you have to pick
17: gosh.
1: A favorite thing.
17: One favorite thing. He smelled like summer to me.
1: Oh, really?
17: Yes.
1: Oh, that's interesting. It's neat because if you're a poet, then you can imagine the radio audience now thinking, oh, wait, what does summer smell like? Right?
17: That's what I hope.
1: Yeah. And that's beautiful because, I mean, it could be a barbecue. It could be sweat.
17: Yeah.
1: It could be fresh. It could be free. It could be breezy. This is so cool.
17: It could
1: okay,
17: be
1: so,
17: sweaty, all those things.
1: All of it. It could be like, oh, God, you need a shower. So it's interesting. At Molly Peacock Poet, if you want to get connected on the social medias, the Widow's Crayon Box. Will you read something from it for me?
17: Yes, I will. I'm going to read a poem called Honey Crisp. And I took a chance with this poem. I'm talking to an apple. I know that sounds bizarre. But I think all will be revealed in the poem. And I'm talking to a honey crisp apple. And I use the French for apple poem at one point in the poem. That's all you need to know. Hello, wizened face. Hello, apple. Understudy in the fridge since March. It's September. Hello, wrinkly red cheeks. I'll bet you're almost a year old, born last autumn, kept in the fruit storage, built half underground on the farm, then in the snow, sold to me. Hello, my honey crisp. Well, my honey, no longer crisp. Are you asking why you haven't been eaten by now? Because that man hewed to his routines. An apple for lunch every day, the same red punctuation. You were earmarked for the date he slipped from my arms, and we both slid to the floor. Red Angel, are you listening? 911, hospital, hospice, and 10 days later. You were about 6 months old then. He died and was carried to a cold shelf. Hello, smiley stem. Hello, days moving you from spot to spot. Hello, week where I forgot and left you at the back and went about my new life. Greetings, new groceries. Their jumble causes a rearrangement of your bin, so I have to pick you up. Would you rather have been eaten and lived on as energy? Not yet. Not yet, my pum. Hello, soft, wrinkled face in my palms. Honey Crisp from the Widow's Crayon Box.
1: It's beautiful. There's lots there.
17: There's lots there. I couldn't throw that apple out.
1: Well, I was going to ask.
17: Finally, I said, I even painted it. I got out my watercolors and I painted
1: it. Really?
17: And then I said, I have to write this poem. It's the only way I'm going to be able to somehow finish with the apple.
1: Well, it's interesting because I think that when we lose somebody, it's hard to get rid of those things. Like, you refuse to get rid of those things. And if the apple was for your husband, then... why would you not? Because that's accepting. That's when I'm accepted that you're gone. It's like cleaning out the closet. My phone, I'm younger than you. My phone has a long list of people in my contacts that are gone now.
17: Yes. Oh, I keep them. I keep them too.
1: Yeah. I refuse to
17: I can't erase them.
1: No, I refuse to get rid of them. And that becomes the hard part of all of it. And I feel like that's a metaphor for the apple, all of those things.
17: Yes.
1: Aside from the very literal story of the apple. How long did it take before the apple went away?
17: You know, it was probably, I don't know, 10 months. I mean, I got to the following summer. I had drawn it. I wrote about it. And then I've got a really good refrigerator. It didn't rot. It just shrank and shrank.
1: Yeah, shriveled up.
17: Shriveled. And I said, okay, I've also got a little garden. I've got a balcony garden. I said, okay, little apple, you're going out. And I buried it under the geraniums. And I just thought, okay, that was a way to both say goodbye, move into another stage, but also have it go back to the earth, so to speak.
1: A widow's crayon box. We've got more of Molly Peacock's story of love and loss coming up next.
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8: Still dealing with an incident on the westbound side of the Metropolitan. You are slow right now from St. Michel to St. Laurent as a result of that incident. Eastbound Met is looking pretty good. Northbound Icarie slows at the top. Southbound side looking good. No issues heading to or from the West Island. The TCAN and the 20 are moving well. 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
1: Molly Peacock is our guest right now, a poet who published The Widow's Crayon Box after the passing of her husband. And you read a piece, and if everyone didn't get it, it's on the podcast. They can listen back to the poem, The Apple Crisp. Now, for people who are listening, I'm cautiously trying to say these things in a way that makes everybody not panic. Because I think that when people get faced with this stuff, and we understand and respect the fact that some people are just driving right now to go to the grocery store.
2: Yeah,
1: true enough. But for some people, I'm cautious to drop a grenade in their lives. Because we've moved on. Mm. We've created new patterns. We've learned new things. And we maybe haven't, you know, we think about this person every day, but we control what we think about them because we see the delightful little things. What we don't have often are the surprises when someone comes back up unexpectedly. And so that's why I'm so cautious, because there are people who have lost someone recently who just got in the car to go get some milk and didn't realize they'd be thinking about the loved one that they've lost. And when it's your partner and your lover, that's tough, isn't it?
2: It's tough, and it's always a surprise. You think you're fine. You're going right along. You're going to the bakery. Okay, you see a cupcake with chocolate sprinkles on the top. And that would have been their favorite thing to buy. And you burst into tears at the bakery, feeling like a complete idiot. And I'm saying this out of my own experience. I have done this.
1: Yeah.
2: And so you just don't know. And I think that losing somebody, you go in and out of those states, and you hold them both at the same time. You miss the person, are emotional about the person, but you're also in your own life on the way to the store. And both of those things are happening at the same time. Yes, I'm driving. Yes, I'm sad. Yes, I'm thinking about the next thing. Yes, I'm thinking about the past. It's all together.
1: Yeah.
2: And that's what it means to be a complex person alive today.
1: Do you ever take the time to tell yourself that you are a product of that relationship? That's who you are today? I've never been through it, from at least at that level, just through friends and loved ones. But the I mean, you are a product of that. Like, you are it.
2: That's a beautiful insight. Yes, I am a product of it. And

0: I talked to him in my head, and he can feel very present to me on the one hand, and then I can go through, days where I'm not thinking about him. It's been 5 years, but you're always a widow or you're always a widower if you've l lost a spouse. Even though, I meet widows who've been widows for 20 years, who remarried, who had other children, went on and on with their lives, but they're always a widow in one regard. And I can wonder what what he would think, what he would say. Sometimes I'm comforted by that, and sometimes am not. I mean, because I think he would be disapproving of my of what, or ooh, I made this really dumb mistake, and I can just feel his wince, that sort of thing. So it's a mixed bag.
1: Is it difficult to? I would imagine that other widows would be a great resource and community to talk to, but at the same time, must be tough because you know that you're stepping into pain and hurt. And there must be like a real threshold of the vibrant life creators and then the really stuck, struggling folks. I say that both from no judgment, just from just matter of fact.
0: There's all kinds of ways to grieve, and there are lots of widows groups and lots of widows podcasts. There are and all kinds of widows groups online. Widows associations, widows conferences, and I have to say, I dip in and out of it. Sometimes I think, okay, too much there, can't do it. I'm going to the pool. Or I think I have something to say and something to share, and I feel like I can go there, or I'll just be at a a social gathering, and I'll run into somebody who also is a widow, and I'm happy to have that connection with them, that conversation. So it's there's a whole world of widowhood, and I can take both comfort from it and also feel like it's too much. I do both. I have both of those reactions.
1: It seems so interesting to think of to try to even imagine how life would look and the things that you go through with all of it. Now, writing was a part of your life before this, and then your husband with his writing, and now you've gone and written this book, The Widow's Crayon Box. Was it part of your journey? Was it a creation, a product of your journey? Was a little bit of both? And what do you suggest for the folks that maybe aren't formal writers? But the value of writing to process the passing of your husband.
0: I think the value of writing is amazing, and I don't think you have to do it in order to write a book or in order to publish it. I've received all kinds of poems that people have written just to express themselves. And we don't have too much control over things in our lives, but when you write, you do have control over those words on the page, and you're making something. And there's a tremendous value in making. And I mean making anything, even making dinner. Okay, just any sort of art, craft, food, all of the things that involve you doing something, forming something, or transforming something, even transforming a carrot. So I would recommend it. I don't actually, because I am a writer, I don't know how people process huge events in their lives without writing something. I know that people do, of course. My grandmother kept a diary. I inherited her diaries. She started them in 1920 and ended them in

0: 1973, 53 years of diaries. Will I ever read every entry? No, I never will. But she would never have thought of herself as a writer. No. But she had a writing practice.
1: Yeah, I was gonna
0: She
1: say,
0: wrote
1: turns out
0: things
1: she was
0: down.
1: one. Yeah.
0: And I think that if you lose someone, you're already halfway headed to two of the great subjects of poetry. Lyric poetry really only has two subjects. One is love, and the other one is loss.
1: Well, I encourage you, especially if you've gone through this, or if you know somebody who's gone through their own version of this, widow or widower, the Widow's Crayon Box. It's Molly Peacock. Thank you for this time and so openly sharing your heart. I appreciate it.
0: Thank you so much, Shane. It's a joy.
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3: Still dealing with some minor volume on the westbound side of the Metropolitan from Papineau to St. Laurent, where we're dealing with an incident right now. Eastbound Met is looking good. Northbound to Carrie, just a little busy at the top. Southbound side is in decent shape. South Shore spans are all looking pretty good. We did have an earlier accident on the outbound Mercier, so we are seeing volume right now through the Whiskey Trench. 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
1: Carmi Levy is here. Pizza, Carmi.
2: I'm a big fan. I eat lots of it. Yes.
1: Flavors, toppings, what is the best pizza to order?
2: Well, you're going to hate me because my favorite pizza is just cheese, sauce, and olives. Green olives.
1: Oh, my God. Why would you do that to yourself? Cheese, sauce, and olives?
2: Yeah. Uh-huh. Yep. Yummy.
1: Oh, that is disgusting.
2: Must be my Montreal origins. I can't do
1: No, Hawaiian. Because everyone in Montreal that's texted in has great taste in pizza.
2: I love
1: best
2: all
1: pizza. Greek pizza.
2: That's
1: Greek pita, pita pizza, fresh sliced pepperoni, red bell peppers, sliced mushrooms, onions, steak, caramelized onion, blue cheese, mozzarella, pepperoni, bacon, pineapple, hot peppers, sometimes olives. Greek pizza in Montreal, all dressed. No, you cannot blame this on Montreal because Montreal has good taste and you have bad taste.
2: I don't know. Olives are pretty awesome.
1: Yeah, no, they're not.
2: And what I like about olive pizza is it's just one simple ingredient. You know, when you get it all dressed, the ingredients, they just all kind of, mash into each other. They don't really, you can't really taste it. Whereas olives, they just have their own. And because I don't eat pepperoni, so that's out for me. And so while everyone else is taking the pepperoni, no one's eating the olive pizza. I get it all to myself.
1: Yeah, well, that's why you get it to yourself. Gross. Best pizza texter says Alan, trucking in Montreal, says best pizza I had was all dressed instead of green peppers because he ran out of red peppers, and oh my God, so delicious. Another text from Southern Ontario says, remember, the McDonald's pizza wasn't too bad.
2: It wasn't, although, why did it disappear? You know, they spent all that money on those cool ovens and all those processes, and then...
1: It was pretty good.
2: Then it went away. I miss it.
1: All right. Now, imagine you're going out for, obviously not for pizza with Carmi, because he has terrible taste in pizza, but with a good friend with good taste in pizza, and you sit down at the pizza place, and you're ready to take your decide on your pizza, and up rolls a robot. To be your server, Carmi. We're talking about robots, AI, and servers today.
2: Yeah, why not? I mean, look, and the promise here is, certainly we've seen. I've been in restaurants where they have these server robots that follow the servers, the actual human servers around. They actually carry the food from the kitchen to the table, and then the actual waiter, the server, picks them up and gives them to you, and then afterward they help clean. And so instead of waiters carrying plates, these robots do it for them, and they're pretty adaptive. You know, if you stand in their way, they stop, they go around you. This is kind of where the industry is going. A lot of people, restaurants are having trouble finding qualified staff to get the job done. And in many cases, they're turning to automation to make it more efficient and to do the work that, quite frankly, a lot of people no longer want to do.
1: Does it take away, is it hospitality? I mean, it's service, but it's not necessarily hospitality.
2: Yeah, it's certainly not the same. I mean, you can't have a human moment with a robot in the same way that you can have that with a server. And I think that the question then becomes, is the technology replacing the humanity, or is it complementing it? So I'm perfectly okay if the human waiter is still part of the equation, only the technology is making their life easier, allowing them to spend more time on customer service. I do have a problem, though, if that replaces the humanity. In other words, if AI replaces a human and then a human no longer has a job, I think we have to have a conversation. And whenever restaurants bring technology like this into the store, the first thing they'll say is, it's not to replace our employees. It's to allow them to raise the quality of service they provide. If that's true, I'm all for it. But, let's face it, if McDonald's could run restaurants with no people in them, it wouldn't surprise me if they would. If the technology eventually gets to a point where you walk into a restaurant and there's not a human in sight, that would not surprise me 10, 15 years from now.
1: See, the heartbreak for me in that is that it really is, especially McDonald's has done such a great job for so many generations of kids learning.
2: Mm-hmm. Right. Yeah, and those opportunities are starting to go away. McDonald's, they tried to bring AI into the drive-thru a few years ago, and that didn't go so well. They actually canceled the program after a couple of years because it was making too many mistakes. It wasn't as accurate as it should have been. And now they're trying again, and Wendy's is doing the same thing, and White Castle in the U.S., and pretty much every other restaurant is trying that too, because now the technology is more mature. It's more able to do that. Now, the more technology encroaches, for example, walk into a McDonald's restaurant, and when you order something, you don't order it at the counter anymore for the most part. You order it from those kiosks. Great software, but now there's, you know, how many staff are required to run a restaurant that has all of this technology in it? You're right. Those entry-level roles are going away because technology as well as AI are increasingly encroaching on that. And I don't think the restaurant industry has an answer to it. Quite frankly, I don't think they want to have an answer to it. It's making them more efficient. They don't feel that they're responsible for making sure that kids have that important first job. And as a result, we all kind of lose something in the process. My kids, their first job was at a Tim Hortons, and they remember it well. They learned a lot about how to be functioning parts, you know, functioning humans in a workforce. And all those lessons were learned on the floor of a Tim Hortons. Replace that with technology. Where do they go?
1: Yeah. Where do they go? But, I mean, this is where it bites in the future, too, though, is you go forward a generation. Mm-hmm. And all of a sudden, I mean, especially with McDonald's and the notion of there's robots, so many people that are running McDonald's started their careers in McDonald's.
2: Yeah.
1: And they've worked there for their entire careers.
2: Yeah.
1: And isn't that interesting?
2: Yeah, it is. And, you know, proponents or supporters of the technology will say, so instead of, being on the other side of the counter and taking people's orders for Big Macs, you can now be on the technology team that builds the technology that integrates it into the restaurants or whatever. So we're taking away older jobs, but we're creating newer ones. But the sad truth is it's not a one-for-one replacement. And let's face it, you don't walk into a McDonald's restaurant with your resume and get a job programming the kiosks, because that's the kind of job that doesn't take place in the restaurant proper. It's technology that's provided by the chain to the franchise holder. So those opportunities for entry level are evaporating, and they're not being replaced with anything equivalent, even as the technology does create new opportunities in other parts of the organization.
1: Some, like Japanese culture places, I mean, technology is adopted very differently there. These robots have been very widely accepted.
2: Yeah, and Japan has a very unique challenge because it's an aging population. Their birth rate is so low that they're literally not replacing themselves. Young people are moving away because it's too expensive to live there, and so they need to use technology in order to, you know, have a functioning economy. It would be a very different story in an environment like Canada, where, you know, our population has grown significantly in recent years. We're still primarily young. There's still a lot of kids out there looking for those first jobs. If it works in Japan, where a lot of this technology originated, Japan has always been a source of, you know, what is new, what is cool, what is next generation. Can't really say the same thing for Canada.
1: Do you want your robot to look like a robot, or do you want your robot to look like a person?
2: Yeah, there's a reason that Cars was so successful. It was because the cars were robotic and they looked like humans, right? They had that face, that anthropomorphic face. And I think that, you know, the reality is there are all sorts of, the most popular robot in the world is the Roomba, right? So it's a little disc that vacuums your floor. But I think humans still expect their robots, if they're going to be replacing humans in human-like roles, I think we expect them to look and act the part as well. So, Tesla has a robot, the Optimus, that looks very much like a human. It's got a head, it's got arms, and it walks. And I think that's kind of where the industry is going now that the technology is capable of delivering.
1: Harmy Levy, cheese, sauce, and olives.
2: Olives forever, Shane.
1: Everyone say bye to Carmi because he's never coming on the show again.
2: I'm going to go make some pizza.
1: Oh, man. No wonder why nobody shares pizza with you. My goodness. Thanks for being here, brother.
2: Thanks, Shane.
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5: Good evening, it's 10 o'clock. I'm Dario DeFelice with your CTV News Update. 26 degrees, your full forecast coming up in minutes. Here's what's making news right now. Quebec won't follow suit if Canada drops the ban on U.S. booze. New concerns about staffing shortages at seniors' homes and Facebook looking to appeal a landmark ruling. With the latest from the CJAD 800 Traffic Center, here is Robin Flynn.
6: Pretty quiet drive for you right now. We do have some overnight road closures in effect, however, particularly on the eastbound Ville-Marie. The Papineau exit is currently closed until tomorrow morning at 6 a.m. Also, three or four lanes are closed between Papineau and Deloremier until tomorrow at 6. And as of 11:30, you will be completely closed on the eastbound Ville-Marie between Turcotte and the De La Cathédrale entrance. Get ready for back to school with sports experts and take advantage of deals up to 40% on top brands. 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Traffic and transit every 15 minutes on CJD 800. Your next report is at 10:15.
5: In the news, Quebec says it won't follow any move by Ottawa to lift restrictions on U.S. alcohol unless a trade deal is reached that protects Quebec's interests. CTV sources say Canada may lift the provincial alcohol bans in exchange for a lowering of U.S. tariffs on steel and aluminum. But Premier Kristen Fréchette says Quebec alone will decide when U.S. products return to SAQ shelves. The province says the ban will stay in place until what it considers a fair agreement is reached. The measure was introduced after the start of the trade dispute with Washington, and Quebec says sales of local alcohol products have jumped 70% over the past year. New regulations over temporary foreign workers in Quebec are leading to concerns about staffing shortages at seniors' homes in the province. At a seniors' residence in St. Catherine on the South Shore, one of their staff members got a notice that their temporary permit was not being renewed and was forced to stop working immediately. Marc Fortin represents private residents in Quebec and says many temporary foreign workers are having their renewals denied by Ottawa.
7: So I'm not sure what's happening in Ottawa, what directive they've got that they were provided, and how connected they are to the needs in every provinces, but something's not working and there's some communication not happening properly.
5: Senior living facilities say they rely on foreign workers to fill shifts, especially those at night and on the weekends. A new report says the average asking rent in Montreal fell 1.7% in July compared to last year to about $1,940. Nationally, it's down 4% to about $2,040.
8: The latest monthly analysis from Rentals.ca and Urbanation says it marks the 22nd consecutive month of year-over-year declines in the average rent being sought by landlords. However, it is the smallest annual drop since February, and prices continue to inch higher when you compare month to month. Prices ticked up 0.2% from June. Urbanation says this is typical seasonal momentum heading into the back-to-school period, as the rental market appears to be stabilizing but not yet recovering. Michelle Zedekian, The Canadian Press.
5: Tennis Canada has unveiled new details for a potential new stadium in Montreal. The plan calls for a new 15,000-seat center court with a retractable roof at Jarry Park, along with a larger secondary stadium. Director of the National Bank Open, Valérie Tétrault, says the new stadium is needed to keep the city's tournament competitive.
9: It's a great opportunity to create some new green spaces in the park and create a new area, really, that can be interesting, I think, for anyone using the park year-round.
5: Meantime, there are residents opposed to the project who say it puts public green space at risk. Resident Michel Lafleur says Jarry Park is the backyard of the community.
10: That's the green space that we use a lot for picnics, for the pool, for chilling, for meeting people. So that's, for us, that's a place where we go many times per week.
5: The project is estimated to cost $400 million. And after losing a multi-million dollar lawsuit over the youth mental health crisis in New Mexico, Facebook's parent company vowed to appeal the landmark ruling. ABC's Elizabeth Schulze reports.
11: A New Mexico judge ordering Meta to pay $567 million in penalties and make changes to its apps, saying they harm children's mental health.
12: Now they must pay the price for the choice that they made to put profits over children's safety.
11: The judge ruling for users under age 18, Meta must eliminate push notifications at night and during school hours, hide like counts, add safeguards for AI chatbots, and put new time limits on the apps, no more than 90 hours per month.
5: For interviews and other audio, go to CJAD800.com or download the iHeartRadio app. Your Dormez-vous Weather Center forecast. Clear skies this evening with rain overnight, a low of 21. It will be cloudy tomorrow with a risk of a thunderstorm in the afternoon, a high of 26 that will feel like 34 with the humidity, and a mix of sun and cloud with a slight chance of showers on Sunday with a high of 29. Right now, it is 26 degrees downtown.

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1: How do you lose weight? Here's the magic bullet. Well, you know, the good news is you can now take a pill. 10 years ago, we would have been like, I don't know, wish we had a pill. But here's the thing. You still have to, once you start on the GLP-1 drugs, it suppresses your appetite. You will lose weight. And that's the good things about it. There's new research saying it helps your skin. Like, there's all kinds of things that could benefit you. The catch is that you do need to learn how to feed yourself differently. Otherwise, mm-hmm. you will come off the drugs and you will still be eating the old way. And this is where our conversation starts. Abby Sharp, registered dietitian, abbyskitchen.com. Joins us from Toronto to talk about how do we do this. I'm not a pill guy, you know. Abby, I gotta tell you, like, I'm tempted, you know, can I just trim off that 10 or 15 pounds and go do it? But it turns out when I moved out of an apartment into a house, moving around more was actually step one, and I've lost a little bit of weight just because of that. So what do we need to remember the basics of this?
2: Yeah. So I think what, you know, people get really tripped up in just kind of like really trying to focus on, you know, counting calories, restricting calories, just cutting things from their diet. But what we know is that, you know, often what happens when we put ourselves in this state of restriction is our brain and our body will fight back tooth and nail. And that's when we seem to see an increase in food noise, which is a very, you know, we're hearing a lot more about this concept of food noise since the kind of Ozempic boom started. We're going to, of course, be, you know, less likely to want to move our body because we're thinking about food. We're going to be more hungry. We're going to be, you know, just subconsciously moving less. And so what I like to teach people, instead of just cutting things away, which again puts us in the state of scarcity that almost always results in a binge, I like to teach people to add, not restrict. And this is a total different mindset. But when we are focusing on adding what I call the hunger crushing compound, so fiber, protein, healthy fats, we naturally start to edge out some of the less satiating, higher calorie foods that may be derailing our goals.
1: Okay, let's talk about that mindful part. The lack mentality. We've been through this many times on the show when we talk about money, everything else. In fact, we even just did a big thing with Tony Chapman on marketing and the difference in a business. If you remember the conversation listening to the show, or it is on the podcast, if you want to search scarcity, you'll find it. The mentality that a business owner that wants to protect from merchant fees creates friction and takes cash only at the till when people don't carry cash around. And so what is the cost of that scarcity thinking? The scarcity thinking on the end of the user is like, I want French fries. Probably not the best example to bring up with the dietitian. I take that back. But that's what it was. It's like, I want French fries. But on the other hand, the guy's like, I don't want to pay merchant fees. And so one, now there's friction in between. And so when we think about the lack of diet thinking, cutting things out, restricting things, that's not really a created diet, is it? I mean, that just kind of almost goes back to just our thinking.
2: Yes, it really is a psychological mind shift that has to happen here. Because, you know, I'm sure a lot of your listeners who have been on and off diets their entire lives, they know that they all have one thing in common, which is they are teaching us to restrict ourselves or deny ourselves something that inherently we want, whether it is enough calories, so we're actually in a state of physical hunger, or we are restricting the types of foods that we are allowed. So perhaps we're going keto, or we're cutting out carbs, or cutting out sugar, no, you know, going on these detoxes. And like I said, what ends up happening is that, you know, our body is just biologically primed to fight against those states of deprivation. So it takes this mindset shift where instead of always thinking, okay, what am I cutting out? What am I restricting? Because that's what's going to cause the binge. We are going to think about simply adding the foods. And what happens is that because we are more satiated when we're thinking about adding foods that are rich in fiber, protein, healthy fats, which are inherently more satiating than, let's say, you know, what I call naked carbs, so very kind of sugary or refined foods, we just naturally will edge out those things. And then we create a calorie deficit just without even thinking about it. And our data shows that when we are adding things like protein and fiber, we can slash 300 to 500 calories without even thinking about it. And that is the key for this to be a longevity, an actual sustainable behavior change, rather than just another fad diet that you're cycling through.
1: This is the stupidest relatable thought that I've had in a long time, but it comes to my mind, so I'm going to honor it. Is, you know, when you're driving and you're on a road trip and you can think to yourself, I want to go from, now you're in Toronto, I'm in Ottawa. Where do you want to go on a road trip? Let's go to the Muskoka. So Abby and Shane are going on a trip to Muskoka, and that doesn't change. Still go on the trip. Now, how we get there is different. We can drive wildly fast at 130K, burn a bunch of fuel, and go in two separate cars. Mm-hmm. Or we could go separately and follow the speed limit and spend way less to get there. Or we could carpool and we could get there together and follow the speed limit. Or we could carpool and drive really fast. Either way, the cost of getting on this trip, on this journey, if you will, changes. And mm-hmm. if our number one is get there faster, fine. If our number one is get there safely, that's different. And if our number one is get there efficiently for cost, also different. Okay, maybe it wasn't so terrible after all. But it kind of makes sense. I think it's relatable for people who don't think about it through food. We've all been on a road trip. Does that make sense?
2: It does make sense. And I think what, you know, the important piece of this is that specifically when it comes to weight loss, we know that slow and steady does win the race, which is not what diet culture has taught us to want. Diet culture has taught us to, you know, try to be, you know, lose weight, you know, lose 20 pounds in 10 days. How efficiently and fast can we achieve that goal? But what ends up happening, unfortunately, when we lose weight very rapidly, is that we end up losing a higher percentage of metabolic muscle mass. And if longevity is the goal, and not only longevity in terms of your life and your quality of life, but also longevity for that weight loss and sustainability of that weight loss, you need to maintain that metabolic muscle, because that is what's going to drive your metabolism even when you're in a calorie restricted state. So that's why, you know, anytime we are, I'm working with somebody that does have a weight loss goal. One, we want to stick to no more than 0.5 to 1% body weight loss per week. That's usually in the realm of 1 to 2 pounds per week. Two, absolutely focusing on protein, because we need to make sure that our muscles are preferentially fed, even though we are in a calorie deficit. And three, kind of related to that other piece, is we want to be doing some regular strength training to maintain that muscle as we are in a calorie deficit.
1: Moving. Mm-hmm. What an amazing notion. You got to move. Isn't that crazy?
2: It really is. And one thing I want to note when it comes to moving is that I know a lot of people equate exercise with weight loss. It's actually not great as a mechanism for weight loss. The amount of calories in terms of our total caloric expenditure that comes from what we are burning in the gym is relatively quite small compared to everything else. Yeah. And so, you know, think of exercise as a longevity builder, as good for your health, as good for your mental health, and great for weight maintenance. But we shouldn't be relying on, you know, just running on the treadmill indefinitely in order to lose weight.
1: Yeah. And your body is a furnace. You can use it. That's not mm-hmm. the only thing, though. You keep throwing coal into it, it's not going to turn into some sort of efficient machine either. This is really cool stuff. It's abbyskitchen.com if you want to get connected. The Hunger Crushing Combo Method is the book that you can get on Amazon and all the things if you're looking for some insight on this. Abby, I appreciate it, because, you know, we do talk about the holistic side of food and nutrition on the show. And that's the feeding yourself part and just the soulful part. And we don't often talk about the weight loss part. And it is mm-hmm. interesting when you look at weight as negative and then you look at loss, you're actually doubling up on your negative thinking. And that's the part for me as the word guy that really starts to matter. So I really appreciate this combination. I want you to come back. Will you do that?
2: Absolutely. Anytime.
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3: pretty quiet drive for you. We do have some overnight road closures to report. However, the eastbound Ville Marie, a few over there, closed completely between Turcotte and the De La Cathédrale entrance until 7 a.m. Also, three or four lanes are closed between Papineau and Deloremier until 6 a.m. And also on the eastbound Ville Marie, the Papineau exit is closed overnight, reopening tomorrow morning at 6 a.m. Eastbound side of the Metropolitan is closed completely overnight between the Pinot exit and the next entrance until 8 a.m. Get 20 times the points today at PharmaPrix. 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

0: Inside Copy.
1: All right, it's time for us to dig in on some of the stories that you absolutely did not need to know today. All right, Ryan, using AI. I must admit today, use AI to tell me where to put a curtain rod on a window to make it look good.
2: Nice. Home improvement stuff is awesome for AI. Like, just those quick questions that I don't want to pay someone to answer.
1: What's a Ryan O'Donnell home improvement question?
2: A great one is my AC was not working properly, but I didn't think it was broken. I just felt like something was wrong. And so I described what was happening. And then it said, it seems like you've got your circulation fan running and it's just pumping the hot air. Turn it off and set it to auto instead. So I did that, fixed it.
1: Oh, it should always be on auto, by the way.
2: Now I know. I didn't know it before.
1: Do you pay your power bill or no?
2: Yes, I pay a power
1: bill. It's not included with your rent.
2: Yeah, it is not included with my rent, no.
1: Okay, yeah, so then you want it on auto for sure.
2: Yeah.
1: All right, okay, so good. Well, now when you're using AI, it's important to check its work because you want to make sure that what it does is clean and it doesn't have any errors or that it does, obvious AI things in it. When you put a prompt into ChatGPT, it often gives you some options because unless you tell it only to be pragmatic and give you a straight answer, it gets bloated. It says, this is a great idea. Let me help you create this. I can help you develop it in many different ways. Based on what you've said, we should do this, this, this, and this. And then it starts. Because if you don't tell it what to do, it's just going to do whatever it feels like doing. Something like, here's a great radio idea you can use to make Shane laugh. Something Ryan has done, apparently.
2: I wrote that.
1: Oh, you 100%. Wrote that, or did AI write that?
2: Oh, no, I wrote that. No, but that's just an example of what it might look like.
1: Oh, I see. We don't do that, by the way. Well, there's an MLA from New Brunswick that's in a bit of hot water after it seems like he did not double-check his speechwriter's work because it sounds like he was reading straight through it from ChatGPT. This is a clip from a presentation from MLA Bill Oliver speaking last month.
3: Madam Speaker, another concern relates to expectations. One of the dangers associated with creating advocacy offices is that citizens often develop expectations that exceed the powers actually granted to those offices. Here's a more natural flowing version of that section that reads like a legislative speech rather than a series of short points. Madam Speaker, one of my concerns with this legislation is the potential gap between what New Brunswickers may reasonably expect this office to accomplish and what the office will actually have the authority to do once it is established.
1: Okay, so it's the... Okay, now here's another part of the speech for it doesn't sound like legislative points, blah, blah, blah, blah. That's the part you're talking about.
2: Yes. It is so... It sounds, and the fact that he basically repeats himself. I will give him credit. He tried to read right through that. You know, he was like Ron Burgundy reading from a prompter. That guy, you know, like he reads what's on the piece of paper.
1: Yeah. Well, he did. But he didn't back off either. Cause if he had backed off and like, here's another version for you. Oops. He's certainly not the first politician to use AI. Lawyers have been caught in a lot of different scenarios, if you follow up on this stuff. He may be the first to get caught doing a classic copy-paste, though, onto his speech. This is why there is that copy feature at the bottom, and it copies the whole output, including AI's that. Things.
2: Yeah. Yeah.
1: I feel like there's an AI somewhere that's listening to this kind of stuff and watching the internet that's giggling, going, ha-ha, he fell for it.
2: Oh, they leave that in on purpose, 100%. They just want to trip us up.
1: Good marketing.
2: Keep doing it.
1: All right, here's another story that you absolutely did not need to know today. I don't know if you've seen this on the internet over the last little bit. There is a very rotund raccoon. Jimothy, have you heard the name Jimothy? It's getting thrown around on the internet because of Jimothy. This is not in reference to a joke from The Office, by the way.
4: Yesterday, we had a meeting about planets.
5: Well, to be fair, Jimothy... To be fair, Jimothy, that sounds weird. Are you okay with being called Jim?
4: I am.
5: All right.
2: Jimothy.
1: It's also funny because Jim's been there forever when he's like, are you okay with being called Jim? Well, okay, so this Jimothy is in reference to the internet's rotund raccoon, very, very round.
6: Jimothy.
0: What a wonderful name, too. There he is running. Okay, well, a little goofy looking. This tiny little creature has created an internet frenzy, garnering more than 5 million views and thousands of comments on Instagram. What a cute little raccoon there. Seattle resident Kiana Hall filmed the raccoon earlier this week when she thought she spotted a cat under a car.
6: I would say that I was seeing some kind of gray, fluffy creature that was shaped sort of like an orb with really long legs. Almost looks to me like a monkey or a lemur. I guess other neighbors had seen him in the past, but this was my first time seeing him, and I'm the one who named him Jimothy. We literally just saw him and was like, he looks like a Jimothy.
1: He looks like a Jimothy.
2: He does.
1: Jimothy looks and moves like a raccoon with no neck. He's like a raccoon with a nose. You know those little squishmallows you see in the stores?
2: Yeah.
1: Those little round stuffies. He looks like that.
2: He does. That's a very good comparison.
1: Mm-hmm. He likely has a rare congenital spinal. Mm-hmm. I feel like that's inappropriate. A condition like short spine syndrome, which compressed his vertebrae, gave him a short, round, orb-like body and made it look like he has no neck. He's cute, though.
2: He is very cute.
1: He looks a little tubby, though. Let's be honest. It's like the trash panda found the ultimate cash in a garbage can. Fun fact, if you type Jimothy into Google right now, you'll see an animation of him running across your screen. No way.
2: Seriously. I've never seen Google work this fast before. If you do it, Jimothy's going to run across that screen. It's delightful. Like yeah.
1: All right. One more story here that you absolutely didn't even know there. We've talked about massive gas stations in America before. I have my favorite. What about those giant signs that you see on the highway? They're like 300 feet tall, right? And you can let you know that, by the way, in 3 days, you're going to arrive at a Buc-ee's.
2: Yeah, you can see them from like a city away.
1: They I must confess, the horizon. I have two Buc-ee's mugs. I love that place. Ugh. Those things can be 130 feet tall or more, and a worker who was sent to fix one of them got stuck in it, but he's cool.
7: I'm ABC7's Kate Cogier. Take a look. That's a maintenance worker stranded inside a massive gas station sign in Wilmington. Fire officials say he was working on the roughly 130-foot tall sign when the lift he used ran into problems, leaving him stuck high above the ground. And while rescue crews worked to reach him, Chopper 7 spotted the worker inside the sign, giving us a thumbs up. Fire officials say the biggest challenge wasn't finding the worker, it was finding equipment tall enough to rescue him. Crews located a specialized lift at a job site in Joliet, and Illinois State Police escorted it to Wilmington. After hours inside the sign, crews brought him down safely.
1: As a compensation for his troubles, they gave him a free three-meat sandwich.
2: Mm.
1: I made that part up. He declined medical treatment, though. He wasn't seriously injured. He's expected to be okay, the firefighter said. Do you know how much meat is in the three-meat sandwich, by the way?
2: At least three meats. Turkey, ham, and bacon? I don't know.
1: Sliced chopped brisket, pulled pork, and smoked sausage. 15 ounces is the total sandwich. That is almost one full pound of meat.
2: There's a great video you should check out of Babish Cook on YouTube, who went to Buc-ee's and ate everything on the menu there in one day. And yeah, pretty beautiful.
1: I can tell you that three-meat sandwich is very uncomfortable about an hour later on your highway drive. On your way to Alabama, which is long and... You see a lot of interesting things on the side of the roads. Bless you, Buc-ee's. 200 pumps, anyway. There you go. Some stories that you absolutely did not need to know today.

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1: Overnight road closures for you. The Laurentian southbound closed between Henri Bourassa and the Met until 7 a.m. Northbound Laurentian autoroute, two of four lanes are closed between De La Seigneurie and the next entrance until 6 a.m. Eastbound side of the Metropolitan is closed completely between the Pinneuf exit and the next entrance until 8 a.m. And a few closures for you on the eastbound Ville-Marie. Eastbound Ville-Marie is closed completely between Turcotte and the De La Cathédrale entrance until 7 a.m. You also only have one lane available between Papineau and Delorimier, heading eastward on the Ville-Marie until 6 a.m., and your Papineau exit is closed overnight. 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I'm Robin Flynn, CJD 800 Traffic.
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1: Booze and Reviews, a Richard Crouse production, where Richard Crouse, the one and the only, brings us a movie. He reviews the movie. We talk about the movie, and then he's our host. Sketchy bartender past coming to life for us to enjoy. And we get to have some drinks with our movies. We'll see where this goes. RichardCrouse.ca to get connected with all of his podcasts, by the way. Okay, my friend, what's the movie?
2: Okay, so this week is a little slower at the movie theaters because you've got all the big movies that were already in theaters. Then you layer on top of that The Odyssey, and there's just, you know, not a lot of screens available, and people are going to see these movies that are already released. So a lot of the movies that are coming out this week, they're new, but they're small, and this is one of them. It's called The Outer Threat. It is a new sci-fi family drama. It's in theaters now. It stars Mark O'Brien, who is a great actor, Canadian actor from Newfoundland, who you may have seen as the district attorney on HBO's Perry Mason, been in lots of other things too, great actor, and Constance Wu, and they play a married couple. They are astrophysicists, both of them, but he is pure science and she's all warmth and heart. And when he uncovers something that he says is the biggest discovery in astrophysics ever, which is proof of alien life, of extraterrestrials, he thinks that his work will finally be embraced by the entire world. Instead, it goes the other way, and mysterious people start hunting him and his family to keep his information and his discovery secret. And they have to figure out, A, what's going to happen with this material that I have discovered? What's going to happen to my family? And who is it exactly that's chasing me? Is it the government? Who is it? So it's a bit of a thriller. It's a bit of a science fiction movie. And the thing that I liked about this movie, and it's interesting every now and again to get like a little palate cleanser of smaller films coming your way, because when you have a smaller budget, what you frequently end up with is a movie that has a whole lot of imagination in it and a whole lot of problem solving that's done in an interesting way on screen. So Terry Gilliam told me one time that when he was making Monty Python and the Holy Grail, he had this scene in mind where King Arthur would come over a hill and his men all on horseback, but they only had $1 million to make the entire movie, and that was going to cost $20,000 to shoot that scene with the horses. So instead, he put them all on like broomsticks and had someone follow behind them with coconuts going. And he said, now it's the scene that everybody remembers from the movie. He said, if I had a lot of money, I'd be a crappy filmmaker because I just would have used the horses and it would have been a nothing scene. And I kind of feel that way with The Outer Threat. Because this is a lower budget science fiction movie, it is now a movie that is about ideas rather than big set pieces. This is not Steven Spielberg's Disclosure Day. This is a much smaller movie that does a lot with the little, and it gets you involved in the lives of the characters in a really interesting way, and it sets up high-stakes situations without the use of, you know, big special effects and that kind of thing. So it's a movie

0: When a movie's got no budget, I mean, they've got to lean into, by the way, you've got to be a good actor and this script has got to work and people got to buy into the connection because we don't have fancy things going on behind you.
1: I agree. I think that when you have, a smaller amount of money, every dollar counts. You're working by instinct, and you don't do 75 takes of a scene, which can kind of suck the guts out of something, unless you're Stanley Kubrick, and then maybe it gets better. I don't know, but by and large, the low budget films that make it across my desk often have a real sense of originality and a real sense of imagination to them, not maybe because they necessarily set out going, yeah, man, I'm going to make the most imaginative movie ever. No, it's because they have to. They have to find easy ways to settle problems and create story in their films, and they do it on a low budget, and it's remarkable stuff. And The Outer Threat is part of that.
0: All right, The Outer Threat is the movie. Booze and Reviews. Richard Krause is our host. Okay, so we're going to watch a bit of a family sci-fi thriller. Who's coming to get us kind of show. What are we drinking?
1: Well, we're drinking drinks that are based kind of in, outer space or named for outer space. So there's a tiki classic drink from created in 1967 called a Saturn, and it's a bright, fruity gin-based drink. It was created by a California bartender named J. Popo Galsini, and originally named the X-15 after the rocket plane that reached the edge of space. After a fatal crash, they renamed the drink the Saturn, and it won the 1967 International Bartenders Association World Championship with this particular drink. So, what this is, it's an ounce and a quarter of gin. It's an half an ounce of passion fruit syrup. It's half an ounce of orgeat syrup, half or a quarter of an ounce of falernum, half an ounce of fresh lemon juice. You put crushed ice in it. So you blend 1 cup of crushed ice until smooth, pour into a tiki mug or a highball, and garnish with an orange twist or a cherry and a lime. And as I say, it's bright, it's fruity, great for the sort of hot weather that we're having these days.
0: Oh, I love it. That sounds really great. That sounds like a
1: Yeah,
0: great
1: yeah.
0: summertime patio drink, too. Okay, the Saturn is where we start. What's next for Booze and Reviews, Richard?
1: Well, this one is kind of tiki and UFO themed. Dates back to 1941. It's called the Test Pilot, and it's a strong drink. These aren't ones you throw back on the patio. It's often tied to Area 51 and National UFO Day celebrations, invented by Don Beach, who was the founder of Don the Beachcomber. He's kind of regarded as the father of tiki culture, and it was created in his Hollywood restaurant. So you need, and one of the thing about Dawn the Beachcomber drinks, when you come across them, they are powerful. Back in the 40s, I guess, man, they went booze forward with their drinks, and so this is one more of those. So it's an ounce and a half of dark Jamaican rum. It's 3/4 of an ounce of white rum, preferably Puerto Rican rum. 3/4 of an ounce of Cointreau, half an ounce of fresh lime juice, half an ounce of falernum, a dash of Angostura bitters, and 6 drops of Pernod or absinthe. So you blend everything together with crushed ice for about 5 seconds, and you pour into a double old-fashioned glass. You top with more crushed ice to top it off, garnish it with a cherry, and it's delicious.
0: All right, it's good stuff. Booze and Reviews. Richard Krause is here. We have time for one more, and I think that you're going to have to decide which one of these goes, because I kind of like the moonwalk, but I kind of like the alien invasion. What are we doing?
1: Let's do the moonwalk. So it is a champagne cocktail, and if you've listened to this segment on this show over the last little while, you know I like a champagne cocktail. Created by Joe Gilmore, head barman at the Savoy Hotel's American Bar in London. If you ever have a chance to go there, it is one of the great drinking experiences in the world. And it was created to commemorate Apollo 11's moon landing. He sent the ingredients to Houston so that Neil Armstrong and Buzz Aldrin could enjoy it after quarantine. It's grapefruit juice. It's orange liqueur like Cointreau, a little bit of rose water. You put that in a glass, in a champagne flute, and then you top it off with champagne, and you get a delicious little treat that has a little bit of history attached to it as well.
0: Well, I think booze forward in all your drinks is becoming a bit of a trend here, I gotta say. This is great.
1: Well, Why bother? If not.
0: Alien Invasion, give it a Google. It's a bit of a Cosmo.

0: 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RichardKrause.ca to get connected to Richard. 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If you want to get caught up to all of this, you can on the podcast. The Outer Threat is the show. Richard Krause is the star. Thank you, my friend.
1: Thank you.
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0: It's date night, where we come together to talk about dating or dating inside your marriage. Doesn't mean you have to be single people. Jen Kirsch is here at Jen_Kirsch. Tony Tedesco is here. Tedesco Tony on the Instagrams if you want to get connected to the kids. Guilt-free, leave me alone. I want to chill. Tony, are you saying that you just don't, part of dating is not dating?
12: Yeah, I think, yeah. I am saying that. I at least this one article says that. We're talking about just being guilt-free on doing nothing. And aside from Jen finding this article, it was very timely because last week I was talking to someone on one of the apps, and I guess we've been conditioned to, you know, get on this right away and start out. But I just was not feeling it. And it wasn't that I wasn't feeling like we seemed to get along very well. It wasn't that I wasn't feeling her per se, or the idea of dating this person. I just did not want to get dressed up. I did not want to get ready to go out. And so I didn't ask her for a date. I just decided I wanted to do nothing for the weekend. And that comes with guilt, right? That comes with, should have I asked her? Have I missed my opportunity, et cetera, et cetera. So
0: it's the magic word should, isn't it?
12: Yeah.
0: You're shoulding on yourself. Okay, so let me ask you this before I get to Jen. Do you think that that's a problem in the perception of the people around you? Because they're like, you're like, hey, baby, and you're like, relaxing. Do you think that's a problem? Is there a better way to go communicate and say, hey, by the way, I think you're pretty all right. I'm just taking a weekend to chill.
12: Yeah, I think that those types of things are important to communicate, rather than, you know, waiting around all weekend and then texting and saying, yeah, I took some time for myself. Hope you had a great weekend.
0: Don't ghost them.
12: Yeah, don't ghost. Just mention to them on the Friday night or on the Saturday saying, hey, listen, I'm taking a weekend for myself, or, you know, I just plan on keeping the couch company this weekend, and I just don't
0: very good.
12: Not feeling it.
0: I've had a couple of sweatpants sofa drunks myself.
12: Sure.
0: Jen Kirsch, so taking time to yourself, which is a strange notion generally, because it's all your time anyway. Like, I would say it like this. Like, do you carry a purse, Jen? Are you a purse person?
1: Not always, but I always carry a book in my hand.
0: Well, for purse people, it's such a great example, because I don't think any person can ever, who carries a bag, can complain about their bag is too heavy, because it's their bag and they have put everything in the bag and neglected to take things out of the bag. It is your time. It's always your time. You get to choose your time. The impacts on dating, though, Jen, not everybody gets that.
1: Yeah, well, I like to first think when we talk about dating, when we talk about relationships, we're often looking at what the other person is doing and not doing. But I think it stems with what you're doing yourself. You know, we all hear put the air mask on yourself first, because when you're your best self, you show up better for others. So just before I get into the dating, I want to say I was reading a magazine this weekend while taking my own time all weekend. My phone was on Do Not Disturb since Friday morning, and I just wanted to be grounded back at home after time away at a cottage and around other people. So I was reading this article in my Real Simple magazine called The Art of Doing Nothing, and I'm like, oh, perfect, I'm already nailing this. This article is just gonna tell me everything that I already would say to someone else. And then I heard of this term in the article, which made me reach out to you guys, called, that I never heard before, leisure guilt. And this is this idea that when we're being leisurely, that we guilt ourselves.
0: I'm gonna have to think about this one. It's interesting. I would say that we have it backwards.
1: Well, I was just so blown away because, you know, on the weekend, I was like, oh, should I really take the whole weekend to myself? And my niece is not at camp this summer, but her brother's going to be back next week. This is my last time I can maybe have quality time with her. And then a beautiful thing happened on Saturday in Ontario. There was a big storm. And I was like, yes, I was so happy. Now I had to get out of jail free card, for lack of better words, because he wants to go outside in a storm. And I lined up my rom-com little movies. I had a book and my dog by my side. And I felt like I was living it up. But because of the weather, it gave me the guilt-free idea. I wish we could do better at not feeling guilt in the first place and letting ourselves off the hook, especially in the summertime.
0: Yeah, I think this translates really well to, you know, married couples as well, because it is okay to take your time. Leisure guilt, though, Tony, like, why do you beat yourself up over this?
12: I think you start to wonder whether it's an excuse. Right? To not do anything. Sometimes we think we're losing interest in the dating, or we're, you know, when we're really just tired. And it comes down to, you feel guilty because you start to think, could I have done better? Should I have made energy for this person?
1: Yeah. Like, maybe was that the one and I messed it up because I needed some quote-unquote me time. Woe is me. Like, I'm the one. You're now self-sabotaging, maybe you're thinking.
12: Absolutely. But there's also the other point that, you know, the better me or the better date would have been the one that happens when I'm not tired. Right?
1: Right.
12: When I'm not exhausted. When I'm willing to get dressed up. When I'm willing to do things and have the imagination for it rather than dead brain. Like I had earlier this weekend.
0: But right? What if this is who you are? Like, what if who you are today is tired and dead brain and everything else? So, like, I get it, the notion that, like, I don't want to miss out on the unicorn. I got to be my best self. But what if, just what if, hypothetically, Tony, what if that girl was a hot dog loving, exhausted, worn out, socially drained, God, I don't feel like I want to go out this weekend, person. And then they're like, yeah, man, I get you. And that's has nothing to do with you being your perfect self. That has you with you just being you exactly as you are today, showing up exactly as you show up. And what if you showed up and Tony had one of those ho-hum kind of days. And then she was like, I love ho-hum days. What if you're the unicorn?
12: It could be. And taking one weekend, I guess that's okay. Taking every weekend.
0: It's okay. But it's also okay to show up as you are.
12: Yeah.
0: Like, I think this is cool.
1: Is it though?
12: Is it?
0: Yes.
1: See, I don't know. I used to, and then I'd still want to find this magic. And I feel like, I think there's something so, dare I say, sexy with someone being like, you know what? No, absolutely nothing against you. Like, I just need to take a beat. I'm so overwhelmed, but like, what about next Thursday? Setting another date, not just like, okay, I'm bailing, but like, what about, or not even being specific if you're someone that often needs to recharge, but like, maybe what about later next week? And like, let's do something when I'm at my full peak. And you could still message if you want while you're doing it, but I know when I needed my do not disturb phone weekend, it was something really beautiful about none of my friends taking it personally or messaging me or questioning me and just giving me space.
0: Sure. But it's performative. And I would say that you don't need to be performative. You are exactly who you are. Who you are today is who you are today. And anything that you perform over and above that, if you want to change it, yes, go change it. Go get jacked up, plugged in, energized, whatever. Go do the work that you needed to go do. I just think it's amazing you're like mirror time. You're both amazing. Go be you and take a rest when you want to take a rest. I think if you're excited to see people, go see them. And if you're not, be honest with them. And it's okay to not be perfect. And I think you guys are great. So there you go. Jen Kirsch, Tony Tedesco. Almost got that backwards. Jen Tedesco, Tony Kirsch. Tony Kirsch. Ah, well. I guess I'm not on my best
12: taking
0: today.
12: Names.
0: Sorry, friends.
12: There we go.
0: All right. It's day night. Thank you.
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5: Tonight, trade talks heat up as a tariff deadline ticks down.
20: Canada is going in a position of strength.
5: What's on the table and the concessions Canada is considering?
21: It can't be a one-way street, which is what the American position has been up until now.
5: How American booze could be a bargaining chip and which provinces might push back. Also, an unlikely ally.
22: Right now, it's just hard to see. The sun is kind of dim.
5: Why smoke is actually helping crews battle wildfires raging in BC. And the simple accessory selling out.
23: I have 8 of them.
5: Why fans of a popular TV show are going mad about plaid.
19: CTV National News with Heather Butts.
5: Good evening. Canada has intensified its trade negotiations with the United States as the deadline for a new round of tariffs approaches. The discussion has now veered towards what Canada may have to give up, but also what it can hold back. CTV senior correspondent Judy Trin now with those crucial talks.
24: After 90 minutes of intense trade talks in Washington, some details are emerging about what cards Canada is willing to play.
21: This is about concessions, if there's to be concessions on both sides. It can't be a one-way street, which is what the American position has been up until now.
24: If the U.S. agrees to reduce steep tariffs on key sectors, such as forestry, autos, steel and aluminum, industry sources tell CTV News that Canada would be willing to drop counter tariffs on autos and convince the provinces to put American alcohol back on shelves.
25: The bellwether for me is that we're doing in-person formal negotiations on a regular cadence. And that is a big difference from anything we've seen over the last year and a half.
24: After meeting with the U.S. Trade Representative, Minister Dominic LeBlanc says the focus is on striking a comprehensive deal that addresses all the sectoral tariffs.
26: Je crois en la gestion de l'offre, c'est important.
24: While the Prime Minister continues to defend supply management, negotiators have discussed changing how dairy quotas are managed.
27: Canada's nasty.
24: But if that's not enough to prevent the Trump administration from bringing in new 50% tariffs on August 19th that will hit $28 billion of Canadian goods like hockey equipment, sources say the federal government is working on retaliatory measures, such as blocking the U.S. from getting preferential access to critical minerals, energy, and big procurement projects.
20: Canada is going in a position of strength. We were able to start restructuring our economy to make a new, start building a new Canada over the past year. We see the numbers coming out. It's working.
24: More work will need to be done to get the provinces on side. Quebec Premier Christine Fréchette says she won't put U.S. booze back on shelves unless she's convinced the trade deal will be fair to Quebec. Heather.
5: CTV's Judy Trin in Ottawa. Thank you. Signs Canada's economy may not only be stabilizing but gaining some momentum. New job numbers released show the unemployment rate has dropped for a third straight month to a level we haven't seen in years. CTV's Kamal Karamali is covering the story for us. Kamal, what's the reason for the turnaround?
3: Heather, it shows employers are feeling confident in hiring again, with both full and part-time positions getting an equally big boost. Canada added 75,000 jobs in July, nearly a half percentage increase compared to June. It's the third straight month the employment rate has gone up, and the unemployment rate dropped to 6.4%, the lowest it's been in 2 years. The biggest increase in jobs seen in the retail sector, with finance, insurance, and real estate in second, and science and tech also adding thousands of jobs. Economists say we're seeing a hiring shift, with Canadian companies growing more confident in bringing in new employees despite U.S. tariff uncertainty, all because Canadians are spending more in Canada.
4: People are more confident. People are out there. People are spending money. This is not a blip. We're going to see this in August. We're going to see this in September. We have hit an employment surge in the Great White North.
3: Good news for youth, as the unemployment rate dropped to just over 12%, and for students who work summer jobs, it fell roughly 15%, a big drop from where it was just a year ago. Although these numbers are well above forecasts, economists warn we're not out of the woods yet.
6: Job growth is still historically relatively modest year to date, not yet strong. The unemployment rate is still elevated. It's above where it would be in a full employment market.
3: Adding this latest report strengthens the case for the Bank of Canada to keep its lending rate the same for now. Heather.
7: Kamal Kramali in Toronto. Ontario Conservative MP Larry Brock is set to resign next month, triggering another federal by-election, the latest in a string of departures from Pierre Poilievre's caucus since the 2025 election. CTV Ottawa Bureau Chief Graham Richardson joins me now. Graham, break down this latest resignation and its impact on the political scene.
8: Heather, none of this is good for the Conservatives. Let's start with the party. If you're the party in waiting to form government, you've got to tell a story that we're ready. Their story right now is that a lot of MPs are leaving for a variety of reasons. Mr. Brock going back to being a Crown prosecutor, that's fine. But you put that together with the other floor crossers, it's not a very optimistic story, and they need a win. So yes, this is about Pierre Poilievre, but it's also about Mark Carney. Why aren't there stars on the Conservative side lined up to be the new leader, trying to push Mr. Poilievre out? Because he's very vulnerable. Because a lot of Conservatives, I'm talking about voters, kind of like where Mr. Carney is going. And Conservative potential leaders don't necessarily relish trying to fight against Mr. Carney. So they're in real trouble, the Conservatives. They need a win. We will see where the by-elections go at the end of August, if there's any positive news for Pierre Poilievre and the Conservatives, because right now they desperately need it as another MP leaves caucus. Heather?
7: Thank you, Graham. CTV's Ottawa Bureau Chief Graham Richardson. Canada's retired C-130 Hercules military aircraft are getting a second life as vital water bombers.
9: Today, I'm very pleased to announce the conditional sale of 10 C-130H Hercules aircraft to Coulson Aviation for conversion into aerial firefighting aircraft.
7: Ottawa is selling 10 of the planes to a BC aerospace company, which will turn them into firefighting aircraft. The first converted plane is expected to be ready within a year. The heavy wildfire smoke creating a major health hazard in British Columbia is proving to be an unlikely ally in the fight against the province's most destructive fires. And there is now hope the thousands chased from their homes could finally be getting some good news. CTV's BC Bureau Chief Andrew Johnson shows us why.
10: The beauty of Kelowna, BC draws 2 million tourists per year. Today, visitors and locals alike are being smoked out.
27: You run out of breath a lot quicker. It feels like your lungs can't absorb the oxygen they need.
10: To the east, summers on Kootenay Lake are supposed to look like this. Today, the landscape has been transformed, and so has Calgarian Jed Kaplan's vacation.
28: Smells like a campfire. Right now, it's just hard to see. The sun is kind of dim.
10: The smoke from more than 100 fires in BC and others in Washington state has raised the health risk to the highest level in the southeastern part of the province. Kaplan is a climate scientist and says research is lagging behind the increasing frequency of smoky summers.
28: We don't really have a very clear idea of what long-term exposure to wildfire smoke is going to do for a lot of the population.
10: In the short term, the smoke presents one upside. It's helping to calm down fire behavior in the most damaging Bradley Creek complex of fires.
0: Really reducing the ability for these fires to pick up any steam and like really start going.
10: The fires near Vernon have destroyed more than 200 homes. Thousands of people remain evacuated and surrendered pets are piling up.
0: Hi.
10: At the Victoria Humane Society, they are arriving by the truckload from shelters in the fire zone.
0: Rescues there just really need to get them out, so we're doing the best we can to help them get their animals out so they can take in more.
10: The Wildfire Service says going into the weekend, given improved fire conditions, conversations are underway on when everyone could return home. That conversation also includes making sure communities are safe. That can involve clearing debris, restoring power, and access to clean water before giving the all clear. The Wildfire Service knows it's a big ask, but people will need to continue to be patient. Andrew Johnson, CTV News, Vancouver.
7: Half a world away, Europe's wildfire fight continues. Bulgaria is the latest country waging a desperate battle against the flames. Video released by the government shows vast clouds of smoke rising from burning woods. The fires, boosted by an intense heat wave, scorching Europe. Police in Toronto say a pair of 18-year-olds have been arrested in connection with last month's shooting in the middle of a busy street festival. Two men were killed and several others injured after gunfire broke out during the Salsa on St. Clair event. CTV's Janice Golding on the charges laid.
1: This was St. Clair Avenue West the evening of July 11th. Mass hysteria after a mass shooting in a crowd of thousands.
11: So when you heard the gunshots, what did you do immediately?
12: I went flat, right on my stomach.
1: Harshala was serving customers on his patio.
12: Then I saw a victim over there.
1: Two men killed in total in what police are calling targeted shootings and five innocent bystanders wounded.
12: I got very jumpy and I hear some certain noises and I hear more sirens now.
1: While business owners and local residents work to overcome their trauma, police have worked countless hours to capture two 18-year-olds whom they believe are responsible.
13: Both accused now face 37 criminal charges, including two counts of first-degree murder and five counts of attempted murder.
1: On Wednesday, the emergency task force executed a search warrant and arrested 18-year-old Josiah Massaro Gill. A short time later, another team arrested 18-year-old Lewis Downing.
14: This is a best-in-class team of investigators under the leadership of Inspector Ted Lumanis. Their clearance rate currently stands at 86%. After finishing 2025 at 93%, the highest in our modern history.
1: While expressing some relief about the arrests, many local business owners expressed concern about how this could happen.
15: Within a month, that's a really good turnaround. I was pretty pleased to wake up to that news this morning. The fact they're so young, it's troubling.
16: I don't know how that they think that it's okay to be carrying guns in the first place. They're not thinking of everyone else.
1: And the head of the local business improvement area says the arrests changed little. On July 28th, the Hillcrest Village BIA pulled sponsorship for the event.
17: Restaurants don't want to be, you know, have to hire bouncers or be bouncers. The residents don't want to put up with the noise, the behavior, the garbage.
1: So while they're pleased at the quick police work, many in the area say they're hoping an investigation like this won't ever be needed again in their neighborhood. Janice Golding, CTV News, Toronto.
7: The RCMP are investigating a crash in Alberta that claimed the lives of two correctional officers and an inmate.
29: It's devastating. It's significantly impacts those people that work for the organization, work directly with our vendors. It's a tragic accident, and many people are grieving at this time.
7: The Correctional Service of Canada says it happened during a transfer from the Edmonton Institution for Women, which houses minimum and medium security inmates. The van collided with a truck at an intersection, leaving a man in his 50s and two women in their 20s dead. The truck driver was taken to hospital with minor injuries. Authorities in the U.S. have released a cause of death for Canadian-born NBA star Brandon Clark. The Memphis Grizzlies player was found dead May 11th in a home near Los Angeles. The L.A. Medical Examiner's Office revealing the 29-year-old died from the effects of heroin and cocaine, declaring it accidental. Clark was born in Vancouver. There are new concerns about the future of North Atlantic right whales.
30: If the U.S. reduces their efforts to
2: eliminate these harms, then all the more reason what Canada's doing is so much more important.
7: In recent years, measures like altering shipping lanes, lowering vessel speeds, and removing fishing gear have helped whale populations recover. But advocates say a U.S. bill to delay new protections could be devastating. Experts say right whale populations can decline quickly, as they did in 2012 and in 2017. Marine experts are scheduled to meet in Halifax in November. Coming up, a viral sensation.
18: I have 8 of them.
7: What's driving the market for this Canadian bag? Plus, why the road to Avonlea is taking fans and stars down memory lane.
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7: Crave is pulling back the curtain on the new cast members joining season 2 of the mega hit Heated Rivalry. Of course, Connor Story and Canadian Hudson Williams will be back in the roles that captivated audiences. But the new season will also focus on a second couple joining the show. Will be American actor Justice Smith playing the role of Harris Drover and New Brunswick's own Charlie Gillespie, who will portray Troy Barrett. Fans will recognize those characters from Role Model, the 5th book in Rachel Reid's Game Changer series. Now, it seems anything associated with heated rivalry is gaining attention. Even an unassuming tote bag from a Canadian retailer that's now one of the most sought after items around. CTV's Kathy Lee on what's driving the craze.
18: I have 8 of them.
26: Forget designer bags. This Canadian Tire tote quickly becoming one of Canada's most sought after accessories.
30: I have this one I bought. 1, 2, 3 more extra.
26: The shopping frenzy sparked after fans saw this snapshot of Crave's Heated Rivalry star Hudson Williams alongside his co-star Connor Story holding the bag with what appears to be paper towels inside.
31: Is everything you dreamed of?
26: The pair star as rival pro hockey players who become secret lovers in the Canadian drama that has inspired a devoted fan base.
18: Of course I'm a Heated Rivalry fan, of course.
30: When I saw the picture, actually, and I thought, okay, I'm going to go first thing in the morning because I want to make sure that it's not sold out or anything.
26: Thanks to the power of social media, the photo went viral. And now the $2 reusable bag is sold out in most stores across the country, including this one in Calgary. Canadian Tire telling CTV News the last few days have represented 30 times the number of bags we typically sell.
18: I've had three people reach out to me from Denmark asking if I can mail them one, but I hope that I can give away five of them.
0: This marketing expert says it was the perfect storm. The right photo, the right timing, and the right brand.
3: Everything from timing. It was a weekend. It was a night. People were, you know, browsing their phones. Hudson Williams happened to need some paper towel, apparently. Canadian Tire was open, and certainly Canadian Tire is an iconic Canadian brand.
0: For fans, the bag is just part of something much bigger.
30: Just still that connection to the characters and to the actors.
0: And a connection to a story they have fallen in love with. Kathy Lee, CTV News, Calgary.
7: Still ahead, the return of Canadian rock royalty. The emotion-filled journey that's brought Rush back to the stage.
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27: Their soundtrack, a constant in the lives of music lovers across the country and the world. And now Rush are coming home to Toronto.
28: We grew up right around here. We hung out right around here. We skipped school right around here.
27: Their return to the stage, titled the 50-something tour, marks the first time they've toured under the Rush banner since 2015. Following the death of legendary drummer Neil Peart, who died following a private battle with brain cancer in 2020. German drummer Anneke Nielis is now tasked with keeping Peart's precise, relentless rhythm alive.
1: Tonight marks Rush's return to the stage in Canada with four sold-out shows at Toronto's Scotiabank Arena. We're here at a downtown bar that's hosting Rush Con. There's photo booths, there's cardboard cutouts, people are getting dressed up. And check out these Rush handcrafted sculptures.
2: I saw them the first time back in 75. I'm more excited now than I was then, and I was pretty darn excited back then.
11: Catholics have the Vatican. Muslims have Mecca. Rush fans have Toronto. So being able to be here to see Rush, my favorite band, in their hometown, it's beyond words.
27: The triumphant return will see the band make their way to Montreal in September, followed by stops in Edmonton and Vancouver this December. From a key to the city to Toronto's Walk of Fame, to cementing their star on Hollywood Boulevard, to music's highest hall in Cleveland. The officers of the Order of Canada are now returning to their place as the country's rock and roll sergeants in arms. Now bonded in grief, the progressive rockers march on, returning to their roots, their country, their music, reclaiming their spot, center stage. Rush plays on. Adrian Gobriel, CTV News, Toronto.
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7: We leave you tonight with a reunion of sorts for one of Canada's most beloved family dramas. Three decades after Road to Avonlea brought a fictional PEI community into living rooms across the country, some familiar faces are on the island. CTV's Maria Saru caught up with them in a location you might remember.
31: Ruth had relatives on Prince Edward Island.
32: On screen, Avonlea was a place of family, feuds, and fresh starts. 30 years later, some of the people who brought it to life are reuniting in PEI.
33: It's surreal to be here on the island. It's been 30 years since I saw everybody, and it's It's heartwarming.
0: Well, I am delighted to welcome you to the White Sands, which is Dove by the Sea.
32: For Ian D. Clarke, this place is especially familiar. His on-screen character, Simon Tremaine, owned the fictional White Sands Hotel.
0: I think Prince Edward Island, or P.E. Island as we always call it, it has a sort of magical quality to it. It has always made me feel incredibly humble to be a part of the series and to sort of feel, in a way, there's a part of P.E. Island in me as well.
3: I remember. How could I forget?
32: For the actors, part of the show's staying power is the comfort viewers find in the world it created.
4: Especially with the world we live in today, which is, you know, pretty challenging in many ways, and there's so much violence. You see, you know, basic love stories and family stories and, you know, people trying to start a new business stories. And I think that's why people like it.
32: Those stories are finding new viewers, too. The first four seasons were added to Crave last month.
33: I think it, more than ever, it's a beautiful escape to watch the show and remember a time when people were kind.
32: More than a century after L.M. Montgomery put PEI communities on the page, her island stories still resonate, looming large in Canadian culture. The Road to Avonlea convention continues in Charlottetown tomorrow with panel discussions featuring cast and crew before the actors return here for dinner with fans. Maria Saru, CTV News, Dalve by the Sea, Prince Edward Island.
7: A childhood favorite. Nice to see them all reunited. That is our newscast for this Friday night. I'm Heather Butts. For all of us at CTV National News, thank you for watching. Patricia Bull will be here with you tomorrow night, and I'll see you again on Sunday. Good night.
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22: Good evening. Giving birth is one of the most anxious moments in a woman's life. And now CTV News has learned that some hospital maternity units are temporarily shutting down because of a shortage of OBGYNs in the province. The maternity unit at the St. Eustache Hospital is due to close for two periods in August due to the lack of obstetricians and gynecologists. And this means expectant mothers normally served by the St. Eustache Hospital will have to travel 31 kilometers to Saint-Jérôme to deliver. A spokesperson for Santé Québec Laurentide says no patients will be left without service, and those at 36 weeks pregnancy have been contacted in advance. But the Quebec Association of Obstetricians and Gynecologists says hospitals in other parts of Quebec are also expected to temporarily close their mat units due to the shortage, which is being seen across the country. There are currently 42 vacancies for OBGYNs in Quebec, and we'll have this full story on our CTVNewsMontreal.ca website tomorrow. Meantime, there are also concerns about private seniors' homes in Quebec that rely on temporary foreign workers to help look after residents. Ottawa is tightening the rules on them, meaning they are also in short supply at a time when the population is aging and more seniors' homes workers are needed. Here's Sweeta Rassi.
23: 320 seniors at Domaine des Cascades in Sainte-Catherine call this place home. But General Manager Gérard Borel says he's worried.
25: Je suis très inquiet.
23: The retirement home lost one of its temporary foreign workers back in April. Borel says the employee got the news on a Sunday that her permit was not renewed. She was forced to stop working immediately. Borel adds the retirement home depends on temporary foreign workers to fill jobs that are not popular, such as night shifts or weekends. Seeing what happened to her co-worker, Salma Mrad, who is also a temporary foreign worker, says she is stressed. Her permit is set to expire soon.
1: suis très stressée pour ça parce que je lis toujours les nouvelles.
23: She's hoping it gets renewed. She moved here from Tunisia 2 years ago. The RQRA represents 800 private retirement homes in Quebec. President Marc Fortin says he noticed that in the last several months, many of their temporary foreign workers have had their permit renewals denied by Ottawa.
2: It's like there's a directive that says, do not renew a permit.
23: He says permits used to be reviewed every 3 years. Now it's happening every year. And in some cases, like the worker at Domaine des Cascades, decisions are rendered with immediate effect, no time to contest.
2: So I'm not sure what's happening in Ottawa, what directive they've got that they were provided, and how connected they are to the needs in every provinces. But something's not working, and there's some communication not happening properly.
23: We reached out to Immigration, Refugees, and Citizenship Canada and did not hear back in time for broadcast.
8: Il y a à peu près 700 résidences qui ont fermé au Québec.
23: In the meantime, Borrell says a lack of temporary foreign workers would force him to cut services. Despite Quebec's growing seniors population and growing need for care. Sweetarasi, CTV News.
22: The Montreal Police Force has released its plans for a public meeting next Tuesday to discuss racism within its ranks. The force says it's already and will continue to hold meetings with communities affected and partners and its own members to install a real change in culture. It also wants to encourage people to come forward both internally and externally about acts of racism as it modifies its own ways of dealing with it. An update now to a story we brought you yesterday. Montreal police have now arrested a 42-year-old man in connection with several break-ins, including one at a restaurant in the Plateau. The restaurant, the Coco Disco, was recently broken into, and the owners say they had $7,000 worth of damage and goods and stolen goods. Sébastien Trottier-Gauthier now faces several charges, including breaking and entering. Data Montreal Police shows over that the last 5 years that the number of gun crimes has gone down. Last year, there were 76 reports of shots being fired compared to 145 reported in 2021. And so far, that downward trend is continuing. There have been 39 reports of gunshots in the first 6 months of this year. The number of murders and attempted murders have also gone down in recent years. One person was sent to hospital after a brawl outside a dépanneur. Police were breaking up a crowd of dozens of teenagers at the corner of Papineau and Maisonneuve shortly after midnight when someone started throwing things at a nearby convenience store. Several employees were outside and a confrontation escalated between the two groups. A 21-year-old clerk was injured. There have been no arrests yet. Chinoy's restaurant on the West Island has requested protection from its creditors under the Bankruptcy Act. A sign on the door of the Point Claire restaurant spotted on Friday also gave phone numbers for people seeking information about payroll. It wasn't clear if the restaurant was still operating or if it would be closed temporarily or for good. The owners and management of Chinoy's didn't return phone calls from CTV News. Well, REM riders can expect delays this weekend because of maintenance work. There'll be no service across the entire network from 5:30 a.m. to 7:30 a.m. on both Saturday and Sunday. The service interruption will last until 10 a.m. between Lanse-Alarme and Bois-Franc. Free shuttle buses will be available, though, and it will be the same situation next weekend as well. Well, last weekend, Flight School Football of Lachine and Longueuil won the International Championship for Flag Football. They represented Canada and beat the U.S. in an unforgettable triple overtime final. The players, just 14 years old. Here's Christine Long.
9: Still excited after an amazing win. These 14-year-olds from Flight School Football beat 12 other teams, including the 15-year-old players of Team USA in the International Division of the NFL Flag Championships in Indiana.
10: Went into triple overtime and we came out successful.
11: It was the most crazy game in the whole tournament, the hardest one to do. We did it.
12: It feels good being a champion.
9: Head coach for U14 Flag, Jamil Springer, says the win is huge and represents a lot of work along the way.
10: A sense of urgency that we instill in the kids, understanding that there's going to be ups and downs. So the main word we use to instill in them is resilience.
9: Resilience and perseverance before you get to wear that big, shiny championship ring like Derek Bastien.
11: You got to give it work, you know. If you're nonchalant or if you're not giving, like, effort, you're never going to win.
9: And win they did. Holding that trophy is Damien Alcine Andrew, only 13.
12: I'm proud of that. I was the youngest on the team, playing against some U15s.
14: Feels amazing because playing for Team Canada, playing for our country, you know, it's really just an honor.
15: Why do I love Flag? I'd say because of the teammates, the friends you make later on.

0: open to every single person, gender, race, size, it doesn't matter, right? So that inclusivity brings a lot of numbers to the sport, which makes it arguably one of the fastest growing sports in recent history.
1: The 2028 games, huh? We could already be looking at future Olympians. Christine Long, CTV News.
2: The Montreal Roses played the Halifax Tides tonight at Stade Boreal in Laval. It was a hot and steamy start to a three-game weekend for the Northern Super League. Lots of chances for both teams, including a penalty shot by Montreal and then one off the crossbar by Halifax. But the Tides finally got one in late in the first half, and that is how it would stay, the Halifax Tides winning this one 1-0. Well, we're getting a look at what a potential new tennis stadium in Montreal would look like and cost. Tennis Canada's released its version or its vision of what a potential new tennis stadium would look like. And supporters say it's needed, but others say perhaps green space is more important. Laurence Buisson-Dubois has that.
3: As the National Bank Open continues in Montreal, a different match is playing out over its future home. To some, Jarry Park is a tennis destination. To others, including Michel Lafleur, it's the neighborhood's backyard.
4: That's the green space that we use a lot for picnics, for the pool, for chilling, for meeting people. So that's, for us, that's a place where we go many times per week.
3: Here is what Tennis Canada is proposing as a potential new stadium. The plan calls for a 15,000-seat center court with a retractable roof, a larger secondary stadium, and new indoor and outdoor courts. The project is estimated to cost $400 million. The organization says it would cover about 10% of the cost. Adding the project would include using the space where the current stadium stands.
5: It's a great opportunity to create some new green spaces in the park and create a new area really that can be interesting, I think, for anyone using the park year-round.
3: But she says no final decisions have yet been made. Montreal Mayor Soraya Martinez-Ferrada says the city's infrastructure must be on par with the tournament it's hosting, but adds any project must include consultation with citizens. The Federal Secretary of State for Sport also supports the project, saying it would help inspire future athletes and will help increase participation and make the sport more accessible to everyone. But opponents say they aren't buying it. For Lafleur, the debate goes far beyond tennis.
4: When there's a problem with the heat islands, you have to put more trees, more vegetation, and now that's the opposite.
3: The group plans to rally at Jarry Park on Sunday. Its message is simple: protect every meter of public green space before building anything new. Laurence Brisson-Dubreuil, CTV News.
2: And on the tennis front, Laval's Leila Fernandez was a winner today at the Women's National Bank Open in Toronto.
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2: Fernandez rolled to a 6-1, 6-4 victory over Russian Mira Andreeva. It was her first win over a top 10 opponent this season. Fernandez, the number 30 seed, was in control for most of the third round match. She is the last Canadian now remaining at the tournament. And still to come, we'll get you all set up for your weekend in entertainment.
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3: Well, another weekend is upon us, and there's a new movie out, plus plenty of other options to while away your days. 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Hi, Chris.
4: Hi, Caroline.
3: So opening this weekend is a film called One Night Only. Let's take a watch first, and then we'll talk.
5: I'm hungry.
6: Huh?
5: I'm hungry.
6: Huh?
5: So hungry.
6: We're closed.
5: I know the owner.
3: Okay, this looks kind of cute. Chris, is the rom-com back with this film?
4: With a twist. Here's the thing. It's been a long time since they've done a proper rom-com, I think, and because it's gotten to be a genre that, for some reason, Hollywood's just not cranking out anymore. So they did, you know, they are trying to bring it back with this movie, but it has a very strange twist. It's set in a society very much like ours, but where sex has been outlawed between single people except for one 12-hour period a year. And they go really into why it happened and the technology that's involved. And it becomes a thing that actually is kind of hard to swallow, because when you watch the whole movie, you just keep thinking to yourself, how would this possibly work? How would society ever allow it? And it's something that's really hard to get over to just enjoy a rom-com. I don't know if they ever met the audience to take it as seriously as they have been, but it's been something that's been popping up in a lot of the reviews. And I enjoyed the movie because I enjoyed the chemistry between the two leads. I thought that Callum Turner was great, and so was Monica Barbaro. But just the premise is really hard to swallow, and I think that's going to keep it from being a hit.
3: Yeah, I can understand that would be difficult, because, I mean, your mind is going to, what? How did this happen? And, oh, here's this lovely love story unfolding. So, yeah, I could see that. This Sunday, thousands of people are going to line the streets for the Pride Parade, which gets underway at 1 o'clock. And that's always a big event, and should be one this year, too.
4: Yeah, so it starts on Robert Bourassa and Metcalf, and it goes for 2.1 kilometers. I was reading some stats about the parade. So it started in 1979. It had 52 participants. And you know how many it had last year? 15,000 registered participants and about 150,000 people watching it. So it has become just a huge event in Montreal. It's the thing that kind of caps up Fierté Montréal. And you know, a seminal event for the community, and I think that everybody that's out there to support them, and it's great that it's still going strong and that it's got, and that it's as popular as it's been.
3: Okay, and some of us are barely recovered from Oceaga, and here's Île Sunic happening already. It's been going on for quite a while. This is the 11th edition now this weekend?
4: It is, and it's so all the EDM favorites are going to be there, above and beyond Canada's own Deadmau5. But here's the thing, and this is a new unpopular policy that was just put into place about 2 days ago. If you go to Île Sunic, if you bring a fanny pack or any kind of bag, it has to be a certain size and it has to be transparent, which is new this year. They haven't been doing that in previous years. I'd heard that they were going to do the same thing at Oceaga, but didn't look like it was actually enforced. But it is going to be strictly enforced at Île Sunic. So if you're going and your bag is not transparent, you could have to leave it at the entrance. So make sure to keep that in mind. Everything that you need to know about that is on their website.
3: Okay, so hopefully your outfit is transparent too, or maybe not.
4: There will be.
3: I don't know.
4: Île
3: Sunic, it could happen. Quickly, Chris. Also, the Pointe Claire Village Day is this weekend, right?
4: That's right. Yes, it's at tomorrow. It starts at 1:00. It's on Lakeshore Road. Free music. There's going to be food. There's going to be shops. Entrance is free. Dogs are welcome. Hopefully, the weather holds out.
3: All right. Fingers crossed.
4: Yeah.
3: Thanks so much. Have a great weekend, and we'll see you again very soon.
4: Oh, thanks so much, Caroline. Thank you.
3: Well, lovers of all things Italian, this is your week. Italfest is now happening in various boroughs around the city, but the main area is, of course, Little Italy. That's where you will find food, fashion, and music from Italy, including tonight, Frank Marino.
7: Well, we actually live in the neighborhood, so every year it's kind of a weekend we're looking forward to. And every time it's the food that gets me here. And my girlfriend looks at the clothes also, because there's a lot of boutique retailers that are pretty great and local designers. So it's a great event for the neighborhood.
8: Well, we're from Toronto, so we've traveled to Montreal just to visit the city and visit some friends. And it's so much diversity here. And if you're a foodie, that's the place to be. Yeah. That's the place you want to be.
9: What are you excited to check out here today?
10: Always the food. That's my number one thing. So anything new that's they're importing, because this is where you find all the imports. So that really excites me.
3: And the Dolce Vita continues in Little Italy and around town until August 17th. And the West Island Blues Festival will be in Dorval this weekend. Organizers are setting up at Pine Beach Park along the lakeshore for tomorrow's big event. Performers this year include Jakarta, Sylvie Desgrosiers, and Nino and Electric Soul. The free shows run from 3 till 11 p.m. and donations benefit local West Island charities. And Dorval, by the way, is the second stop on the summer circuit after last month's festival in DDO. The next event is August 29th in Pointe Claire. And there's an unusual landmark tucked away in Gatineau Park. If you hike along a trail near Meech Lake, you'll find the Carbide Wilson ruins there. Camille Wilson explains.
11: A Gatineau Park trail mixed with memories for this couple.
12: I actually grew up here in this area. And we come here a lot.
13: We used to come here with our kids, too. We would hide Smarties for the kids to kind of follow the trail and keep hiking when they were little.
11: The popular trail along the shore of Meech Lake is a slice of nature close to the city.
14: To get into nature and to exercise and to take a break and to kind of slow down.
11: And a spot for tourists to explore.
15: I came up to Canada for a friend's wedding, but my partner found this hike. Doing some research of what we could do while we were waiting.
11: The dusty gravel road leads to the Carbide Wilson Ruins, a fertilizer plant constructed by Thomas L. Wilson way back in 1913.
16: We discover something every time we come in the park. It's a beautiful place for people to come and discover their environment. Very special.
11: To make the unique property even more special, the National Capital Commission has recently done some rehabilitation of the ruins.
17: Stairs to this gorgeous lookout that we can have here. We have this great view of the ruins behind us. And we've also made the trail more sustainable. It was very prone to erosion, so we've ensured that the trail will be able to withstand the heavy visitation that we get here. We get over 40,000 visitors a year.
12: It's nice that it's reopened. Nice they kept the bridge open so we can come from both sides of the park, which is nice.
11: A $1 million view, if you will. That's how much the NCC expects to spend here.
17: Obviously, it's very exposed to the elements, the rushing water. So we did stabilize the ruins well with new cement. So that is hopefully going to help it last for many generations to come.
11: New interpretation plaques highlight the history of the Carbide Wilson ruins and a more accessible lookout with stairs for people to admire the ruins from a new angle that they've never seen before.
13: We've always seen this side, so over on that side you can see all the windows and the frame are still there. And of course you've got the waterfall right there. So it's a really nice new view.
11: Camille Wilson, CTV News.
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20: This is CTV News. Here's Lauren Fernandez.
25: Well, Friday ended up being not a total wash. We didn't see the rain, and although we didn't see much sunshine, the warm summer temperatures continue, and we'll hold on to that for our weekend. Let's put our future cast in motion in one moment. Let's talk about the temperatures first, because we did hit a daytime high of 30 degrees, but it felt like 34 today, and we would typically be around 26. Now, here's the future cast, and it looks like a system that was near Montreal is still kind of lingering, but at this time, we're not going to be dealing with some rain. Into the early morning hours, there is a slight chance of a few spotty showers, but it does look like we will start to see them around noon. Once again, they are spotty showers, and then later in the day, it looks like around 9, we could see the return of that, and there is a chance of some thunderstorms. So Environment and Climate Change Canada has told us that there is a 60% chance of thunderstorms for our Saturday. We're not completely done, because it looks like in the early morning hours, we could see a few showers, but as we go into Sunday, we start the day off with cloudy skies, but we will eventually see some sunshine there. Overnight tonight, we are dealing with 22, another warm night. It'll feel like 27, holding on to those clouds to start tomorrow morning. And then into the afternoon, we have once again the risk of thunderstorms. We could see around 3 millimeters, a high of 28, feeling like 34. Our longer range forecast shows that, well, it's shaping up nicely next week. It's changed slightly. We're calling for a mix of sun and clouds on Sunday. High of 28, feeling like 33. We're holding on to that humidity as well for Monday. 27, feeling like 33. A risk of thunderstorms. We could see around 8 millimeters of rain there. At this time, it looks like Tuesday through Friday, we're dealing with a mix of sun and clouds. Our temperatures will be right around seasonal, but with the humidity, at least for Tuesday, it'll feel like 31. 26 on Wednesday, feeling like 28. So we can see that the humidity is dropping out. And next Friday, it'll be a high of 23, feeling like 25.
3: Well, a woman in Ottawa is positively passionate about monarch butterflies, and she's on a mission to help preserve them. Here's Caitlin Wilson.
1: Here we have eggs.
4: It's arguably one of the most recognizable butterflies. But for Wendy Daniels, spotting a monarch never gets old.
1: Monarch butterflies are the epitome of fragility and strength. They're miraculous, and I love them.
4: She remembers growing up when monarchs seemed to be everywhere. Then, little by little, they weren't. Inspired by a documentary, she started counting. And this year, she's already at 87.
1: My count is up significantly. I haven't got over 50 monarchs since the pandemic.
4: A glimmer of hope for the monarch after years of decline driven by habitat loss, pesticides, and climate change. This year, experts say favorable weather in Mexico helped boost numbers.
5: Being higher doesn't mean we're fully out of the woods, but it's definitely a good sign.
4: They weigh less than a paperclip, yet every fall, a special generation of monarchs flies nearly 4,000 kilometers to Mexico. The journey home, that takes three generations.
5: They need enough pollen flowers or nectaring flowers for them to feed on. And so if they don't have that habitat and those flowers on their route, they can't survive that migration.
4: In February, Daniels joined them for part of that journey, visiting the forest where millions of monarchs spend the winter.
1: It was magic. It's like nature is amazing if you just stop and wait for it.
6: And this year marks the 10th Monarch Monitoring Blitz, where volunteers track monarchs from caterpillars to butterflies and the milkweed where they lay their eggs. Anyone can help. All it takes is a cell phone.
5: There's an easy-to-use app called iNaturalist, which allows people to take a photo of any wildlife species. So essentially, if you can take a picture, you can help conservation.
4: And for Daniels, every monarch that finds her garden is one more reason to keep counting. Caitlin Wilson, CTV News.
3: 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Bye.

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7: This night's insane. I just want to find, like, a good guide to finding true love on the least romantic night of the year. We're going to go slow. Uh-huh. We're going to make good
8: that
7: choices.
8: That is a little clip from One Night Only.
7: You met in line for the bathroom. What?
8: Yeah. Chris Bumbry, editor-in-chief, JoeBlow.com, is on the line. Good morning. Good morning.
9: Hey, Andrew.
8: Good morning. Good morning. So the premise of this is that there's one night a year where you can just go and hook up with anybody you want. So that's...
9: Yeah. It's very strange.
8: Didn't they used to do that in old-timey times? Like on May Day, there'd be like the festival, people go crazy and then just go around and hook up with each other hundreds of years ago?
9: And this one is actually illegal for people to hook up if they're not married, which is a strange, strange concept to hang a movie around because it seems that they live in a very depressing world. But I don't know, the film, so it all takes place in a 12-hour period and it is about these two single people, one played by Callum Turner, who's actually... a lot of people think might become the next James Bond,
8: okay.
9: And Monica Barbaro, and who is in Top Gun Maverick, and the movie follows them around. It's fun to see a romantic comedy again on the big screen because there have been so few of them in recent years. It's really a genre that's died off as well as comedy in general. Mm-hmm. But what a strange concept to hang a movie on. And if you're like me, you spend the entire movie just questioning how this would work and what kind of a world we would have. Would people actually obey the law? So it's kind of a hard thing to get over. And I think that a lot of the reviews have been very negative because people are having the same experience as me where the premise is so strange that they just cannot get past it. Although the chemistry between the leads is excellent.
8: Okay. You did like Spider-Man?
9: I loved Spider-Man, yeah.
8: Okay.
9: A $1 billion, though. $1 billion.
8: Why don't you marry him if you love him so much? Honestly.
9: Well, he's married to a Zendaya.
8: Oh, yeah, that's right. Tom Holland, he is. And it still freaks me out whenever I hear him speak in his real voice because he's British. That's insane how people can do that. So much talent. Okay. Pride Parade starts Sunday at 1 o'clock, and it stretches from Robert Bourassa on Metcalf Street in the west to Attatakan Street in the east.
9: Yeah, so this is the end of the Fierté Festival that's been going on for the last few weeks. And I was just looking at some stats. So do you know that the Pride Parade actually started in 1979 with only 52 participants? And do you know how many there were last year? Over
8: 53.
9: No, 15,000. 15,000.
8: Wow.
9: And about 150,000 spectators. So it is going to be a crazy, crazy day.
8: What goes on at Il Sonic?
9: So all weekend long, Parc Jean Drapeau, all your favorites from the EDM, and I know that you love EDM.
8: Oh, I love electric dance music. It's great.
9: Above and Beyond, Deadmau5 from Canada. But here's the thing. If you're going to Il Sonic this weekend, Andrew, and I know that you're for sure going, you got to make sure to pack a clear plastic fanny pack. It has to be transparent. It's a new bag law that they enforced, that they started. It was only announced about 2 days ago, and people are pretty upset about it. But if you go in with a fanny pack that's not transparent, you won't be allowed to bring it in.
8: So no old bags allowed is what you're saying.
9: Nothing. Yes, I guess I can't go.
8: Okay. They're not the boss of you. You're not going to stand for that, Chris. I think you should go in with an opaque bag and try to make them stop you.
9: A lot of people are going to be turned away, I think, or a lot of people are going to be really upset if they haven't heard about it. Because
8: And Pointe Claire Village Day, Saturday, starting at 1 o'clock on Lakeshore Road in the Pointe Claire. That's always fun.
9: Yeah, lots of food, live music, vendors. Hopefully the weather holds up. It seems like it's going to be mixed on Saturday. There might be some lightning at one point, but hopefully the weather's good. Good place to go hang out, and you can bring your dogs. And admission is free, of course, is free.
8: Yeah, my dog doesn't want to go.
9: Oh, he doesn't want to go? No, okay, I guess he can't go either.
8: He doesn't want. I'm going to go, but he doesn't want to go.
9: It's he's going to be mad at you when you get home.
8: That's Chris Bombray. JoeBlow.com.
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8: That's one of my favorites, KX5. We're going to see them at Il Sonic this weekend, Kelly?
4: Yeah, he will.
8: Kelly Alexander, Virgin Radio, in for John Moore.
4: Hi, Andrew.
8: We'll get to that in just a second. I spoke with John Moore yesterday.
4: And how is he?
8: I gave him a call. He's in Cape Cod. He's sharing a big house with a bunch of buddies and having a great time.
4: Okay.
8: But I've known John for over 30 years, and we always used to tease him back in the day when we were in the newsroom with Mark Kelly, who's now a big shot at the CBC, and myself in the Shelm CKGM newsroom years ago. We've been teasing him forever. And you know how he's been trying to get in touch with Jacob Tierney because he's lobbying for a part on the next seeded rivalry? He wants to play the NHL. He's read all the books. In the book, there's an evil NHL commissioner.
4: So he wants to play.
8: He thinks that's perfect for him. He wants to play the... So I called him yesterday and I said, John, where you been? Been trying to get in touch with you. Jacob Tierney's trying to get in touch with you. He goes, really? And I said, no. And then he said, he swore at me.
4: He doesn't want to play a love interest? Is that he just wants to be the NHL commissioner?
8: I'm sure he'd love to play a love interest. I'm not sure how successful he would be at that. He's coming back on Monday, by the way, he said.
4: Yeah.
8: Pride Parade this weekend. What else is going on?
4: Yeah, so I'm excited. By the way, Pride Weekend with the parade, I'm actually going to be out there for Virgin. So if anybody's
8: so when is the when's the parade?
4: 1 o'clock on Sunday, and I'll be wearing the flashy purple shorts and causing commotion. So I'm happy to see anybody out there and wave. And so, please come out and say hi to us. We love being there, Virgin. So that's going on, again, at 1 o'clock downtown. It's going to travel along René Lévesque. And then also, as you mentioned earlier, Andrew, lots of things going on. Italfest this weekend, so celebrating everything Italian. And if you go to mtlfest.ca, you can get lots of information there. The 36th annual International First Peoples Festival is going on. And then as you started the segment, you actually played a little tune from KX5, which is called Escape. And I chose that on purpose because Deadmau5, he's part of that KX5 group. So he's one of the DJs performing this weekend. And the vocalist, her name is Hayla. She's British. She's absolutely fantastic, and she's going to be performing on Sunday at 3:30 at Il Sonic. So if you can get over there and enjoy, you will. Mm-hmm.
8: Okay. A new movie on the way about NBC's hidden camera show To Catch a Predator.
4: Yeah. Do you remember that? Did you ever watch that show, Andrew? Was it?
8: Yeah, I remember seeing it. I didn't watch it regularly, but I know what it is. So this is where they would basically pose as a girl, and then
4: they'd lure them in,
8: and they'd lure the guy in who was some sort of a perv.
4: Yeah, exactly. Right? And it was hosted by Chris Hansen was the journalist. And so now there's actually going to be this movie about it. And in the lead role playing Chris is Twilight's Robert Pattinson.
8: Oh.
4: And watch out. So they're having a hottie.
8: Yeah.
4: And the film is called Primetime, and it's going to premiere first at the Venice Film Festival, but then it's actually going to be opening in theaters next month on the 25th of September.
8: Okay. Billie Eilish.
4: Yeah, so her concert film, Hit Me Hard and Soft, is now available to stream. And the film basically follows her sold-out tour experience with lots of behind-the-scenes footage, which I think a lot of people love seeing, like, how things are put together. And fun fact, she actually co-directed this, like, documentary film with James Cameron, which is amazing. And you can stream it on Paramount Plus, or you can rent it or buy it on Apple TV or Prime Video.
8: Okay. A famous face made a big oops at Mel C's recent wedding. We're talking about Sporty Spice.
4: Sporty Spice. Okay. So she got married a couple of weeks ago, and apparently Jerry Halliwell did not get the memo because she showed up in a white dress. Also,
8: what?
4: And I know
8: what bad form. Come on, come on, Ginger. Come on.
4: Exactly. Wow. And so Mel C has been joking in interviews that she gave, you know, Jerry the gears for showing up. But she, you know, everybody knows that Jerry loves the color white. So I guess she's off the hook. But also I should mention all the Spice Girls were there for Mel C, except for Victoria Beckham, because this is when the World Cup was still going on. And obviously she's heavily involved being, you know, David Beckham's wife. But she did design Mel C's dress. So she was there in a way. Okay. And I should mention that Mel C is coming to Montreal next month. So if you'd like to see her perform, she has a new album that came out just a little while ago called Sweat. And she's going to be at Club Soda on the 8th of September. And I know she's going to put on a great show. Yeah, okay. So clubsoda.ca for tickets.
8: Okay, cool. That's great. Leonardo DiCaprio and Jeff Bezos. So Jeff Bezos is the rich, he's the
4: gajillionaire.
8: The gajillionaire guy. Okay.
4: Yeah, yeah.
8: Our team.
4: So they... Yeah, they're teaming up on this kind of like animal saving mission. They've launched something called the Phoenix Species Project. They've invested right away $200 million, and it's to help protect 100 of the world's most endangered species around the world. So things like everything from like amphibians to reptiles, birds, fish, even plants. They're trying to do something good with that. So we'll take that on a Friday.
8: Okay. Which movie poster's been banned from the subway in London? The Underground, The Tube.
4: The Tube, yeah. So it's the movie The Mummy, but this is the one that's like actually scary. This is not the Brendan Fraser Mummy. This is from director Lee Cronin. And so the poster shows this super creepy, mummified looking woman with this one eye swollen shut. And apparently it's freaking people out. So they've actually had
8: It's freaking
4: ban it.
8: People out?
4: Yeah, this poster. And so they've had to ban it from the London Underground, which, you know, considering where we are in today's society, I'm impressed that a movie poster is freaking out people. But yeah.
8: Yeah, no kidding.
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24: On this Friday morning in Montreal, we are going to focus on the Village. This district, it's actually not very far from our studios. We're at the corner of René Lévesque and Papineau. This has to do with St. Catherine Street East. 1.3 kilometers of the street between Barrie and Delormier will be redeveloped, and that includes a 1 kilometer long pedestrian only section between Barrie and Papineau. This is, I'm sure, going to be welcomed by merchants who have been complaining about deteriorating conditions in that part of a very vibrant neighborhood. They've been complaining about a lot of problems in that neighborhood, as a matter of fact. This is a pretty comprehensive overhaul. We're talking infrastructure under the street as well as what is atop it. They're going to be bringing back the lights. Remember the multicolored lights that hung over the balls, the colored balls that hung over the roadway? All in all, what the administration at the City Hall is saying is this is not a copy and paste project. It is sustainable, responsible, will be built to last, and has improved on previous plans for the street. Joining us now to tell us more about the project is Claude Pinard, a chair of Montreal's Executive Committee and the City Councillor for Saint-Jacques District. Claude Pinard, welcome to CJAD 800.
25: Happy to be here, Trudy. And I have to tell you that your studio are actually part of the Village.
24: Yes, we're kind of at the southern end of the Village. And a lot of us walk often along that stretch of St. Catherine Street, so we're interested to see in what you're going to be doing. Talk to us first about the overhaul of the infrastructure.
25: So So you mentioned, well, in the introduction, so first of all, we need to replace sewage and water lines underneath. The infrastructure is aging. So when we were elected 9 months ago, we sought a project that was what would be on the surface, and at the time was a year-long walking street. And we didn't think it was the most appropriate project for the time, in the sense that we thought that we needed a project that would be more flexible. So to have an infrastructure that prepares the St. Catherine Street to be open to pedestrian all year long, but if didn't need to be open all year long because, you know, difficulties in the winter time or and whatnot, you know, we could have the flexibility to close it as we wished.
24: I kind of like that idea of having that flexibility to allow car traffic in outside of times when you want the street to be fully pedestrianized for festivals and so on, and for large stretches of the summer, for example, when you might want sidewalk sales or, you know, you could do a million things with a pedestrianized street. What about what will be happening up top? You're talking more than just beautification here.
25: Oh yeah, absolutely. So we're taking the opportunity to rethink the way we're gonna manage and rebuild that public space, because that's what it is, a street, right? So we're giving first of all, we're bringing back those famous balls there that created a ceiling from Berry all the way to Papineau. So we're bringing that back. So we spoke to the succession of the phenomenal designer Claude Carmier, and they had been disenchanted with their relationship with the city of Montreal in 2019. That's why they wanted it out, and so we brought them back. We signed a deal with them, so it's going to be there. And so that's the number one thing. Second is we will make sure that the urban urban chairs and everything else that's going to be used that is typically in a street will be maximized for citizen to use. So it's and one of the thing, concrete example I can give you. So if you look at the Papineau Metro or if you look at the Beaudry Metro Station, we'll be working on how can we better the entrance and the exit of this. Metro stations, so in order for people to feel more secure, so we're working on this as we think. And the other thing is we want to make sure that we have the flexibility to use all all the material equipment of the city to keep the city clean. So that's another big preoccupation for us. We want to make sure that we bring back that sense of security, but that sense of pride too.
24: Let me ask you about that, because I feel it's kind of the elephant in the room when we talk about the village. Merchants have been very vocal for a long time now about having difficulties in dealing with the homeless population that tends to congregate in the village. So, you know, I think that if a merchant has had a problem finding syringes on their restaurant patio or human waste out there, they may not be so interested in tree planting and the pretty balls up overhead. They want to know what is going to happen with the people whose mere presence and activities discourage visitors from coming.
25: So 110% right, Trudy, on this. And, you know, commerce, business owners and residents as well. So it's very important to take fact of two things. We have two crises in Montreal right now. The number one is homelessness. The number two one, and then the second one is a public health crisis. And that public health crisis take the form of, you know, addiction or mental health problems. So we cannot say that homeless are necessarily drug addicts. It's not the case. So for the response to preoccupation by business owners, we're going to need the government to jump on board with us and really take their responsibility on what's theirs, which is all social services related, and we will take care of making sure the public space is occupied. One of the things that's very important in this whole project is the animation of the street. So the more you animate, the more you occupy the public space, the less the less favorable, how should I say, comportement you're going to have around. So we need to occupy in a positive way, and we think that's going to make a big, big, big difference in the village in the years to come.
24: Did I read somewhere that there's also going to be improved lighting in some sectors to discourage naughty behavior?
25: Absolutely. This has already started. So one of the things the mayor and I did in Ville Marie, and we started with Saint-Jacques, which is actually your district. We have citizens meetings. So we hear preoccupation and what's on the mind of citizens. Just this morning, I had a meeting with the police and some representatives of residents association from across the district, and we have those conversations. And one part of this is exactly lighting, benches, public entryways, private entryways. How is it that we can do better for people to feel more secure when they walk at night or during the day?
24: And I want to get back to the multicolored balls hanging over the street, because you mentioned that the landscape architect, Claude Cormier, that operation had become disenchanted with the previous administration, and that's why the balls had to come down. What was that telephone call like when you called up and said, you know what, we would really like to bring them back? Was it a struggle to get them to talk to you, given what had happened
25: no.
24: prior?
25: I don't think so, because we came in from a collaboration perspective, so recognizing what were the issues before, which basically a lack of collaboration the firm of Mr. Cormier having to take care of everything, whereas we're saying now, no, this is our street, and we want to make sure that it makes sense for everyone. So as far as installation or removal of those colorful balls, or just the post on which they're going to be installed, it used to be a bit bric-a-brac, as we say, if you allow my Victoria de French to come out. It used to be a bit bric-a-brac there, but so in the new street, we'll have integrated posts that will also be a lamp post, and we had the firm collaborate on how this should be looking in order to have the perfect kind of smooth view with the multicolored ball. So it's a collaboration thing. The mayor and I are extremely strong on collaborating and listening to people and going into action. And Trudy, that's the other thing. The key word is flexibility. The other key word is action. So I'm fed up of getting, calls from citizens. I love citizens when they call me, but when it's always on the same subject, I'm like, okay, what is it that we can do better? And we need to do better in the village. We need to do better downtown. It has started. It's getting better. And it's going to get even more better in the next few years.
24: Well, I am happy to hear that the art installation is coming back, because it is the art installation that launched a kajillion selfies, because everyone wanted a picture of themselves with those brightly colored balls overhead. It was, I think it really was a wonderful, way to illustrate the spirit of that stretch of St. Catherine Street. Claude Pinard, thank you very much for your time this morning.
25: Thank you very much. Have a good day.
24: Claude Pinard, chair of Montreal's executive committee and city councillor for Saint-Jacques.
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30: Welcome back to the show. I'm Graham Richardson. Part of our Fridays, of course, talking about the best time of year in Canada. For many people, this is it. And it's time for Life with Canada's Best.
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31: Can I say I'm feeling
30: a little poppy, zippy music for you where you're listening to us. There are sporting events, and then there are sporting events like the St. John's Royal Regatta. 208 years of this rowing event. It is an event that attracts people from all over the world, really. Along the beautiful shores of Quidivitty Lake, where there may or may not be an excellent brewery that I may or may not have attended. Joining us now to talk about the regatta, which ended over the long weekend, is Dan Cadigan, member of the Fine Strokes men's rowing team that won the 208th Royal St. John's Regatta this week. Dan, thanks for joining us.
32: Hey, Graham. Thank you for having me, man.
30: Appreciate well, congratulations.
32: Thank you. Yeah, it's a good day. It was a good day. It was
30: awesome. I bet. And,
32: yeah, I've seen a lot of people. Actually, you mentioned the KDV brewery there. A lot of people made their way down there throughout the day, hide from a bit of rain, and made their way back up feeling a little bit more jolly. You know,
30: that sounds like St. John's to me. No problem at all in there. Tell us about the event. What's special about it, first of all, and how long have you been involved?
32: Well, the event is the oldest sporting event in North America, is kind of the claim. So 208 years running. And I'm from a community called Logan Bay Middle Cove, Outer Cove. And our community is unique. I mean, I guess our province is unique. It's surrounded by water. So in the early days of Newfoundland and Labrador, you know, people lived the water. And there wasn't exactly a Johnson 75 to get you up and down the shores of Newfoundland. So, you know, rowing just a way of life. And in the community where we're from, it was just, you know, what everyone did to survive, to live. And it, and 1901, the Outer Cove fishermen set a record of 913. And that record stood for 80 years. And
30: wow.
32: So there's a monument in our town, in our community, that that honors those individuals. And, you know, there's many songs, as we know, we're living Irish culture here on the island. And many songs and stories have been shared through my childhood of these individuals, these families, these people who kind of paved the way for our community and our community pride, but also, you know, the shores of Kitty Vitty Lake. And so growing up, you know, it was always something that was kind of instilled in us that we went to the races and, you know, went down with our families and our parents and enjoyed the races and the festivities along with it all. And then back then, I think I was around 12 or 13 when I started. That was how old you had to be back then. So, you know, around the seventh grade, we started rowing and pretty much been at it since then. So, you know, probably over 20 years now, 25 years, I guess I've been rowing on and off different summers, take a bit of time off here and there. You know, I got a family now, so sometimes you need to step back and yeah, do other things and you know, other commitments in life. But we've been pretty steady, you know, consistent with it for, you know, since the early 2000s, I guess.
30: And this is your ninth time winning. So you're fairly intense at this, huh?
32: Yeah, I mean, it's, you know, anybody, one of the old sayings from one of the old fishermen was, anybody that would go out on Kitty Vitty Lake for fun would go to hell and back for pastime. And, you know, we enjoy it. We love it. We love the competitive side of it. We love the training. We love the hurt, we'll say. You know, when you accomplish something that you train for, it's unique in that way that, you know, rowing is special where you train all year. You know, we start our program usually in January, and we train, row, and you steer at a little screen on a rowing machine under a gondola,
30: right,
32: for, you know, hours and millions of strokes all for one day, you know?
30: Yeah.
32: And, that's what's unique about it. And so, you know, it's a special thing that you share with your crew. I mean, there's seven guys, you're six rowers and your coach coxswain, and usually we have a couple of spares or different people that help us out. And, you know, you're kind of just with each other for a full year with that one goal for one day, you know,
30: yeah.
32: And it's, you know, it's, and in Newfoundland, exactly, weather isn't exactly our strong suit here. So
30: yeah,
32: you never know what it's going to be like. Right. So
30: how early can you get actually, you know, off the trainer and on the water?
32: Usually the boats go on the water in May, first week of May. They'll if the ice is gone, short kitty bitty.
30: Yeah.
32: But that's when the season kind of starts on the water. So now we train.

0: championship, right? So
1: how for people who don't know a lot about this, how long's the course? What does it look like? And how painful is it? Like, do you just go? You must just go all out.
0: Yeah, blackout. You know, it's something I call it red zones. One of our old coaches used to say, you got a red zone and you know, your tunnel vision in. But the course is, I think it's 2,500 meters. So, and traditionally, you know, in Olympic rowing and slide seat rowing, because our seats don't move is what's unique about our rowing, is it's a boat with, you know, offset seats and they're stationary. So, but now we slide on them just, you know, so you can imagine if some pain comes along with that when your shorts kind of get worn down through into your skin and, you know, a traditional race of you know, in the Olympic would be a straight shot, say 2,000 meter race or whatever. So, you know, we actually, there's a turn which is unique for a rowing race of, you know, like you go down, so it's a, you turn the keg and come all the way back to the finish line. So, you know, it's about a 9 minute race usually, you know, 9 minutes, I guess, is the common for our crew. And, you know, that's the thing. You go down, you start, and we're going into it. Like, I mean, sometimes I guess you call it a bit of anxiety where you're coming into the race knowing that you're just going to completely, you know, torture your body for the next 9 minutes and doing it willingly and, you know, for that goal. But I mean, you know, I'm looking at some pictures from Wednesday of, we had two new guys in our crew this year, Cameron Hickman and Chris Sweeney, who I've never rowed with before. And the amount of respect I have for somebody to, you know, jump in boats with the likes of, you know, my brother, who's, you know, probably the greatest to ever do it in our setting, and you know, to take on that and then to see them, you know, the elation that they would have at the end of the race of accomplishing their goal. I mean, that's, it makes it all worth it. And then seeing their, you know, Chris has two kids, and seeing their kids look at him with just admiration of what he just did, and you know, seeing all the people, like that's it's special, awesome. Right? It's, you know,
1: and it's also like and the deep history there, right? Must be it's unique to Newfoundland, right?
0: Yeah, that's why we like to protect it, and you know, it means so much to us, and especially, you know, I mean, and some of the guys are from Placentia, which is a big rowing community as well, just outside about a 2 hours outside the city, I guess, outside of St. John's, and you know, in our community, and it's just something that we grew up with. I mean, you know, around the kitchen table at our famous kitchen parties, you know, it's always a topic of around Christmas time of who's rowing, or you know, what about that race, or telling stories about the races from years ago, or you know, when our parents rowed and things like that. It's always, you know, it's just a common debate, conversation, you know, like that has been part of our world for such a long time. And anywhere in, you know, say the St. John's area or Outer Cove, Torbay, like the Northeast Avalon here, it's just something that's been in our history, and it's a prize day for our communities and our city. You know, it's a holiday that's celebrated. I think it's unique in that it's a holiday that kind of moves around with the regatta, so it's never a set day. It's always whenever the regatta goes, everyone gets a day off, right?
1: Nice. And how close was it? Like, was it a photo finish, or do you really smoke them?
0: No, it was great. I tell you what, like the crew that we rode against close race this year is called Capital Home Hardware. So they've been rowing. They won the last 2 years, you know, just a great bunch of fellows, great bunch of coaches they have. You know, I got, again, the respect that I have for anybody that's willing to go out there and put, because you know, like, I know how much it hurts, and you know, I know how much time, and some of the guys, like, I'll use one of the guy I know pretty well, Frank Norris, and his partner Kellyanne. She rode as well competitively, and they have a little young child, and you know, knowing that two of them are training just as much as I am while caring for a child, you know, and kind of making it all work, and it's just, you know, the level of respect I have for anybody that's willing to go down there and do that. And but you know, I mean, I think it was 8 seconds in the difference, so like, not a, you know, no kettle of fish there, you know. It was pretty tight, right? So
1: Dan Cadigan, member of the Fine Strokes and winner of the St. John's Regatta, thanks for coming on. Love talking to you. Appreciate this.
0: Cheers. Take care.
1: All right.
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12: Good afternoon, Sue Smith sitting in for Aaron Rand. And time to take a look at the weekend business. Amanda Lang is CTV News' chief financial correspondent. And she joins us on the line. Good afternoon, Amanda.
13: Hi, Sue.
12: Let's start with, I guess, good news. And that's the jobs report in Canada. So jobs are up. Unemployment is down.
13: Yeah, I mean, really unalloyed good news. We added 75,000 jobs in the month, and that did send our unemployment rate down. This is the job growth in July was split evenly between full and part-time work, and it was private sector job growth, which is what you want to see. Mm-hmm. And then interestingly to see, this doesn't sound like good news, but it is, which is that average hourly wages still grew year over year in July, but they decelerated, so they're only up 2.8%. Bad news for workers, maybe, but good news on the inflation front. So taken all together, it's actually really quite a strong report.
12: Okay, so fantastic for Canada. Not such great news in the United States. The jobs numbers, not exactly what President Trump was hoping for.
13: Yeah, really interesting, too, to see the dichotomy between the two. It was an unexpected loss there of 23,000 jobs. Their unemployment rate actually also dipped because their participation rate fell. So it's kind of a worst-case scenario. And they're also seeing revisions shaving more jobs off the payrolls looking backward to May and June. And, you know, you put this all together and you say, okay, well, what's happening here? Tariffs are happening. It's hard not to to kind of draw a line between what's happening in the U.S. on the jobs front. Their inflation numbers, and you see it in their wage data, are still running uncomfortably high. So, you know, their central bank can't really cut rates because they're so worried about inflation. Our central bank has the other problem, right? Our inflation is cooling and our economy is growing. So it's sort of a tale of two different economies right now.
12: Which is kind of interesting when you look at the trade negotiations, because Canada does seem to be sort of in a panic. I mean, we all know that they want CUSMA to work out. But I mean, it's interesting that in the meantime, our economy is strong and theirs is stagnating.
13: Yeah, I mean, I'm not sure I would agree with the panic description in the sense that we've seen our leaders be pretty circumspect about responding to anything. You know, we have the specter of these.
12: Yeah.
13: I mean, but I know what you mean. Like, we're all kind of feeling the uncertainty of it. Mm-hmm. I will say, with the 50% tariffs kind of looming over us, that's, you know, they're supposed to kick in August 19th, that's still a real kind of threat. It feels to me like what we saw this week was real progress, that there are actionable items on the table. We know that our trade team met with their top people, Jameson Greer and others, and that they're actually talking very specifically about things. And the Prime Minister has been clear this week. He wants a broad-based deal. He doesn't want to, like, you know, chip away at this. So to me, you know, everybody's sort of finally focused on it, and maybe we'll get somewhere. It may be that we have to do things too that some people don't like.
3: Yeah.
13: We may give concessions on dairy, for instance, but if it gets us a deal, I think that that will be such good news for the economy.
12: It's so funny that they're holding those cards so close to their chest, because I mean, it seems that is a real sticking point, supply management, but that if they do give in to dairy, they're going to lose a swath of voters in Ontario and Quebec. I mean, Christine Fréchette has said, no, supply management is not on the table. So, but it does seem to be really one of those things that maybe Canada has to let go.
13: It's a super sensitive one.
12: Yeah.
13: But also, there's more than one way to skin the cat, with apologies to cat lovers. we can protect our farmers, and we can protect the way we produce our dairy and open our markets. And that might be time that we sort of figured out how to do it. Maybe we call it something else. But so let's rebrand it if we need to. But if it's such a big sticking issue, we know we have to talk about it, because they've made that clear.
12: And so on the trade, we've seen Dominic LeBlanc, going down there every day. You're right to say, I mean, panic was the wrong word. It's just that they seem to have been very invested. But you're right, because, Mark Carney has taken a really sort of like calmez-vous approach.
13: Mm-hmm.
12: But you mentioned actionable items. And I wonder, what you know about what is on the negotiating table.
13: There's some stuff kind of coming out. I mean, what we know is the things that we've talked about. So for sure, we might have to offer up the tariffs or whatever the quotas on dairy. We also know that we've been looking at, because we've said it ourselves, implementing some quotas on some exports of aluminum and steel.
12: Right.
13: We getting rid of those 232 tariffs that are still on steel and aluminum are top of the list for us. But we might actually find a way to negotiate a new kind of picture. And so these are the kinds of things that are being discussed. The U.S. wants alcohol back on the shelves. That's an easy one. We can do that. Go get your California wine. Who's going to complain about that? but the bigger picture and harder ones might be around autos and what we do there, and what a longer term deal looks like. Because we know that the U.S. wants changes. And so we need to find a path that works for both of us.
12: It's so interesting to think about what's happening domestically, though, in the U.S. and wondering if those inflation and job numbers might help push the needle at the negotiating table.
13: I mean, it certainly should create some pressure for this administration, right? And it will certainly create pressure as they head into their elections, right, in the fall. So it's the political aspect of this is always important. And yeah, I would say today getting great data. And don't forget, we got that really strong GDP report in Canada. Our economic news is looking pretty good, and theirs is not. And so it does give us a little bit of leverage, as long as it doesn't cause the notoriously thin-skinned president to get even more reactive.
12: Right. And we'll see what happens when that deadline for the 50% tariffs starts
13: exactly to
12: loom a bit closer. But on all that and moving the needle seems to be going down a little bit at the gas pump. Is that likely to stay that way?
13: Your guess is as good as mine. We are definitely seeing fluctuations around kind of expectations of what may or may not happen with a deal with Iran. And so you do see, the global price of oil has been moving based on sort of what we think is happening, and will there be traffic in the Strait of Hormuz? This has gone on longer than most had hoped. And you do see this if the oil price falls, you see kind of the immediate drop, because the gasoline prices will fall next week or the week after. So do you see it come down at the pump immediately? So, it'll continue to be volatile, I think, for a while. But it's, I would not count on anything lasting until we actually see it in print, right? Because we've had so many head fakes on this.
12: Oh, yeah. It just goes up and down and up and down.
13: Mm-hmm.
12: All right. Well, super interesting. Amanda, thank you.
13: Great to talk.
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28: Help from the National Newsroom of the Canadian Press, I'm Don Mitchell. Evacuations are underway as a new wildfire in BC's Okanagan has exploded in size. Eric Thompson with the Regional District of Okanagan-Similkameen's Emergency Operations Center says the fire around the municipality of Summerlin was first detected late Friday night, and it has grown to about 1,000 hectares in about 3 hours. Thompson adds the fast-moving fire poses an immediate threat, and those in the evacuation zone from Summerlin North to Peachland need to get out in the face of, quote, the quickest moving, fastest growing fires the area has ever seen. Canada-U.S. Trade Minister Dominic LeBlanc headed back from Washington Friday after a meeting with industry groups and various U.S. senators. It comes as Canadian dairy farmers warned against any concessions as trade talks intensify with the U.S. ahead of President Donald Trump's latest tariff deadline.
0: A new round of 50% U.S. tariffs on a range of Canadian goods is set to take effect on August 19th. The U.S. has cited the supply management system that protects Canadian dairy as a key trade irritant, and Trump has repeatedly complained about the level of U.S. dairy farmers' access to Canada's market. Prime Minister Mark Carney said his government is loyal to the supply management system, and Dairy Farmers of Canada says our country has made several concessions already, only to be met each time with fresh demands. Diana Mussina, The Canadian Press.
28: The Alberta government says it has shut down 20 trucking companies in the province since October, including one involved in a fatal collision in Manitoba. Transport Minister Devin Dreeshan says an investigation found Conquer Transportation had willful and sustained non-compliance. The Manitoba government said the company was previously registered as Conquer Transport Inc. in the province before it lost its safety certificate in November 2021. It says the company went on to re-register under a slightly different name in Alberta before being involved in the fatal crash in Brandon in May. The union representing Metro Vancouver Transit bus operator says its members have rejected a second tentative deal reached by negotiators. Unifor says in a statement that union workers will begin job action on August 17th by launching a ban on wearing uniforms, but no transit services are expected to be disrupted. Operator Coast Mountain Bus Company says in a statement that it is committed to the collective bargaining process in reaching a fair agreement and no service disruptions are anticipated. And there appears to be bipartisan support for a Russian sanctions bill named after the late Senator Lindsey Graham, and it made it through the Senate on Friday. Graham's sister Darlene Graham, who is currently filling his seat, called for House passage of the legislation that would impose additional sanctions on Russia and other countries that support its invasion of Ukraine.
1: He believed that this was the most consequential piece of legislation that he had ever led, and I'm proud to have carried the torch to the finish line.
28: The legislation, which heads to the House next, allows the president to impose tariffs on the world's top five purchasers of Russian oil or natural gas, including China and India. This is the Canadian Press. In sports, Toronto reliever Tyler Rogers allowed two runs in the ninth inning after he twice loaded the bases, but was able to retire all-star outfielder Brandon Marsh on a groundout to end the game. The Toronto Blue Jays with a 5-4 win over the Philadelphia Phillies on Friday night. The Blue Jays send Max Scherzer to the mound against the Phillies' Aaron Nola in Saturday's second set of a three-game weekend series. In the CFL, the Ottawa Redblacks are still searching for their first victory of the season after a 42-20 loss to the Saskatchewan Roughriders on Friday. The Redblacks are now winless in eight games this season and have a 14-game regular season losing streak dating back to the 2025. Leila Fernandez of Laval, Quebec advanced to the round of 16 at the National Bank Open Women's Tennis Tournament in Toronto on Friday. The 23-year-old ousted fifth-seeded Russian Mira Andreeva in straight sets to advance. And Bo Hostler is the 36-hole leader at the Wyndham Championship in North Carolina after making an 11-foot birdie putt on the final hole that gave him a one-shot lead over Ben James and Jordan Smith. From the Canadian Press, I'm Don Mitchell.
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0: From the heartland of America and the gateway to the West, good morning, good evening, wherever you may be across the nation, around the world. I'm George Norrie, and this is Coast to Coast AM. Later tonight, those open lines followed by the spiritual warrior, Bill Bean. Here's what's happening. The countries of Iran and Oman are close to finalizing a shipping framework to partially reopen the Strait of Hormuz. That's good news. Meanwhile, President Donald Trump stated the five-month U.S.-Iran war could end pretty soon, despite the ongoing U.S. naval blockades. A student opened fire at a high school outside Bangkok, Thailand, killing at least five people, wounding more than 20. According to authorities, who said he also appeared to have killed his two grandparents at the family home earlier in the morning. The 14-year-old shooter took his own life at the school. What a sad story. The labor market posted a modest loss in July as businesses shed jobs in the face of renewed tariffs and higher costs driven by the war in the Middle East. Employers cut 23,000 positions last month, and they expected the rate to go up. A Brazilian study of more than 5,000 adults found that non-ordinary experiences like hearing voices, sensing an unseen presence, or feeling sudden overwhelming awe are far more common than clinical research suggests. Most people were fully awake and healthy when the experience happened, not dreaming, not intoxicated or ill. About 20% felt an immediate negative reaction, but 51% said the experience had a positive long-term effect on their life. Researchers built a new survey specifically to separate the raw experience from religious or clinical labels about what's on the other side. Evil people and evil acts are common, but much less common than is generally believed, as most people are moral and self-controlled. Most people who intentionally harm others don't think of themselves as evil, tending to minimize or justify their actions in crime and in war. Let's check in with our expert, Heidi Hollis. Heidi, what can you tell us about evil people?
1: Hey there, George. You know, first off, I want to start by saying I love the fact that evolution, cooperation, and compassion have inspired a reduction in evil acts globally. And I also love the fact that most of us cannot relate to the majority of what makes something evil. A lot of us have been the victim of it and spotted it out and know that we don't like it and we don't want to be around it. So if that's the case, perhaps it's really not a part of us. It's like a stance I always like to take. But think about it. So many people are witnessing reptilians, shape-shifting. We've got UFO whistleblowers saying there's like others among us that are actually in charge that don't have our best interest in mind. So it's still thinking about not wanting to be around or being able to relate to evil, personally, I'm comfortable with that. But instead of trying to break down the meanings behind evil and what it feels like to us, all I know is when we don't like it, we tend to isolate it, that negative thing, and want to keep it at a distance. And when we see others get like gravitate towards it, that's when we're like, perhaps something is wrong with that person that likes something so evil. Maybe they tend to lean more to that side, but I know Roy Baumeister, he's a researcher mm-hmm. who thinks there's just four main reasons for evil to occur. A desire for material gain, a threatened ego, noble causes, sadistic pleasure. I still feel as long as we tend to trust our gut instincts, we'll be okay for the most part and hopefully can continue to evolve, grow and understand. And the more that cooperation we have among ourselves and the closer that we do that, I think the closer that we are to our God-given tendencies, instead of listening to the serpent that apparently left the garden with us and has been by our side all along.
0: Like this little boy in Thailand, 14 years old, kills five people, including his grandparents, wounds 20, and kills himself. What happened? What happens to a kid like that?
1: You know, so many of us see that stuff in the news, and it disturbs us to our core, and we just think evil, that's dark. Was he possessed? What caused this? You know, what could be so bad? It's despicable, and I hope that we start hearing more positive things out in the world on the news versus that kind of thing. And a lot of prayer we need, George, a lot of prayer.
0: All right, thanks, Heidi. Have a great weekend. Heidi Hollis, her website is her name, linked up at coasttocoastam.com. Every week, Kevin Randall appears on the program talking about UFOs and what's in the skies. He's got a new book out coming called UFO Sightings and Alien Visitations, and will be a guest on a upcoming show to talk about that incredible work. But for now, Kevin, what do you have for us tonight?
2: Well, George, I was going to mention that at the end of my report here, but now I don't have to. So thank you very much for
0: the
2: plug. You're
0: welcome, my friend.
2: Back in 1950, physicist Enrico Fermi, while at a lunch with other scientists, posed the question, where is everybody? He was referring to alien civilizations. His theory was that given the age of the galaxy, given the number of stars in the galaxy, and I believe assuming that the majority of the stars would have planets and that many of them would be home to other intelligent species, he wondered why there had been no evidence of them found. I'll ignore the fact that he apparently was unimpressed with some of the UFO sightings that might be the result of alien visitations, but his question was interesting. Of course, when he posed the question, it was only 3 years after the Arnold sighting of June 1947. Roswell had burst on the scene and hours later been dismissed as a weather balloon, and the massive wave of sightings of July 1952 hadn't happened. The idea of flying saucers was not a topic that serious scientists would care to acknowledge. There were answers for some of this. Back in 1950, we weren't even sure how many of the other solar systems existed. It could be that stars having planets might be rare. And of course, we now catalog about 6,400 known extrasolar planets, and there are thousands of other candidates awaiting for confirmation. And while there is no confirmation that any of those planets have life, let alone intelligent life, the best candidate today is K2-18b, which is about 124 light years away, orbiting the red dwarf star K2-18. The planet is the second from its sun. Using our current technology, it would take somewhere around 187,000 to 200 years to get there. At the speed of light, it would take more than 124 years because you have to accelerate and decelerate, which eats up more of those years. But the real point is, given the age of our galaxy, there should have been other civilizations. Fermi theorized that they would have had time to colonize the galaxy, yet there's no sign of them. One of the questions that arose as we began our search using radio astronomy is, what if everybody was listening but no one was broadcasting? We've been broadcasting electromagnetic signals for more than 120 years, or more than enough time for one of those radio signals to reach that star. I've always feared that alien civilization's first look at us would be a broadcast of one of the ridiculous sitcoms. And what would an alien civilization think of us if they could decode the signal and understand the images? Some of the theories that cover the problem are that their technology is not compatible with ours, meaning we can't see it, or if we do see it, we don't recognize it. The recent question was posed to AI was that could AI evolve faster than biologicals could control it, and that would lead to a systemic collapse before we could colonize the number of the world. But the answer to the question might be existence to a galaxy of hostile races. So they do not broadcast their existence, which would give away their location, but send out probes that search for life on other planets and other solar systems. One of those might have passed to our system several years ago, as Avi Loeb has postulated. Or it might just be we are not searching with the correct technology. The way to discover other civilizations would be to look for metastructures of those star systems, or look for bursts of radiation other than electromagnetic. Although I hesitate to say it, the answer just might be that they have found us, but we refuse to acknowledge their presence. UFOs may contain the answer if we could stop hiding that data. And that's what we have for tonight, George.
0: All right, my friend. We'll look forward to your interview coming up with your upcoming book as well. Kevin Randall. Up next, I've Seen Dead People, The Diary of a Deputy Coroner. Donna Francart back with us on Coast to Coast, and she's next when we come right back.
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0: Film as well. Donna, welcome back to the program. It's been a few years.
16: Yes, good evening, George. Thank you so much for having me back. I'm doing great. How are you doing?
0: All well. Are you still in the Badger State?
16: I am still in the Badger State, and we almost blew away. We had that horrible tornado about a week and a half ago in the area that I'm in a place called Menasha, Wisconsin, Nina Appleton. There was a lot of damage, a lot of people that lost their homes, their businesses, and it was like an EF3, which is very unheard of in this area.
0: Well, I'm glad you're okay. I'm glad you're okay. My gosh, you don't need that. How long were you in forensics?
16: I was a deputy coroner for eight and a half years, so just under 9 years.
0: How did you get involved in that?
16: I had back in the early, it was about 2005, I had gone through a divorce. We had two young sons, and they'd be with their dad every other weekend. And I thought, now what can I do that's going to be constructive when the boys are with their dad? I wanted to do something that would help the community. And I'd heard of a program which was called the Victim Crisis Response or Responders and VCRs. Short for. And what the VCRs would do, they worked with five police departments in the area, and it was all on a volunteer basis. And so if there were any cases, anything from domestic to death, we would be paged out, and then we'd go to that location. And it was more for the emotional support of the families or the loved ones that were involved in whatever situation had taken place. So, for example, making phone calls for them if they were just so distraught and they're busy doing what they needed to do. On scene, we could call the funeral homes. We would sit with the children, just more of an emotional support type of thing. And so I did that for about a year. But throughout that year, I seemed to be always being asked to help with the removal of the body if there was a death, if it was a death case. And in doing so, I got to know a coroner that worked in the same county that I live in. And I told him how fascinated and interesting his, you know, what he did, and said that if he was ever looking for another deputy, I'd be very interested. I had a little bit of medical background, such as nurse's aide. I was a medical assistant for a couple of nephrologists. I worked at a hospital up on the neurosurgical floor. And then, of course, doing the VCR work, I had, you know, a little bit of that history with the police departments. And so about a year later, then he did call me and asked me if I was still interested. And that's how I got in, because of the divorce and doing something that would be constructive.
0: Well, we will find out tonight. You saw all kinds of things, didn't you?
16: Oh, good Lord, did I ever. Yes. Things that I hope that people never have to experience or witness.
0: I knew the pathologist, the late Cyril Wecht. He was one heck of a guy. Did you ever meet him?
16: No. Where was he out of?
0: He was out of Pittsburgh, but he was an expert on the JFK assassination and head traumas from football players and stuff like that. He was one of a kind.
16: Oh, my God. I can only imagine the cases that he had. And I bet you my publisher, Gary Revel, he is also, he owns Jongler Films, Jongler Books. He also did the investigations with the JFK and MLK, and he's got some books out on that as well. I wonder if he knows that pathologist.
0: Yeah, he passed away a short time ago, but he was one heck of a guy. Now, would you recommend people get into coroner field?
16: I would. You know what? The field needs people that are compassionate, that also, of course, you know, are able to do the investigations before you go into it. And yes, I would not hesitate to tell someone that's interested in forensics to follow that field, but to be prepared, because you are surrounded by grief and gore and sadness, and that really chisels away at your own, your own psyche. And so, you know, you need the debriefing and you need a way to be able to compartmentalize. And that's how I ended up writing the book. But to be able to process all of these things that, I mean, you can see scary or, you know, graphic, horrific scenes on TV or videos, but it just does not truly give you the sense of what it's all about unless you're on the scene and you're knee deep in, you know, in death.
0: Donna, did you ever expect the paranormal things to happen when you were a deputy coroner?
16: No, I never thought of the paranormal or, you know, the spirits. And that was something that I was never really interested in. It actually scared me, you know, ghosts and spooky movies. I was never one to watch those. But once I started working as a deputy coroner, after a little while, things started happening. And things were also happening at the death scene, on the death scene. And, you know, at first I thought maybe I was seeing things, but then it really started picking up. And then there were other police officers that were also witnessing what was going on. And then a lot of them would follow me home. So, no, that was the last thing I ever even thought about. But
0: now, who would follow you home, the spirits or the police officers?
16: The spirits would. Most of them, I was told, a lot of them apparently would follow me home, but most of them would not cross over my threshold. Some of them did, though. And I was told throughout the years, trying to understand and learn about what was happening, was that because I was so compassionate on the scene, and I always was very respectful of the decedent and the families, the loved ones, that they felt that love and that compassion. And I had told police officers on a couple of scenes that were making, not making light of, but, you know, some people, that's how they handle their stress, is they make light of things.
0: Mm-hmm.
16: And they were, I was telling them, you need to be respectful, because this decedent, I'll say, for example, he is here and he's watching you. And they definitely made sure that there were signs that we all noticed that they were there and they were listening and watching. So the spirits must have felt comfortable with me.
0: Were there times you were in the morgue alone with the body?
16: Usually when I was, I'd be alone with the body when I was on the, at the crime scene or whatever scene, at some point that the officers might be out in their squads or doing whatever they need to do. As far as an actual morgue, I was in hospital morgues by myself. And if you could see the way that I would have, how I would go into a cooler, to take photos of the deceased, I would be with one hand with a camera, one foot on the door to make sure I didn't get slammed shut in that cooler with the body, because I'd be the only one, you know, the middle of the night in a cooler filled with bodies. Oh. And respectfully, spirits, if you're listening, that did make me very uncomfortable.
0: What was, and we're coming up on a breakdown, and then we'll come back and chat more about your incredible work. I've seen dead people. But
16: thank you.
0: Was there ever a moment that it scared the living daylights out of you?
16: On the death scene, no, but at home, quite often, yes.
0: Really? When they came and followed you?
16: Oh, my God, do I have the stories.
0: We'll talk about them when we come back in a moment with Donna Francart as we talk about her work. I've Seen Dead People, The Diary of a Deputy Coroner. Wow. We'll be back in a moment on Coast to Coast AM.
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1: I remember that song from my high school days. 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Wow. 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
11: 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Here's the thing about car insurance. Most people set it and forget it. Meanwhile, rates change, discounts come and go, and you could be missing out. That's where we come in. KBD compares multiple insurers

0: I was at the stove making dinner with my back to the back door, and my son, who was in high school, came in and said to me, "Who rode high on your back?" And I looked at him like, and I said, I'm like, "What?" He said, "Who rode high on your back? Here, let me take a picture." So he took his cell phone and he took a picture of it. I still have it. I think it is. It's in my second book, which is the sequel, and it's called I Am Not Alone. It was just published last month, which is the continuation, but it's all about the paranormal. But anyhow, I have the picture of that, of high written on my back. So that was the start of it, where I noticed, like, holy cats, it didn't hurt. It was high, the letter H, letters H and I, bright red from like nails or something scratching. And that was very unnerving.
1: Did you ever figure out what entity did that to you?
0: I actually did go to a psychic. It was the first time I'd been to a psychic, and I didn't tell him much. He's in this area. He's very good, but I didn't tell him anything because I was very skeptical with a lot, and not saying anything against mediums, but I wanted to make sure that I wasn't being fed a line of malarkey. But he had said to me that there was a young man that was coming forward, and he said he's an a-hole. And I said, "What do you mean?" He said, "Well, what he's saying to me, he just seems like he is, but you apparently," and I don't remember, this isn't verbatim, right, the verbiage, what he said, but something to that effect. He'd said it was a car fatality, and he thought it was funny, and so he wrote "Hi" on my back, and so this psychic told him to leave me alone. Now, sure, this medium could have just said a fatality, and obviously a coroner's going to have dealt with fatalities, but he said a few things that matched up with that particular case that I was still fresh in my mind. So, yes, it was a young guy.
1: Does he still harass you, this entity?
0: I don't think so. And you know what? I have entities that have appeared before me that I don't recognize any of them, and I've asked about that. And they said, I was told that it doesn't necessarily have to be anybody that you know. They said I was so compassionate on scene. I'm like a beacon of light to spirit world. So
1: Would you go to the body scene quite a bit?
0: I had to. When there was always, I'd be paged out for any unwitnessed, suspicious, violent, unexpected deaths. So like car fatalities, drowning, fires,
1: Murders.
0: mur yeah. homicide, suicide,
1: Oh,
0: overdoses.
1: geez.
0: So when there would be a body, somebody who died at the scene, it becomes a crime scene until that scene is worked to be able to rule out that there was any foul play or whatever had transpired that ended up with this person losing their life. So the body was under my control. The crime scene, the police officers and the detectives would work. So yes, I had to go to the scene because I would pronounce the time of death. I'd have to examine the body, draw fluids for toxicology, whether it was blood, urine, or vitreous, which is out of the eye. I'd determine whether I was going to order an autopsy. I'd bag and tag. So yes, I had to be at the scene. And then I would have to determine the cause of death.
1: Donna, share with us the scariest story that occurred for you. Let's hear a few of them.
0: Of the paranormal or death scenes?
1: Whatever. Whatever scared you the most. We'll get into
0: Well,
1: both.
0: okay. Well, this, I think what, re well, m most of the cases stand out for me, but the very first call, actually, I was still under the training of my boss, who was the elected official. I was hired, but he was elected. I was a deputy coroner. And it was a suicide. And it was the first call that I'd been on. And so when I walked through the door, he had used a high power rifle.

0: powered rifle. And I don't want to be too graphic, I'm sorry, but he didn't have a face anymore, let's put it that way.
1: And
0: that was very frightening for me. I felt like time stood still when I walked through that door. And I've said this before, and it's just what comes to my mind. It reminded me of the opposite of the Wizard of Oz, where everything was black and white, and then you open the doors and it's all in color. Well, for me, it was all in color until I opened the doors and went and walked inside that home, and they all were standing waiting for me, the officers, the coroner, and everything went black and white. And it was like, I just went into automatic pilot. So I think that was the most frightening, because I had to, he didn't have a face left, but we had to try it. Three quarters was gone, but I had to try to take my hands and push his face together enough to try to get some idea, looking at his driver's license and comparing to the body on the floor, for, you know, identification purposes. And that was very frightening to me. And then when we finished that, I went home, slept for about 3 hours, and I was paged out on a car fatality. So I was like dropped in, and, you know, I was off running immediately. Those were frightening for me.
1: How fast do people die in a car crash? Almost instantly?
0: I have been told that, yes, that they do. And I've also been told that a person's soul leaves their body when it's like a fatality, something that's very, painful, that they're gone. Their soul leaves their body, and so they don't feel that pain. That's what I've heard. They may be watching from above, but they don't feel the pain. And that was something else I was going to bring up before. I was trying to understand why these spirits were following me home, and I was told by the people that I was talking to, spiritual people, because I was on these cases that were unexpected deaths, these people nobody expects to die, you know, unless you're sick, right? And
1: everybody's going to die, coming. Yeah.
0: Right. So they were unexpected deaths, and people, the decedent didn't realize that they were dead, or they didn't know what to do, or they weren't ready to go. And so that's why they'd kind of hang around the scene for a little bit, or follow me home. This is what I was told. So
1: now share with us the paranormal story.
0: Okay. So aside from the high on my back actually did not really scare me. It made me very uncomfortable. And I thought, I don't think they're supposed to touch you, you know, but I was also told with that one that if they wanted to hurt me, they would hurt me. They were just trying to get my attention. But the scariest, I've had a lot of scaries. I went through for about a year, and all of this is in my second book, The I Am Not Alone, all the paranormal that I've been going through. But I would have spirit that would appear in front of me. Now, I'm not just talking about a dark figure. I'm talking about an actual, usually half the body down to like maybe, well, no, maybe to the chest area, that would appear maybe about 4 or 5 feet in front of me and just be kind of bobbing in the air like that, staring at me. And I usually would freeze because it scared the bejani out of me. And,
1: oh, I bet,
0: you know,
1: yeah.
0: Yes. And it was like they were just looking at me. They had with blank stares, dead eyes. It got to the point where I tried to get myself to calm down enough that I could say, do you need help? You need to go to the light, or you need to cross over. But every single spirit that would appear in front of me always scared me. And I also had been dealing with, still am, about a week ago, the astral spiders. Are you familiar with those, the astro spiders?
1: Tell me about them.
0: But interesting, though, before we started here, the show, someone was telling me that They've written books, and she was very familiar with the spiders, and she dealt with the spiders for quite a while. But I had the first time I was woken up by, or I woke up, and there was a huge tarantula crawling up the side of my bed. Oh. And I'm in the Midwest, so as far as I know, there aren't any tarantulas in the Midwest.
1: It's not supposed to be.
0: No, and it frightened me so much that I almost hit the ceiling jumping out of bed, and then quick flicked the light on and was running around the bed looking for the spider. And of course, I didn't find a spider anywhere. So I thought, oh, maybe it was a nightmare. But they have continued to show up occasionally, and they're usually now up on a wall in my bedroom, and they'll either come like running towards me and then they poof disappear, or they'll run across the ceiling over my head and then they disappear. And I thought, my God, am I dreaming these spiders? Why am I dreaming about spiders? I don't watch videos before I go to sleep or movies about spiders. I don't like spiders, but they kept showing up. And so I started doing some research, and I found some information on astro spiders. And it was on actually a social platform. I know you don't believe everything you see, but this particular person has about a million or two followers. And she was saying that there is such a thing. They're astro spiders, and what they are beings. And what they do is they keep an eye on people that are have the ability, the gifts, as they call them, right? People that can connect with spirit or are able to. I don't talk to the spirits. They just show up and I see them. But that these, I don't know what they are. I have to do more research. These beings that are just watching to see where you're at in life. And
1: Donna, have you talked to other coroners and deputy coroners who have experienced the same bizarre stuff you have?
0: Yes. You know what's so interesting? Because I'm thinking to myself, I was being interviewed after the first book was published. I was on many interviews all across the U.S., overseas, Caribbean, Dubai, BBC, you know, London. I thought, why? I know I'm not the first. There's plenty of others that have talked about it that are in the death industry or in, you know, the medical profession. And yet once that book was published and I started getting out there more on social media, I had coroners contacting me from across the country saying, oh my God, yes, I have this. This happens all the time. I had medical professionals, nurses. I've had morgue attendants share their stories with me. Even I had a gentleman, a morgue attendant out of Great Britain, tell me that they have things flying off the shelves all the time. Another coroner that said that her husband is a police officer and she's a friend of mine. And so they're both around death, right? And they have a spirit that walks. They have wooden floors, and her husband has to have the fan on every night because he can't stand hearing the sound of the footsteps walking down the hallway to their bedroom. Yeah, every night, usually about 1 o'clock in the morning. And then the spirit sits down on their bed and the bed goes down. And I just said, oh my God, have you thought about selling the home? And she said, well, we don't know if it's someone that we've brought home or if it's one of his ancestors, because the home was from, you know, generations. I don't know if his grandparents owned the home or prior to them or his parents, but yeah, I've had a lot of people. I've had funeral directors. I think a lot of them in the industry for a long time didn't want to talk about it because, first off, they don't want to scare. They don't want to sound like they're, you know, not all there, right?
1: Right.
0: I mean,
1: right.
0: In the last how many years it's become more common for people around the world to be speaking out more about spirits and aliens and reptilians and all of that. So I think people are more open to sharing things, and it's becoming more common to talk about it. Maybe not common, maybe amongst just the others that have worked in the industry, but I'm not the only one.
1: We'll come back in a moment with Donna Francard and talk more about her books, I've Seen Dead People and I'm Not Alone. And we'll take your calls right here on Coast to Coast AM. The lines are open. We'll be right back.
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10: From the National Newsroom of the Canadian Press, I'm Lisa Laporte. A new wildfire west of Okanagan Lake in British Columbia has forced evacuations around the small community of Summerland. The regional district of Okanagan Similkameen's Emergency Operations Center says the fire was first detected Friday afternoon. It has since grown to 50 square kilometers. Spokesperson Eric Thompson says the fire was showing aggressive behavior. The evacuations come about a week after the Bradley Creek wildfire to the north destroyed about 230 homes on the Okanagan Indian Band Reserve and forced thousands of people to flee. The prosecution has wrapped up its case against a man accused of killing his 9-year-old daughter who lived in Montreal. Canadian Press reporter Marique Gloria Strikeman says the jury finished watching a 5-hour video recreating the route that Luciano Fratolin may have taken around the time the girl was killed.
11: New York State Police created the video based on data from the man's phone and his car's location. The video showed where police say the phone and vehicle traveled during a period where they believe he killed the girl. Later, the defense called a private investigator to the stand as their first witness in the case. He testified that there may have been a rock on the girl's body weighing close to 100 pounds. Under cross-examination from the prosecution, he was not able to confirm whether he had measured the same rock police had found on the body.
10: Fratolin will testify in his defense. He's pleaded not guilty to second-degree murder and concealment of a human corpse in New York. Some of Canada's old military aircraft will get a new lease on life as water bombers. The federal government said Friday it will sell 10 CC-130H Hercules transports to BC-based aerospace company Coulson Aviation. The Alberta government says it shut down 20 trucking companies in the province since October, including one involved in a fatal crash in Manitoba. Transport Minister Devin Dreeshan says an investigation found Conquer Transportation had willful and sustained noncompliance.
12: Would you mind if I got a ride home with my friend?
13: If I was your father, I'd say no. But I'm your grandfather, so I say, wear a seatbelt, call me if he gets handsy.
12: We're just running lines.
13: That what they call it these days?
10: And the Netflix Sandler connection continues with the coming-of-age musical comedy drama Don't Say Good Luck. The Happy Madison production stars comedian Adam Sandler's daughter, Sunny. She plays a high school theater student whose school play aspirations are complicated by the illness of her mother, played by Melanie Lynskey. The movie also stars Steve Buscemi, Stephanie Beatriz, and Max Greenfield and starts streaming on Netflix on August 14th. This is the Canadian Press. In sports, the Toronto Blue Jays edged the Philadelphia Phillies 5-4 in Major League Baseball action Friday. In CFL action, the Ottawa Redblacks are still winless this season after a 42-20 loss to the Saskatchewan Roughriders. Canada's Leila Fernandez booked a spot in the round of 16 at the National Bank Open with an upset over fifth-seeded Mira Andreeva of Russia. Fernandez says she's motivated to keep up her solid play at the WTA Tour event.
1: Hearing that I'm the lone Canadian, of course, there's a little bit of pressure, but also a lot more motivation, amusement, and reasons to keep going in the path that I'm in.
10: Fernandez was also entered in the doubles draw, but lost in the first round. And Canada beat Finland 6-3 in the semifinals at the Hlinka Gretzky Cup in Edmonton. They'll face off against the U.S. in tomorrow's final. From the Canadian Press, I'm Lisa Laporte.
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1: In this hour, we'll take your phone calls with Donna Francart as we talk about her work, I've Seen Dead People, and I'm Not Alone. 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
17: Gave me some reassurance was the fact that it wasn't just happening when I was alone. I had witnesses that were also experiencing these afterlife situations. So I knew I wasn't the only one losing my mind if that was the case.
1: My first radio job was in a converted funeral home. The station
17: Oh, God.
1: And I used to work at night. And they used to embalm the bodies in the basement, and they had like a little elevator shaft. And I'd be in there alone, Donna, and you would hear the elevator go up and down, and nobody was in there pushing the button. It was weird.
17: Oh, yes. Yep. I had one day I was walking from the back office where the owner was, and my office was up in front. Now, I was just an office manager at the funeral home because there was nothing else I could do there. But the owner was, I was walking from her office back to my front or up to my front, the front office, and the owner was walking behind me, and all of a sudden I heard her feet pitter pattering on the carpeting. I could hear her, you know, running up, and she was all excited, and she said, "Did you see him? Did you see him?" And I said, "See who?" Well, there was a spirit that was walking behind me, following me. She described what he was wearing, and she was so excited because she'd been in the business for, I don't know, 20, 25 years, and she'd never witnessed what she'd just seen. And he was following behind me up to the front office, but then he turned and he went into one of the viewing rooms. So we were wondering if he was, that was the room, the viewing room that he was in, that he took the exit stage right. But we would hear, yes, they'd hear voices, and I'd find little white angel feathers in the middle of summer inside the funeral home. Oh, that's a whole nother story.
1: Do you think you're a magnet for spirits?
17: Yes. Yes. And I say that respectfully to spirit, if you're listening. Yes, I do believe. I think so. Or, I mean, we're all surrounded by our guardian angels and spirit guides and our ancestors. And I think that, like children, you know, they say children are always very aware and in tune with seeing things, right? Because they're children and they're open. They're open to, they haven't, you know, been out in this world and told that that's not true. And so I think that I've read that we're all capable. It's just being aware of your surroundings, because there's little signs all over the place, always.
1: Let's take some calls. First time caller Marion is with us in New York. Hi, Marion.
17: Hi, Marion.
4: Hello, Judge. Hello. I'm so glad to speak with you. I try to listen, but I wish you were on earlier. I try to stay awake, but that's you. I'm not too successful. I'm just calling. My mother passed away at age 100. And I know they say that the spirits do come back in a dream, in your dreams. And that's what she did. But in my dream, she looked about 50. Apparently, there is no time over there. And she looked about 50. She looked like she just came back from vacation, well rested and everything. The only problem there was that she looked very angry. And I thought, I wonder if it was, we were very close. And I wonder if it was something I might have done or said to cause that. And then the dream ended, but I couldn't stop thinking about the reason why she was unhappy for about a week and a half. Then one day I was in the kitchen, and I had the television on in the living room next to the kitchen, and I went in to find out what happened. And sure enough, the TV was on, but you couldn't hear anything. And then all of a sudden I heard a voice, but it wasn't my mother's. But what she said was, "I love you." It was like she was saying, "No, I'm not angry with you." You know, and she must have known that it bothered me, you know. And then, you know, there's no time over there. And that proved right, because she looked younger than she. So, you know, you can't help but believe all these things. You know, it's true. You don't want to talk about this to just anybody that they really don't understand or want to understand anything, like you said. You don't want to mention it except to people that might be interested and don't think you're nuts, you know. But that bothered me. Do you think then that, you know, that this was possible? Oh, and I also had two dreams that actually came true. Do you think that the time, time is carved in stone, that you could dream it and then something that, you know, that happened already?
17: Well, as far as your mom visiting you in your dreams, and I've had that a couple of times. I love that. And I was told by spiritual practitioners that you just keep saying to your loved one that you miss, or whomever, I miss you so much and I love you, and please come and see me in my dreams. And just keep saying it. Eventually they're going to come in your dreams. But I was told that it's very exhausting for them to come through. So when you were saying that, I was, and this is what I was told, I'm not the expert on that, but this is, you know, when learning all of these things, that it's very exhausting. So maybe she looked angry, but it was actually that she was tired just coming through. And then she saw how that bothered you. And that's why then she was trying to leave that sign for you, that message through the TV, and or saying, I love you, because she wanted you to know, please don't worry about it. I'm not angry with you. I love you. I just want you to know that I'm happy here and I'm watching over you. Everything that you do, I am always with you, because we are energy and vibration, and energy and vibration do not die. We leave our bodies behind. That's like a, you know, a vessel, and we only have X amount of time, right? But the energy continues on. I do believe that.
1: Let's go to Eric in Indiana. Welcome to the program, Eric.
16: Hello, George. Hey, I want to ask your guest if she ever had any bodies that would set up on her in the mortuary.
1: Ever have any bodies that would pop up, Donna?
17: I have been asked that before, and thank God, no. But I tell you what, the only thing that happened, well, it didn't happen. I thought it was happening. I never had a body move on me. However, I had a case where it was a larger man, and he was in a small spot. And I was trying to, with another officer, try to pull him out of it. He was between the toilet and a wall, and we were trying to pull him out, and just moving his body, the air that was trapped in his lungs had, you know, was escaping, and I thought he had started breathing again. But that's about, thankfully nobody has sat up, because I would still be running. But I have heard that, where was I just tonight, somebody was telling me that there was there were a couple in a morgue, and the body kept sitting up. I don't know how true that story is, but I personally have never had that happen, thankfully.
1: What did your family think of all this?
17: I didn't really talk about it to, like, my parents and my siblings. And my parents had passed by the time the books were published. My sons, of course, lived it. So, you know, it was just, that was just part of life. It was just something that happened. I do have some, there's some family members I won't talk about it, because it makes them uncomfortable. And there are friends that I've lost, because immediately they think that it's of a demonic nature, and I am all about light and love. I believe in God. I am always protecting myself and saying, you know, within wherever I am in my home, if you're not here of light and love, you are not welcome. And I pray, and so I don't talk about it a lot, unless it's someone in the spiritual world that, or someone who is in the death industry that has talked about it to me before. Otherwise, I don't talk about it, because I don't want to scare people, and I don't want to upset people. I don't want to scare people that I know do not want to talk about it. That's what I mean.
1: Next up, let's go to Suzanne in Massachusetts. Hi, Suzanne.
18: Hi.
1: Good to have you with us. Go ahead. Yeah.
18: Thank you. I'm calling in to tell you a quick story about a friend of mine who was a cop in the Bronx in the 4-7, and she mm-hmm. went to a call of a dead old guy died. He's like 76 or something. And it was in this apartment, and they attended the body, did what they had to do. And then she and her partner went back down to the car, the patrol car, to go back, right? And they were sitting in the car for a minute, and her partner started, like, joking around like an idiot, right? Saying, old man, blah, blah, blah, he's dead, Fred is dead, whatever kind of, like, rhyme he was making up. And I know this girl. She did not make this. She would not make this up. And he was doing his song, and sitting at the steering wheel, and all of a sudden he turned to her and he said, what'd you do that for? And she said, what? I didn't do anything. He got smacked in the back of the head.
17: See? I absolutely believe that. Yep.
18: Yeah. Oh, yeah, because I know them both. They wouldn't ever, ever make that up, and she would never. So anyway, that was kind of fun.
1: All right, thanks, Suzanne. Go ahead,
17: thank
1: Donna.
17: You. I was going to say that reminds me of another friend that I lost, who was actually from in another state and was going to be coming up here for some appointments, and asked if he could stay in my home. And I have a couple of bedrooms, so I said, sure. And I found him in the middle of the night out in the living room, tears in his eyes because something had repeatedly been poking him in the arm. And the door had slammed earlier in the night. He was in the bathroom at one point, and he came out and he said, I saw one of your friends. And I said, what are you talking about? And he said, oh, there's an orb in the bathroom. Well, he said to me, I'm sorry, Donna, I can't handle it. It scares me too much. And so I lost his friendship because of that.
1: They do follow you, Donna. I'm convinced of that.
17: I think so.
1: Let's go to Tom in Texas. Go ahead, Tom.
19: Yeah, I worked for the Travis County Medical Examiner in Texas for a while. I'm originally from Wisconsin, but I saw thousands of cases. I'll just have to pick one out, or several out. We had some witches, a coven, about 3 a.m., decided they wanted to sacrifice themselves to Satan. They went down to I-35 and got on the bridge overpass and waited for a semi. And two of them held hands, and the pretty one went over the side and got nailed by the semi, and she was obliterated. But her last words were, I am Satan sacrificed tonight, and I still remember that case.
1: Jesus.
19: Yeah, you see stuff like that. It usually happens late at night. You don't even hear about it, and the newspapers don't print it anymore.
17: But, God.
19: I don't know if you saw anything, but we had one like that in Rockford, Illinois, and up in Wisconsin where there's several like that. It's kind of spooky, man. I don't know how they can do that, really. And we had, like, hundreds of suicides a year in Central Texas, you know, and it's worse now. That was in the 80s and early 90s. But it was usually young men, not women.
1: That's horrible. Thank you, Tom.
17: You're right. We had a lot of suicides, overdoses in Wisconsin. I had a case also, you remind me, Tom, of it was a young guy, and he'd been sick, but he passed away in his home. He'd been making lunch, and we were trying to find next of kin. Well, we found an ex-wife on the phone, and she asked if she could keep his skull. She said that they had talked about when he died or if whenever he passed away, he wanted his skull carved out. And actually, officers on the scene were kind of joking about the fact that he had been making his lunch, and did anybody want to finish the lunch? And I said, you should be respectful because he is here and he is watching you. And so then I was trying to draw some fluids for toxicology. And every time I bent over, there was a rotary phone that would start ringing, and the lieutenant would pick the phone up and say, hello, hello, hello. And nobody'd be on the other end. And then he'd put the phone back on the wall. And the third time that it happened, there was no more laughing amongst the police officers. And then coins started showing up at the top of this this guy's head. And one of the officers said, "Did you see those coins there before?" And we all said, "No." Well, the decedent was, and he was a Wiccan or Wicca. He was in that
20: witchcraft.
17: Thank you. I was trying to think of what the terminology was. So, God, yours was, that case had to be horrific.
20: You must have had a lot of cases, Donna.
17: I had at least a couple thousand, yes.
20: We're going to come back in a moment and take final calls with Donna Francart right here on Coast to Coast AM.
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1: We begin open lines next hour here on Coast to Coast, so get ready for that as well. And you're allowed, if you called in during this period to talk with Donna, that's okay, but you can also call in on open lines. Have you signed up yet to become a Coast Insider? 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
1: 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At the top of the homepage, it says Insider. 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
1: Tori with you, her books, I've Seen Dead People, and also I'm Not Alone. The one I'm Not Alone just came out, Donna, did it not?
2: Yes, it was. Yes, it came out in June, so it's just been out a short while, short bit. And George, would it be okay? I was sitting here thinking, oh my God, I can't believe that I didn't bring this up. You had asked me the scariest, either paranormal or in the death field, and I've got so many experiences that, of course, obviously we can't get it all in, but there is one spirit that has been following me for about the past 16 years in three homes. And he's a very scary, creepy looking guy. And I'm sorry about that as I'm looking up at the sky. And he's also, appeared in front of my oldest son and tried to scare him in the dark one night. So
1: has he tried hurting you?
2: No. He just loved me, and it was like to his neck, and then it went off in a sphere. And I thought someone had broken in, but then I realized that's not a whole body. He just looks very angry. And when he appeared in front of my son, he was up at the top of the stairs. We had three levels, and my son was a teenager, and so his reaction was, and I never told the boys about this, the mean one. He was up at the top of the stairs, and so my son just punched out at it. And of course, it went through the spirit.
1: Sure.
2: And then he told me that he'd seen this at the top of the stairs, and he punched out at it. But yeah, I've seen him in three different homes. I don't know who he is.
1: Does he communicate with you?
2: No. He just appears, and he looks very angry.
1: What do you think he wants?
2: Maybe he's angry about the fact that he had unfinished business on Earth, and he needs to cross over.
1: Might you have been assisting his death as a coroner?
2: No.
1: You don't think so, huh?
2: I don't know the face. And I was always, every single case that I went on, I was very respectful to the decedent regardless. So, unless he is taking his anger out on me that he died, but he's an old man. So it's not like someone younger.
1: But, let's go back to the phones for you. West of the Rockies, Susan's with us in the state of Washington. Hi, Susan.
3: Hi, George. Hi, Donna.
2: Hi, Susan.
3: Say, I'm Native American, right? And what we do is we smudge, we take sage, and we smudge, and we offer our prayers up into the heavens and to the Creator. And I was wondering if you've done anything like that to rid yourself of spirits, or how do you deal with something like that? Because you're spiritual.
2: I absolutely do smudge. I also burn like frankincense. I have put the sea salt in the little glasses at the four corners of usually my bedroom, because they like to show up there. And so I put them there for the salt for 72 hours. Apparently it absorbs any negative energy. And then after 72 hours, you pour it down in the toilet or down a drain and wash out the glass, because you're, getting rid of the negative energy. I wear, I have crystals, a pouch of crystals. I wear tourmaline around my neck. So yes, and I pray a lot, because I do believe in God and the higher power. And let's see, what else do I do? I don't have any mirrors that face me in the bedroom or... trying to think what else. And the friend of mine that I'd said was stayed in my second bedroom when he had business here, he is Native American, and I'm very sad that I lost his friendship, and he was very spiritual, but spirit scared him.
1: And you scared him then.
2: And I I didn't want to scare him.

0: but yes, I do protect myself as much as I can and as much as I know that I'm supposed to.
1: Let's go to Joe in Monterey, California. Hello, Joseph.
2: Thank you for taking my call, George.
1: All right, Joe.
2: Donna, you must be fun at parties.
0: Hi, Joe. I am.
2: Here's a question.
0: Okay.
2: When a cadaver or a person that's dead on arrival or dead at the scene of an accident arrives, and do they ever come back to life? And if they do, is it a different type of person? And also, did you ever need an exorcist or know someone who needed an exorcist? Thank you, George, for taking my call.
1: All right, thank you, Joe. Anybody ever pop back to life?
0: Well, by the time I show up on scene, it's usually, it's been
1: dead.
0: A little while.
1: You're
0: no, no
1: dead.
0: One has ever, yeah, they're pretty dead. They've got, because first the, you know, police department, the fire department, the paramedics, you know, EMTs, they've all been there and they've done everything that they need to do. And that person is definitely gone. A lot of the cases that I went on, there was no way they could survive. Or they'd been dead for several days or weeks, but the cases where there would be the possibility of them coming back to life by the, like I said, by the time I get there, they're gone and, they're already going into rigor and cooling off. But did I answer your question? What else was it?
1: I want to know about exorcisms. If you've ever been a witness to
0: exorcisms.
1: Them.
0: I have never, no. I did have one time where I woke up and I had three finger marks on the cheek, on my face, my cheeks, or my cheek. And then I actually had a Zoom call that day, and it was with someone who's a reporter and out on the West Coast and also connects with spirit. And I talked to her after, and I said I was very concerned about that because I've heard of the three finger mark of the bad ones. I don't even like to say it, but she said, oh, no, that's, again, if they're trying to get a hold of you, they're just trying to get your attention. I don't know what that all was, but I certainly amped up on the smudging and the rosary and praying and crystals, and that was the last time that happened.
1: Let's go to Tim in Alberta, Canada. Hey, Tim, go ahead.
3: Hey, George, Donna. Hey, Donna.
0: Hi, Tim.
3: Hi. I was a civilian policeman prior to being a military policeman. That's how I ended my police work in my 50s. But anyways, you know, I've been to a lot of accidents up here in Canada, the Trans-Canada Highway, a lot of fatalities. I mean, 100. And, when we were just directing traffic, waiting for the vehicles to take the bodies or the ambulance to finish up, I'd always look around. I would look around to see if anybody was standing in the mist or like the shadows, you know, just out of curiosity. And, you know, I'm telling you, I did that like, you know, a couple dozen times at least, but I didn't see anything. But I live in a house right now. I'll condense this real quick. George has heard this. Military policeman, like I said, I was on base. I took a call, babysitter in distress. I went over. What's going on? She said, well, someone's running up and down the basement stairs. And I went, well, that's odd. So I had a look. I went down in the basement completely empty. And I came up and I got her to call a friend. People out for dinner. So she called a friend. Friend came over, stayed with her, and I left. So anyways, they got rid of some of these MQs. We call them PMQs up here, private married quarters. They got rid of them because they downsized the base somewhat. They were building some new ones. So I got one. And it's on my farm. And lo and behold, one of the subordinates working for my wife told her, said, hey, you're in the PMQ that I used to live in. Actually, we got out of it. We got it changed because of, you know, it's haunted or something. So I ended up having a beer with him, and he told me exactly what happened with him. And it was the same story as a babysitter. So anyways, I'm in this place now, and the spirit is absolutely welcome. Some really odd things have happened, and I'm doing a FOIA right now to find out what happened, because I went to the housing on the base, and they said, no, we can't give you that information. But they knew the house, and we're talking 20 years ago. She said, oh, that was a house down the MQ down on First Street. I went, yes, it was. And so when I find out this information, I'm going to share it with Coast First. And you too, Donna.
0: I would love that. And first off, thank you for your service. And when you were saying that you were on scene and you several times were kind of checking things out, I was going to say, oh, they were just waiting to follow you home. So that'll
1: times.
0: Be interesting. Yeah.
1: Let's take a few more calls, Donna. And where do people get your books?
0: My books are on Amazon, and they're hardcover, paperback, e-reader. This last one, I am Not Alone, is in paperback, but there's also hard copy, and there are pictures I put a few pictures in the back of the book. Now, in black and white, they're not as clear as the colored photos, but just thought I'd mention that. But they're in there, so you get the gist of what I'm seeing or what I've seen.
1: Have you audiobooked them?
0: Oh, yes. I've Seen Dead People is on audio. I Am Not Alone, I don't think, is audio yet. I could be wrong. My apologies. I should have double-checked. They are on e-reader, Kindle, for sure, the I Am Not Alone. But I'm not sure about audio on that one yet.
1: All right. Let's go to Frank in San Francisco. Hi, Franco. Go ahead.
4: Oh, hi. Yeah. Listen, I went to Monterey College in 1967, when I was 18, to stay out, they get an occupation or deferment from Vietnam. And I never became a mortician. I'm a CPA and college professor. But I must tell you of an event. Most of the students were 17, 18 years old, trying to get a deferment as well. But we had an elder guy that was 57. He died over the weekend, and we were embalming his body and dressing him for his funeral, and it was my custom to take a nap in the classroom between classes. And during this nap, I had a dream, and the guy came to me in the dream. He was usually very aggressive, you know, gruff, and complained and really negative. In this dream, he was very positive, and I looked around and saw his face. He was an angel. I kid you not.
0: Oh,
4: he came back to
0: beautiful.
4: Tell me. Right.
1: You talked about seeing angel feathers, Donna. Did you ever see a full angel?
0: I have. I believe it was Archangel Michael. And at the time, I know it's going to sound crazy, but I would take a polygraph, but he appeared above me, and I was looking at a beautiful younger face. His hairstyle looked a little different. I'm thinking, I don't recognize him, but I usually don't recognize the ones that show up, but didn't know it was up to the shoulders, and he had this like gauzy something off his shoulders. Well, not until several months later did I see a statue of Archangel Michael, stained glass, and it stopped me in my tracks. I'd actually gone to a Roman Catholic high mass, and the church was beautiful. It had all the stained glass, and I stopped in my tracks, and it brought tears to my eyes, because I thought, that's the same face that I saw. And when the face appeared above me, it was he had a very faint smile. He had very gentle eyes. It was so beautiful. And then I found after that, I read that Archangel Michael is the archangel that oversees law enforcement and anyone in that, you know, field or
1: and
0: branching
1: wars,
0: off
1: wars
0: of
1: and
0: field.
1: Battles too.
0: Yes. And so I just, whether he was appearing to let me know that, you know, he was watching over me or everything would be okay, whatever the blessing that I received by seeing him was the most beautiful. It was so beautiful.
1: All right. Thank you, Donna, for being on the show. We'll keep in touch with us. Come on back again. Donna Francard up next. 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
6: From the National Newsroom of the Canadian Press, I'm Lisa Laporte. Evacuations are underway as a new wildfire in BC's Okanagan region explodes in size. Eric Thompson with the Regional District of Okanagan Similkameen's Emergency Operations Center says the fire around the municipality of Summerland was first detected late Friday. It's since grown to 50 square kilometers. Canada-U.S. Trade Minister Dominic LeBlanc is set to return to Washington on Monday to resume trade talks with his U.S. counterpart. This as a new round of 50% American tariffs on a range of Canadian goods is set to take effect on August 19th. 10 of the Canadian Armed Forces' old Hercules tactical aircraft are getting a new lease on life as water bombers. They're being sold to a BC-based aerospace company, Coulson Aviation, that will convert them into firefighting aircraft. Canada's Secretary of State for Defense Procurement, Stephen Fuhrer, says countries around the world desperately need more firefighting capacities as wildfires become more prevalent.
7: Whether it be a HERC or a CL-515 or a Dash 8 from Conair, these airplanes bring hope to many, many people who are dealing with really bad situations.
6: The CEO of Coulson Aviation says the first plane should be refitted within the next year and out fighting forest fires. The Alberta government says it shut down 20 trucking companies in the province since October, including one involved in a fatal crash in Manitoba.
8: Transport Minister Devin Dreeshan says an investigation found Concord Transportation Inc. had willful and sustained non-compliance. The Manitoba government said the company was previously registered in that province as Concord Transport Inc. before it lost its safety certificate in November 2021. It says the company went on to re-register under the slightly different name in Alberta before being involved in the fatal crash in Brandon in May. Dreeshan said 13 of 20 trucking companies shut down, including Concord, were so-called chameleon carriers. Don Mitchell, The Canadian Press.
6: And a major cereal company is speeding up its plan to drop synthetic dyes from its cereals a year ahead of schedule.
9: W.K. Kellogg says it will remove artificial colors from all of its cereals by the end of this year. It's also invested in equipment to help make the transition to natural colors. In addition, Kellogg says it's removing BHT, an artificial preservative, from the small number of cereals that still contain it. The company has faced pressure for years to remove artificial ingredients from its cereals. That pressure has grown under Health Secretary Robert F. Kennedy Jr., who's urged food companies to phase out petroleum-based artificial dyes. I'm Marcela Sanchez.
6: This is the Canadian Press. In sports, the Toronto Blue Jays edged the Philadelphia Phillies 5-4 in Major League Baseball action Friday. Canada's quest for a berth at the next Olympic men's soccer tournament has come to an end at the CONCACAF U20 Championships in Mexico. The national squad fell 2-1 to the host nation in Friday's semifinals. Canada's Leyla Fernandez booked a spot in the round of 16 at the National Bank Open by upsetting fifth-seeded Mira Andreeva of Russia. Fernandez says she hopes to build on the victory.
10: So I'm just happy that today that I was able to continue on trusting myself and doing what I train. It's going to help with the confidence, but we all know that on the next day, everything starts at zero. Everybody has a chance to go to the next round. So just got to keep working hard and keep having that mentality of fighting.
6: Fernandez beat Andreeva in straight sets. From the Canadian Press, I'm Lisa Laporte.
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12: Hey, thanks, George. Long-time listener, first-time caller.
1: Thank you. What finally got you to call?
12: I was listening to Donna. And thinking to myself, because I'm a former deputy coroner,
1: wow.
12: all this stuff's happened to me.
1: Really?
12: So I'm not crazy. I tell you, I started out as a tow truck driver years ago, before Jaws of Life. So we had to go out with our lights and sirens going on the trucks to get to these people to pull the cars apart so they get them out.
1: So I've
12: watched people die, and later on I became a police officer and then a sheriff's deputy. And one night my doctor, who was a dear friend and our county coroner down south, called me and he says, I need a deputy coroner. And I said, why are you picking on me? And He said, well, the only two people that want to do it both run funeral homes, and they fight over bodies. Well, I never knew that. And so I worked some pretty good cases, and I thought it would be good for my law enforcement career, the training and such like that. But I'll get to the point here. I live in a house that my mom and dad built 40 years ago. Nobody's ever died here. It's not built on hollow ground. But for about the last 8 years, we've had a lot of unusual activity here. My wife and I sleep in different bedrooms. And she would get up in the middle of the night and say, there's somebody trying to crawl in my bed with me. And then she'd say, there's two girls and a woman that just stare at me. Well, about that time, I had somebody in my bedroom in a pair of khaki pants and a green polo shirt, and I couldn't see his face. He was just standing next to my bed. And I reached out with my left hand to push him away while I grabbed my gun, and I pushed right through him. And I thought, well, that's not going to do any good. And then he disappeared. She had also seen the same person in her room. And I really didn't want to say much about it, you know. But when Donna started talking about the black spider crawling up the wall,
1: yeah,
12: that's what got me, because I've had the same thing happen to me several times, about the size of a baseball or a small softball, crawling right up the wall, and when it gets to the ceiling, it disappears. And I used to think I was crazy until I listened to Donna.
1: It's like a hand. It's like a hand that looks like a spider, isn't it?
12: Yeah, yeah. It's weird looking. Weird looking, and it's just crawling up the wall. And it's happened so many times. You know, after a while, you just can't push it aside. You know,
1: Fred, what was on the land where the house is now?
12: Nothing. It was woods. Nothing. Nobody's been buried here. Nothing.
1: I wonder if something happened out there, though, years ago when it was the woods.
12: Oh, I don't know. I don't think so. But you make a good point. But I don't know. But and none of this has gone away. These entities or whatever, they've never tried to hurt us. They've never tried to do anything. I don't know. I've got a cat that I lost 2 or 3 years ago, and she would try to get into the bathroom cupboard, you know, pull it open and get in. And a week or two ago, I heard the bathroom cupboard opening and closing. And I thought, the cat I got now was out on the porch. It wasn't him. And it actually happened a couple of times, and I got up to look. But, yeah, weird. And I tell people about it. You know, this house is haunted.
1: I love it. Well, Fred, thanks for listening, and thanks for your service, my friend.
12: Hey, thank you, buddy. Nice to talk to you.
1: Absolutely. First-time caller. Let's go west of the Rockies. Julie is with us in the state of Washington. Hi, Julie.
4: Hi. To be helpful, when I've had ghosts follow me home and watch me shower, I asked for prayers from everyone I could think of around me, my church, and

0: and all. I used a really large magnet that I had next to my bed, and I was able to tell that something that I had seen was actually a hologram. And it pulled the image out of shape, and so I knew it was a hologram, but it looked very, very realistic. And back to the ghosts, when I prayed for the person, told them there was nothing to be afraid of, it'd be all right to go into the light, and I did that for a couple of weeks, and I knew that they had gone away because I saw a flash of white light in the room during the day, and the house was cleared after that. It never came back. So those two separate things, you know, the holy... If it's a ghost, then I use the holy water and the different oils and the sage and incense. And the other stuff, which is a hologram, I used really large magnets. I happened to purchase it from K&J Magnetics. The largest one is like a neodymium magnet, and it's like $350.
1: That's a lot for a magnet.
0: Order one of them. They're really big, and it pulled it out of shape, the object. I was having a dream, and there was a face that came protruding out of the door with googly crab-like eyes, and it came slowly like a big snake through the door in the stream, and I opened my eyes, and I saw this object in my room really close to my face, but it accidentally got too close to the magnet that I had on the sheet metal that I had near my bed, and it pulled the image out of my face, and I knew that it was a hologram. So it's two separate things, and I don't know what the people are seeing with the spiders, but I would try something like that.
1: Why do you think the magnets work like that, Julie?
0: A hologram is an electromagnetic field from a couple different directions.
1: Mm-hmm.
0: And so when you have a magnet, it disturbs that 3D image.
1: Interesting take on that. All right, thanks, Julie. Next up, Will is in New York. Welcome to the program. Hi, Will.
2: Hey, George. Great show tonight. Thank you so much. I thought, I wish I'd never heard this guest before, so I'm going to have to go back in the archives and look her up for previous.
1: Fascinating person.
2: Fascinating person, and just it's one of the reasons I'm so grateful to Coast is you find these people. It's clear that she's so sincere, and she's drawing on her professional experience, and she's, you know, bringing the personal aspect to it as well. So I'm just so appreciative of this guest, Donna, and also the way that you interacted with her. So thanks for that.
1: Absolutely.
2: And and so it brought me back also to a guest that you had a few weeks ago, and you had an interaction with this guest who was the Ouija board lady. And
1: Karen Dahlman.
2: Yes, yes. And so I just remember, you know, I'm very suspect of Ouija boards and the idea of conjuring and all of that. So I have a question for you, and I want to just do a quick follow-up after that, which is,
1: sure.
2: Do you remember as you were saying goodbye to her, she said that, you know, that when you brought up your experience with your coworkers at the TV station and how the Ouija board had, you know, brought all this bad luck to this one guy.
1: Yeah.
2: And she said, oh, I bet if you look him up, you know, all those bad things that happened got corrected and he found a new job and a better girlfriend. And you said that you weren't sure. And I'm curious if you had any, you know, knowledge about that, because she was so confident that whatever the Ouija board had brought, you know, would be corrected by better luck. And so,
1: I've lost touch with him. I never had his home phone number.
2: Okay.
1: I think he's still in the St. Louis area somewhere, and he knows how to find me.
2: Okay.
1: But he went through all kinds of horrible stuff. I got to tell you.
2: Right. It sounded like it. And I'll just tell you that when I hear a terrific guest like Donna tonight and some of the other guests over the past month that I'm so grateful to have heard, it's a contrast to hear someone with the Ouija board. You know, she was really encouraging people to get, you know, to play with this, but then she was also, you know, I don't think that she was really owning the aspect that's dangerous. And when she, my last thought about this is, you know, she said, oh, the only bad thing that ever happened was once I was with my brother and we were with the Borg and somebody came through and I hung up on them right away. And she said that was the only time anything bad happened, which sounds questionable, but also just because she hung up doesn't mean that that spirit or whatever she conjured didn't stick around. So that's my last thought about that. Thanks, George. Thanks.
1: All right. Thanks, Will. Appreciate you being on the program. Open lines here on Coast to Coast. Who's next? Ruth in Maryland is with us. Hello, Ruthie.
3: Hi, George. Thank you for taking my call. And before I talk about, I want to talk about pennies from heaven, but do you remember, I'm in Maryland, do you remember what our state sport is?
1: In Maryland?
3: Yeah, I told you last year, I sent you information on it.
1: Is it tennis?
3: No, jousting. We have our tournament coming up at the end of this month. I can't wait. Jousting is our state sport.
1: Do you go to that?
3: Mm-hmm.
1: You
3: yeah,
1: go see
3: oh,
1: that?
3: Yeah, I go to that just as a spectator. It's fun. It's actually a lot of fun. It's all ages and all people. But what I wanted to talk to you about is pennies from heaven. And in the last couple of months, I have literally found probably almost close to 3,000 pennies. Okay?
1: Wow.
3: And now, before I tell you how I found them, where I've been finding them, Denver and I were actually wondering, where does the expression come from, George? Do you know where that expression comes from, pennies from heaven?
1: I'm not sure, but it's probably from a movie because Sinatra sang the song, but it's an old, old song, pennies from heaven, but there might have been a movie named that.
3: Well, I thought it was maybe because sometimes when people die, they find pennies. Some people find feathers. Like when my godfather died, I kept finding pennies, but, there's a perfectly good explanation for this, why the pennies, why I keep finding them. But there's also a coincidence in here, too. Okay, I keep finding these pennies in the little, you know, we have just little dirt gravel roads here in the campground. And I keep finding them on the next road over, and I say pennies from heaven because every time it rains, especially real hard, I find more. And sometimes when I think I've found them all, darn if I don't find more. The other day I found 15 and a half cents, and last week I found 47 and a half cents. Now, I'm waiting for you to ask me, what's a half cent?
1: What's a half cent?
3: Somebody, George, had actually taken the pennies and cut them in half.
1: Oh, I love that.
3: I even found the halves, the both halves were the pennies. And the last time when I found a 15 and a half cent penny, I found, I don't even know how I found it because my eyes are really bad, but I found a little tiny, tiny little navy pin, like a stick pin. It's so tiny. It's not much bigger than the size of a 1-carat diamond, and it's very old. It looks like it's about 100 years old. It probably belonged to the girl's father. But there's a perfectly good explanation for this. The fire, there, she had a fire over there, and it pretty much all burned down. It was just a frame. And when they went to take it out of here, they weren't too smart, and they tried to put everything up in there. And so when they tried to pour it out, everything busted through the floor. So that's why I keep finding the pennies in the road. And then I had found not just the pennies in the road. I found all kinds of stuff over there, but I found a pewter owl that was really nice. It was about maybe two inches tall. And right after I found the pewter owl, listen to this, George, I found a ring that was actually my ring. It was an owl ring that I had given to her. And I can't believe I actually found it in the road. It was on the side of the road. And so anyway, and the pennies are really needed now. I've been rolling them up in the bank. They need them more than anybody. But I just think it's pretty neat. I call it pennies from heaven because every time it rains, I find more because of the erosion.
1: It does. So, I got to ask you something personal.
3: Yes.
1: You know, we have a regular caller that you know named Cornelius White.
3: Yes, I've been worried about him too, George. I've been trying to call him.
1: He calls every night. He doesn't get on every night, but he calls every night. We have not heard from him in about a week now. That's it's unusual.
3: George, I haven't heard from him either, and he usually calls me sometimes a couple times during the night, during the breaks. And I have not heard from him since before last Friday when you were on. I have not heard from him. So it is unusual because, I mean.
1: You've got his address, right?
3: Yes, I gave it to Donna. I gave her his address. And I've tried to call and it just goes straight into voicemail.
1: Why don't you call the Alexandria police and do a wellness check on him? Could you do that for us?
3: Yes, I will, because I suggested that to Donna. So I know I'm very worried about him, too, because, and, you know, Cornelius is the one that brought us all together, you know, as friends. Really, we wouldn't
1: know
3: each other.
1: Well, he was a good guy. You know, a couple of years ago, Tom and I told him to go get his glucose reduced or he'd be dead, and he did. It was like over 1,000.
3: But, I know.
1: But I just have, you know, we lost Joe in Long Island. I didn't hear from him for a week, and I figured something was up. And so I talked to Tom and Gina about that, and they called and found out he had died. And it just, there's something, I got a weird feeling about this. So if you would call the Alexandria Police Department in Louisiana, give them his address, and just ask them to do a wellness check. And tell them the circumstances that, you know,
3: I will. I'll do that tomorrow, George. Tomorrow's Saturday, but shouldn't be a problem. Yes, I'll do that tomorrow. Because I'm worried, too, because I haven't been able to get a hold of him either. And it just goes straight into voicemail.
1: His phone's been shut off for money. I don't know, but there's something strange going on here.
3: I know. I kind of feel that, too. So, but okay. I promise you I will do that tomorrow.
1: All right, take care of it. Thanks, Ruthie. Yeah, you know, when you gut, folks, when you get that gut feeling, you got to go with it. And I've been doing this show for a long time, and something just doesn't seem right. And for him not to call, not necessarily to get on the show, but he would call and stay on hold for a long time. He hasn't called in over a week. There's something wrong. But we'll be back with more. We care about you, and that's why I want to do that.
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2: The night portion of Coast to Coast, and let's go right back to the phones. Let's start with Mike in Denver, Colorado, on the wild card line. Hello, Mike.
12: Hey, good morning, George. How are you?
2: Good, Michael. How have you been?
12: I'm good. I'm just so sad to hear about Cornelius hasn't called in. I'm definitely going to give him a call after the show, and I just hope everything's okay with him. But you haven't heard from him the past week.
2: We haven't heard from him in a week. Tom has tried calling his house. It goes to voicemail. Ruth just mentioned that her calls go to voicemail. That's not a good sign, Mike.
12: Yeah. Well, no, it's been a couple weeks since we've talked, actually about a month, and I usually will, you know, call him and John in Wisconsin and Mayette, but I've just been so busy lately. But I'm definitely going to give Cornelius a call after the show, and I'll definitely keep you updated if I hear anything. And, you know, also, George, I was just going to say real quick, I wanted to, you know, offer my condolences on the passing of Paul Andrews, the founder of Contact in the Desert. I know he died, and I'm so sorry about that as well.
2: He was a good guy.
12: Yeah, definitely. And Contact in the Desert is just such a monumental event. And you know, I was reading his obituary and in the New York Times, and they actually mentioned you in it. And I was just like, wow, this is so crazy that

0: your Nighthawk show back in St. Louis. I had heard her on Coast to Coast, obviously, like growing up, but I didn't know she went that far back. I was wondering if you could talk about like how you first met Dolores Cannon and like what that dynamic was like what you really learned from, you know, getting to know her and interview her over the years.
1: Well, I've met her physically one time, Mike, but you're right. When I was doing my Nighthawk show in St. Louis, we would have a number of guests that had been on Coast to Coast or were related to Coast topics. That's one of the reasons why I ended up doing backup work for Art and Ian Punnett at the time, because of my familiarity with them. But I had Dolores Cannon on as a guest a couple times locally. She was out of Arkansas, and she was just wonderful. The listeners in St. Louis responded to her. They made phone calls. It was just great. And then eventually I met her at one of her conferences that she had, and she was just a delightful person, and thought the world of her. I miss her a lot, Mike.
0: Yeah, she absolutely was. Okay, well, George, thank you so much, and I'll definitely keep you updated if I hear anything with Cornelius, but thank you again.
1: Yeah, Ruth is going to do a wellness check with the police tomorrow, and I got to tell you, folks, you know, I have gone through this twice now in my life where dear friends did not respond back after one or two days. You know, when you get text messages from somebody five times a day for years and then they stop, there's something wrong. It's obvious there's something wrong. And we've done two wellness checks on two friends in St. Louis, and they both ended up dead. Died in bed. One died on his couch. He was in his robe. The other died in his bed. Same thing. We didn't hear from them for a day or two. In Cornelius's case, it's been a week. Way too long. We need the police department to knock on that door and go into that house if nobody answers and see what the heck is going on. Let's go to Aaron in Tempe, Arizona. Hello, Aaron.
2: Hey, George. Hey, buddy. How you doing tonight?
1: Good, my friend. How you doing?
2: I'm doing all right. Having some late dinner. Before I get on my subject, just wanted to put it out there real quick. I'm the person too who, you know, reaches out to my friends and makes sure that everyone's cool. If I haven't heard anybody from a while, in respect to, you know, feeling that way, I feel we shouldn't jump to extremes just yet. And if our pretty sure our God guns and gold man and Bible bullets and beans man is listening tonight. But I appreciate the other guys out there who have contact with him and who can look into this further. So everyone send Corny love and good energy, because I will.
1: Yeah, I hope it's a phone issue, but let's see what happens.
2: I hope so, too. I wanted to chat about the Apollo 11 moon landing sites.
1: Yeah,
2: might sound kind of weird, but I went to Phoenix Comic Con back here in June and had all the comics and pop culture stuff. They always have some kind of like archaeological or scientific vendors that were there. So I found a group from the Lunar Reconnaissance Orbiter was there, and they had all this moon and lunar stuff out, and it caught my attention because I love learning about stuff like that. So I found they had like a little 3D model of craters and some like lava flows and mm-hmm. postcards of all the famous spots. So I got talking to the guy that was there, and I grabbed a postcard of the Apollo 11 site, and it has the GPS coordinates, which you can look up on Google Earth, and you can go to the moon option and see it right there too.
1: How cool.
2: So it was. And so this guy said something interesting to me. We were chatting about it, and I asked him, because I'm an 80s baby, so, you know, I didn't see that on TV, but I asked him, what is all the stuff up there, the smaller stuff, you know, still up there? And he said, well, that would be too small to see with the scope. Of course, you can see the bigger things and the footprints and the lunar tracks

0: that are in that small area. He said something interesting to me related to the flag that was put up there. So we know it's still up there, but regardless if it's upright or if it's over, but what he said to me about the flag, well, he's whether it's upright or leaning over, the side that would be facing the sun most likely would be bleached white, because right. That happens down here with certain materials. And the side facing away from the sun would still be preserved and have all the color and detail on it. And that little thing right there just, you know, really made me learn something new. I said, you know, that's pretty cool. I didn't think about small details like that. And I took that postcard there, and recently there was a guest on that was talking about the moon landing and stuff, to get on that night and talk about that as well, to bring up that fact. But it was cool talking to the lunar recon people that help with that whole project and all the amazing work they do that they still do. And I wanted to get your thoughts on the flag situation too.
1: Well, without the atmosphere on the moon, there's no question that the sun beating down would have an incredible effect on just about anything out there. But I hope our flag is still upright after all these years, 50-some years. I hope it's still upright indeed. Thanks, Aaron. Next up, let's go to Dee in Virginia. Welcome to the program. Hi, Dee.
2: Well, hi, George. Thanks for taking my call.
1: Sure thing.
2: Gosh, it's amazing. Two calls about Cornelius. I finally got some help last week. Someone was able to get me the phone number. I can't do it. I don't have the technology. I don't have the software, et cetera, to go to different websites and just look up things. But in any event, a friend of mine did, and I tried that number. I'll bet at least 10 times. And I kept getting a message that said, the number you have reached has a voicemail box that has not been set up yet. Now, I don't know if that's what other people have, if that is the proper number that, or if it's, sometimes, you know, high tech doesn't always catch up to reality. Sometimes it might have an incorrect number, but that was Cornelius's YouTube site. And that was the number that showed up. And that's all the further I got. The phone didn't even ring. So I don't know what to think about that. That has me very concerned. Now, I wonder, could he be on a prolonged hospital stay?
1: Anything could be happening, Dee. That's what concerns me. I always go with my gut, and my instincts tell me something is wrong. I don't know what's wrong.
2: Yeah.
1: But something's wrong.
2: I don't either, but something's off, because he is on there a lot. He's become a very friendly celebrity there at Coach.
1: He's got his own following. His following's as big as the show.
2: Oh, you're not kidding. But I also called you about something else. You know, there was something at the beginning. You know how you have little mini news reports to start off program?
1: Sure.
2: There was something about evil, and this doesn't quite add up, folks. When the conclusion was come to that evil isn't quite as widespread as we've been led to believe, I have trouble with that one, because if that's not the case, why does the world keep plummeting more and more toward destruction? Why is there more conflict and rage and warfare and hatred? That just seems... that doesn't quite add up to my way of thinking. Something's not right on that one.
1: Something's not right at all, thanks, Dee. But there's evil permeating every area of this planet. It's everywhere. Let's go to Brad in Wisconsin. Welcome to the show. Hi, Brad.
3: Thanks. I've just started listening to you. I'm not a long-time caller. I wanted to talk about your last guest. My dad was a coroner in the state of Wisconsin, one of the longest reigning coroners, and he told me one time that he was coming back from an autopsy, and they had a body that just, the person lifted himself up and back down again. And
1: whoa.
3: And in, when they go for autopsies, they, you know, it's two people, so it's not just one person. So another person had seen it, and he told me the worst thing that kept him up was children. When there was a fire one time where he was a police officer before he became a coroner, mm-hmm. and they tried to get, I don't know if it was a mom, it doesn't matter, but there was a kid in the car. The car was on fire, and they couldn't get him out. And all the policemen were just, you know, upset because they had tried and and the doorknobs got too hot, so they couldn't. They couldn't get it done. And that's one of the things. My dad's deceased now, but that's one of the things he told me that that bothered him about the job was the fact that he, anything to do with children, you know, he could handle anything else because he was law enforcement. But when it came time to children, death and stuff like that, that really hit him, you know, and hit him hard and stuff like that. And I was trying to get on to talk to Donna about that, because we're from the same state, and I'm sure she may have known him through some point, whether it was through their convention or something like that. Anyway, but I just wanted to tell you that about the body, because I remember him telling me it was still, I was younger, I think, when he told me that, and I said, the body was still alive there. He said, yeah, he said, it must have been like a reflex, and that happened, and it popped up and went back down again.
1: And it was clearly a dead person, right?
3: Yeah. It was a person that I think, like, when they do an autopsy, like somebody that is suspicious death, you know, like whether we don't have many shootings down here. So, you know, a lot of it might have been, you know, drug induced or you know, whatever he was going for, or, you know, it may have just been suspicious, you know, where the way they found the body, and they just wanted to go check it out to make sure that it, you know, that nothing was misplaced, you know, something isn't where it's supposed to be, and then they have to further investigate it. So they wanted, you know, majority of the time it was, nothing, but they, you know, they had to spend, you know, and they spend most of the day down. They go in the morning, and because from where I live to about where they got to go, it's probably about two and a half, 3 hours to go to Madison, to the Madison or Milwaukee's farther from where I'm at right now, but those are the only two spots, I believe, that he said that they went. There might have been one in, like, around Manitowoc or around the Green Bay area, but for the most part, he said, I don't know if it really, it didn't scare him. I think it just startled him.
1: I bet probably did. Brad, thanks for being part of the program, and I bet your dad, God love him, would have had some more incredible stories had he still been around for us. We're going to continue with Open Lines in a moment here on Coast to Coast. We're here for you on holidays. I think the next one is Labor Day. We'll be live. And then we don't forget our Ghost to Ghost show will be Friday, October 30th. Hard to believe we're talking about that already. And then we've got Thanksgiving and Christmas Eve, Christmas night. My gosh. Back with more calls in a moment on Coast to Coast AM.
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0: Behind Leah's first days back at school, there's a Bell phone plan.
1: Hi, sweetie. How's it going?
2: I'm okay. I met lots of new people, but I still haven't been invited to any parties. Never mind, Mom. Turns out I'm good. Love you.
1: Awesome. Have fun. Leah?
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5: From the National Newsroom of the Canadian Press, I'm Lisa Laporte. Evacuations are underway in BC's Okanagan as a new wildfire in the southern interior has exploded in size.
6: The regional district of Okanagan-Similkameen's Emergency Operations Center said the fire around Summerlin was first detected late afternoon on Friday and grew to 50 square kilometers in only about 3 hours. In a video briefing, the center's Eric Thompson said the fire posed an immediate threat and those in the evacuation zone from Summerlin North towards Peachland needed to get out. The evacuations come about a week after the Bradley Creek fire to the north destroyed about 230 homes on the Okanagan Indian Band Reserve and forced thousands to flee. Don Mitchell, The Canadian Press.
5: Another Ontario community hit by flooding has declared a state of emergency. Southwold Township near London in southern Ontario says the declaration was made Friday morning as heavy rains moved across the region. It's at least the third Ontario municipality to declare a state of emergency in the past week, joining St. Catharines and Niagara Falls. Asking rents in Canada have now fallen 7.5% over the past 2 years. That's according to the latest monthly analysis from rentals.ca and Urban Nation. It found that the average asking rent fell 4% in July compared to a year earlier and now sits at $2,037. After losing a multi-million dollar lawsuit over the youth mental health crisis in New Mexico on Friday, Facebook's parent company is vowing to appeal the landmark ruling.
7: The judge ruling for users under age 18, Meta, must eliminate push notifications at night and during school hours, hide like counts, add safeguards for AI chatbots, and put new time limits on the apps, no more than 90 hours per month. Tammy Rodriguez says her daughter Selena got addicted to Instagram and developed depression and took her own life at age 11.
8: I'm doing it to save other kids' lives.
7: Her mom, now one of thousands of other lawsuits filed against social media platforms.
5: That was ABC's Elizabeth Schultz.
9: The last thing my mom said to me was just play drums.
5: And a new documentary about famed Blink-182 drummer Travis Barker is set to start streaming on Disney Plus on August 13th. Within the first 3 minutes of Travis Barker, Louder Than Fear, audiences are launched into the aftermath of a devastating 2008 plane crash, which the drummer survived. The film follows Barker from 2017 to 2026 while also doubling as a celebration of his life before and after the life-altering crash. This is the Canadian Press. In sports, the Toronto Blue Jays edged the Philadelphia Phillies 5-4 in Major League Baseball action Friday. In the CFL, the Ottawa Redblacks are still winless after a 42-20 loss to the Saskatchewan Rough Riders. Canada's Leila Fernandez booked a spot in the round of 16 at the National Bank Open with an upset over fifth-seeded Mira Andreeva of Russia. Fernandez says she's motivated to keep up her solid play.
10: Hearing that I'm the lone Canadian, of course, there's a little bit of pressure, but also a lot more motivation, amusement, and reasons to keep going in the path that I'm in.
5: Fernandez was also entered in the doubles draw, but lost in the first round. And Canada beat Finland 6-3 in the semifinals at the Hlinka Gretzky Cup in Edmonton. They'll face off against the U.S. in tomorrow's final. From the Canadian Press, I'm Lisa Laporte.
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16: Stars, the moon. It's beautiful great. Up here right now.
1: I bet it's gorgeous. What's going on?
16: So I had a girlfriend back in the 80s, and her family owned three funeral homes. And they lived above the embalming room in one of the funeral homes.
1: Oh, boy. And,
16: yeah. And so, unfortunately, my grandmother had passed away and ended up at that funeral home. And her father, who was the embalmer, asked me how I felt about her being there while I was staying there. I said, I feel very comfortable. I said, she's here and I can see her whenever I want before she's buried. And he said, you're kind of a different type of person. How would you like to run my transport for me? So for a few years, I ran transport back and forth from the hospitals, unfortunately for the deceased. And from what Donna was saying, kind of hit home. That's why I called in. You need to respect the deceased.
1: Yeah.
16: And so I always talked to them. I always read their obituaries, kind of found out who they were. Well, my girlfriend broke up with me to become an exchange student to go to Ireland. So they got an exchange student and we fell in love and decided to move to New Hampshire. And she always made fun of me because I said, I have attachments. I have entities that I'm attached to. And she's like, yeah, you're crazy. I'm like, no, I'm not. I'm telling you right now. And I've never had a problem with anything that's been attached. And then we moved into our apartment, and her grandfather showed up. And he'd been deceased for 2 years.
1: Oh, I bet that blew her mind, didn't it?
16: Oh, my God. And she's like, that's my grandfather. I said, I transported him 2 years ago. He played golf. He owned half of Winchester Golf Club, right? She's like, yeah. I'm like, yeah. I said, well, what's wrong? So from there on out, she believed me. And I'm like, I see things all the time. And everybody thinks I'm crazy. I'm like, no, I've never had a problem, never had an entity or a shadow person or a black hat ever do anything harmful. Not saying that they don't, but I think being comfortable with paranormal actually makes your life a lot nicer.
1: And you're convinced it's the real deal, aren't you?
16: Oh, absolutely. Absolutely.
1: When you transported the bodies, were they in a coffin already?
16: When we had to go to the morgue, we had not the same coffin, but it was a transport coffin because the family got to pick out the ones that they wanted to have them either shown in or not shown in.
1: Right.
16: So, yeah. But, yeah, no, they were unfortunately wrapped in plastic.
1: Okay, thank you, Tom. Great story. Next up, Cindy in Kingman, Arizona is with us. Hi, Cindy.
4: Hey, how are you doing, George?
1: I'm doing great, thanks.
4: You know, if Ruthie's still listening, I wish she'd have that well check with that well check tonight, you know, and not wait till tomorrow, you know. But anyhow, just, you know, call and have them tonight. But what I'm calling about is coincidences, which you and I both don't believe in. But
1: that's
4: tonight,
1: right.
4: Before you played that song with Phaedra is my name, you know, with Nancy Sinatra and Lee Greenwood.
1: Some Velvet Morning.
4: Yes. Okay, that's right. And so when I tuned into the station today, for some reason that was on my mind. And I'm thinking, you know, he hasn't played that in a long time. And he, you know, it's just one that gets played a couple times a year or so. And sure enough, you play it tonight, and that is, you know, that is so crazy. But the one that really gets me is years ago, we were in Portland going on vacation to Ely, Minnesota, and we, on the airplane, I opened up the airplane magazine, and there was a big full-page ad with American Express and all their summer things, umbrellas, sun chairs, you know, sandals. Just it was just a summer ad, and I was thinking, well, geez, there's no beach towel. That it just I don't know why it just struck me as being weird. They didn't have a beach towel in that ad. So finally, when we get to Ely, Minnesota, to Bear Lake, we go into the lodge, which everything is in this one lodge. Check in the bar, the restaurant. Everything. And while my husband was checking in, I went way to the back where this little tiny room was their kind of makeshift gift store.
1: Yeah.
4: And I'm looking at all the stuff and I'm going through everything. And I looked on a shelf where there was four or five beach towels, and I pulled one off to look at it and opened it up. And sure enough, it was a white towel with American Express on it. And what are the chances of that happening? I mean, that's just crazy.
1: You're tuned in, Cindy, with the universe, to be sure. Thanks. Tim in Alberta, Canada. Go ahead, Timmy.
17: Yeah, George, I got right on the phone to Alexandria, you know, fellow military policeman, right? So I talked to the officer at the desk still. And they're going to do a wellness check on Cornelius. I got his address. He lives at his dad's house.
1: Right? Yeah, exactly. Yeah. Well, great. So, thanks. Are they going to do that soon?
17: Well, I told him. He said, well, the hour of the morning. I said, well, you know, your guys call, right? You know, there's a lot of policemen listening to this. There might be a guy heading over there now from your department. But I gave all my contact information, so I'm sure he'll call me when he has some information.
1: All right, let us know what happens. Yeah. Thanks, Tim.
17: Yeah,
1: All right, you take care. Next up, let's go to Bryce in Indiana. First-time caller. Hi, Bryce.
18: Good morning, sir. How are you?
1: Great. How about yourself?
18: I'm doing really good. There's a whole situation with these slot cameras going on, and I just wanted to get your thoughts because it's been so skeptical. I know there's parts where there's pros and cons, but at the same time, it's so scary considering the fact that we're being tracked to where it feels like we have less freedom. And I don't want to feel that way, but I just want to get your thoughts on this real quick.
1: Well, on one hand, they're nice to have cameras around for security. In China, to be sure. But I think it's going to get worse, don't you, Bryce?
18: Yeah, like Muncie, it's around Bloomington. So they're going to be taking them down. And I live close to Fort Wayne, and they're having the discussions to take them down. I mean, it's right down my road. It's probably maybe 500 feet. I've got a fly camera right by my house I didn't know about until I found out about fly cameras. I didn't know anything until I found out, hey. So now, it kind of just, it freaks me out a little bit. I don't do anything wrong, but the fact that somebody can just see all of my information, it's all about, you know, the license plates and everything, but a lot of police have been abusing them. So it's scary at the same time to think that we're just being severely watched all the time like that, and it's just awful. So I just wanted to get your thoughts on how you feel about fly cameras.
1: In the world of technology, we'll get more and more prevalent, to be sure. But it's a half a dozen on either side. On one hand, it's great for security. On the other hand, it's an invasion of privacy. Who wins? Mark in Roseville, California. Hey, Mark.
19: Hey, how's it going, George? Yeah, great. Your last guest you had on, the reason why all the dead people and ghosts and spirits are coming to her is because they're looking for directions to heaven. They're looking for information to get to heaven.
1: Is she the one to give it to them?
19: Yeah, she could. If she knows Jesus in the direction of heaven, Deneb, and they see it, then they'll go. They're only here. Like, what's the number one problem in psychiatry?
1: God, I don't know what. You tell me.
19: Money. It's on the back of the $1 bill, according to Jesus. He says, once you figure it out, turn it around. And then you shall enter the kingdom. The kingdom of what? God in heaven. Deneb.
1: Strange times. Well, thank Mark. Greg in Remsen, New York is with us. Hey, Greg.
20: Hi, everybody. George, you know, usually like Friday night, I would go to bed. Next Saturday morning, I'd hop right up and turn the TV on, adjust the rabbit ears, and tune into cartoons in the morning. And a lot of them were kind of like your show, like Rocky and Bullwinkle. He was a flying squirrel, and Bullwinkle was a moose. And Rocky would and Bullwinkle would fight good and evil with people like Natasha Fatale and what was the other one there? Boris Badenoff. And then also they had a segment on there where there was a dog, the dog's name was Mr. Peabody, and his owner, Sherman, and they had something, a doorway in their room, and it was called the Wayback Machine. And they would go back in history and try and correct things. You know, they'd go see Cleopatra, and they'd go back to the Trojan horse, things like that. And then there was another part of the show called Fractured Fairy Tales. Maybe some of the old timers out there remember these cool cartoon shows in the morning on TV. One more was Underdog. He would fight this fellow called Simon Bar Sinister, and Underdog would take a vitamin and he'd go, away we go. And then he'd say, I have no fear. Underdog is here. And he'd save the day. You know what I mean?
1: You remember Tom Terrific?
20: A little bit, yeah. But tell me about him.
1: He was a cartoon character. He had a funnel on his head as a hat.
20: Uh-huh.
1: And he was to become anything he wanted.
20: Oh, yeah. That's Coast stuff, if you ever heard it right there.
1: Absolutely.
20: Another one was Mighty Mouse. Remember that one?
1: Oh, sure do. Yep.
20: Yeah, he was like yellow and red outfit and kind of like Superman. And crime will not pay because Mighty Mouse is here or is on the way or something like that.
1: Mighty Mouse is on the way.
20: Yeah. All right, George, thanks a lot.
1: Okay, Greg, good to talk to you. Next up, it's upcoming birthday boy, Jeremy in North Dakota. Hi, Jeremy.
0: Hello, George. I'm happy that on Sunday I'll be 19 years past my truncated lifespan.
1: Keep going, my friend. How old does that make you?
0: I will be 51.
1: And how old do you feel?
0: I feel 22.
1: Good for you. What's your secret? What's your secret of success these days?
0: My tragic event, real quick.
1: Sure, real quick.
0: On December 8, 2003, I was driving my Kia Rio up an icy hill. A Ford Expedition started to slide down the hill at me. The Expedition slid clear across my lane, impacted my Kia Rio head on in my shoulder at about 25 miles an hour. The airbag and the seatbelt to my Kia Rio did not work at all. Immediately, I was in a coma for 2.5 months. When I woke from my coma, they told me I broke both femurs, shattered both kneecaps, broke a foot, almost got my left pinky cut off, and severely injured my little brain. The best projection for me was that I was going to be a human vegetable the rest of my life, and that I had a truncated lifespan of only 32. Well, I've proven them wrong.
1: You sure have. Did you ever get, I always wanted to ask you this, did you get an insurance settlement out of all this?
0: Yeah.
1: Did you do okay?
0: Let's say I'm now off of the lifetime annuities. I am well over $1 million now and just sitting in a trust that they keep away from me wasted.
1: But it's all yours?
0: Yep, it's all mine, and I'm trying to get a home in the warm climate during the winter right now.
1: Well, all right. Well, don't waste it. Be very smart with it. And how'd you do on that little those penny stocks?
0: Brokerage I was using when I had them, it went defunct, and now I can't get up my shares that I had in them.
1: You got ripped off on that one then, didn't you?
0: Yeah.
1: All right, be careful. Be careful with your annuity, too. Be very wise with your money, and make sure if you have a investment advisor, it's a reputable firm. Next up, let's go to Don in Kent, Ohio. Welcome to the program. Hi, Don.
21: Brother George, happy Sabbath, buddy, and thank you for taking my call.
1: Thank you.
21: You know, do you guys ever do any follow-up on, like, animal behavioral studies? I was reading your one of your news clips a number of weeks ago, and you had some fish that were jumping on the dock of a Spanish Mediterranean port. And I was, you know, and I was reading another thing about orcas that are sinking boats off the coast of Portugal.
1: I know it. It's great stuff, isn't it?
21: Yeah, you know, it was interesting. I got onto something opened up on my one of the threads, and it says animals that keep the Sabbath. I was shocked to read about it, and it was talking about beavers, I think, up in, like, Washington State. A guy was walking around this pond. He does, like, a two-mile walk every day, and he noticed that on Saturday the beavers weren't there. He couldn't find them. He thought maybe somebody, you know, trapped them out or whatever, but he comes there, you know, like on the first part of the week, and they're there and the rest of the week, but then every Sabbath they were gone. And I typed in animals that keep the Sabbath, and it was shocking. They had one dog in I think it was in Malaysia somewhere. It used to be the village hunting dog, and they had a pastor come in, and he was, it was a Seventh-day Adventist pastor, so he was a Sabbath, and he gave us this Sabbath message, and the dog refused to hunt on the Sabbath. It's some of the fascinating. Yeah, yeah, check it out. The one that I liked was in Siberia. The Russians had an ox that would supply the prison camp. And they said it was kind of a slow-moving ox, but on Friday, it had a burst of energy, and it would supply the camp with 2 days' worth of food, but they couldn't get it out of the stall on Saturday. So something's going on out there. And you know what? Now, the 12th of this month, we're going to have a planetary alignment. Do you have anybody going to be talking about that?
1: Yeah, we'll have people talking about it, probably in our news segment, astronomers Seth Shostak and stuff like that.
21: Great, great. You know, that's interesting, you know, because...
1: There's an eclipse coming up too, right?
21: Well, it's on the same day, and it's the eclipse. Then you have the, Leonid meteor shower that's going to be at its highest.
1: Yep, they're going to be everywhere.
21: There's about three things going on out there. It's going to get kind of interesting.
1: How have you been, Donald?
21: Oh, hey, for an old guy, not too bad. Better than my hair, I should say. But, you know, they did have a planetary it was a configuration that happened back in 2017, and it was in September where they had in the star cluster Virgo, it was an alignment where some of the planets were overhead, and it created an image of a woman. Of course, Virgo is, you know, the Virgin. But then he had a mysterious red object that went into the belly portion, the navel portion, and it stayed there for 40 weeks. Well, that's the gestation period, or, you know, or the pregnancy of a human being.
1: That's a good point. It's going to be a huge event, to be sure, but we'll be talking about that. Up next, Bill Bean, the spiritual warrior, joins us to talk about demons.
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18: A real problem, but if you need a clearing, there's no better person than the spiritual warrior, Bill Bean.
22: Bill, let's talk about that other case of possession that is in the book, The Connection, if you would, please.
23: Absolutely. And George, I'd like to, if we have a moment after that, I'd like to mention briefly a couple recent ones that I feel you would probably be very interested
22: sure.
23: in hearing about.
22: Absolutely.
23: But let me speak about this really quickly. This one took place on March 31st, 2018 in Orlando, Florida. And I arrived at the home and You know, George, usually I can feel, and again, I don't claim to be anything, but God does give me a knowing of things. He has bestowed gifts, I'll say it that way, upon me. And I could sense evil right away, you know, pulling up and getting out of the rental car. And as I'm walking up the walkway, you know, I could sense it. I could feel evil present. And it was a very nice family, and the lady of the house is the one being affected. And she, too, had some suffering in her childhood, and she was exposed to Santeria, mm-hmm. Santeria curses, which is, you know, it's like a Caribbean voodoo. And so she had exposure to that and was victimized by that as a child. And so she had been having on and off bouts of what she believed was demonic possession over the years. I think it was just a strong oppression that eventually did turn into a possession. And I didn't even think that until it was time to perform the deliverance. So I'm sitting there with her and her husband, very nice ladies, very nice man, met the kids, everything seemed well between all of them. We're talking, and the more we talked, the closer it was getting to the time at hand of the deliverance. So I asked her husband to go up and fill the tub, that I was going to ask her to stand in the water. I was going to bless the water first. I was going to ask her to stand in that water, and I was going to perform the deliverance over her while she was standing in that blessed holy water. So everything was going according to plan until we got into the bathroom. When it was time for her, after I said the prayer, and I could notice when we were going up the steps, her body language, you know, it was changing, that she was becoming nervous and apprehensive. And, you know, and again, you think, okay, well, this person's going to be a little nervous. I mean, something like this.

0: there were voices coming out of her, and her tongue looked like it was like a serpent. It was coming out and going all over the place. It was just unfathomable. And then she started, it wasn't her, it was those demonic entities mm-hmm. in her. They were screeching and screaming. I can't believe that the neighbors didn't call the police. That's how loud this
1: Jeez.
0: Was. And so, again, I had to be unwavering in, you know, what God was having me to do. And I continued, even with that screeching, and I continued to take power and authority over it. Every time I did that, it would stop, and then it would start back up again. So this was a battle back and forth for quite a while. And to make a long story short, God did work through me to deliver her from it. And when she was delivered, she vomited everywhere. And that happens sometimes, George. It comes up through the mouth like that. And after that happened, she was delivered. And then, you know, God bless her husband. He cleaned all of that up, and we had to put fresh water in there.
1: Sure.
0: And I re-blessed the water and then baptized her in that. And she's been great ever since, thank God. But let me tell you, I will never, ever forget that day.
1: And it seems like she was calm, and then something really kicked her into high gear. What would have done that?
0: I think what it was is the entities knew it was time for eviction.
1: Aha.
0: So when it's time for eviction, you know, they're going to hold on and fight with everything that they have because they don't want to go.
1: They were fighting you.
0: Yes, they have a host body, and that's what they want. And when they could get into a person like that and have that level of control, they don't want to go anywhere. So I am definitely, you know, a mortal enemy to these demonic forces. And again, it's by the power of God that I'm even still alive, George, because I believe that if the devil would have had his way, he'd have killed me a long time ago.
1: See, that's
0: by the power of God, I'm still alive.
1: That's what I asked you, if you've ever been attacked or hurt. You've been very fortunate.
0: Yes, absolutely.
1: Can we say you were lucky?
0: Well, I would say blessed. You know, I'm definitely under God's full blessing, and I am not perfect. I don't claim to be perfect. I try to do the best that I could do and be the best that I could be each and every day of my life, because I have to be somebody to and for somebody every day of my life. So I can't let down. And so I thank God and praise God for that. And I will say this as well, that my life is 50 times more blessed than it's ever been cursed. And I could never thank God and praise God enough for that.
1: Let's talk about a couple other little cases you had mentioned, then we'll get into the Mandela effect, and then we'll take calls with you, Bill. What other cases did you happen to have?
0: I want to talk with you about something that took place on November 18th, this 2018. And your webmaster has it posted on the Coast to Coast site, a couple of those photographs. And this took place in Philadelphia, Pennsylvania. And this took place at the home of a family that I had already helped. I'd previously been there. I love them dearly. They're like family to me now. And I feel that way about all my clients. I, you know, after this is over with, I try to be there for them and do anything that I can for them, and always be there and somebody that could comfort them and help them to move forward. So this is Anita Tetzel and her son, Chris Levis. Great people. Anyway, they started having problems again, and they asked if I could come back, which I did. And again, I sensed the presence of evil when I entered into the home, really walking up the walkway as well, but I entered in. Now, usually, George, I would never ask someone to do this because most people, they don't want to document. They don't want to take photographs. They don't want video. They're very embarrassed and ashamed by it. They don't want people to know it. But on this occasion, I felt that God was urging me to say to Chris, I want you to stand behind me as I'm going through this house. And they had severe demonic problems in the past, and God worked through me to deliver them mm-hmm. and to get rid of the garbage out of the home, and somehow it come back in. And so I asked Chris, I said, I want you to walk behind me as I'm going through the house and just take random photographs. I really believe that you're going to capture some things in these photographs.

0: And so, sure enough, he captured many images, two that I believe to be divine, angels, and then the rest I believe to be demonic. And one in particular, which is on your Coast to Coast website, was this face. And I mean, it's very clear. It's very clearly defined. It looks like a demonic entity. And if you look closer at it, it looks like fangs.
1: Oh, it's horrible looking. It's horrible. Yeah.
0: Yep. Out of the right side of the mouth. And so this was in the basement of the home.
1: It looks like Frankenstein, the face, doesn't it?
0: Exactly, George. Exactly. And I mean, that's one of the most defined pictures that I've ever seen of what I believe to be a demon. And so I was drawn over to the chimney area, and part of that house was built in the 1800s. And there was like a little potbelly stove connected to this chimney area, you know, down in the basement. And it was a block wall. And I felt that there was a portal there. So this is something that I didn't discuss with you earlier that I should have, is that not only, you know, do I have to, by the power of God, bind and rebuke and cast out demonic forces, but I also have to close the portals as well, because there are portals everywhere.
1: That's not easy.
0: Travel. No, it's not. And so I'm standing there in front of this block wall where God had led me to, where I believed a large portal was, and I'm binding and rebuking and closing the portal. And as I'm doing this, George, just as you're hearing my voice now, this groan, growl type of thing came out from within the block wall. Anita and Chris were standing right there with me. We all heard it clearly. And so after hearing that, I had to jump right back into action and take power and authority and bind and rebuke it, cast out, and then it departed. But it was, again, something that you and the listeners, you'd have to be there to see it and hear it for yourself to truly understand and appreciate what I'm saying.
1: Let's take a few calls here for you, Bill, and we'll come back and talk more about these events and the Mandela effect as well. Let's go to Colleen in Red Bluff, California to get things started. Hi, Colleen.
2: Hi, George. Thank you. I think for taking my call. I'm actually kind of really nervous. I was married for a long time to an abusive man, and there were many times, just to cut it short, it was abuse verbally, physically, mentally, whatever, and sexually. And I can distinctly remember at least three or four times where I saw the face of Satan while he would be raping me and choking me, and I would have fought him off physically as hard as I could, and I was strong back then, and I mean, I would be sweating just out of energy trying to fight him off, and I feel like I've been stuck, and I don't know if there's residual effects from that or whatever, but I know.
1: Do you feel possessed?
2: I don't know if I feel possessed, because I'm a single mom, four kids, raised them all, worked hard.
1: And where is he? Know. He's done. He's gone, right?
2: He died, yeah.
1: He died.
2: About 3.5 years ago. But, I mean, we were divorced a long, long time ago. But, you know, I mean, God has been amazing in letting me raise my kids and everything that we went through. I mean, just a host of things. But personally, I just feel like not worthy. I don't know.
1: Well, let's bring the expert in to talk with you. Bill, go ahead.
0: And I'm very sorry that you've suffered in the way that you have. And I want you to know that God does love you, and God is with you, and God is for you. And I think it's time for you to start a new chapter, new season in your life, making God first in your life, and have a real connection with Him, and allow Him to show you that you are somebody and you are worthy. So I would suggest to you that, and whether it's me or somebody else, find someone to help you with this type of spiritual, and this would be more of a spiritual cleansing for you. And I would also recommend that you'd be rebaptized as well and start a new chapter and a new season in peace, freedom, and victory. I want you to look forward and never look back.
1: And you can get a hold of Bill through his website, Colleen, billbean.net, linked up at coasttocoastam.com.
0: That's it. And God bless you. And if I can be of any assistance in any way, please, like George said, he just gave you the website. Don't hesitate.
1: Let's go to Ed in Hemp Hill, Texas. Ed, welcome to the program.
3: George, it's such an honor to talk to you.
1: Well, thank you, Ed.
3: And Bill, when I was 9 years old, my mother went to Kmart and bought a Ouija board.
1: Oh, boy. Oh, boy.
3: And
1: she thought it was a game, right?
3: Thought it was a game, yeah. And my brother, me and my brother played it. He was 3 years older than me. He was 12. And, he died at 25 years old.
0: Oh, my.
3: And everybody in my family, except my father, he's 82, has died.
0: I'm very sorry to hear that.
1: You think a lot of it was tied to that Ouija board, Ed?
3: I think everything was tied to it.
1: Anything happened that you could recollect for us when you were playing it? And how many times did you and your brother use the board?
3: We'd mess with it every day.
1: Every day? Oh, my gosh.
3: Every day.
1: It's a portal, Bill, isn't it?

for Dan Galante, Donna Walker, Tom Danheiser, Sue Trikas, Lex Lonewood, Sean Lattisore, Alec Fernandez, Tim Benall, George Knapp, Richard Serrett, and Connie Willis, I'm George Norrie, somewhere out there on Coast to Coast AM. We'll see you on our next edition. Until then, be safe, everyone.

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9: From the National Newsroom of the Canadian Press, I'm Lisa Laporte. Evacuations are underway in BC's Okanagan as a new wildfire in the southern interior has exploded in size.
10: The regional district of Okanagan-Similkameen's Emergency Operations Center said the fire around Summerlin was first detected late afternoon on Friday and grew to 50 square kilometers in only about 3 hours. In a video briefing, the center's Eric Thompson said the fire posed an immediate threat and those in the evacuation zone from Summerlin North towards Peachland needed to get out. The evacuations come about a week after the Bradley Creek fire to the north destroyed about 230 homes on the Okanagan Indian Band Reserve and forced thousands to flee. Don Mitchell, The Canadian Press.
9: Another Ontario community hit by flooding has declared a state of emergency. Southwold Township near London in southern Ontario says the declaration was made Friday morning as heavy rains moved across the region. It's at least the third Ontario municipality to declare a state of emergency in the past week, joining St. Catharines and Niagara Falls. Asking rents in Canada have now fallen 7.5% over the past 2 years. That's according to the latest monthly analysis from rentals.ca and Urban Nation. It found that the average asking rent fell 4% in July compared to a year earlier and now sits at $2,037. After losing a multi-million dollar lawsuit over the youth mental health crisis in New Mexico on Friday, Facebook's parent company is vowing to appeal the landmark ruling.
11: The judge ruling for users under age 18, Meta, must eliminate push notifications at night and during school hours, hide like counts, add safeguards for AI chatbots, and put new time limits on the apps, no more than 90 hours per month. Tammy Rodriguez says her daughter Selena got addicted to Instagram and developed depression and took her own life at age 11.
12: I'm doing it to save other kids' lives.
11: Her mom, now one of thousands of other lawsuits filed against social media platforms.
9: That was ABC's Elizabeth Schultz.
13: The last thing my mom said to me was just play drums.
9: And a new documentary about famed Blink-182 drummer Travis Barker is set to start streaming on Disney Plus on August 13th. Within the first 3 minutes of Travis Barker, Louder Than Fear, audiences are launched into the aftermath of a devastating 2008 plane crash, which the drummer survived. The film follows Barker from 2017 to 2026 while also doubling as a celebration of his life before and after the life-altering crash. This is the Canadian Press. In sports, the Toronto Blue Jays edged the Philadelphia Phillies 5-4 in Major League Baseball action Friday. In the CFL, the Ottawa Redblacks are still winless after a 42-20 loss to the Saskatchewan Rough Riders. Canada's Leila Fernandez booked a spot in the round of 16 at the National Bank Open with an upset over fifth-seeded Mira Andreeva of Russia. Fernandez says she's motivated to keep up her solid play.
6: Hearing that I'm the lone Canadian, of course, there's a little bit of pressure, but also a lot more motivation, amusement, and reasons to keep going in the path that I'm in.
9: Fernandez was also entered in the doubles draw, but lost in the first round. And Canada beat Finland 6-3 in the semifinals at the Hlinka-Gretzky Cup in Edmonton. They'll face off against the U.S. in tomorrow's final. From the Canadian Press, I'm Lisa Laporte.
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15: Greetings from Montreal. In this episode, we're going into the archives of the 20-plus years of the Andrew Carter Morning Show. We begin this episode with what is probably the most honest and open interview I've ever had with a politician. In August of 2015, Tom Mulcair was the leader of the federal NDP and was in the middle of a campaign to be Canada's next prime minister. It looked good for him at the time. Ultimately, Justin Trudeau and the Liberals won that election, but Mulcair provided us with an honest look into what goes into a campaign. Do all your signs say Tom Mulcair, or do some of them say Thomas?
16: Tom now.
15: It's, they all say uniform. Tom.
16: It's okay. Really a complicated question, because in French, I've always been Thomas Mulcair.
15: Yeah.
16: All my friends who I've worked with for the past many years always say Tom. But in the family, on Monday night, I was having supper up north with some old friends and family, and I've always been Tommy. But of course, in the NDP, if I decided to use Tommy, people would say I was trying to steal Tommy Douglas's name. So
15: That's right.
16: We're going with Tom most of the time. But I still say, you know, if I'm doing a recording in French, I'll say, ici Thomas Mulcair.
15: Yeah, I was just finding out that Tom Mulcair gets up at 4 o'clock every morning.
16: Yep, it goes back to my old habit of getting up very early to do my Gazette route when I was a kid.
15: You had a Gazette route too?
16: For years and years in Chomedey. Yeah,
15: really?
16: Up, yeah.
15: Oh, but you had a terrible Gazette route.
16: I had a big Gazette route.
15: Yeah,
16: I had
15: big.
16: 65 during the week and 105 on the weekend.
15: But houses?
16: All houses.
15: I had the bottom of Dorval Avenue at the lake, 5 apartment buildings with elevators,
16: easy,
15: all of them.
16: Peasy. I used to take out my Labrador, go out every morning, and I still had a Gazette route into Sejup, because I'm from a family of 10 kids. We had to work really hard, so we had a Gazette route and to have pocket money. Yeah,
15: that's just amazing. And now you're that close to being the prime minister of the country. I mean, you know, this is the closest I think that an NDP leader has ever come in terms of the hopes going in. It is a long election campaign. So how do you keep the momentum going?
16: With a smile and a great team around us. And Catherine's with me a great deal. She's got her own busy career. Catherine is a psychologist who works in long-term care and palliative care in the public sector and in private practice. So she's taken a couple of months off as a leave of absence, and she's going to be with me. And we're having fun. We've got a spring in our step. People know that we can do it. After they saw what happened in Alberta when we formed a strong majority NDP government there, they started looking at us differently, and it's been a very good few months for us. But we do know that we can't take anything for granted. We have several more months of hard work, and we're facing a pretty ferocious adversary in Stephen Harper.
15: Okay, NDP leader Thomas Mulcair, I think you're going to need a psychologist over the next 11 weeks.
16: She's always there. No. I carry around with me.
15: No, I can see that because, okay, you just mentioned Stephen Harper. Listen to this, and this is not attacking you necessarily. Sure. This is indicative of the kind of sniping that's going on. Trudeau, Harper, Mulcair in this sort of circle. Here we go.
17: Mulcair wants to raise taxes, but he was way off when asked what tax rates actually are. Now, friends, that is about the best description of NDP economic policy I have ever heard.
15: You know, it's like Mean Girls in high school, you guys, sometimes. You ridicule each other, you twist the words a little bit. So, how do you react to something like that?
16: With a smile, because it is Stephen Harper, and it's the only note that he knows. It's the only song that he can sing. And I think, Andrew, above and beyond all other considerations, it's the number one reason why Canadians are just so tired.
15: But you
16: him.
15: Do that sometimes, too.
16: Oh, I've been a tough slugger against him in the House of Commons. Don't forget, he completely steamrolled his two previous opposition leaders, who had been Stéphane Dion and Michael Ignatieff. He wasn't able to do that with us. I can promise you he did not enjoy showing up to question period when it was me asking him the questions. I guess it's because I come out of a bare-knuckles neighborhood called the Quebec National Assembly, and I, you know, I stood up strong against the separatists up there, and I was in the front rows for some pretty tough rows. So I didn't, you know, no quarter asked, none given.
15: Can you answer this question? Why right now does it seem like it's always Harper sniping at Trudeau and Trudeau sniping at Harper when, you know, you're doing very well in the polls? Why do they ignore you sometimes?
16: Well, I think that...
15: is that good for you or is that bad for you?
16: I think that overall the Conservatives started putting together some attack ads on us. I mean, I'm a bit more of a known quantity. I've got 30 years of public administration experience. I've been a minister. I've, you know, done that work of making tough decisions around the cabinet table. So everything that I've done is there to see. I'm a pretty prudent public administrator, so it's a bit hard for them to use some of the old caricatures against the NDP with me. One of their first attacks against me, Andrew, was to say that I had lowered my budgets when I was the Minister of the Environment. Yeah, we had managed it well. We put together a new system and we saved money. So that wasn't much of an attack. And so they love to try to play to the caricature of the NDP. But we're prudent public administrators. People know that about us.
15: How have you been able to, you know, you had basically a few people elected in the last election who were totally surprised to be elected. You were surprised
16: Absolutely
15: that they
16: true.
15: Were elected.
16: Yes.
15: They were surprised that true. They were elected. They were, some of them were just out of high school.
16: Yes.
15: How did you manage not to have any bozo eruptions over the last, as far as I can tell, there were no bozo eruptions over the last few years?
16: Well, they all had one thing in common. They really wanted us to succeed, and they were smart. And I can remember at the time of Les Carrés Rouges, you know, the Red Square, when there was all those protests, some of the younger ones, you know, wanted to be there because they would have been with them a couple of years earlier. I said, no, now your obligation is to take that up to another level. You have to know that, first of all, education's first and foremost provincial, but above and beyond that, you're a member of parliament. You can't, you know, you're not a
15: militant. So you did have regular conversations with them, slash lectures, slash instruction.
16: Yeah, but
15: seminars.
16: We also had experienced people. Yeah. So we told them, look, you've got three places where you have to work. You have to work first and foremost in your riding. You have to work in parliament, and you have to work within the party. That's a lot of work. Takes up most of your time. We help them build their membership base, build up their volunteer base, do their fundraising, because you have to be ready for a campaign. You have to have money in a bank. And so when you are young and you've never really had your own budgeting to worry about, all of a sudden you have to worry about getting tens of thousands of dollars collected so you can put up signs during your campaign. And they did it. And, you know, I go back, Ruth Hélène Brosseau, who was a young lady who won in Berthier-Maskinongé. She was sort of the poster child for the attacks against the NDP after the campaign. Well, go visit her riding. Andrew, I'll make you a prediction that on election night, on October 19th, one of the first names up on the board as having been re-elected will be Ruth Hélène Brosseau in Berthier-Maskinongé.
15: Really? What has she managed to do over the last 4 years?
16: She's worked with every municipality, every school board, every community group. The agricultural community loves her because she's been working across Canada on issues like supply management, which is a big concern right now as we negotiate the Trans-Pacific Partnership. So people in the riding love her. They defend her tooth and nail. So the early attacks by our adversaries have softened. And one of my favorite questions back, because the Bloc loves to say, oh, these are nobodies, I always ask people, well, can you name me the Bloc Québécois person who was there for 19 years prior to that? And I always get a blank stare. So that's my favorite question back.
15: Thursday, Friday, Saturday, great campaigning weather. Do you have to put on sunscreen when you get up in the morning?
16: I haven't been, but yeah. I started to notice that this morning I got a little bit red from our event up on the mountain yesterday where the sun was beaming on us. So I have to start taking that into account.
15: Okay, when you guys get up in the morning, do you when you're planning out the day, do you map out how closely do you plan out the way that you're going to be standing? Every time I've seen Justin Trudeau so far, there's a bunch of people standing who look like they were either recent immigrants or immigrants sometime in the past.
16: Yeah.
15: There's a baby. There's always a baby to kiss. Stephen Harper always seems to be at a factory.
16: Yeah.
15: What's the message, the visual message you guys to try to get out?
16: Well, for example, on Sunday when we launched the campaign, we went to the Museum of Civilization in Gatineau because we had this magnificent view back over Parliament, right over the river. So that was a great view. But I was making a statement on that one. So we did not bring a crowd with us. But yesterday, spontaneously, we just sent out a little note saying, look, come with us, be on the mountain. And we had a crowd of a few hundred people who were with us. gorgeous sunshine. Now, of course, we have nothing to do with the sunshine, but we've been so lucky during this campaign so far for the main launches because it's just been a glorious July and August. We did a tour, but the short answer to your question with regard to how much detail, it's incredible the detail. We did an 8-day run just prior, and we didn't know Mr. Harper was going to pull the plug so early, but we were basically just war testing our machine, and we did a morning, noon, and night thing, so the catalog per day was about 30-40 pages of detail. So somebody had advanced, had taken pictures, you're going to be arriving here, you're going to stand there, this is what the view is going to be. So yeah, that is planned out by really smart people who are used to trying to get the visual.
15: Yeah, because you don't want to get the Gilles Duceppe cheese hat, because that's going to stay with you forever, right?
16: It's so funny you say that, because he was doing a bike tour the other day and everybody noticed the fact that he had even taken his bike helmet off. Like, no more headgear of any kind for that poor man.
15: Okay, in terms of perception, and for lack of a better term, popularity party. Just like, I don't like the way that guy looks, or I do like the way that guy looks. Have you had to take specific training over your political career to seem friendlier, to seem more human, to see...
16: Training in terms of communications, yes. So going back over 30 years, and when I did my first training, a clip for the news was 18 to 22 seconds. Right. And that's what we were trained to do. Today, a clip is 6 to 8 seconds. And it's a completely different world. So that's what my team works on the most. They always with a smile at the great answer, very detailed. It's too long. So they work on that. And there's a wonderful woman who's a prof at Concordia named Kate Bly, and she's been doing an amazing job with me. She works on things like how to stand, body language, because I, for example, one of the things, and a colleague said that to me yesterday as we were preparing for Thursday to debate, he says, lovely, but you know, when you're looking at someone intensely, it's really laser eyes. So, you know, try to soften that a little bit. So...
15: But it's interesting that I find it very difficult to control the expression on my face when I'm concentrating. And they call it, there's a term, it was in the New York Times this week, it's called resting bitch face. So, and women, unfortunately, are particularly condemned for it because it makes it look like they're standoffish or angry or mean.
16: Well, it's not a term I can use, but I can still chuckle as you use it.
15: You've got to guard yourself against that.
16: Well, sure, because the other thing is you're always on. I mean, I'd done a radio show about an hour ago here in Montreal, and I found out that there was a camera in the studio, so that was being streamed, and they were taking pictures for Twitter.
15: Sure.
16: So even in a radio studio where you used to be a haven of peace in the past, where you could not worry too much
15: about
16: your
15: facial expression. All you need is one, a dirty look on your face, and it shows up on a conservative attack.
16: There's one. What happens today is with high-quality film, you can just film someone speaking. So at one point, if you react and you sort of make a gesture and your eyes pop a little bit, that's what they're going to play, right? I mean, it's the only picture that's going
15: to Thomas Mulcair doesn't know what he's doing.
16: No. Yeah,
15: that's former NDP leader Tom Mulcair. Coming up, a rock icon describes what it's like to have thousands of people sing your lyrics back to you. You're listening to Andrew Carter, The Archives, on the iHeart Radio Talk Network.
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16: In this episode, we're going back into the archives, 20-plus years of the Andrew Carter Morning Show. We take you back to October of 2014 this time. Former Styx lead singer Dennis DeYoung and his wife Suzanne were in the CJAD studio to promote his live album. They spoke about how they were able to stay together for so long and what it's like to have thousands of people sing back the lyrics he wrote.
28: You know, it flies unless you're in, you know, have an oral surgery, but it really does. I really, honest to goodness, you've probably heard the same story. Your parents warned you how fast it would go, yeah, and you thought, nah, and then yeah, they were right.
16: How old were you when you were writing and singing and performing some of those great songs?
28: I always tell people I had a wife and a baby before I had a record deal. So I was 25 years old.
16: But even so, 25, yeah, you know, you look back at a 25-year-old right now,
28: yeah,
16: and you think, so young to be accomplishing so much.
28: I think 25-year-olds today are more like 17 and 18-year-olds when we were growing up, because I'm 67. I think we were still tied to that Depression era. Those people, our folks, we're closer to them than we were to, like, the baby boomers who are like 10 years beyond us.
16: But you have this immortality as a singer and as a man who has come up with, you know, hits that are iconic. I mean, your songs will be around forever.
28: That's why I've always held the song sacred. I preached it when I was in the band. As the shadow producer of Styx, I didn't care about style. The Beatles were my, you know, my signpost, in that they made any kind of song. Hmm. And as long as it was good, they would just do it. And I tried to get the band to believe in that philosophy, because 30, 40 years down the line, they don't remember your bell bottoms when they hear you on the radio. They're listening to the song. That's what's king.
16: Dennis DeYoung and his wife, Suzanne. What do you think when you're walking down the street, Suzanne, you hear somebody like me go, like, the best of times?
15: You must hear this from time to time, people singing or humming along these great songs.
1: I don't know if I hear them sing so much as they
28: tell
1: stories.
28: She heard a song like that, she'd ask for a prostate exam. Go ahead, Susan.
1: They would tell us stories about what the song meant to them.
15: Right. Well, listen, I want to just to underline the connection. I want to play for It Was Come Sail Away. Okay, listen to the crowd here. This is what amazes me. You know, you listen to that. This is from Styx Live in Las Vegas. Dennis DeYoung and the music of Styx Live in Las Vegas. And there's so much joy in that crowd. It sounds like a bunch of drunks at an Irish bar. They are just like, they're so into it.
28: You know, that was done in at the El Rey Theater in Los Angeles. And what it makes me feel is, it wasn't a big venue. It was done because Access TV, which I don't know if you get up here. If you have DirecTV, you get it. They came to me to do a TV show. And so then Frontiers Records came in and said, we'd like to make it into a DVD, Blu-ray DVD, a regular DVD, and a CD package. And I said, that's great. You know, I'm 67. You want to offer me a job? I'm happy. So the feeling that I get is, gee, I'm glad I wrote that. That's the feeling I get. Yeah. And because when I wrote that song, I was trying to remind myself what I should be thinking, which is, life can be challenging, but you have to carry on. Because I was coming out of a really dark period of my life when I was thinking we were never going to hit the big time.
15: Yeah.
28: And so I wrote that. It's a song about yearning, as we says, come sail away with me, the gathering of angels appears above his head, you know, and he says, they say, come with me. We're going to a better place.
15: Do you think YouTube has helped or hurt the music industry and artists like yourself? Like, if you, could a band like Styx make it now?
28: No. I here's the problem. I'll watch things there, but I won't watch whole concerts. I won't. If I like something, I'll buy it.
15: Yeah.
28: Only because, you know, I believe this. Musicians must be paid for what they do, or otherwise the quality of music that people get is going to diminish. And I'll give you an example. Lady was written for the first album by Styx, was not accepted. We put it on the second, and it was a failure. Then we recorded two more before Lady became a hit by accident 3 years after its release. Now, in this day and age, that process would be a fait accompli. That would be it. I would have been done. There would have been no other records. You'd never heard Come Sail Away. I'd have quit and went back to teaching because I couldn't support myself.
15: Yeah. I remember last time we spoke, Dennis DeYoung and his wife Suzanne, on, and you had been married for more than 40 years at that point. Now it's 44 years.
28: Mm-hmm.
15: And I asked you how you guys were able to keep together over all those years. And I see your wife now. She's beautiful. That's got something to do with it, I think. But I didn't know that you worked together as well.
28: Yeah.
15: Have you done backup singing before?
1: Only when he lets me. Yes.
15: Really? Yeah. So
28: it was a separation of church and state,
15: right? But on this CD we have.
28: Yeah, she's
15: Suzanne
28: been singing with us for about 5-6 years,
15: really
28: maybe longer.
1: No, 8 or 9 John quit.
28: Okay, 8 or 9 years. That's right. Thomas is 9.
1: I just haven't been paid for that long.
28: No, and you're not going to. And you're not
1: that's
28: getting.
1: That's where he gets the difference.
28: And you're not getting a dime because she gets all of it.
15: How do you guys manage the finances? Are you really the money manager, Suzanne?
1: Yeah.
15: You are.
28: Tell
1: the
28: truth. What do I care?
1: Oh, he doesn't care about
15: that. You don't care about
1: money.
15: It?
1: No,
28: I wanted something more sick. I wanted the approval of strangers. Try that on, buddy. You know what that's like. You're on radio. You're saying out there, here's what we do. We say, all right, judge me. That's our bargain we make with the public.
15: I was just listening to your CD just a few moments ago, and I was singing along with every song. When you hear somebody like me singing along.
28: Yeah, like Best of Times you just sang? I worry.
15: Best of Times or Lorelei or Babe or anything.
28: Yeah.
15: Does it hurt your soul when you hear that?
28: No, I think it's the most charming thing in the world. I make fun of you only because you're sitting here. Look, when I wrote those things, did I think I'd be this old and you'd be sitting there, you sing that? I think, forget it. Yeah. I was trying to survive to the next minute. So the fact that it happened, it's a miracle.
15: It is.
28: It's a miracle.
15: It blows your mind, doesn't
28: yeah,
15: it?
28: Yeah, and the people, they have such warm feelings toward me.
15: Yeah.
28: That they don't even know me.
15: Right.
28: You know, I think, that's the grand illusion, which I told them in 1977. I told them, don't be fooled by the radio. The TV or the magazines, they'll show you photographs of how your life should be. They're just someone else's fantasies.
15: Sweet Madam Blue, your opus. You said when you introduce it on the CD or the DVD, you say, this is the record company missed this one.
28: Yeah, what not up here, though? Not in Canada. Okay. In the States, it never got played.
15: Really?
28: Yeah. It's only because the A&M in Canada was a better record company by far than A&M in the States. They had the best people here. And so they missed that song because Frampton Came Alive, that juggernaut of a record.
15: Sure. Big double album.
28: Was on A&M, the same record we were, and it came out about, I think, 3 or 4 months before ours, and it became this huge thing that the record company shifted all its focus toward Frampton Comes Alive in the States. So Sweet Man in Blue was missed. And Equinox, here's what happened. It originally sold 350,000 in the States and ended up selling over 2.5 million after Grand Illusion because people went back and said, oh, that's good too.
15: Yeah.
28: But they just weren't exposed to it.
15: No.
28: If they had been, I think Sweet Man in Blue would have been like Dream On for Aerosmith.
15: Does Dennis sing in the shower?
1: We have separate showers now, so I don't think so.
15: You have separate showers?
1: Yeah, yeah.
15: That's also fancy.
1: No, you have to remember for most of our life, we've been on the road.
28: In the same room.
1: And I have to share a bathroom with him with a tiny little sink.
28: Like today, we're in this hotel. It's got a thing in
1: the room. He's so fussy.
28: Get out of my way. We yell at each other.
1: He's so fussy.
15: Really?
28: I'm fussy.
1: I have to be so neat.
28: The queen of commandeering. Yeah, I say to her, hey, you know, they're paying to see me. Can you move out of the mirror?
1: This is just in the bathroom.
15: But that's the secret, though. You guys have always traveled together over the years.
28: Yeah.
15: Right?
28: Well, I think the secret is neither of us have killed the other yet, which is good.
15: Singer Dennis DeYoung and his wife, Suzanne. Coming up, Hockey Hall of Famer Ken Dryden on the NHL being better, faster, stronger, and also more deadly. 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
15: In this episode, we're going into the archives of 20-plus years of the Andrew Carter Morning Show. Ken Dryden is known as a man who wears many hats. Hockey player, lawyer, politician, hockey executive, and author. In October of 2017, he was in our CJAD studio to promote his book, Game Change, The Life and Death of Steve Montador. He spoke about how the NHL has become faster and bigger, but the cost of that has been deadly concussions. It's nice to have you back in Montreal. It always is. You know, this is where you belong.
20: Well, every time I come here, I feel the same way.
15: Yeah.
20: And it's really this was the start of our married life here in Montreal. Our two kids were born here. And every time I arrive at the airport, it feels good.
15: So what's wrong with hockey right now? I mean, what is the concussion problem? What is it? Is it headshots? Is it the way the game is played? Is it the rules?
20: Well, mostly about hockey, it's what's right. I mean, that hockey is played with greater and greater skill all the time. And the thing that it moves faster, as hockey did, but the skill is catching up with the speed, and that's quite amazing. I mean, that it was fast in the 70s, but it was forechecking. You'd dump the puck in and you'd chase it. Well, that was speed, but it was speed without the puck. Now it's speed with the puck, and coaches have come to understand that the players have developed the skills to pass, to receive passes, to go to open spots, to make the puck just sing on the ice, and it's incredibly exciting and amazing to watch. What that does as well is that it means players going faster, there's less space, less time, there are more collisions and more forceful collisions. And also with players that are a little bit bigger, it adds to that force of the collision. That's where the problem lies. And it's not the problem in terms of most impact, because the equipment that the players use, the shoulder pads are better, the pants, the elbow pads, all of those things have probably improved to the demands of the game. What hasn't is the helmet. And it's not for lack of trying, but the head is still extremely vulnerable. And the most dangerous instrument on the ice, which used to be the stick and the laying on of lumber and all of this sort of stuff, the stick is so much lighter. It isn't the danger anymore. It's the body that is the dangerous instrument on the ice. And the most vulnerable part is the head. So that's where the focus needs to be. That's where the most dangerous injuries happen, the most life consequential injuries, but they're also the answerable injuries. That's the part of this book, is that this is a problem, but this is an answerable problem.
15: Well, what about the old days when you guys didn't even wear helmets?
20: The game moved a lot slower.
15: Yeah.
20: I mean, one of the things, when I wrote the game, I started writing it when I was in Ottawa finishing my bar course, and went to the National Archives to watch full-length games, not highlights, but full-length. In a highlight, everybody looks great. Every scorer scores, and every goalie makes a big save, and the game looks like it goes fast. Watching the full-length games, and this was from my childhood, from the late 50s or so, it was unbelievably slow. And it was because the players were playing two-minute shifts, and the games were just coasting. Now it's 35 seconds on the ice, and you just fly.
16: Bigger, fitter, faster. Game Change is the name of the book. Ken Dryden is here in studio with me. It's called The Life and Death of Steve Mondador and the Future of Hockey. Tell me about Steve Mondador.
20: Steve Mondador, if he was alive, would be 37 years old. He died 2 years ago. He was born in BC, but grew up in Mississauga. Played minor hockey, as lots of other kids did. He was a good player, but never a star. Kept moving and loved to play. I mean, he was this guy who loved to be on the ice, in the locker room, on the road trips. Loved it. Wasn't drafted, then signed as a free agent with Calgary, played a couple of years in the minor leagues, then gradually made it to the Flames and had his big moment when the Flames went to the Stanley Cup Finals in 2004. He started the first series a healthy scratch. Injuries. He played the seventh game and then went on and played all the rest of the games in the playoffs, and including the first game against San Jose, he scored in overtime. And he was a defenseman, and he wasn't a goal scorer. And he played for five other NHL teams, over 500 games. He would have been described as a 5-6 defenseman, somebody who played 15 minutes a game, did what the team needed him to do, loved doing it. And then in the last, over time, he had injuries, some of which were probably concussions. Some may have been diagnosed, others probably not. And then more in the last year or so. And then he was really feeling symptoms. So memory problems and serious memory problems, anxiety, depression. And his last year or so was not nice. And even though, later after his death, his brain was examined and he had CTE. But even if it hadn't shown CTE, he was showing symptoms of somebody who would have been 50 years older.
16: Really? And so what would you like to see then? I mean, what's the, you can't slow down the game and you can't make the players, you can't handicap them.
20: No.
16: So what's...
20: Well, I think that you start where the problem is it hits to the head. Okay. And so the NHL and hockey at all levels forever that I know of, recognize the vulnerability of the head. I mean, that's why you create a high sticking penalty. You don't high stick a shoulder, you high stick a head. An elbowing penalty. It's an elbow to the head. And so there was always this understanding that the head was vulnerable. You have now, but again, it's not just a stick to the head or an elbow to the head, which is the danger for a player. It's a shoulder. It's a hit to the head. The NHL has at least two rules now that are automatic. You shoot the puck into the crowd if you're in your own defensive zone. It's a penalty. Mm-hmm. Doesn't matter if you intended to or not. The puck was flipping. Right. The glass is too low. Whatever it is. There used to be all kinds of arguments about it. Now you just go to the box.
16: Yeah.
20: And you deal with it, and teams do, and that's life. Another one, and it happened in the game on Saturday night. Stick comes up, hits somebody in the face. Automatic penalty. It turned out that the player was cut, so a four-minute penalty. Again, arguments at first, didn't intend to, just turning around, deflected off
16: doesn't
20: somebody's
16: matter.
20: Stick. Doesn't matter anymore. Mm-hmm. And teams adapt. That's the key to all of this.
16: So just any hit to the head, whether accidental or not.
20: That's right. Because the brain doesn't distinguish.
16: Yeah.
20: The brain doesn't care whether it's an elbow, a fist, a stick. Doesn't matter whether it's intentional or not. It isn't always about the perpetrator. It really is about the person who gets hit.
16: Right.
20: It's not about the cause. It's about the effect in it. And again, players adapt and coaches adapt.
16: Very interesting. Game Changes, the book, Life and Death of Steve Mondador and the Future of Hockey, Ken Dryden. So one last question. What's wrong with the Canadians and how do you fix it?
15: I mean, come on.
20: There are a lot of games to go.
15: That's what they keep telling us.
20: Well, but the first thing you do is the bad news is what's happened up until now. The good news is there's still,
15: okay,
20: whatever, 65 games to go.
15: So you fire the coach, right? You fire the whole team?
20: No,
15: fire the Zamboni driver.
20: You do.
15: You're telling us to be patient.
20: Well, there's not much else that one can do at the moment, but they do. Like the problem, the difficulty with the NHL now, if you're a team, is you can't give up much distance.
15: Yeah. I mean,
20: if you fall a little bit behind,
15: exactly,
20: you got to climb over seven teams in order to make it to the playoffs. So they need to start winning more soon.
15: I think if they score more goals than the other team on a regular basis, then they'll probably win. How's that sound?
20: That is genius.
15: Thank you. Hockey Hall of Famer and author Ken Dryden. Coming up, you might not know the name.

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12: Going into the archives, 20-plus years of the Andrew Carter Morning Show. The name Aubrey Pope Powell may not be familiar to you, but his work is on some of the most iconic albums of the 1970s and 80s. In November of 2022, Aubrey was in Montreal to promote a Pink Floyd exhibition. Specifically, he was in town to discuss his work on creating the cover for Dark Side of the Moon. I'm very honored to speak with you, the man who designed the iconic Dark Side of the Moon album cover. Like, tell me about this.
13: Well, thank you. Yes, it seems it has become iconic. I have to say that when I first designed it with my partner, Storm Thorgerson, in 1973, I could not have imagined that some 50 years later, you used to see it on every street corner on a T-shirt. But it's a privilege, and doing this show is a privilege. It celebrates 50 years of Pink Floyd, right from the beginning, right the way through to the present day. Albums, artifacts, amazing set designs, and all the rest of it. And this, I think, is what's the most important thing, to educate young people who perhaps don't know about Pink Floyd and why they're so successful and so big. And for ardent fans who already know them, it's a celebration. Okay. And that's the intention of it.
12: Okay, so tell me, I know, I don't know if you can remember back to the moments surrounding the, I'm sure you were very busy at that time, but going back 50 years or so, what was going through your mind when you guys were designing that, the Dark Side of the Moon cover?
13: Well, interestingly enough, we'd already worked for Pink Floyd since the very beginning, because we'd all been to school together, and so sort of, you know, how things develop between friends.
12: Yeah.
13: And I went into Abbey Road Studios to discuss the new album, Dark Side of the Moon, and they said, we don't want any of your kind of crazy photo designs. These are real pictures anymore. We want something simple, like a chocolate box. And I was rather taken aback and thought, a chocolate box, that's not really my style. Anyway, I went away. I was thumbing through a book on physics about refraction of light.
12: Hmm.
13: And my partner, Storm, suddenly went, I've got it. Why not a pyramid, you know, with a fraction of light coming through? Yeah, that sums up Pink Floyd. That sums up their stage shows. It sums up exactly where they're at currently in their career. And I sketched it out, took it up to Abbey Road, showed the band, and they all went, that's it. That's us. That's Pink Floyd. It was as simple as that. And, you know, in the exhibition, there's the original artwork in there, and it looks rather drab. It's all sort of architectural drawings on a piece of grey tracing paper. But who would have thought that it came alive in such a beautiful way when it was printed?

0: and still looks like that today. It looks fabulous.
1: We're speaking with Aubrey Pope Powell, the co-creator of the album cover, the iconic album cover, Pink Floyd's Dark Side of the Moon, and hundreds of others. Aubrey, Pink Floyd, Led Zeppelin, Paul McCartney, Genesis, 10cc, Peter Gabriel, Bad Company, Emerson, Lake and Palmer, Scorpions, Styx, and goes on and on and on. I want to ask you a question. For Peter Frampton, which album cover did you do for Peter Frampton?
0: Something's Happening. We'd already worked with Humble Pie, of which he was a part of right from the beginning, with Steve Marriott. And then he went off to form his own band, and we did Something's Happening with him, which was just prior to his huge success with that live album. And Peter had been a friend and still is a friend for many years. So, in fact, you're almost embarrassing me by listing off that stream of famous artists that we worked for. But I have to say, all the people that we worked for in the 1970s, it was a kind of synergy, huge trust between us all. And I'm still very best friends with, you know, the likes of Jimmy Page, Robert Plant, and all the band, and all the Floyd, of course, you know, and many others, and Paul McCartney, you know, we're just besties, and we have been since those heady days.
1: That's so
0: and,
1: cool.
0: And that's a joy, you know, it's a real joy.
1: I wanted to ask you, you know, going back to as a different time for the music business, and we'd walk into a record store and we'd look through the records and buy a record based on a bunch of different factors. But how important was it to have a really good album cover at that time to help the album sell?
0: I think the album cover in the 70s was critical. Because you have to remember, we didn't have any MTV, Spotify, or any digital and social media. And so the album cover became like a signpost for fans to sort of understand where the band were at. And if you can imagine for a second the sort of communion of walking into a record store where there's 10,000 albums facing you.
1: Oh, yeah.
0: And you want to buy something that Saturday, especially for yourself. A good cover standing out amongst everything else became critical. And bands took the album covers very, very seriously, as much as they did in the 80s with a great music video. That's how important it was. And budgets were unlimited because the business was awash with money. Albums were selling, 10, 20, 30, 40 million. And so it gave an opportunity for me and my company, Hypnosis, to create the most extraordinary album covers wherever we wanted to go with carte blanche. And nobody ever said no. We're just very fortunate and incredibly privileged.
1: It's amazing. It's almost like when you walk into a liquor store and you have no idea what you're looking for in terms of a bottle of wine, and you look for it, and you finally buy one that looks like a nice label. I wanted
0: absolutely.
1: To ask you, what album cover are you most proud of?
0: Well, I think it has to be Dark Side of the Moon, doesn't it? Funnily enough, it's not actually my favorite album cover that we designed during the 1970s, but because it's so iconic, and I guess because it sold 65 million copies of the album, it has to be up there as the number one. And, of course, we've used it as the logo for the exhibition at the Arsenal that's opening tomorrow. And I think it, by definition, the fact that it stood the test of time, and next March it'll be 50 years old, March 2023, is something, to be said for it. And I think that, we were in the right place at the right time.
1: You said it's not your favorite. I want to know before I let you go, what is your favorite? What is your favorite one?
0: Well, I think probably Led Zeppelin Presence, which I don't know if you can recall. It's a photograph of a family at a boat show. The black object sitting in the middle of the table. And it's such an unusual and surrealist image for a heavy rock band.
1: With the obelisk.
0: The obelisk. And I always remember showing them the obelisk, and Jimmy Page went, "That's it. Yeah, that's exactly, that sums up Led Zeppelin entirely." And for me, it's a real piece of photographic art. And so that, I think, probably is my most favorite.
1: Album cover designer Aubrey Pope Powell. My thanks to Anthony DiBiasio for putting the show all together, and to all my great guests. Former NDP leader Tom Mulcair, singer Dennis DeYoung, Hockey Hall of Famer Ken Dryden, and of course, album designer Aubrey Pope Powell. And there are so many more of these in the archives. 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
21: Good morning. It's 6 o'clock. I'm Tom Whelan with your CTV News Update. 23 degrees, mostly cloudy downtown. Joanne Brakus will have your full weather forecast in just a few minutes. Here's what's making news right now. Some maternity wards in Quebec could be shutting down because of a doctor shortage. Staffing shortages hitting senior residences as well. And Christine Frechette says not so fast when it comes to putting U.S. booze back on SAQ shelves. From the CJAD 800 Traffic Center, Laurentian South is closed between Henri Bourassa and the Met until 7 this morning. Met East closed down completely between the P9 exit and the next entrance. That's until 8 this morning. Ville-Marie Eastbound, well, it's a mess. It's closed completely between Turcotte and the Death de la Cathedrale entrance until 7 this morning. The Papineau exit just reopened. Now, it had been closed since 8 last night, and on the Ville-Marie East, 3 out of 4 lanes closed between Papineau and Delormier, and that is just coming to an end right now as well. In the news. An apparent shortage of obstetricians and gynecologists in the province is behind the temporary closures of some hospital maternity wards. CTV's Caroline Van Vlaardingen has more on the story.
22: Sash Hospital is due to close for two periods in August due to the lack of obstetricians and gynecologists. And this means expectant mothers normally served by the St. Eustache Hospital will have to travel 31 kilometers to Saint-Jérôme to deliver. A spokesperson for Santé Québec Laurentide says no patients will be left without service.
21: Santé Québec Laurentide adding that expectant mothers who are 36 weeks along have all been contacted. Meanwhile, the Quebec Association of OBGYN says that hospitals in other parts of the province are also expected to close their maternity units temporarily because of the shortage, which is prevalent right across the country. There are currently 42 vacancies for OBGYNs in Quebec. New regulations over temporary foreign workers in Quebec are leading to concerns about staffing shortages at seniors' homes in the province. At seniors' residents in St. Catherine on the South Shore, one of their staff members received a notice that their temporary permit was not being renewed and was forced to stop working immediately. Marc Fortin represents private residences in Quebec and says many temporary foreign workers are having their renewals denied by Ottawa.
23: So I'm not sure what's happening in Ottawa, what directive they've got they were provided and how connected they are to the needs in every provinces, but something's not working and there's some communication not happening properly.
21: Senior living facilities say they rely on foreign workers to fill shifts, especially those at night and on the weekends. Montreal police were busy in a couple of different neighborhoods overnight. At about 11 o'clock, officers called to the Saint-Michel district for reports of gunfire heard near the intersection of Jean Talon East and 12th. Witnesses at the scene told police that shots apparently came from a vehicle traveling on 12th Avenue. That car took off before officers arrived. No one was injured, no arrests made. At least one shell casing was found at the scene. That investigation is ongoing. A few hours later, across town in Hampstead, Montreal firefighters called in the arson squad because of a suspicious car fire on Belsize near Applewood. This is Montreal Police spokesperson Jean Drouin.
0: According to preliminary information, an individual was reportedly seen leaving the scene shortly after the fire started. Traces of accelerant were allegedly found on the scene, and the targeted vehicle sustained significant damage.
21: No injuries and no arrests there either. Quebec says it won't allow, or it won't follow, any move by Ottawa to lift restrictions on U.S. alcohol unless a trade deal is reached that protects Quebec's interests. CTV sources say Canada may lift the provincial alcohol bans in exchange for lowering U.S. tariffs on steel and aluminum. But Premier Christine Fréchette says Quebec and Quebec alone will decide when U.S. products return to SAQ shelves. The province says the ban will stay in place until what it considers a fair agreement is reached. The measure was introduced after the start of the trade dispute with Washington, and Quebec says sales of local alcohol products have jumped 70% over the last year. For interviews and other audio, go to CJAD800.com or download the iHeartRadio app. Your next CTV News update at 6:30.
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3: 6:06, 28 degrees. Oh, 23 degrees. Look at that. You have to refresh the page every once in a while. That's what I just learned. Good morning to you. Happy Saturday. Hope you had a fantastic week. The weekend's about to get a whole lot better. We've got a big show for you today, another big one tomorrow. I want to say hello to the team first. A big good morning to Dean Mateos, who's in for Jimmy G this morning. How are you?
18: I'm doing well, and you?
3: We keep changing your schedule. Yeah. You're ready to go?
18: We'll see.
3: You're rocking, you're rolling? Get this man a coffee.
18: I ain't rocking and rolling. I'm sitting. I'm comfy.
3: He's comfy and ready to go. The enthusiasm. Tom Whalen, good morning to you.
21: Good morning.
3: Listen, there you go.
21: There you go,
3: That's
21: vim, how you do it.
3: That's vim and vigor, Dean Mateos.
21: Both at the same time.
18: Okay, well, every week, once in a while. Like, what can I say?
3: The pressure is on, folks. The pressure is on. How are you, Tom? How was your week?
21: My week was busy, but I was sitting in for James Foster all week on the morning shift, and I'll be doing it again next week as well.
3: Okay.
21: A bunch of days in a row, but, what the heck?
3: It's that time of the year. Everyone's on holiday. We're all pitching in. And fun fact, Tom Whalen and I both pulled out our legs today. I'm wearing a dress. You're wearing your summer shorts.
21: Yeah. I opted not for the dress today.
3: Well, that's a once in a while special occasion thing for you, Tom. It's going to be an interesting day weather-wise. Let's talk about that, shall we? Because if you had plans to go golfing, Tom, it's not happening.
21: Not today.
3: We're talking about some showers, some 40% chance of showers, a mix of sun and cloud, 40% chance of showers this afternoon. And again, we're looking at risks of thunderstorms. And some foggy patches, okay? So keep that in mind. It's going to be a sticky and a humid and a wet day ahead. Sunday as well, a high of 28, 30% chance of showers. And it clears into the evening with a low of 19. And then Monday morning, a high of 27 and a low of 19 degrees. That rain returns, though, and holds on until Tuesday. And then starts again on Wednesday evening. So the whole week ahead for now is looking like a little bit of rain, some sunshine, and then these thunderstorms that we have in the forecast for today and actually later on in the week. But again, warm temperatures, sticky temperatures, humid temperatures. So keep that in mind. As I mentioned, we do have a very packed and busy show. I got so much. By the way, I do say this quite a bit, but it bears repeating. 514-790-0800. That's the text number. And also you can follow me on Instagram at Joanne Brakes. And the reason I mention this is because we love to get texts from you. I love to get messages from you during the week. Lots of people have show, lots of you have show ideas, which I adore. Last Saturday, Chef Vanessa was talking about how to choose corn, pick the perfect corn, boil the corn. And I had a listener, and I'm going to go find the name of that listener, who asked us to do, asked the watermelon situation. We asked Chef V how to pick the perfect melon, because I think that kind of, we all look a little bit loopy at the grocery store when we're shaking and tapping and like smelling and what are we doing? Anyway, Chef V has that coming up. The food professor will be discussing the looming tariff deadline and what that's going to mean at the grocery store. And coming up, we're going to be taking a closer look at what's happening with tennis, with Jerry Park. And a potential upgrade, maybe an expensive upgrade for Jerry Park. That story and so much more. But again, I can see the text line is open, 514-790-0800. Good morning to Darlene, who just texted in, by the way. Darlene and her dog, Henry, as well. Love getting these text messages. 514-790-0800. 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
3: 6:13, 23 degrees right now. It's a warm start to the day at this early hour. It's going to get a lot warmer. We're talking 28, 30 degrees with the humidex, but again, 40% chance of showers and thunderstorms in the afternoon. So it's going to be a wet one, and that continues into a Sunday morning. Want to acknowledge a text message here from Darlene who says, Pancour has a fireman's day today. It's a big deal. Takes them 3 days to set it up, all with a huge fireworks display at night. No dogs allowed, so Darlene can't bring her dog. And Point Claire, she says, has a festival going on today. Want to say hello to Dr. Dino. And I want to say hello to our favorite Uber driver, Bruce, who is a loyal listener and who is getting ready to go on holiday, but has said he's going to continue to figure out a way to listen to the show. And you know how you do that? It's the iHeartRadio app. You download it and it's absolutely free and you can put me in your pocket. You can take me on holiday. Bring me to the beach, my friends. Take us with you. Wherever you go. I wanted to talk a little bit about, I'm obsessed with these kinds of stories because they actually have programs made, television programs made about this in Europe, and I watched quite a few of them when I was living there. This is this concept of bringing daycare, like the little cutie babies at the daycare, together with seniors. I don't know if you've seen this before. There's a daycare in Verdun actually called Mon Petit Monde. The story, by the way, is on CTV News. Montreal, great story about the benefits of bringing the little ones with the older ones. I think that this should be standard in, you know, all seniors' homes should be built either near or with or in conjunction with or in collaboration with at least one or two daycares, because the net benefits, the value to both the little kids, I should say, and to the older people is absolutely priceless. Of course, you know, we talk a lot about the state of our CHSLDs here, the residents, the seniors' residents here in Quebec. It can be pretty dramatic. It can be pretty, let's say it, it's pathetic at times, right? You know, it's when you talk about caring for our seniors, we have to think about the fact that a huge part of that is their mental health. And to put them with the little ones is, I think, genius. They've done so many studies on this. They found that the little kids learn so much. Of course, little kids are super curious, right? So they'll point out things like, oh, you've got wrinkles, or what are those spots? And then the old people just benefit from the company and the joy of the teeny tiny ones, right? Again, if you want to catch up on that story, it's CTV News Montreal. It's the Verdun daycare called Mon Petit Monde. We want to see absolutely more of that. Have you been following any of the tennis? That's the other big story. I have to tell you, I used to go to these matches all the time. I mean, this is a little inside baseball, but you know, when you have a job like you know, in media, sometimes you get, there are some benefits. You get tickets, you get some pretty good seats, you get some, you know, pretty good access. And back in the day, when I didn't have two little ones taking over my lives, i.e., our lives, my husband and I used to go quite a bit. And, you know, we used to go into the players' lounges. And I think it's such a fun time for the city. I think it's so exciting for Montreal to have all of these elite star tennis players coming to Montreal. And it always I mean, it's at Jarry Park. It's iconically at Jarry Park. And coming up in just a few moments, we're going to be taking a closer look at the plans for the stadium, a new stadium, an expensive stadium. When I say expensive, we mean very expensive. And is it worth it? Because we already I don't think there's anything wrong with Jarry Park, by the way. I think it's one of the, I think it's fun, and the way they put it together and everyone's, you know, walking around, it's beautiful. Do we need a new venue? I don't know. That story's coming up. 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
3: 621, 23 degrees. So many text messages coming in. Good morning to Ray. Good morning again to Dr. Dino, Lawrence. Love reading all of these text messages. Let us know what you're doing on this Saturday morning. You better get to it quickly if you were planning to get outside, because again, there's a 40% chance of some thunderstorms happening this afternoon. So if you got to get something done, keep that in mind or grab an umbrella with you if you do head out the door. We want to talk about the National Bank Open, because as I was mentioning, we used to love going, my husband and I, we would go, and it's a chance to socialize, to watch some great tennis, sometimes hobnob, if you will, with some of the local celebs and tennis players. It was always a great time, and it's one of the premier events happening in Montreal. To me, I think if you look at the Montreal summer season, we're so lucky when you think about it, right? We've got all of the festivals. We've got Jazz, Francofolie, Oshiaga, Lasso. What am I forgetting? Something. Just for Laughs. Il Sonic. It just keeps going and going and going. And then you add to all of that, right? So people are we're lit. Nuit d'Afrique. People are laughing, dancing in the streets. And we enjoy some pretty darn good tennis here with the National Bank Open. It is one of these premier. I have a friend, actually, who's in from out of town. She lives in Nashville, and she's come in just for that, her and four of her girlfriends, to come enjoy some of the tennis, right? So, and it's interesting because a lot of these festivals, if you think about it, they take place mostly, some of them in the downtown core, unless you're talking Oshiaga. That's Parc Jean Drapeau. I think it's interesting to feature different parts of the city as well. And if you look at the tennis, that's over at Gerry Park, which is iconic. It's such an important part of the city. But there's talk now, there's rumblings now of a new stadium, right? I don't know that there's anything wrong with the old stadium, but apparently there's talk of a new stadium, a very expensive stadium. I mean, shockingly expensive stadium, which has a little bit of pushback. Why? Why do we need this? By the way, I heard rumblings also that there's going to be a retractable roof. Now, our city does not have a great history when it comes to retractable roofs. It's almost like we can't even say it. It's like Voldemort in the Harry Potter series. We can't say retractable roof. It's bad luck. But anyway, what are the plans potentially for this brand new stadium? CTV's Laurence Brisson-Dubreuil has the story for us.
0: As the National Bank Open continues in Montreal, a different match is playing out over its future home. To some, Jarry Park is a tennis destination. To others, including Michel Lafleur, it's the neighborhood's backyard.
1: That's the green space that we use a lot for picnics, for the pool, for chilling, for meeting people. So that's, for us, that's a place where we go many times per week.
0: Here is what Tennis Canada is proposing as a potential new stadium. The plan calls for a 15,000-seat center court with a retractable roof, a larger secondary stadium, and new indoor and outdoor courts. The project is estimated to cost $400 million. The organization says it would cover about 10% of the cost, adding the project would include using the space where the current stadium stands.
2: It's a great opportunity to create some new green spaces in the park and create a new area, really, that can be interesting, I think, for anyone using the park year-round.
0: But she says no final decisions have yet been made. Montreal Mayor Soraya Martinez-Ferrada says the city's infrastructure must be on par with the tournament it's hosting, but adds any project must include consultation with citizens. The Federal Secretary of State for Sport also supports the project, saying it would help inspire future athletes and will help increase participation and make the sport more accessible to everyone. But opponents say they aren't buying it. For Lafleur, the debate goes far beyond tennis.
1: When there's a problem with the heat islands, you have to put more trees, more vegetation, and now that's the opposite.
0: The group plans to rally at Jarry Park on Sunday. Its message is simple: protect every meter of public green space before building anything new. Laurence Brisson-Dubreuil, CTV News.
3: Thank you to Laurence for that story. You can find that story and more on the CTV News Montreal website. I think it's really interesting. I think a $400 million project, right, with only a 10% investment being put in to start, seems a little... well, I'm going to say it, wackadoodle. Also, there's nothing wrong with Jarry Park, and this idea that somehow it's going to make the sport more accessible, it's not very clear to me how spending a whole bunch of money on a project that will probably take forever to build, what happens while we're building it? We haven't even finished downtown. Downtown is a mess. So what happens to the actual event when this is taking place? And how is it making it more accessible? Are we giving free tennis lessons to young people in schools?
4: Also, like, not only that, you're building it in the same spot.
3: Well, what happens to the event, Dean? Where does that go?
4: To say the location is, you're moving it to a better location, you're building it in the same spot, then you're just making it, like, big. I think it's more just like an expansion than like a new venue.
3: They're going to put more seating, right? And then they're going to build better, not better courts. The courts are fine. I just think that for that price tag, and again, I mean, I really don't want to, you know, poo-poo in anyone's cereal this early this morning, but we don't have a great track record when it comes to construction in this town. And I'm just thinking about how long this will actually take and what it will really cost. That's the big question.
4: I mean, I heard the public likes having orange cones going into a tennis tournament.
3: We are the capital. okay, let's talk tennis. Let's talk about the actual games. Matches, I should say.
4: Yeah, so actual matches. So there's one lone Canadian left in singles action, and not happening in Montreal, it's happening in Toronto, because that's where the women's draw is taking place currently, as Canadian Leila Annie Fernandez defeated Russian Mira Andreeva in straight sets by 6-1 and 6-4, punching her ticket to the round of 16. She will play Japan's Naomi Osaka tomorrow. If we look into what's happening in Montreal, round of 16 action is underway. As mentioned, no Canadian contingent in singles, but there is the second round in men's doubles featuring two Canadians. So Duncan Chan and Alexis Gallardo will play against the duo consisting of France's Pierre-Hugues Herbert and Germany's Kevin Krawietz. That match is not getting started before 5 p.m. today, unless weather permitting, of course. Over to Laval last night, the Montreal Roses were in action, taking on the Halifax Tides.
5: Downing inside the 16-yard box. Still Downing. Cuts to her left foot. Tries to shoot it. Tackled by Capodona. Benatti will strike it! Julia Benatti beats Karpenko left side.
4: Halifax Tides midfielder Julia Benatti scores in the 45th minute for the Tide. That's her third of the year. The Roses will lose this one 1-0. Over to the CFL, the Montreal Alouettes are at home taking on the Edmonton Elks. The last time these two teams met was in June, where in Edmonton, where the Elks took that one by a score of 32-29. That is also, they're also the only team, and that is the only loss Montreal has taken this season. This one goes at 3 p.m. today, and you can tune in on TSN 690. And the Toronto Blue Jays were in action last night against the Philadelphia Phillies. Newly acquired Jose Soriano made his first start for the team, giving up two runs over 4 2/3 innings. The Jays would end up winning this one by a score of 5-4. They are back in action this afternoon in game two of a three-game set with Philadelphia. Joanne?
3: All right, thank you, Dean. Coming up in just a few moments, our nutritionist, Kim Airy, is going to be joining us to discuss superfoods. I keep hearing this, superfoods, reset your body, reset your life, turn to the superfoods. Do they exist? Is there a certain category of foods that you say, okay, I'm going to focus on this stuff and then my body will be a wonderland? I don't know. Kim Airy will weigh in on what foods are better for us, maybe. Not necessarily superfoods, we don't know. That's coming up in just a bit. For now, though, it is 23 degrees and 6:30, time for your CTV News Update.
6: Good morning, it's 6:30. I'm Tom Whalen with your CTV News Update. 23 degrees, mostly cloudy right now in downtown Montreal. Your full forecast coming up in just a few minutes. Here's what's making news right now. Some of the province's maternity wards are due for temporary shutdowns, an arrest made in connection to some plateau break-ins, and a change coming for your Fruit Loops. From the CJAD 800 Traffic Center, Laurentian South is closed between Henri Bourassa and the Met until 7 o'clock this morning. Met East completely closed between Pinot and the next entrance until 8 this morning. And the Ville-Marie East is closed completely between the Turcotte Yards and the De La Cathedrale entrance, also until 7 this morning. In the news... An apparent shortage of obstetricians and gynecologists in the province is behind the temporary closures of some hospital maternity units. The MAT unit at the St. Eustache Hospital is closed for two periods in August due to a lack of OBGYNs, meaning that expectant mothers usually served by that hospital will have to travel now 31 kilometers to St. Jerome in order to deliver. A spokesperson for Santé Québec Laurentide says that no patients will be left without service and adds that expectant mothers who are 36 weeks along have all been contacted. Meanwhile, the Quebec Association of OBGYNs says that hospitals in other parts of the province are also expected to close their maternity units temporarily because of the shortage, which is prevalent right across the country. Right now in Quebec, there are 42 vacancies for OBGYNs. New regulations over temporary foreign workers in Quebec are leading to concerns about staffing shortages at seniors' homes in the provinces. Here's CTV's Sweet Arassi with that.
14: 320 seniors at Domaine des Cascades in Sainte-Catherine call this place home. But General Manager Gerard Borel says he's worried.
18: Je suis très inquiet.
14: The retirement home lost one of its temporary foreign workers back in April. Borel says the employee got the news on a Sunday that her permit was not renewed. She was forced to stop working immediately. Borel adds the retirement home depends on temporary foreign workers to fill jobs that are not popular, such as night shifts or weekends. The RQRA represents 800 private retirement homes in Quebec. President Marc Fortin says he noticed that in the last several months, many of their temporary foreign workers have had their permit renewals denied by Ottawa.
10: It's like there's a directive that says, do not renew a permit.
14: He says permits used to be reviewed every 3 years. Now it's happening every year.
6: The seniors' home says without temporary workers, they will have to cut services despite a growing need for care. Montreal police busy on a couple of different fronts overnight last night. At about 11 o'clock, the officers were called to the Saint-Michel district for reports of gunfire heard near the intersection of Jean-Talon East and 12th. This is Montreal's police spokesperson, Jeanne Drouin.
18: According to preliminary information gathered, a suspect traveling in a vehicle allegedly discharged a firearm on the 12th Avenue between Jean Talon East Street and Shaughnessy Boulevard before fleeing the area prior to police arrival.
6: No one was injured, no arrests made. At least one shell casing was found at the scene. That investigation ongoing. A few hours later, across town in Hampstead, Montreal firefighters calling in the arson squad because of a suspicious car fire on Belsize near Applewood. An SUV was found on fire in the driveway of a home, accelerant found at the scene, and witnesses reported seeing at least one suspect leaving the area. The SUV was heavily damaged. There was no other damage, no injuries reported, no arrests have been made either. An update now to a story we brought to you earlier yesterday. Montreal police have arrested a 42-year-old man in connection with several break-ins, including at the Coco Disco Club in the Plateau. The owners say they had $7,000 in damages and stolen goods. Sébastien Trottier-Gauthier now facing several charges, including breaking and entering. And a full year ahead of schedule, a major cereal company in the States is speeding up its plan to drop synthetic dyes from its cereals.
21: W.K. Kellogg says it will remove artificial colors from all of its cereals by the end of this year. It's also invested in equipment to help make the transition to natural colors. In addition, Kellogg says it's removing BHT, an artificial preservative, from the small number of cereals that still contain it. The company has faced pressure for years to remove artificial ingredients from its cereals. That pressure has grown under Health Secretary Robert F. Kennedy Jr., who's urged food companies to phase out petroleum-based artificial dyes. I'm Marcela Sanchez.
6: More news, including how a heated rivalry star created a fan frenzy when he went shopping. At CTVNewsMontreal.ca. 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
3: 6:36, 23 degrees. There's going to be some thunderstorms, risk of thunderstorms this afternoon. But Tom,
6: yes,
3: wanted to talk about the cereal.
6: Mm-hmm.
3: I mean, you remember this. I mean, when we were kids, we would go every summer to Cape Cod, and we were allowed American sugary cereals.
6: Oh, yeah, yeah.
3: The color of the food,
6: oh, man,
3: was, you know, I had to eat shredded wheats, the big ones in Montreal. My dad, you know, was like, this is what's good for you, the big giant squares. Yeah. Then we get to the States and we're allowed the sugary, colorful stuff.
6: Yeah, well, we went, I was fortunate enough to go to the Cape as well growing up, and we lived in a tiny little town called Pocasset, which had nothing but a general store.
3: Yeah.
6: But once every week, once every 2 weeks, we would go to Falmouth.
3: Oh, yes.
6: And go to the big, you know, like the Stop and Shop or something like that.
3: Yeah, Price Choppers or whatever they're called.
6: I would just go to the cereal aisle, which was like both sides. The aisle was just crammed with different kinds of cereals, and my mind would explode.
3: I mean, you could get a seizure for the amount of colors and the boxes. And then I remember, I have these distinct memories of having, my parents had these American friends, a couple, and they would come visit us, and the kids would always complain. They said, well, the we would buy sugary cereals for them,
7: yeah.
3: and they're like, it just doesn't taste the same. It doesn't look the same.
7: Not right.
3: Yeah, it's not right. But yeah, so good. They're taking some of that stuff out of there.
7: Yeah, yeah, they're taking the artificial dyes out.
3: Yeah, yeah, let's make the food real again.
7: Yeah,
3: eventually.
7: This is a good idea.
3: Why not? Why not? All right, let's look at this this situation out there, because I'm looking at this. The weather right now, and there's lots of little thunderbolts on my screen right now. So 40% chance of showers this afternoon. So again, plan accordingly. If you need, if you've got some plans, if you've got to be outside, maybe reschedule, rethink. A high of 26, a low of 21 for today. Humid day ahead. Tomorrow, high of 28, but starts off with some showers. A low of 19. And then Monday, cloudy, but then we've got some showers in the afternoon. More showers on Tuesday morning. And then more showers on Wednesday night. You know, there are some pockets of sunshine. I can see them there. But yeah, it's looking like a gray week ahead. But again, that may change. That may change. But for today, though, it looks like there's a chance of thunderstorms this afternoon. Speaking of foods, we were talking about food. Our nutritionist, Kim Airy, is coming up. We're going to be discussing superfoods, these so-called superfoods. We're going to be separating the hype from the healthy habits, right? Is this, you know, someone was saying the other day that the fava bean is the new superfood. Seems very specific. I don't know. We'll talk about it. 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
3: 641 and 23 degrees right now. I'm looking, I can see, no, it's gray. I thought I saw a little bit of sunshine. It's gray. It's a gray start to your Saturday morning. Kim Airy is our nutritionist here on Weekends with Joanne Brakes, and we're talking about superfoods. Do they exist? And if so, what can they do for you? What are we looking for? Good morning to you, Kim.
32: Good morning.
3: Okay, so this is, you know, you always hear that. It's a big buzz, the concept, buzzwords, superfoods, superfoods. When we say superfoods, do you think, first of all, there's a category or a type of food that can actually reset your body?
32: Well, I wish there was. I wish there was. I think that a lot of people ask me this. Everybody's always asking me for this list of, you know, what they should be eating, and if I could just tell them the top foods mm-hmm. or the superfoods. And there's really no such thing as a superfood. It's kind of a marketing term.
3: Okay.
32: But there are some foods that do have, you know, a really amazing nutrition value, and so that that can, we can kind of put some of those foods together.
3: Okay, so then in that category of the nutritional value food, right, the ones that you would potentially say, okay, these are the good ones, what makes, what's so super about those foods, right? You said nutrition, what else?
32: So usually what we're looking at when we're talking about superfoods is a food that is rich in antioxidants, in minerals, vitamins, flavonoids, fiber, fats, healthy fats. Those kind of foods that would have all of those healthy nutrients in them, kind of all together or as many of them as possible.
3: Mm-hmm.
32: You know, the antioxidants are compounds that are there that are found in plants, and they protect your cells from damage. And they, we believe based on the, you know, the studies that they lower your risk of developing different diseases. And of course, we need vitamins and minerals for our bodies to work. So that's another whole other category.
3: Mm-hmm.
32: And then of course, and it's way better when we get them

0: So like, yeah, those would be like leafier. Plants. Okay.
1: Yeah.
0: Okay. So what are some of the foods then that you would consider to be superfoods? Like if you're going to the grocery store today, you know, what am I putting in my cart?
1: Well, given the season, I will say start with berries because right now, you know, you walk in the grocery store or any market, you see fresh strawberries and blueberries and raspberries and these are amazing. We'll see cranberries in the fall. I think one of the things I get really upset about is, you know, some people will tell me I only eat blueberries. Like, you know, God forbid they should eat a strawberry. Like, it's a bad thing.
0: And it's Quebec strawberry season. They're so perfect.
1: Exactly.
0: They're so delicious right now.
1: Yeah, exactly. Yeah. And blueberries, too, you know.
0: Yeah.
1: Quebec blueberries. So that's why, like, enjoy them. But they're all good. All the berries are good. You don't have to buy the ones from I don't know where, Timbuktu.
0: Mm-hmm.
1: You can just buy the ones from Quebec, and they're just amazing. And in the wintertime, you can enjoy the frozen ones,
0: mm-hmm.
1: and you're going to get the same nutrients as in the fresh ones. So there you go.
0: So berries are important.
1: Yep.
0: You also say the leafy greens. So those would be the flavonoids.
1: Dark green.
0: Yeah.
1: Dark leafy greens are amazing. They're powerhouses. They contain tons of vitamin A and C and E and vitamin K, and they're low in calories. They also contain different plant chemicals that are going to have different benefits for your health, but they all contribute to good health. So again, this is where, you know, no, you don't have to only eat kale. You can eat arugula. You can eat green beet greens and bok choy and, yes, kale, microgreens, spinach, Swiss chard, watercress. They all are amazing.
0: Kim, does it matter if you mentioned spinach and stuff, the health benefits cooked or uncooked? Are we doing raw for this to get it to be a superfood or if I'm cooking
1: spinach? No, because sometimes there are some nutrients that are, for example, lutein in that will be in some of those that is probably more well absorbed if it's been cooked.
0: Okay.
1: And some nutrients are more well absorbed when it's raw. So, you know, sometimes you eat it raw and sometimes you eat it cooked, you know.
0: Like, okay. What about iceberg lettuce? I like a good iceberg wedge salad, but everyone says there's no nutritional value to that.
1: Well, it's not that there's no nutritional value, but it's not as nutritious as some of those dark leafy greens. So that's when you say, well, you know what? I'm just going to add some microgreens to the top of that, you know, or I'm going to have the microgreens at lunch and I had the wedge salad at supper and now I kind of took care of business.
0: Okay, so you're adding to that. Now, beets, you say that we've been all skipping out on beets. We've been missing out on beets.
1: Yeah, because beets is probably one of the biggest surprises because they contain betalains and that's an antioxidant and that's going to help reduce your level of inflammation. And it's such an amazing vegetable because you can use the whole thing, right? You can use the leaves, you can use the actual beets, and they're delicious on top of it.
0: Mm-hmm.
1: So yeah.
0: Okay, and then we cannot, because we've talked about this before, that whole yogurt and fermented family, that stays in the superfoods?
1: That stays in the superfoods. There's actually a new study that came out that said drinking kefir every day does more for your gut health than taking a probiotic supplement. So yeah, so for sure you want to keep the yogurt or the kefir there, yep.
0: Okay, it's just that some people, the kefir in particular, you know, you have to get used to that taste. Some people, but yogurt and kefir are the same or kefir is better for the gut than the yogurt?
1: Well, the new study focused on kefir. It didn't give the same benefit to yogurt, but I would say, you know, if you can't do kefir, you could try yogurt. I would also say do things like mix them. So I use kefir instead of buttermilk. So I put it in my salad dressings and different places I would put buttermilk. And I also mix kefir with my cottage cheese to make it a little creamier.
0: Look at you. Wealth of information. Kim Airy Nutrition is where you can find her on Instagram. Kim, thank you so much for this. Have a great weekend.
1: You too.
0: 6:48. Kefir is a tough one for me, but I guess you can change the taste of it a little bit. 6:48, Tom Whelan is going to be joining us next for his Saturday morning press review. 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
12: 23 degrees right now, 6:52. We are checking in with Tom Whelan with his Saturday morning press review. And it's a busy one. It's a big one. We're starting things off in the Gazette.
13: You want to start in the Gazette, do you?
12: Well, I mean, if I'm going to follow your instructions.
13: Well, not my instructions or suggestions.
12: Suggestions.
13: But anyway.
12: Suggestions.
13: Here we go.
12: Yes.
13: Robert Libman writing in the Gazette this morning about stars in the political ranks. In other words, parties recruiting what they see as star candidates.
12: Vedettes.
13: Yeah, of course, we heard about that this week with Michel LeBlanc and James Hughes, both announcing that they would be running for the provincial Liberals this year. And he goes on to talk about other parties that have recruited star candidates, like the Parti Québécois and, of course, Équipe Christine Fréchette Coalition Avenir du Québec. That's a mouthful.
12: Rolls off the tongue.
13: Yeah. So, anyhow, he just basically what he's saying is that the star candidates can do a good job at attracting attention to the party. And showing that the party leaders, well, Charles Milliard has done a great job in attracting a bunch of different star candidates in different areas of the province. And it's just showing that he has sort of a grip on the party, if you will. But they say, Libman says, that they can also be a bit of a detriment. He said a lot of them fizzle and burn and just don't ever amount to anything. And he said some of them can be a handful for the leader of the party because they end up sucking away all the limelight. Because that's
12: it's a
13: what
12: charisma game.
13: To.
12: It's a charisma game, and whoever grabs the most attention, right? That's where you know you turn your attention and you turn your eyes and your focus. And if you can't have too many, you know, cooks in the kitchen, if you will.
13: Exactly. So, yeah. So he says, essentially, what he's saying, it's a double-edged sword, and he finishes his column with a very clever line. He says, to win in politics, there's no doubt that all your stars must align.
12: Ooh, I like that. Okay, we are sticking to an action or moving over to the National Post. More from Conrad Black.
13: Yeah, I chose his column last week, and I chose it again this week, and I had to look up a word. Only one.
12: Yes, only one. That's good.
13: He's basically, his thesis this week is that Iran stands no chance against Donald Trump.
12: Really?
13: And so he goes into, like he usually does, he goes into a bunch of history, but he also talks in recent history about how the U.S. president has set deadlines and then extended them and waffled and said he was going to do something and then didn't do
12: the
13: it.
12: The back and forth, and,
13: He calls this an eccentric rope-a-dope.
12: Mm-hmm.
13: And he said there's method behind the madness here.
12: He thinks there's method behind the madness, or is the madness the method?
13: Perhaps.
12: It's very confusing.
13: Yeah, it is. That's a good point. But he goes on to talk about other conflicts in history where this sort of thing has worked. And basically what he says is that the United States and Israel did terrible damage to the military capability of Iran, and that other nations are watching on. He says the hideous regime in Iran can be defanged much more swiftly and easily than was the USSR. So he basically he's saying it's an easier job.
12: He thinks so, to
13: take care of it. And he said America is a hyperactive society and parts of it are always in decay, but it possesses the genius of renovation. And
12: it's an interesting take. We'll see. The midterms are coming. People are paying more at the pumps, and nobody wants to see.
13: Well, you see, that's where he goes into that as well. And he says Trump could easily give a short-term federal rebate on the taxes. And most of the price of gasoline at the pump is in taxes.
12: Yeah.
13: And he said that could help him as far as the midterms are concerned. But he also seems to think that Trump really isn't too concerned about the midterm elections that are coming up.
12: Well, I mean, he always finds a way around, you know.
13: Yeah.
12: Even if he's a lame duck president, he'll find a way around it. But it's interesting. I was looking at different articles and polling. The appetite for war in the States is dwindling. If it not dwindled at this point. We were going to talk about the Journal de Montréal, but I do want instead to talk about your column. Welcome to August, A Time to Get Away by Opting to Stay Home. This is in the 1019 report.
13: Yes.
12: Or you can always catch our Tom Whalen there.
13: Uh-huh. And on the 1510 West as well.
12: Very good.
13: Alternate.
12: But it's an homage to August.
13: Yeah. August is a great month.
12: Yeah.
13: We always used to take the girls for our annual vacation the last 2 weeks of August.
12: Yeah.
13: And found it was, the weather's usually good. The crowds are dwindling or have dwindled at that point.
12: And it softens the blow before they go back to school.
13: Exactly. Yeah.
12: All right. Yeah. That is in the 1019 report where you can catch our Tom Whalen, of course. You're not going anywhere. You got news coming up in just a bit. But we have to talk tennis with Dean first.
0: Yes, absolutely, Joanne. And Canadian Leila Annie Fernandez defeated Mira Andreeva in straight sets yesterday in Toronto to punch her ticket to the round of 16. She will now face off against Japan's Naomi Osaka. In Montreal, on the men's side, round of 16 action also begins today. However, if you're going to the tournament, make sure you prepare for some rain. As Joanne has been mentioning, there are thunder showers in the forecast. The action begins as of 12:30, barring any weather delays. No Canadian contingent left in the men's singles, but in men's doubles, Canadians Duncan Chen and Alexis Galarneau play in the second round of doubles action, taking on the duo consisting of France's Pierre-Hugues Hébert and Germany's Kevin Kravitz. That match not getting started before 5 p.m. Montreal Roses were in action last night. Julia Benanti scores in the 45th minute, for the Halifax Tides. Roses lose that one 1-0. Montreal Alouettes in action this afternoon. They are taking on the Edmonton Elks at home. Edmonton beat them the last meeting they had in June by a score of 32-29. They were also responsible for Montreal's lone loss of the season. That one goes at 3 p.m. today, and you can tune in on TSN 690. Joanne?
12: All right, Dean, thanks so much for that. Coming up in just a few moments, the food professor, Sylvain Charlebois, joining us to discuss this August 19th deadline for the tariffs, at which point these 50% tariffs on hundreds of Canadian goods is set to take effect here. What does that mean? What will it mean for us here closer to home, for our wallets, for our buying power? That is coming up. 7 o'clock right now, time for your CTV News Update.
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13: Good morning. It's 7 o'clock. I'm Tom Whalen with your CTV News Update. It's cloudy, mostly cloudy, little bit of bright sky popping through there. 23 degrees in downtown Montreal. Your full forecast coming up with Joanne in just a few minutes. Here's what's making news right now. A shortage of OBGYNs could result in some of the province's maternity wards closing temporarily. A popular West Island eatery files for bankruptcy protection. And news deserts. What are they and what is the federal government doing about them? From the CJAD 800 Traffic Center on the South Shore, Highway 30 West in Boucherville is closed between Montreville and the next entrance for the weekend. That wraps up at 5 o'clock on Monday morning. No other major closures on the island, and there are no slowdowns to report at the moment. In the news, an apparent shortage of obstetricians and gynecologists in the province is behind the temporary closures of some hospital maternity units. CTV's Caroline Van Vlaardingen has more on that story.
15: The maternity unit at the St. Eustache Hospital is due to close for two periods in August due to the lack of obstetricians and gynecologists. And this means expectant mothers normally served by the St. Eustache Hospital will have to travel 31 kilometers to Saint-Jérôme to deliver. A spokesperson for Santé Québec Laurentide says no patients will be left without service.
13: Santé Québec Laurentide adding that expectant mothers who are 36 weeks along have all been contacted. Meanwhile, the Quebec Association of OBGYNs says that hospitals in other parts of the province are also expected to close their maternity units temporarily because of the shortage, which is prevalent right across the country. Right now in Quebec, there are currently 42 vacancies for OBGYNs. New regulations over temporary foreign workers in Quebec are leading to concerns about staffing shortages at seniors' homes in the province. At a seniors' residence in St. Catherine on the South Shore, one of their staff members got a notice from their temporary permit was not being renewed and was forced to stop working immediately. Marc Fortin represents private residences in Quebec and says many temporary foreign workers are having their renewals denied by Ottawa.
16: So I'm not sure what's happening in Ottawa, what directive they've got that they were provided, and how connected they are to the needs in every provinces. But something's not working and there's some communication not happening properly.
13: Senior living facilities say they rely on foreign workers to fill shifts, especially those at night and on the weekends. Chinoy's Restaurant has requested protection from its creditors under the Bankruptcy Act. A sign posted on the door of the West Island restaurant gives phone numbers for people seeking information about payroll. it wasn't clear if the restaurant was still operating or if it will be closed temporarily or for good. The owners and management of Chinoy's did not return calls from CTV News. Last year, the restaurant was hit with $700,000 in fines for cleanliness and food safety issues. The prosecution has wrapped up its case in the state in an upstate New York courtroom against a Montreal man accused of killing his 9-year-old daughter. Reporter Marika Gloria Stickerman says the jury finished watching a 5-hour video recreating the route that the girl's father, Luciano Fratellin, may have taken around the time the girl was killed.
17: New York State Police created the video based on data from the man's phone and his car's location. The video showed where police say the phone and vehicle traveled during a period where they believe he killed the girl. Later, the defense called a private investigator to the stand as their first witness in the case. He testified that there may have been a rock on the girl's body weighing close to 100 pounds. Under cross-examination from the prosecution, he was not able to confirm whether he had measured the same rock police had found on the body.
13: The trial is expected to continue on Monday. It remains uncertain whether Fratellin will testify in his own defense. And the federal government is working on a multi-year project that would identify areas of Canada that lack local news coverage.
18: The idea is to map out news deserts where there are no local outlets at all, in areas of news poverty where outlets aren't meeting critical information needs. That might be a place where newsrooms have been so cut back that no one is regularly covering City Hall. There hasn't historically been a feasible way to keep track of this data, but AI is now making that possible. Researchers will also make use of a network of human verifiers, which includes local librarians, to confirm the findings. Anya Cutadeglia, The Canadian Press, Ottawa.
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0: 706, 23 degrees. Before we get to your weather, Tom Whelan, you wanted to add something or correct something on a story?
1: Yeah, I think I made a mistake when I was talking about Chinoy's restaurant. Mm. Of course, it's a, you know, it's a terrible thing whenever a longstanding business like that has to file for bankruptcy protection. But the last line in that story read that last year the restaurant was hit with a certain amount of fines mm-hmm. for cleanliness and food safety violations. I think I exaggerated that number. It's actually $7,000 in fines that they were hit with last
0: Important
1: year.
0: To yeah. correct that.
1: Yeah, I may have said
0: you went,
1: another number.
0: We may have gone a little higher on that one, yeah. but very important to correct that. Yeah. Thank you, Tom.
1: My
0: Thank
1: pleasure.
0: You for that correction. Yeah. As Tom was reading the news, I looked out the window, and finally, Tom, look at that.
1: There's
0: a little bit of sun.
1: A little bit of sun peeking through.
0: We'll take it.
1: All day long.
0: We will take it. Not all day long because we don't have that choice. We're looking at a 40% chance of showers in the afternoon and some thunderstorms in the forecast. A high of 26, a low of 21. It's going to be a hot day with the Humidex. It'll feel like 34 degrees. So hot, sticky, rain. Plan accordingly. Tomorrow, Sunday, more rain to start things off. A high of 28 degrees, 30% chance of showers there. 19 will be the low. Monday is a gray day. High of 27, a low of 19 with more rain. And if I look ahead at Tuesday and Wednesday and Thursday, I do see some sunshine. A little bit of sunshine on Wednesday morning, but in general, there's going to be, it looks like a rainy week ahead. Coming up, the food professor, Sylvain Charlebois, is going to be joining us to discuss this August 19 tariff deadline looming over all of us here in Canada. Tariffs on dairy and alcohol exports to the U.S. We're going to, you know, be discussing what the strategy is and what this will mean for your dollar at the grocery store, for the price of things, for the price of food. If this is not all figured out before then, you're listening to CJAD 800.
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0: 7-Eleven, and if you'd asked any of us a few years ago how often we would be using the word tariff, you would never even believe it. But it's all about the tariffs right now. A new round of 50% tariffs on a range of different Canadian goods is set to take effect on August 19th. Now, these tariffs are on make no exemptions for goods that comply with the Canada-US-Mexico Agreement on Trade, which of course has many in Ottawa scrambling, wondering what that's going to mean for the cost of things, the cost of food even as well. The food professor Sylvain Charlebois joins us now with the latest. Good morning to you.
9: Morning.
0: Okay, we have to talk about this. So to set the stage right now for this August 19 deadline, I'm looking at the screens here in our studio. It's all anyone is talking about. Are you, first of all, can we ask you if you're hopeful that anything can get resolved or done before this August 19th deadline? And where are some of the sticking points, if you can remind us?
9: Well, I think things are progressing well. Mm-hmm. I mean, Canada is showing up at the table. That's a good sign. So people are talking in Washington. It wasn't happening since October. And so since President Trump decided to implement a 50% tariff on several products, I think it's worth about $20-25 billion for the agri-food sector. It's mainly alcohol, cane mm-hmm. alcohol, and dairy products, and that's worth about, I'd say, probably $1.5-1.7 billion in trades.
0: Professor, I think it's important here to remind everyone, and if you can, nutshell the sticking point on the Canadian dairy and why it has upset Donald Trump so much.
9: So for the Americans, Heritans are essentially the alcohol bans mm-hmm. across the country. 8 provinces out of 10 have actually decided to ban American alcohol, including the SAQ in Quebec.
0: Yes.
9: And of course, dairy, which would be market access. So if you're an American producer, you want to sell butter to Canada, for example, you face a tariff of over 300%, for example. And so that's been an irritant for President Trump, and he wants more market access. He's not challenging supply management per se, mm-hmm. But yesterday we were learning from the Globe and Mail and the CBC that Ottawa is willing to compromise.
0: Really? On dairy in particular?
9: Yes,
0: okay.
9: Absolutely. So on alcohol, so Ottawa, according to the Globe and Mail, Ottawa is ready to ask provinces to put American alcohol back on shelves and let consumers decide for themselves. And two, it appears as though Ottawa is willing to compromise on market access for dairy products coming from the U.S.
0: So strategically, what would that look like for us? Okay, yes, more alcohol on the shelves, or American alcohol back on some shelves in certain provinces. Quebec seems to be not wavering until there's more resolution. But for dairy, for example, does that mean we're going to have access to American milk, like an American butter? What does that look like for us, Professor? Eventually,
9: this is what I think is likely to happen by August 19th. I do think that Ottawa would make some concessions mm-hmm. On dairy, but not on retail-ready products. Because we all know, I mean, I know that mm-hmm. if you try to sell an American dairy product, my guess is that most people won't buy it.
0: True. That's very true.
9: Yeah, so I suspect that they're after the dairy protein, the dairy ingredient market. So if you make yogurt, if you make cheese, if you make cottage cheese,
0: okay.
9: You would be able to buy dairy proteins, which are incredibly cheaper. I mean, 60-70% less.
0: Oh.
9: And so you and I, when we go to a grocery store, if you buy yogurt, you wouldn't know whether or not dairy proteins came from the U.S. or Canada or both.
0: So that's so interesting.
9: I think that's what's going to happen, but okay. I'm just speculating here. But here's the other kicker.
0: Mm-hmm.
9: There's Bill C-202, which received royal assent back in June of 2025. That law protects supply management, including dairy. So it disallows Canada to make any compromises on supply management. So based on what we're learning from the Globe and Mail, Ottawa is about to break its own law.
0: And how does this all make sense? It's just exceptional because of this deadline? I mean, how are we making this all make sense?
9: So I think on the one side, Ottawa may make some compromises on dairy, but it would have to go back to Parliament to allow legislators to break Ottawa's own law, which was I testified
0: in
9: the Senate about a year and a half ago against Bill C-202 because I thought it was a ridiculous law, but here we are.
0: Here we are, and it's all smooth sailing since then. It's oh my goodness. So we wouldn't.
9: If we didn't have President Trump, what would we talk about?
0: What would we talk about? Anything else? Just anything else? The weather would be nice. Okay.
9: I know.
0: So just to recap,
9: so for consumers out there wondering, oh my God, we're going to get more cheaper dairy products. That's not going to happen.
0: Mm-hmm.
9: You're going to get more choice. Even if you don't want American alcohol, it's actually good news because it's going to bring more competition.
0: Right.
9: Because what we've noticed in the last year or so is that prices have gone up at the SAQ.
0: Right.
9: So with more competition, even if nothing moves, if nobody actually buys American alcohol, it's still good news for people buying Canadian wines and wines from Europe, et cetera, because it's going to bring more competition. It's going to go, because it's going to put some pressure on alcoholic products downward.
0: Who knew we'd be fighting over booze and cheese? The food professor, Sylvain Charlebois, has an amazing podcast called The Food Professor. If you haven't already, give it a listen. You can give him a follow as well on social media. Thank you so much for taking the time. Have a great weekend.
9: Good weekend. Bye-bye.
0: All right. It's 7:17 right now, coming up at 7:18. Excuse me, coming up in just a few minutes. CTV's Christine Long will be joining us with her stories of the week, including Pride. The Pride Parade is coming to the downtown core tomorrow. 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
0: Saturday morning, so that means we check in with our colleague Christine Long over at CTV News Montreal for her stories of the week. Good morning to you, Chris.
26: How are you?
0: I'm good. We've had a busy week, but I'm looking at all these stories. You've had a much busier week and a troubling, I have to say, troubling first story out of the Plateau.
26: Yeah, these great young, one of them is about to celebrate their first anniversary, and they have the best name ever for a restaurant. It's called the Coco Disco Club.
0: Of course.
26: It's a husband and wife team, and, you know, they do everything. They cook, they serve. Their place has 26 seats indoors, so it's a humble little spot, and their security camera caught the whole thing when a guy broke in, stole a bunch of stuff, did a bunch of damage. They have his face on camera. $7,000 in the hole for Manu and Loic. And also just down the street, Au Pied de Cochon was broken into, and they posted how their laptop was stolen, but then it was found in the bushes nearby and returned. Not far away, Café Noble also broken into, smash and grab. So, and they have the same video of maybe the same suspect.
0: Oh, boy.
26: Yeah, so it's happening, and these restaurant owners are asking for more police patrols, more security, more help from the city, because they said, you know, Montreal is known to have a great food scene, but if this is going on, it's bad for their reputation, it's bad for the food scene, and we all know that running your own small independent business is hard enough that when you get broken into, it's quite a setback.
0: And it's so expensive, and it's such a loss. So that's a string of robberies there, one after the other, one especially so close to each other geographically. That's wild. Okay, definitely a story to keep an eye on. We got to talk about the flight school flag football team. tell us about this, and tell us about this victory.
26: We've covered them before because they are awesome. So this past weekend, the U14 team represented Canada at the NFL Flag Championships in Indiana. They were the youngest team in the U15 International Division, so they're under 15 years old. They won the International Championship against Mexico and then defeated Team USA in the USA with a triple overtime final. Oh, my goodness. So exciting to talk to these young people, guys and girls that play flag football. And I met them in Longueuil on the football field. And, you know, how fantastic to get together with your friends, challenge yourselves, work together, be a team. And if you're curious, you can check out their summer training program. But boy, I like flag because there's less injury.
0: Yeah.
26: It's co-ed. It's fast. And boy, these kids sure make it fun.
0: Yeah, and they, you know, kicked some butts, so we're happy about that. Good for them, the Flight School Flag Football Team. Okay, we're heading over to the West Island now for their Blues Festival.
26: Today's the day, you guys. Come on down, Dorval, at the Pine Beach Park. They've already got the stage set up. They've got music starting at 3 o'clock. Really family-friendly. They got live music, a corn roast. At 6 o'clock, Jack Cutta, iconic, on stage. 7:45, Sylvie Desrosiers. And then you have to keep in mind that when you buy something, it's free to visit, but when you buy something on site or make a donation, proceeds go to Literacy Unlimited, the West Island Mission, West Island Women's Shelter. So the West Island Blues Festival really supports local. They've been doing this for decades. And you get to see all your neighbors. You get to see some great performances. And, you know, if you buy a couple of things, you're helping out local causes as well.
0: I love it. So you're having a great time and you're helping out some very, as you said, local, but very important charities as well. So, okay, that's the West Island Blues Festival in Dorval. And then Sunday is the big Pride Parade.
26: Yeah, and your buddy Kelly Alexander, myself, Mitsumi Takahashi, we got a contingent. We got the Bell Media gang. I think we got a convertible. I know we got shirts. We got colors. I'm going to wear my sparkly shoes. We support every year, and now more than ever, it's important to support because there's certain communities that have been under attack. So the theme this year is Shine Together, very inclusive. The Pride Parade starts in René-Lévesque at 1 o'clock, and it goes east, and it's to support the two SLGBTQIA plus communities' rights. And you know what? They have at 2 o'clock, Joanne, they have a moment of silence to honor the people that have been lost over the years to HIV or to hatred. So it's a big, beautiful, colorful event, but it has a lot of heart. And I go every year because they're such lovely people, and it's gotten bigger and bigger. And the crowds that come out are so beautiful. And last year it was hot, like it's going to be, and it was colorful, and it was great.
0: And it's a big party, and everyone's in the best mood, and that's happening on Sunday right here in Montreal. To follow along on Christine's many adventures, it's CTV Christine, all stuck together, on Instagram and, of course, on CTV News Montreal. Christine Long, thank you so much for taking the time. Have a great one.
26: Thank you, sweet pea.
0: All right, 7:27 right now. Coming up in a few moments, we're going to be chatting with our favorite Montreal tour guide, Tom Sievright. We kickstarted this series a little while ago, where we explore different boroughs, different neighborhoods in Montreal. And we're picking up here in a few minutes with Hochelaga Maisonneuve. It gets a bad rap. But does it deserve the bad rap? You know, they tried to gentrify it at some point. It's a really interesting neighborhood with a great and rich history. Tom Sievright will delve into that. But Dean, we got to talk about tennis.
7: Yeah, tennis is the hot commodity. Yes, tennis is the hot commodity here around the city. And in Toronto, the Toronto's hosting the women's tournament this year. Canadian Liliane Fernandez defeated Mira Andreeva in straight sets yesterday to punch her ticket to the round of 16. She will now play against Japan's Naomi Osaka tomorrow. Speaking of the round of 16, action starts today as of 12:30. Action kicks off with Ukraine's Marta Kociuk taking on Poland's Iga Swiatek, and three other matches to follow suit. On the men's side, round of 16 action also starts today as of 12:30, beginning with Portugal's Nuno Borges against Italy's Luciano Dardari. Over to soccer, the Montreal Roses were in action last night as they were taking on the Halifax Tides. Unfortunately, they fall 1-0 as Julia Benatti scores in the 45th minute for Halifax. Montreal in action next week. Over to the CFL, and the Montreal Alouettes are in action against the Edmonton Elks. Montreal Alouettes, the East leaders with a 7-1 record. Edmonton Elks, the leaders of the West with a 6-2 record, taking on each other this afternoon. That one goes on at 3 p.m. And in women's boxing, 29-year-old Shawinigan, Quebec native Tamara Thibault has a chance at not one, but two boxing titles. She is taking on Desley Robinson from Australia, who currently owns the WBO, the World Boxing Organization, and IBF, International Boxing Federation, titles. If Thibault wins, she will have claimed both those titles in the same fight. That fight is part of the MVPW05 main event, which begins at 10 p.m. today. Joanne?
0: All right, thank you, Dean. Want to remind you about a very important event happening here at CJD 800, because we know that kids get hurt and kids get sick, and you can help them get better. We're talking, of course, about that CJD 800 Caring for Kids Radiothon, and it returns Thursday, August 20th in support of the Montreal Children's Hospital. We love that. The Montreal Children's Hospital Foundation. Dormez-vous joins us once again as our phone bank sponsor to help this fantastic and very important cause, because better days start with better sleep, thanks to Dormez-vous. And you get to feel great knowing you're helping sick children right here in Quebec. That is on Thursday, August 20th, the CJAD 800 Caring for Kids Radiothon. Coming up in just a few moments, Tom Sievright, our Montreal expert, will be exploring the secrets, the sights, the sounds of Hochelaga Maisonneuve and why it keeps getting a bad rap. But for now, it's 7:30, time for your CTV News Update.
2: Good morning. It's 7:30. I'm Tom Whelan with your CTV News Update. 23 degrees downtown. A little bit more cloud than sun at the moment. Your full forecast coming up with Joanne in a few minutes. Here's what's making news right now. A shortage of OBGYNs could force some maternity wards to close temporarily. New temporary foreign worker regulations lead to concerns about staff shortages at seniors' homes. And Quebec's Premier Christian Fréchette says regardless of any trade deal, only Quebec will decide when and if U.S. booze will return to SAQ shelves. From the CJAD 800 Traffic Center on the South Shore, Highway 30 West in Boucherville is closed between Monterville and the next entrance. That lasts until Monday morning at 5. No other major closures on the island this weekend, and there are no slowdowns to report at the moment. In the news, an apparent shortage of obstetricians and gynecologists in the province is behind the temporary closures of some hospital maternity units. The MAT unit at the St. Eustache Hospital is due to close for two periods in August due to the lack of OBGYNs, meaning that expectant mothers usually served by that hospital will have to travel 31 kilometers now all the way to St. Jerome to deliver. A spokesperson for Santé Québec-Laurentides says that no patients will be left without service and adds that expectant mothers who are 36 weeks along have all been contacted. Meanwhile, the Quebec Association of OBGYNs says that hospitals in other parts of the province are also expected to start closing their maternity units temporarily because of the shortage, a shortage which is prevalent right across the country. Right now in Quebec, there are 42 vacancies for OBGYNs. New regulations over temporary foreign workers in Quebec leading to concerns now about staffing shortages at seniors' homes in the province. CTV's Sweta Rassi reports.
8: 320 seniors at Domaine des Cascades in Sainte-Catherine call this place home. But General Manager Gérard Borel says he's worried.
9: Je suis très inquiet.
8: The retirement home lost one of its temporary foreign workers back in April. Borel says the employee got the news on a Sunday that her permit was not renewed. She was forced to stop working immediately. Borel adds the retirement home depends on temporary foreign workers to fill jobs that are not popular, such as night shifts or weekends. The RQRA represents 800 private retirement homes in Quebec. President Marc Fortin says he noticed that in the last several months, many of their temporary foreign workers have had their permit renewals denied by Ottawa.
10: It's like there's a directive that says, do not renew permit.
8: He says permits used to be reviewed every 3 years. Now it's happening every year.
2: The seniors' home says without a temporary workers, they will have to cut services despite a growing need for care. Well, Montreal police were busy on a couple of different neighborhoods overnight last night. At about 11 o'clock, officers called to the Saint-Michel district. Reports of gunfire heard near the intersection of Jean Talon East and 12th. This is Montreal police spokesperson Jeanne Drouet.
11: According to preliminary information gathered, a suspect traveling in a vehicle allegedly discharged a firearm on the 12th Avenue between Jean Talon East Street and Shaughnessy Boulevard before fleeing the area prior to police arrival.
2: No one injured in that incident. No arrests made. At least one shell casing was found at the scene. The investigation ongoing. A few hours later, across town in Hampstead, Montreal firefighters called in the arson squad because of a suspicious car fire on Belsize near Applewood. An SUV found in flames in the driveway of a home. Accelerant found at the scene, and witnesses reported seeing at least one suspect leaving the area. The SUV was heavily damaged. There was no other damage and no injuries reported, no arrests made there either. Quebec says it won't follow any move by Ottawa to lift restrictions on U.S. alcohol unless a trade deal is reached that protects Quebec's interests. CTV sources say Canada may lift the provincial alcohol bans in exchange for a lowering of U.S. tariffs on steel and aluminum, but Premier Christian Frechette says Quebec and Quebec alone will decide when U.S. products return to SAQ shelves. She says the province says the ban will stay in place and until what it considers a fair agreement is reached. The measure was introduced after the start of the trade dispute with Washington. Quebec says sales of local alcohol products have jumped by 70% over the last year. More news, including how you could be eligible for $5,000 from the CRA because of a data breach at ctvnewsmontreal.ca. Your next CTV News update at 8 o'clock.
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0: 7:37, 23 degrees. And Tom,
2: yes,
0: there's going to be some thunderstorms this afternoon. But I mean, right now, dare I say, it's not sunny. It's sunny adjacent.
2: It's trying to be sunny.
0: It's trying. It's trying. But yeah, it's going to be one of those. It's going to be, you know what it is, Tom? It's Humidex 34 thunderstorms.
2: Yeah, it's August.
0: It's August.
2: It's hot, sticky dog days of summer August. That's what it is.
0: It's a good month.
2: Yeah.
0: It is a good month. You're right. You were saying that that's the holiday month. They used to take the girls on holidays then. Mm-hmm. Yeah. I did mention earlier. Actually, no, I mentioned it last week that the back-to-school supplies are in the stores. Did you see that the Halloween stuff is already out?
2: Yes.
0: Are we okay?
2: No.
0: No?
2: No.
0: Have we lost our minds?
2: I saw Christmas lights.
0: No, you didn't.
2: Yes.
0: Liar. J'accuse. You did not see that.
2: In a Costco.
0: Yeah. I saw the Halloween stuff at the Costco.
2: Yeah.
0: And, you know, I'm walking around in my sandals and I'm thinking to myself.
2: No, this is not.
0: I think in our excitement to want to, like, live and create and feel these moments in this sort of messed up world, mm-hmm. we're running towards things.
2: Yeah.
0: But if I see one pumpkin spice latte, it will be too far.
7: I think moral of the story right now is don't go to Costco if we're seeing Halloween and Christmas stuff in August.
0: We all love a sample, Dean. I can't tell you. If they're a certain age, you need to snack while you're eating. And so you can't break that relationship. Do not break our hearts there. Okay, let's talk weather-wise now. As we mentioned, it'll feel like 34 degrees right today. The thunderstorms are expected to roll in the afternoon, and the showers will continue in the morning. Tomorrow, Sunday, a high of 28, 30% chance of showers there. A clear evening. Monday, the showers start again in the evening, high of 27, low of 19. Tuesday, we start things off with some more showers. 27 degrees is the high, 16 is the low. Yeah, and Wednesday, Thursday, we're looking at some more showers as well. So, good for the plants. Good for the plants. Pull out the poncho, pull out the umbrella. It's going to be that kind of a week ahead. Tom Sievright, our Montreal expert, is joining us in just a few moments to discuss. We're continuing our tour. We're doing different neighborhoods, different boroughs. We're going to Hochelaga, Maisonneuve. Actually, the correct term is Mercier, Hochelaga, Maisonneuve. So I stand corrected. Tom Sievright's coming up in just a bit. 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
0: 7:41, 23 degrees, and we are exploring different neighborhoods and different boroughs of Montreal with our Montreal expert, Tom Sievright. And we're discussing the much maligned, potentially much misunderstood Mercier Hochelaga Maisonneuve together this morning. Good morning to you, Tom.
22: Good morning, Joanne.
0: Okay, I say much maligned because it does. It gets a bad rap.
22: Yeah.
0: People tend to avoid it. But I just got a text message from a listener talking about how they grew up there. They grew up next to the botanical gardens, and it was a wonderful experience living in the East End of Montreal. So let's talk about the borders, first of all. Where does it start? Where does it end?
22: Okay, well, you got three names there, right? You have Mercier, Hochelaga, Maisonneuve. It's pretty big. It's one of the biggest boroughs of the city. Let's say the river is the borderline in the south.
0: Mm-hmm.
22: The CP tracks are the borderline in the west. In the east, it's Avenue Georges V, which is the borderline. And then the northern border, it kind of zigzags, but it's mostly Sherbrooke Street until Dixon, and then it like goes up to the 40. So it's kind of a big zigzag. The northern border is kind of wonky, but the names are really interesting to me because Mercier is named after Honoré Mercier, who was a politician, the ninth premier of Quebec.
0: Mm-hmm.
22: Hochelaga is named after a First Nations village that existed in Montreal before the Europeans came here.
0: Mm-hmm.
22: But it wasn't located where Hochelaga is today. It's like a totally different part of town. And Maisonneuve is the name of Montreal's co-founder and our first governor. So the three names are very historic.
0: And Hochelaga not being there, physically located, is very bizarre.
22: Very bizarre, yeah.
0: Okay, before we keep talking about it being the potentially, people kept saying, a cooler neighborhood, you know, it is an interesting part of town, and it is much maligned in that sense.
22: Yeah.
0: Let's talk a little bit about that history and sort of why, who lives there, what's going on there.
22: Yeah, so I think it's a really fascinating history because it started off as a very industrial part of town. Actually, the city, the part of it that's called Maisonneuve, that used to be its own city.
0: Oh.
22: And Maisonneuve was its own city, and Maisonneuve had ambitions to be the great big industrial center for Canada.
0: Really?
22: So they went big. They attracted a lot of investment. They had a lot of money because they had all these big factories. It's kind of gross to talk about, but they also had slaughterhouses.
0: Okay.
22: They had tobacco factories where they used to make cigarettes. Cigarettes is big business. There was the port that was right there next to it. Shipbuilding was a big part. They had tons of money, but they went so big.

0: very low salaries compared to the rest of the city. So for that reason, it's remained affordable for those of them there, but it hasn't really gone through the major gentrification that everyone's always been saying. It's the next big neighborhood.
1: Yeah, I remember when they built a bunch of new condos there and they were saying this is going to, what did they call it? They were trying to do like a Soho. They were calling it like...
0: HOMA.
1: HOMA. And they were saying this is going to be it. And it never, the people who invested ended up losing a lot of money because it just didn't work. But what's interesting, Tom, is that there, you mentioned that it had that boom when it was its own city, when it was Maisonneuve, and you could actually see it in part of the architecture, right? Some of these big, gorgeous houses.
0: They really are. You go to some of the streets there, and it's just like, you look at that, and you're like, where am I? Like, you kind of pinch yourself. You're like, is this Westmount? Like,
1: yeah, and then they're stuck to, like, row houses, and then you just think, like, that sort of clash of finances, if you will, of the before and the after. So back to the gentrification, though, there were attempts, but how do you see this working out? Do you see this remaining a working class neighborhood mostly?
0: Well, I think so. I think part of what it is, to be honest with you, is that it's so vast. It's so big. So when we say, is it going to gentrify? Is it not going to gentrify? You kind of have to look at it with a little bit more of like a microscope lens, because parts of it have gentrified, but it's just so big that it hasn't become like, you know, it's not like the whole plateau, which is now gentrified. It's like, it's little pockets. So if you look at the little pockets, part of it has, part of it hasn't. I don't think it's going to change that much in the near future. I think it's going to continue to be like that. But what's interesting about it is that it's managed to attract investment while still keeping much of the working class identity. And I think it's one of the few places in Montreal where you'll find like, you know, a family-owned bakery that's been there for 50 years next to, like, a trendy coffee shop, and somehow it both works.
1: Yeah, and you don't want to push working-class people out of their neighborhoods. That's not at all what you want. Okay, so if you haven't been to Mercier-Hochelaga-Maisonneuve in a while, where should you go?
0: There's so much. Honestly, I think the beautiful houses you were just talking about, they're beautiful homes. Like, around Morgan Street is where a lot of them are located. And at the top of Morgan, you have the Marché Maisonneuve, which is just stunning. I mean, the market itself is quite small compared to Atwater or Jean Talon, but it's beautiful. But the building is just beautiful. And you've got this beautiful fountain. I think the old buildings around there are beautiful. There's one it's now a library, and they just renovated it. They did such a good job. I watched a documentary about it a few days ago. It used to be City Hall when Maisonneuve was its own city.
1: That's
0: amazing. And they turned it into a library. It is beautiful. Like the architecture job, the cleanup, the reno job they did is amazing. You have, you know, Art Deco homes, tree-lined avenues. Of course, you've got the Olympic Park. How can we not talk about that? That's right there, too. I mean, that's a big draw for a lot of people. Promenade Ontario, that street is so charming. It really has become a destination for, like, indie restaurants and craft breweries and bakeries and local shops and, you know, it's got so much personality. So I think that's what it's got going for it. It's got so much personality.
1: And it's got personality and a sort of new generation of younger people investing in these cafes and these boutiques. There's pushback, of course, because people don't want it to be gentrified. But I think there's a balance to be achieved there.
0: I agree.
1: Tom Sievright, again, is a Montreal expert, MTL expert. You can find him on Instagram. And please do go book a tour with him. We do love and appreciate him. Tom, thank you so much and have a great Saturday.
0: Thank you so much, Joanne. Take care.
1: You too. All right, 7:49, Kelly Alexander, the one, the only, is joining us in just a few moments with another edition of Hollywood 365. We're going to be talking about one of my favorites, Toni Braxton, and some more news on Heated Rivalry Season 2. That's coming up. 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

0: of Toni Braxton's Unbreak My Heart, which, fun fact, is my go-to karaoke song. Oh, the microphone. There we go, Dean.
1: There we are,
0: Dean. Yeah, so that's my go-to.
1: That's
0: what is your go-to?
1: Epic.
0: Well, you just had to watch me and hear me singing it.
1: Yeah, then I don't think anybody could get on stage after you. Yeah.
0: Listen, if you're going to insult me, be direct about it. Okay, what is Kelly Alexander, of course, in studio, joining us with another edition of Hollywood 365. What is the latest for Toni B?
1: So she can breathe a little bit easier now that she's paid off Uncle Sam again, it feels like. Toni had a serious debt with the IRS of about $598,000.
0: Yeah.
1: That she had accrued over the last few years, and she was finally able to pay it off. And I'm sure you know this, Joe, but like over the years, I would say at least 2 to 3 decades at this point, she seems to randomly have severe issues about financial problems.
0: Yeah, she did an interview with Oprah years ago, and Oprah yelled at her about it, which was not very nice.
1: No,
0: but yeah,
1: it's So she's gone bankrupt, or she's filed for bankruptcy twice, plus now this IRS situation. But at least, you know, she's paid it off. But I really think she needs to find a better, astute business manager and probably cut up her credit cards.
0: Cut up the credit cards, get a money manager, and make another hit like Unbreak My Heart, part deux. Okay, let's talk heated rivalry news for season two.
1: Yes, so Jacob Tierney and his team have announced the casting of two major characters for season two. So Canadian actor Charlie Gillespie is going to play a troubled hockey player by the name of Troy Barrett.
0: Mm.
1: And Justice Smith will play Harris Drover, the social media manager of the fictional Ottawa Centaurs, who Troy plays for. And then I'm sure things ensue. And so the internet is going bananas over these two boys joining the show. Charlie is 27 years old. He's been featured on Netflix's Julie and the Phantoms, and Justice has been in big movies like Dungeons and Dragons, and so this is exciting. Season 2, Heated Rivalry, on Crave, spring 2027. We're still waiting on release date.
0: Is it said to be full of sexy times like the first one? Probably.
1: I can't imagine that it wouldn't be.
0: Okay, you went to Olivia Dean last night.
1: Yeah, I just wanted to mention, first of all, again, I'm always so impressed by Montreal audiences, and like, again, Montreal showed up and showed out at the Bell Centre. She was just blown away by the love. And I cannot tell you what an amazing performer she is. She's so at ease with the crowd. She kept explaining like why she was singing certain songs and what they meant to her. And one of the songs was about her grandmother. And then it was such a mixture of like, you know, these songs that make you want to cry a little. And then she had some up-tempo ones. And I just, if you ever have the opportunity, please see Olivia Dean.
0: And also, you were saying that the Montreal crowds are amazing. Oh. We saw that with Ariana Grande. Yeah. I mean, listen, we show up. Okay, Boston Blue now. Mm-hmm. What's going on there?
1: So some good news for the fans of that show, or I should say Blue Bloods in general, because Boston Blue is an offshoot of that. And so it's led by Donnie Wahlberg, New Kids on the Block. It's like they're here.
0: Mm-hmm.
1: And they had a very successful first season. And so they're back with, or they will be back for season two with an original cast member from Blue Blood. So actor Will Estes, who plays Jamie Reagan, Donnie's kid brother on the show. There's been so much excitement finding out that Will's going to be on the show. We don't know if it's going to be a full-time role or he's just going to pop in and out, but we'll get to find out when Boston Blue premieres on Friday, the 9th of October.
0: And that whole sort of universe, that series has been running for so many years, we don't realize it, but it's become iconic.
1: Yeah.
0: Okay, Viola Davis now, who we love.
1: Viola Davis. So she is one of the chosen few who has an EGOT status.
0: Mm. Yeah. Let's remind everyone what EGOT is. It's Emmy, Grammy, Oscar, Tony.
1: Yeah. And so Viola has been cast in a new thriller series for Paramount Plus called Ascent, where she's going to play a corporate fixer by the name of Catriona Vale, who has to use...
0: Catriona? Vale.
1: Yeah.
0: Love it.
1: I know.
0: And all the letters.
1: All the letters, exactly. And so she apparently has to use all of her ruthless skills to save her daughter when she gets into serious trouble. We don't know yet when this is going to air, but it's going into production in 2027.
0: Okay. So great news there for Viola Davis. Whitney Houston's memorabilia is being auctioned off this week. Is this for her estate?
1: So it's all for charity, which
0: Is
1: good.
0: Amazing.
1: Yeah. So they're going to auction off an American Music Awards dress that she wore in 1988, a 1999 Versace red leather outfit, and a Burberry tour coat.
0: Okay.
1: And as mentioned, 100% of those proceeds going to the Whitney Houston Legacy Foundation, which supports young people with education and career development. And the auction is going down this week on the 11th of August. And if you'd like to just take a look, it's really cool. You can go to juliansauctions.com and take a look.
0: You know, I just rewatched The Bodyguard the other day. So good. Give it another go around.
1: Does it hold up?
0: It does.
1: Okay, good.
0: First of all, I think Kevin Costner was really in love with her, like in real life.
1: You think so?
0: Oh, yeah.
1: Really?
0: Bobby Brown was a poor life decision. Yeah, but I mean, who am I to judge? Anyway, Sean Diddy, speaking of poor life choices, what's going on with
1: so
0: it?
1: I just keep bringing this back to you because I know you enjoy staying up to speed.
0: He needs to be under the jail, not in it.
1: Right. So even since we spoke last week, there's been another update. So as I'd mentioned last week, his release date had been pushed up, so forward to get out in January of 2028. But then we'd also talked about how he'd had that altercation and had to go to solitary confinement. And now it seems like, I guess he is getting reprimanded for whatever happened with that altercation, because now they've pushed it back again. So now it's February 20th of 2028 that he will be getting back, like, released at this point. But I've never seen a release date be flipped around so much.
0: Something is going on. Something stinks.
1: Why are you not an investigative reporter for NBC?
0: I had a period of my time across the street at the other station where I did a little bit of that. But anyway, Kelly Alexander, two X's, is where you can follow along on Instagram. She's down the hall at Virgin Radio. She's right here on CJD 800. She's on YouTube. She does it all. A woman of many hats.
1: Oh, I appreciate that. Thank you.
0: Thank you, Kelly.
1: Bye.
0: Coming up in just a few moments, political science professor Graham Dodds will be joining us to discuss the relationship between Canada and the U.S. Can it ever be repaired? But first, Dean, let's talk tennis.
2: Yes, NBO action in Toronto yesterday. Canadian Leila Annie Fernandez defeated Russian Mira Andreeva in straight sets 6-1, 6-4, punching her ticket to the round of 16. She will play Japan's Naomi Osaka tomorrow. Round of 16 action does begin today on both the women's and men's side. Approximate start times for those both at 12:30. Montreal Roses were in action yesterday, taking on the Halifax Tides at Stade Boreal. Not fortunate result for the Roses, as Julia Benatti scores in the 45th minute for Halifax. Roses would lose 1-0. And the Montreal Alouettes are in action this afternoon, taking on the Edmonton Elks. Montreal is 7-1 on the season, with their lone loss coming to Edmonton back in June. This one goes at 3 p.m. and you can tune in on TSN 690. Joanne?
0: Thanks so much, Dean. We just had Kelly Alexander, and just a reminder that she, along with other Virgin Radio personalities and CTV personalities, will be at the Pride Parade tomorrow. So if you are in the downtown area and you want to say hello, please do. 8 o'clock right now, 23 degrees. The sun is out. It's official. It's out. But for how long? We'll discuss. Time for your CTV news update.
3: Good morning. It's 8 o'clock. I'm Tom Whelan with your CTV News Update. 23 degrees in downtown Montreal. A little more sun than cloud at the moment. We'll have your full forecast with Joanne in a few minutes. Here's what's making news right now. Some maternity wards in Quebec could be shutting down because of a doctor shortage, staffing shortages hitting seniors' residences, and two shootings and a suspicious fire keep Montreal police busy overnight. From the CJAD 800 Traffic Center, one major closure to tell you about. It's on the South Shore. Highway 30 West in Boucherville closed down now between Monterville and the next entrance. That is until Monday morning at 5 o'clock. At this point, no other major closures on the island. No slowdowns to report right now as well. In the news, an apparent shortage of obstetricians and gynecologists in the province is behind the temporary closure of some hospital maternity units. CTV's Caroline Van Vlaardingen has more on that story.
4: The maternity unit at the St. Eustache Hospital is due to close for two periods in August due to the lack of obstetricians and gynecologists. And this means expectant mothers normally served by the St. Eustache Hospital will have to travel 31 kilometers to Saint-Jérôme to deliver. A spokesperson for Santé Quebec Laurentide says no patients will be left without service.
3: Santé Quebec Laurentide adding that expectant mothers who are 36 weeks along have all been contacted. Meanwhile, the Quebec Association of OBGYN says that hospitals in other parts of the province are also expected to close their maternity units temporarily because of the shortage, which is prevalent right across the country. There are currently 42 vacancies for OBGYNs in Quebec. New regulations over temporary foreign workers in the province leading to concerns about staffing shortages at seniors' homes. at a senior's residence in St. Catherine on the South Shore. One of their staff members received notice that their temporary permit was not being renewed and was forced to stop working immediately. Mark Fortin represents private residences in Quebec. He says many temporary foreign workers are having their renewals denied by Ottawa.
5: So I'm not sure what's happening in Ottawa, what directive they've got that they were provided, and how connected they are to the needs in every provinces, but something's not working and there's some communication not happening properly.
3: Senior living facilities say they rely on foreign workers to fill those shifts, especially ones on the weekend and at night. Montreal police busy on three different fronts this morning. At about 11 o'clock, officers were called to the Saint-Michel district. Reports of gunfire heard near the intersection of Jean Talon East and 12th Avenue. Witnesses at the scene told police that the shots apparently came from a vehicle traveling on 12th Avenue. That car took off before officers arrived. Nobody injured, no arrests made. At least one shell casing found at the scene. That investigation is ongoing. A few hours later, across town in Hampstead, Montreal firefighters were called in by Montreal firefighters called in the arson squad because of suspicious car fire on Belsize near Applewood. This is Montreal Police spokesperson Jeanne Drouin.
6: According to preliminary information, an individual was reportedly seen leaving the scene shortly after the fire started. Traces of accelerant were allegedly found on the scene, and the targeted vehicles sustained significant damage.
3: No injuries, no arrests there. Then at about 4 o'clock this morning, shots rang out in RDP. A vehicle and a building hit by gunfire on André Ampère near Paul de Morel. Witnesses saw several suspects leaving that scene. Again, no injuries and no arrests. Internationally, at least 4 people killed in Kyiv and surrounding regions by Russian drone and missile attacks. Local officials say a child was among the dead as residents of the Ukrainian capital and surrounding area continue to endure regular barrages that Kyiv's depleted air defenses are struggling to counter. Meanwhile, 5 people were injured as fire broke out at the Ilsky oil refinery in Russia's southern region due to debris from a Ukrainian drone. For interviews and other audio, go to CJAD800.com or download the iHeartRadio app. Your next CTV News update at 8:30.
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0: 8:06, 23 degrees. And I'm going to put you, Tom, you got to make your joke that you made before.
3: What about joke was that?
0: The sun and your hairline, what did you say?
3: I said the cloud, the much clouds. Like my hair, is thinning.
0: Ba-dum-bum. Yeah, I like it. I really do. But the clouds are going to remain today. But you know what? For now, it looks quite nice out there. Quite nice. We'll take it ahead of the thunderstorms that are headed our way. 40% chance of showers is looking like in the afternoon. So plan accordingly. Tomorrow, Sunday, starts off quite wet as well. Mix of sun and cloud, and then that 30% chance of showers. Monday, more showers in the forecast. High of 27, low of 19. Tuesday, more showers. Wednesday, more showers. Thursday, Tom, you guessed it. More showers.
3: More showers.
0: But you know what?
3: What? What?
0: It may change.
3: What?
0: It may change.
3: Yeah, I don't, you know what? I've long been of the mind that it doesn't matter what the weather is.
0: It doesn't matter.
3: Just go do what you have to do.
0: Yeah, exactly.
3: Want to do.
0: Yeah, well, you say that because I think you would golf in a snowstorm if you could. So,
3: well, not a snowstorm, but...
2: I was just about to say, yeah, Tom, take your own advice for golf.
0: Well, no, but if there's a thunderstorm and you're holding a metal rod, I would say, yeah, no.
2: There's
0: well,
2: this questionable... That's
3: you have to go back to the old joke, is it, in a thunderstorm, hold up a one iron because only God and Jesus... Jack Nicklaus can hit a
0: wide. Oh, look at the golf humor on a Saturday morning. Yeah. I do enjoy it. I enjoy Tom Whelan. We want to remind everyone that tomorrow night at 8 on the TED Radio Hour, they're exploring the harms of screen time and social media on teens' mental health. It's long been linked. Those two things have been linked together for poor or negative outcomes, if you will. But psychologist Candice Odger says the data points to a different picture. We actually talked about this last Saturday with our psychologist, Dr. Tamara Souls. But on the TED Radio Hour, host Manoush Zamarodi will be having that conversation on what we're getting wrong about teens and screens. That's on the TED Radio Hour tomorrow night at 8, right here on CJAD 800. Professor Graham Dodds, one of our favorites here, a political science professor at Concordia University, will be joining us to discuss the American-Canadian relationship, what it was, what it has been historically, what it's now, but more importantly, can it be salvaged? 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
0: 8:11, and it is time to discuss a very special relationship, a once very, very close relationship of the U.S. and Canada, and where it's at now, and can it ever be repaired? Professor Graham Dodds is a professor of political science at Concordia University, who specializes in, amongst other things, in the U.S. Good morning to you, Professor Dodds.
19: Good morning, Joanne.
0: Okay, so this is, you know, we like everyone, we watch the headlines go by. There's that tariff deadline of August 19th. We may get hit with another 50% tariffs. There's the back, the fourth, the 51st state. The portrait is pretty grim. But I'd be interested to discuss with you what that relationship was, and can it be repaired in the what it was aspect of it. Can you talk to us a little bit about the importance of these two countries having that close relationship, as well as, you know, sharing that border?
19: Yeah, sure. I mean, for a long, long time, the relationship was excellent. I'm not saying it was easy. I mean, there was work that was put into it, but the two countries largely got along. And I mean, in the broader scheme of things, they are quite similar, right? I mean, economically, politically, Quebec's a little bit different, Lord knows. But mm-hmm. I mean, the two countries, broadly speaking, very similar. The world's longest unmilitarized, undefended border, tons of trade and people crossing on a daily basis, at least before Trump. So, yeah, historically, fantastic friends. They are very much estranged right now. And it's going to take a lot of work to, well, get through the next 2 years of Mr. Trump. And then thereafter, you know, can the relationship be repaired? I just don't know.
0: In if you look back, though, at the history of it, has there ever been, I mean, as you mentioned, there have been problems here and there historically. I know there was upset when we didn't follow the Americans, for example, into the Iraq war. But can you remember a point where, not necessarily this bad, but where the relationship was strained? Can you tell us a little bit about that?
19: Sure. Well, I mean, if you want to go way back in 1812, Canada and the Brits burned Washington, D.C., so that's pretty bad.
0: There was that.
19: It's sort of ancient history, I suppose. I mean, you know, in the 60s and 70s, American draft dodgers trying to avoid service in Vietnam came here. That produced tension under Paul Martin. There was tension with George Bush about Iraq and missile defense, but I mean, the highlights just are so much greater than those points of tension. I mean, Mulroney and Reagan got along, Chrétien and Clinton got along, Harper and George Bush got along. And I mean, most famously, just think back, Justin Trudeau and Barack Obama had this so-called bromance where they were buddies, they were friends, and that was seen as emblematic of the relationship between the countries. They were both young and charismatic and sort of center left, and it seemed like everything was copacetic, and how things have changed.
0: And you know, it's you know, across the pond, the UK will often say that they have that special relationship, right, with the US, but ours may not be as special, but it is necessary for both sides. Would you still agree that today it is necessary for both sides?
19: Absolutely, absolutely. I mean, the two countries are each other's biggest trading partner, even with all the tensions. And, you know, lots of people, including myself, have ties to both countries. And even today, when many Canadians are not going south, many still are doing so. So, yeah, the two countries are very closely tied. Most fundamentally, I mean, they're neighbors and they're NAFTA members. So the two countries are very closely tied. They are estranged sort of politically, but it's impossible to imagine them being utterly divorced, as it were. Can we imagine the time where the border is sealed and there are no relations between the two countries? No, it's unthinkable.
0: So, but moving forward, though, because we do talk about that relationship, there's so much talk about the damage being done, right? That it is not just sort of in the collective Canadian psyche, there's a sort of disgust and pushback on, you know, to our neighbors. But politically speaking, how do you see this? You know, Donald Trump will not be there forever. How can this damage be repaired? How do you see this being repaired politically?
19: Well, I mean, the first trick is to get through the last 2 years of Trump's second term, right? No matter what happens in the U.S. in the November elections, Trump's going to be there for another 2 years. And it's a tough job for the Canadian leadership. I mean, politically, the context is that Canadians are angry. They're pissed off. I mean, there are these polls that say Canadians see a greater threat from the U.S. than from China, which if you'd said that a few years ago, it would be incredible. But that's where we are. And I mean, in terms of the trade, right, I mean, down in D.C., they're negotiating to try to avoid this next batch of tariffs. There's so many batches and tranches of these, it's hard to keep track. I think the attitude has got to be, well, you know, we can't back down because Trump goes after weakness, but you don't want to sort of escalate either. And, you know, you want to sort of give a little to get a little, but man, trying to deal with this administration as if they were a rational partner, that's a tough one.
0: And Professor Dodds, do you believe, that Trump's seeming disdain for Canada and Canada's sovereignty, is that real or is that a bargaining chip?
19: I think it's bullying, to be honest. I think that this issue of trade is one that he turns to because it's easier for him to do things in terms of bullying Canada on trade than it is to resolve the mess with Iran or to get Americans' problems with affordability and gas prices resolved. So this is something that he has more free rein to deal with. So politically, you could see how it would be attractive. That's not fair to Canada. It's sort of, you know, the low-hanging fruit, as it were, but that's what it is.
0: So we're not divorced. This is a separation, you think?
19: Yeah.
0: A trial separation?
19: I mean, Yeah, I see it in terms of personal relationships as well, and they are estranged, but one would hope that 2 years hence, I don't know if it'll ever get back to being normal, because, I mean, one thing Trump has done in his presidency with the U.S. and with international partners is to show that, you know, you can't sort of assume goodwill on the part of the other. You can't assume that the person will be rational and decent and civil and polite, because you get someone like Trump and they're not. So what do? Do you try to, you know, make laws that will ensure these behaviors that we all assumed were going to be in place will in fact have to be in place? I don't think that's doable. And this is sort of Carney's thing, right? You can't rely on them anymore, and Canada's been wrong to do so. But what then? You can't just sort of snap your fingers and say, all right, we'll do 25% of trade with Europe, 25% of China. These things take time. There are billions of dollars and industries involved. It's a hard thing.
0: Definitely. It's a hard thing, and it's a very slow-moving, changing relationship for Canada and its new partnerships abroad. Professor Graham Dodds, again, a professor of political sciences, science over at Concordia University, thank you so much for your insights. Have a great Saturday.
19: You too. Thank you.
0: All right. It is 8:18 right now, and 23 degrees. Still, the sun is up. The sun is out, 24 degrees, getting a bit warmer. There, reminder that there are thunderstorms on the horizon, 40% chance at least this afternoon. Coming up in just a few minutes, we're switching gears completely. Chef Visha, Vanessa Gianfrancesco is joining us. And this actually next segment comes from a listener. We're talking about picking the perfect watermelon. We've all done it. You've been at the grocery store. You're shaking the melon. You're tapping the melon. You're smelling it. We all look a little bit loopy. Chef V has the answers on how to pick the perfect watermelon.
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0: It's time to talk melons, specifically watermelon. We got a text message last week about asking Chef V to help us pick the perfect watermelon. What are we looking for? What are we avoiding? Good morning to you, Vanessa Gianfrancesco.
31: Good morning, Joanne. And if I may, I want to take one quick second to just thank our very loyal listeners because, honestly, I've been inundated with messages and such beautiful, you know, commentaries on our segments.
0: V, so they love you. V. Okay, before we get to choosing how to pick, you want to tell us a little bit about what the watermelon represents in Italian culture.
31: I grew up with my grandfather coming home with what seemed like the largest watermelons ever. And what I noticed was it really is a part of our culture. It represents family and summer and us sharing a meal together. And in fact, Joanne, what I've noticed is, you know, in Canada, it's kind of the same thing because watermelon kind of sparks summer sharing outdoors, mm-hmm. etc. So we all share this common interest in watermelon and what it represents.
0: Yeah, and I just, in Greece, it's the same thing, right? We have these enormous sweet watermelons, and it's summer, it's freshness, it's delicious. But you have a fun fact for us about the watermelon.
31: I do, and this is really interesting because unlike many fruits, say a banana, when you bring it home from the grocery store, it may look green and then slowly ripens on your counter.
0: Yeah.
31: Well, a watermelon isn't like that at all. In fact, the moment it is picked is kind of, it's preserved that exact sweetness. And so when it's being picked is very important because then that determines its sweetness.
0: It doesn't ripen. So like, that's it. You pick it and that's what you're getting.
31: It's done, exactly.
0: Okay, so you say if you're serving watermelon at a barbecue, you say, for example, or an event, that chilling is important.
31: It is, because in fact, even if you get a watermelon that seems a little less on the sweet side, a cold watermelon, Joanne, actually is sweeter, has a little bit more of a crisp texture, as you know, and it's just more refreshing overall.
0: And you say to chill it for how long before we serve?
31: So anywhere between 4 to 6 hours, and you can do this whole or once it's sliced. Either or, it doesn't make a difference. But that cooling really does change that overall texture of the watermelon.
0: All right, let's dive into the part where we all look a little bit crazy at the grocery store, where we're all turning them around and tapping them. So you say the first thing we need to look for, you say use the 5 S's, spot, shape, shine, sound, and stem. And
31: exactly.
0: You say, we're going to get to those, spot, shape, shine, sound, stem. But first you say we look for the spot.
31: That's right. So the spot is really important in identifying where it is. In fact, this is where the watermelon rested on the ground while it ripened. Because for those who don't know, these watermelons kind of sit on the ground and they grow on a vine. Mm. Now, that field spot is really important because you want to choose something that's very large, creamy or buttery yellow in sort of color. And you want to stay away from anything that has white spots, pale spots, or greenish spots. Because that deep yellow actually means that the melon stayed on the vine long enough to ripen, and mm-hmm. it's going to be sweet and juicy.
0: So white is sort of flavor, more watery, yellow, big, large yellow spot, sweeter. Okay.
31: You got it.
0: Pick it up.
31: That's right. You want to pick up a watermelon because I'm not sure if you know this, but a watermelon is made of 92% water, mm-hmm. and so the heavier definitely means the juicier it's going to be. So this really determines how juicy it's going to be, not so much the sweetness. And I know it seems funny, but, you know, I always start laughing when I see people in those, like, large carton boxes picking up, smacking the watermelons. And you know what? It really is true because each point that we're going to discuss right now really determines how good your melon is going to be.
0: Okay, so the heavier, the more watery it is, not necessarily sweeter, but watery, juicy. Okay.
31: Juicy.
0: The shape now. The shape is important.
31: You're looking for something symmetrical, okay? So you don't want an uneven watermelon. And we've all seen those where they're kind of like half circular, half oval. No. You want to go for something symmetrical. Put your hand right in the center. And if both sides look about the same, that's going to give you a really good one. And avoid a melon with any flat size, big dents in it, or irregular bumps. I know they may look interesting, but that's not going to give you the sweetest watermelon.
0: Yeah, it's not a squash. The bumps are cool on the little squashes, but not on the pumpkin. Watermelon,
31: sorry. October.
0: Yeah. The skin, you say.
31: Exactly. So a ripe watermelon really has a dull and matte finish. This one, I think, is such a good one. Because who doesn't look for the shiny watermelon, right? In that big barrel? Well, in fact, it's the most dull and matte because that is, if it's a little shiny, it kind of means that it's been picked a little too prematurely.
0: Oh.
31: And the stripes should also appear. They should be like vibrant and like look like something like, you know, good zebra stripes on the watermelon itself. That's also very good for the skin.
0: So the lighter it is, the less sweet it is, and the darker and zebra stripey, the sweeter. Like ready mm-hmm. to go? Okay.
31: Yeah, exactly.
0: Now the thing that we all do, and I don't even know what we're all listening for, but exactly. The tap. What are we listening for when we're tapping?
31: So now the professional watermelon pickers actually suggest that you knock on it using your knuckles as opposed to what we do, which is a slap on the watermelon using the palm of our hand.
0: Yes.
31: Now, a ripe one, it really does produce what sounds like a hollow sound. An underripe melon is going to sound a little more high-pitched, like tick, tick, tick.
0: Okay.
31: Versus a tuck, tuck, tuck. So I'm trying to really put it in perspective for everybody.
0: So we're looking for a tuck, tuck, tuck. And then the stem, the last of the S's. What are we looking for the stem?
31: So this is important because you'll notice that there's a little circular stem. That's where the stem is attached, and it leaves what looks like a little, you know, circular button mm-hmm. on the watermelon. Something that's dry and brown was vine ripened, which means it stayed on long enough. If it's green, it was just harvested too early because that means that, you know, it was picked a little bit too prematurely once again.
0: Okay, in terms of seeds and no seeds, right? There's this thing that if there's no seeds in it, that it's been genetically modified and it tastes less sweet. What do we know about the seed, no seed debate?
31: Okay, so this was really fun. So I was traveling through Italy this summer, and everything has seeds. And here we were thinking, well, look, this is a non-genetically modified watermelon. This is the purest it gets. But in fact, Joanne, to make a seedless watermelon, they're just using a conventional breeding technique. So this is not GMO,
0: okay.
31: Not necessarily done in the lab. I can't speak for every, you know, watermelon producer, but in general. And what's good to know is that a watermelon with black seeds does not mean it's going to be sweeter. It just means that the seeds are mature. So when you see a white or transparent seed, it means it hasn't matured enough.
0: Mm.
31: And that's just another, you know, interesting fun fact you can talk about at a table.
0: Yeah, and also people tend to say, oh no, there's too many seeds, the black seeds, but that usually indicates that it's ready to go and it's sweet.
31: Right.
0: Vanessa will be posting all of this as well as her very delicious recipes of, look at this, grilled watermelon and chili lime shrimp. What else do you have? Prosciutto wrapped.
31: That's right.
0: Prosciutto.
31: This is a fun one. Yes, go ahead.
0: Prosciutto wrapped watermelon with basil and balsamic glaze and pickled watermelon and jalapeno. Yes, please. All of that on Cooking with V on Instagram. So many questions just came in about the seeds. I think we answered them. So white seeds, we said on the text line, white seeds, you said not ready to
31: That's
0: go, right?
31: Not as mature, not as sweet, ultimately.
0: Okay. Vanessa, Jen, Francesco, Chef V, thank you so much for joining us. Have a great Saturday.
31: And you too. Happy Saturday.
0: 8:29. And Dean, it is all about the tennis.
1: Yeah, the tennis hype going around here in Montreal and Toronto. We'll start off in Toronto, where the lone Canadian left in the women's field and in the men, as there's actually the lone Canadian in the field in general. Canadian Leila Annie Fernandez defeated Mira Andreeva in straight sets yesterday, punching her ticket to the round of 16. She will play Japan's Naomi Osaka tomorrow. The Montreal Roses fall to the Halifax Tides 1-0 on a goal by they conceded a goal in the 45th minute. And the Montreal Alouettes, or as we talk CFL now, the Montreal Alouettes taking on the Edmonton Elks. That one goes this afternoon at 3 p.m. Joanne?
0: Thank you, Dean. Reminder coming up, our child psychologist, Dr. Tamara Soles, will be joining us. We're taking a closer look at this surge in calls and text messages to the kids' help phone line here in Quebec. What exactly is going on? Is it a good thing that kids are feeling like they can reach out and, you know, not bottle up all their feelings? Or is something happening to cause more distress to young people? We're talking to Dr. Soles about that. 8:30 right now, time for your CTV news update.
2: Good morning, it's 8:30. I'm Tom Whelan with your CTV News Update. A little bit of sun, a little bit of cloud in downtown Montreal, 23 degrees. We'll have your complete weather details in just a few minutes. Here's what's making news right now. Coroner calls on the city to provide more swimming lessons. Some of the province's maternity wards are due for temporary shutdowns and an arrest made in connection to some plateau break-ins. From the CJAD 800 Traffic Center on the South Shore, Highway 30 West in Boucherville is closed all weekend long between Monterville and the next entrance. That will reopen at 5 o'clock on Monday morning. No other major closures on the island at the moment, and there are no slowdowns to report either. In the news. So far this year, there have been 51 drownings in the province compared to 46 during the same period last year. According to an article in this morning's La Presse, a coroner is calling on Montreal to provide better access to swimming lessons, saying there is not enough space to meet the demand. The Life Saving Society of Quebec says that 70% of drownings take place in the summer. The society's executive director, Reynald Hawkins, says that many Quebec tend to overestimate their swimming abilities. Coroner Edgar Nassif asked the City of Montreal to, quote, ensure the availability of swimming lessons offered to citizens and encourage its residents to take them, end quote. The city responded to the coroner's office by saying that the recommendation is or will be fully implemented. An apparent shortage of obstetricians and gynecologists in the province is behind the temporary closures of some hospital maternity units. The MAT unit at the St. Eustache Hospital is due to close for two periods during the month of August due to the lack of OBGYNs, meaning that expectant mothers usually served by that hospital will have to travel 31 kilometers now to Saint-Jérôme to deliver. A spokesperson for Santé Québec Laurentides said that no patients will be left without service and adds that expectant mothers who are 36 weeks along have all been contacted. Meanwhile, the Quebec Association of OBGYN says that hospitals in other parts of the province are also expected to close their maternity units temporarily because of the shortage, which is prevalent right across the country. Right now in Quebec, there are 42 vacancies for OBGYNs. An update now to a story we brought you yesterday. Montreal police have arrested a 42-year-old man in connection with several break-ins, including at the Coco Disco Club in the Plateau. The owners there say they had $7,000 in damages and stolen goods. Sébastien Trottier-Gautier facing several charges, including breaking and entering. And out west, more than 20,000 residents have now been forced to evacuate British Columbia communities near Okanagan Lake overnight as an explosive wildfire surged towards them, destroying homes in its path. Evacuation orders cover the entire community of Summerland, BC, some 12,000 residents there, while a further 8,000 were told to flee in and around Peachland, both on the western shores of Lake Okanagan. There is no word yet on how much property has been destroyed, but the Bald Range wildfire overwhelmed the smaller community of Fowler rapidly, close to the 15-kilometer distance to Summerland, in just a few hours. More news, including the heated rivalry star who caused a stir by shopping at Canadian Tire, at ctvnewsmontreal.ca. Your next CTV News update at 9 o'clock.
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2: I use it all the time.
0: I do too.
2: Yep.
0: I'm not just saying that because it's my job.
2: Nor am I.
0: Yeah. No, I take it with me. I take us everywhere we go. Yeah. Everywhere, yeah. And it has all sorts of channels, podcasts, presets.
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0: Well, we just had a listener. 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
2: Yep. I got into a rental car this couple of years ago now, but I got into a rental car in Florida.
0: Yeah.
2: And it, for some reason or other, automatically connected to my phone, and I was listening to Aaron Rand.
0: There you go.
2: Yeah.
0: He follows you, you know, wherever you go.
2: I know. Believe me, I know.
0: 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I mean, listen, the proof is in the pudding. We're all using it ourselves here. Okay, 24 degrees, and there is sunshine right now, which is great news, because things may change this afternoon. We're talking about a 40% chance of showers, even a risk of a thunderstorm. with some foggy patches as well. Humidex brings us up to 34 degrees. It's going to be one of those hot, humid, sticky days. The showers, if they do come, and it looks like they're coming, will last into the evening and into tomorrow morning with a high of 28. So a wet start to the Sunday. Clear evening on Sunday evening. And then if I look ahead at Monday, Tuesday, and Wednesday, and Thursday, actually, there's rain in the forecast pretty much every day this week with periods of sun. So we'll take those periods of sun. Coming up, our child psychologist, Dr. Tamara Soles, will be looking into the kids' help phone line. There's been a surge in calls and text messages to this very, very important service. You can look at it, you know, both ways. One way, great, the kids are reaching out when they need help. But why do so many kids need more help right now? Dr. Soles will be joining us next.
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0: 8:41, and we're taking a closer look at the Kids Help Phone, that very important service that exists here. And they're seeing a surge in overnight texts. So something is going on. Here to look into this phenomenon is our child psychologist, Dr. Tamara Soles. Dr. Soles, thank you so much for taking the time.
31: Thank you, Joanne.
0: Okay, it's a big one. There's a big jump. There's a surge. It's great that they're reaching out, but we do want to talk about, you say that it's important to look at when young people are reaching out. So why is the when aspect of all of this so important?
31: Yes, there's a couple of things to think about when we're looking at this evening or nighttime trend, one of which is that kids and teens may be reaching out at this time because they feel that that's the only place that they have to go with these
6: concerns and this distress that they're feeling.
0: Hmm.
6: But the other potential factor is that nighttime itself is particularly vulnerable for most kids and teens. It's when they feel their emotions most intensely. And there's other things at play. Kids, especially now that phones have been banned from schools, often they're getting those texts in the evening from friends. But the downside is cyberbullying and even sextortion tends to happen more in the evening. So
0: to be clear,
6: they're more at risk.
0: Yeah, and to be clear, sextortion is when you're extorting someone because you've sent a nude or, you know, there's some sexual aspect to a photo that's been sent and then you're being used to blackmail. Someone's using it to blackmail it. So it's interesting. They're using their phone more at night because they're not allowed during the day, which means less sleep. But you also say that we're talking about rising anxiety and depression.
6: Yes, exactly. So there are a lot of causes that are likely contributing to this increase in distress. So the timing is important, as we just talked about, but it also reflects the greater trend of the mental health crisis that we're seeing in young people. And rising anxiety and depression is a part of that, as is loneliness and academic stress and disrupted sleep and social media pressures. There's so many of those factors, including current events and world events, but also local events as well, that are causing significant anxiety and distress among young people.
0: And we know, Dr. Soles, that the teenage years are always full of anxiety, ups and downs. But when we talk about this mental health crisis in young people, I mean, I guess the question is have teens ever been this depressed, or does it feel like, or is it worse now with everything?
6: The research shows us it is worse, for sure. Mm. Young people are experiencing higher anxiety, higher symptoms of depression, and this trend has been, unfortunately, heading upward for quite some time now. So, yes, adolescence has always involved some of those emotional ups and downs, like you mentioned, but the young people today have fewer breaks from social comparison, from information, both helpful but harmful, and this constant barrage of stimulation, and their worries follow them through the day, right into their bedrooms, into the evening. So it is a different landscape for young people.
0: And it's a different landscape at night. Going back to that when aspect of when young people are sending these text messages to the kids' help phone line, you say that the time also matters because fatigue reduces emotional regulation. So it's presumably nighttime. They're not sleeping. They're on their phones. So they're tired. So what happens?
6: That's exactly right. So it's nighttime, they're tired, there's more triggers like we talked about, but fatigue and tiredness does reduce our ability to cope with emotions. It makes it harder for us to manage those big feelings, and those problems can feel even bigger when you're alone and suddenly you have this trigger, this problem, or this thing you can't stop thinking about. And when you're struggling to regulate, it's hard to think of what are the good coping strategies I can use right now? Who can I reach out to, or what

0: minimum, it impacts sleep negatively.
1: Yes.
0: So find alternative ways to play music, have alarm clocks, and keep phones out of bedrooms as much as possible. But also, we want to not wait for a crisis before intervening. We want to be having conversations, as we always talk about, mm-hmm. having conversations with our young people about their stress levels, about their emotions, about what to do to cope with these big feelings, even in the evening. Make sure they know that if they're distressed, they can come and talk to us, even if it's 2 o'clock in the morning.
1: Yeah, it's
0: they need to see that open channel.
1: Yeah, that open channel is so hard because teens are so complicated. But I guess the good news is that they are reaching out, right? That's the sort of glass half full in all this.
0: That's exactly right. They are reaching out. They are help seeking in some ways more than ever. So that is key. And so we want to help them access support as early as possible, whether it's letting them know about these helplines yourself as a parent, saying, I know you don't always want to reach out to me. And many teens prefer to text because it's easier for them to express some things over text. So they can text you if it's harder for them to talk about it, or they can text these support lines or walk through who else in your life is a trusted adult at school, a coach, a mental health professional. So linking these support networks early is helpful.
1: Yeah, and they don't like that. This generation does not like to talk on the phone. The phone is for texting and it's for it's the computer. Dr. Tamara Soles is where you can find her, all put together, Tamara Soles, S-O-L-E-S on Instagram. She's also the founder of the Secure Child Center. Dr. Soles, thank you so much for your insights.
0: Thanks for having me, Joanne.
1: It's 8:47. Bill Brownstein is coming up in just a bit. I'm so excited. I asked him to watch this. I was watching it this week. I said, Bill, you got to watch this. You got to give us your opinion. It's a show called Furious. It is about a female serial killer, a detective who is troubled. There's some mythology going on in it. And I mean, it's a wild ride. We're talking about that. And also the new season of Ted Lasso. Love Ted Lasso. That's coming up. 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
12: There are three victims we know of. Neighbors say they saw a woman.
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1: This is, I think, one of my new favorites. It is called Furious. It's streaming on Disney and Hulu, and I forced Bill Brownstein to subscribe to a new

0: service. Bill, good morning to you.
1: Good morning. It was a casual Wednesday. I was just sitting there. What do I have to do? Now I join another stream of service.
0: I appreciate it.
1: I know, but I got to tell you, only for you would I do this.
0: Aww.
1: But I also got to tell you, this was fabulous. Furious. It couldn't have been a more apt title for this series because there is such rage just like streaming out there. It is unbelievable. I had never heard of any of the actors. It's based on a novel, and basically for those, it's available now on Disney Hulu, and it is a 6-part series, and it's superb crime thriller, but based on the fact that it's a rookie FBI agent who used to be a disgruntled New York homicide cop, she's trying to track down a very unhinged female serial killer, mm-hmm. and there are so many twists and turns. It doesn't follow any kind of the guidelines you would expect for, like, it doesn't have, like, the usual beginnings and ends.
0: No, and the characters are all so complicated. I mean, it could be sort of, it's not a whodunit, because, by the way, from episode one, from moment one, we see the face of this serial killer.
1: Correct.
0: We don't have her backstory yet, right? We're sort of trying to piece that together. But the FBI agent herself
1: is... Well, that's
0: is,
1: the other thing. We don't have the backstories on any of the principals.
0: Exactly.
1: The FBI agent, her boss, who's the head of sex crimes for the FBI, they all have such intriguing and disturbing backstories themselves, while our female cop, the FBI agent, is trying to track down the serial killer. She's in the midst of a very troubled relationship with her ex.
0: Mm-hmm.
1: She had to leave her first job. There's abuse and all the rest there. Everybody's got some stories, but what's fascinating about this is that the bad guy, it isn't as obvious.
0: No.
1: Like, nothing is obvious with any of the people involved, and I mean, to put it bluntly, Emma Rossum, who plays the FBI agent, she's terrific. I hadn't heard much about her at all.
0: She was in Shameless. You remember that show Shameless? She was the daughter, I think, in Shameless. I'm going to double check
1: really,
0: that.
1: Eh?
0: Yeah. But she's great.
1: And then Lola Pettigrew, who plays Catherine, who's the serial killer. She's identified right off the top. Who's basically a child sex trade survivor.
0: Mm-hmm.
1: And comes out is that she's trying to get even on very wealthy men who may or may not have met her in a previous life, and she murders them by giving them doses of fentanyl.
0: And by the way, this is not spoilers, because that's the sort of basis of all of it, right?
1: Right off the top, the first five minutes.
0: Thing
1: you see.
0: Yeah.
1: Is that, but that's not what the story is about. And it takes on so many different levels, very feminist on one level, and it's like that's the way the British, the crime thrillers mm-hmm. do so well. They throw the women into digging into some of the most, like, unraveling, very, very difficult situations that men cops seem to have trouble dealing with. And this is what you find here, because it gets into the real nitty-gritty of it all. It's unbelievable. So I'm watching this, and then, like, you have to binge watch.
0: You do. You can't stop watching it.
1: This is the entire series. Thank you, Joel.
0: But it's really sort of like a cat and it has everything, right? There's sort of echoes of Epstein, echoes of Me Too, that sort of cat and mouse between that female FBI agent who has herself been a victim of abuse, this killer who has definitely been a victim of abuse as well. So the sort of similarities, but also, you know, stopping these crimes from taking place. It's really a must watch, and was a surprise. It was a surprise for both of us.
1: Yeah, and now we're hankering for season two, which won't come out for at least another couple of years or a year and a half or something.
0: Sorry.
1: And you'll be thoroughly addicted and really, really well done, and like took me by complete surprise because I heard nothing about this prior. How did you hear about this?
0: I listen, by the way, because we're getting text messages, everyone saying, what is it? It's called Furious. It's on Disney Hulu, and I, you know, we have the Disney Channel for the kids in general, but we have a parental profile. No, I was like, oh, what's on the parental profile? Okay, so that is Furious, Disney Hulu. We both give it thumbs up. We love it. Okay, news from Ted Lasso Season 4. Dean, we have sound.
2: No, life is so much more than football.
3: Not as catchy, but true.
0: little snippet there from season four of the feel good Ted Lasso. It's just that kind of like that warm blanket.
1: Did you watch the first three seasons?
0: Yes, love it all.
1: Anyway, well, what's really intriguing about this season four, they're only releasing one episode at a time, but I got sneak screeners on mm-hmm. it. But I got to tell you, the first one starts off, and you have no idea what's happening, because he's back in his native Kansas City, Ted Lasso, played by Jason Sudeikis, and he's the assistant manager of a sort of a low-end grocery store, and ends up stealing razor blades and licorice to keep himself going, to be close to his son and his ex-wife, and so on and so forth. And out of the blue comes the lovely owner of the Richmond soccer team he used to manage, played by Hannah Waddington, and her head of marketing, Keeley, played by Juno Temple, mm-hmm. and they want to entice him to come back to London to start she just bought a women's football team, and to coach it and all the rest. He's got misgivings, and basically, let's just say that you only get a snippet of what is to come, but it's fabulous, because this has got one of the best ensembles going. I mean, there's so many. Brett Goldstein, who plays a very angry Roy Kent, who's got this
0: Roy
1: really,
0: Kent, yes.
1: You got to love him, and like the assistant coach, Brendan Hunt, who's also co-creator of the series. All these elements come together, and Jason Sudeikis is brilliant, because basically, you ever watch The Simpsons, Ned Flanders?
0: Yes.
1: Remember?
0: Yeah.
1: He has this kind of attitude, hunky-dory kind of thing. Everything is
0: He's so
1: terrible.
0: Sweet, your teeth hurt, you know?
1: Yeah, and yet he's got very deep issues and all the rest, as do all the characters in there, and he just sort of, he's like a therapist, which is why they reach out to him. But got to tell you, hang in for this one, because it just, the next few episodes will like put everything into perspective. And I mean, the fact that he takes on Sudeikis, like women's soccer, like it was very, very, very fortuitous, because this is all the rage now. Like, he really understood where the world was going. And
0: the world needed to feel good when the first season came out. We were just, you know, in the throes of pandemic, post-pandemic. Everyone was kind of looking at each other. Like, did we make it? Are we okay? And then Ted Lasso appears, and it was really that, like, a soothing balm. That's what it was.
1: Absolutely. Anyway, this will keep you going, and it is a feel-good without being a feel sucky sort of thing. It really works well.
0: And you know what's really interesting is that we went from a serial killer to Ted Lasso. Just a reminder, Bill, because we're getting so many text messages about the first one. The first one is called Furious, again, on Disney and Hulu. Someone just said it sounds like Dexter. It's not really like Dexter, but it is.
1: No, there's not at all.
0: We don't want to give anything away, but it is is very, very good. Exactly. Bill Brownstein will be joining us again tomorrow. You can find him in the pages of the Montreal Gazette, and he's one of the co-hosts with our very own Aaron Rand of the Corner Booth. Bill, have a fantastic Saturday. We'll chat tomorrow.
1: And you as well.
0: All right, it is 8:59. That does it for the Saturday edition of Weekends with Joanne Brakes. We'll be back tomorrow with a brand new show. I want to say thank you to Dean Mateos and to Tom Whelan for being, you know, part of your mornings, putting a smile on our faces. Thank you to both of you, and thank you for listening. The Home Improvement Show is about to start. Your chance to ask Walter Assey your questions about your home improvement projects, 514-790-0800. We're going to open up those phone lines shortly. 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So 514-790-0800. I'll be back tomorrow with the Sunday edition of Weekends with Joanne Brakes. 9 o'clock right now, it is time for your CTV News Update.
3: Good morning. 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I'm Tom Whelan with your CTV News Update. 24 degrees, a little bit of sun, a little bit of cloud in downtown Montreal. Your full weather forecast coming up in a couple of minutes. Here's what's making news right now. Calls from a coroner for the city to provide better access to swimming lessons, a busy overnight period for Montreal police, and U.S. President Trump's former personal lawyer is now the U.S. Attorney General. from the CJD 800 Traffic Center on the South Shore. Highway 30 West in Boucherville is closed between Monterville and the next entrance. That will last all weekend long, reopening at 5 o'clock on Monday morning. No other major closures on the island to talk about this morning, and right now, checking the roads, no major slowdowns to report. In the news, a coroner's report is calling on the city of Montreal to improve access to swimming lessons as there are not enough available spaces. This request coming nearly a year after the deaths of a mother and her toddler in a residential pool. According to coroner Edgar Nassif, this tragedy demonstrates the importance of learning to swim. Since the beginning of the year, there have been 51 drowning deaths in Quebec compared to 46 during the same period last year. Montreal police busy on a few fronts overnight. At about 11 o'clock, officers called to the Saint-Michel district for reports of gunfire heard near the intersection of Jean Talon East and 12th. This is Montreal Police spokesperson Jeanne Drouet.
4: According to preliminary information gathered, a suspect traveling in a vehicle allegedly discharged a firearm on the 12th Avenue between Jean Talon East Street and Shaughnessy Boulevard before fleeing the area prior to police arrival.
3: No one injured there, no arrests made. At least one shell casing was found at the scene. That investigation ongoing. A few hours later, across town in Hampstead, Montreal firefighters called in the arson squad because of a suspicious car fire on Belsize near Applewood. An SUV was found on fire in the driveway of a home. Accelerant found at the scene, and witnesses reported at least seeing one suspect leaving the area. The SUV was heavily damaged, but there was no other damage and no injuries reported, no arrests made there. Then at about 4 this morning, shots again ringing out, this time in RDP. A vehicle and a building hit by gunfire on André Ampère. That's near Paul de Manuel. Witnesses there saw several suspects leaving that scene. Again, no injuries and no arrests. Quebec says it won't follow any move by Ottawa to lift restrictions on U.S. alcohol unless a trade deal is reached that protects Quebec's interests. CTV sources saying Canada may lift the provincial alcohol bans in exchange for a lowering of U.S. tariffs on steel and aluminum. But Premier Christian Freshette here in Quebec says Quebec and Quebec alone will decide when U.S. products return to SAQ shelves. The province says the ban will stay in place until what it considers a fair agreement is reached. The measure was introduced after the start of the trade dispute with Washington, and Quebec says sales of local alcohol products have jumped 70% over the past year. And finally, U.S. President Donald Trump's former personal lawyer will now officially lead the U.S. Justice Department. Todd Blanche eking out a win overnight, the Senate narrowly confirming him as the next U.S. Attorney General.
5: A major win for Todd Blanche, who overcame opposition from within his own party to narrowly secure the votes he needed here. The deciding vote coming from Senator Bill Cassidy, who announced he would support Blanche, even though he said he's not perfect. Cassidy framing it as a choice between Blanche and someone potentially worse. It was critical for Blanche after he already lost the support of two Republican senators, Susan Collins and Lisa Murkowski, who joined Democrats to vote against him.
3: 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A mix of sun and cloud with a chance of showers. Maybe a thunderstorm in the afternoon. The high 26, but the Humidex will make that feel like 34. Mainly cloudy, still with the chance of showers, perhaps a thunderstorm overnight, the low 21. Tomorrow, clouds and showers in the morning will give way to clearing by noon, the high 28. Then clouds and 27 on Monday. Right now, we have a mostly cloudy sky in downtown Montreal. It's 24 degrees, 33 with the Humidex. For all the news during the day, stream us on your smart speaker. Just say play CJAD 800. 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
0: Happy Saturday. Welcome to a brand new edition of the Home Improvement Show, which is all yours. It's your show. You get to call in and ask Walter Assey your questions about your home improvement projects, your repairs, if you don't know where to start. If you want to start something and you're stuck and you don't know how to start it, Walter Assey, president of Renovco, is joining us, as he always does, to answer all of your questions. Hello to you, Walter Assey. How was your week?
8: My week was very good. Busy, but I can't complain.
0: There's never a week where you're not busy. That's very true.
8: Yeah, I mean, it just getting busier and busier now, because you know a lot of the people that got their floods are, I guess, giving up on certain insurance companies and delays and what have you. And
0: yeah, they're not waiting for the claim to come through, which you always say, document and get to work.
8: Get to work. At one point, there is a cutoff point that, you know, justifies you taking action.
0: Yeah.
8: Emergency work, you should not wait, period. You should document and do it. But, you know, even in reconstruction, you know, you have people where, for example, they have their kids asleep in the basement because it's a bigger family.
0: Oh, yeah.
8: Or it's a blended family or in-laws.
0: Multi-generational.
8: In-law suite. Yeah. I mean, at one point, you want to go back and to your life and to your normal. And
0: safely,
8: exactly.
0: Yeah.
8: And live your life. And that's been the theme lately, because, you know, a lot of people are complaining about how delayed the insurance companies are and how they're not coming through and what have you. And now everybody's kind of starting to take action. So we got that second wave, like they say.
0: The second surge.
8: I would really call it the third wave.
0: The third wave, right. And as Walter always says, if it's taken too long with the insurance company, document everything, keep all your receipts, everything, because it's going to have to go back to the insurance companies.
8: Yes.
0: Okay. We'll be talking at some point in today's show about foundation repair, what you should be looking for when it's time to call in the experts, and how you yourself, with your naked eye, with your non-professional engineer or builder eye, how you can probably start to tell that something is wrong in the foundation. That's one of the topics we'll be discussing on today's show. 514-790-0800. The calls are already starting to come in. I will say we're having a tiny bit of an issue on the text line today, which we're looking at repairing as quickly as possible. However, the phone lines are open, so it's always easier to give us a call. I will be trying to get to the text, but we have a teeny bit of an issue there. Okay, Sonia is on the line, and Sonia has a question about water pressure. Sonia, are you there?
9: I'm here.
0: Hi, how are you?
9: Well, I'm a little better now. I've had a few issues this week, let me tell you.
0: All right. Well, tell us about these water pressure issues.
9: Well, all of a sudden, I had none. Like, there's no water pressure. Upstairs, the only water pressure I have is outside, not inside. I've changed everything. I changed the water tank. I changed the rod, which was really gross. That needed to be done. And I live on a farm. And near the water. And today is a very strange day, but I can see, like, even in my upstairs sink and the bathroom, there's no water pressure. I had to run around to get wet in the shower the other day, and I'm fed up.
8: How old is your home, Sonia?
9: My which?
8: How old is the house? What year?
9: I have no idea. It's a farmhouse.
8: Okay, but so it's very old?
9: I would say so. Well, okay. When your Walter, your man came here, mm-hmm. He laughed when he did a walkabout, and I said, how much do you think it would take to fix this house up? He said, oh, $30,000, and he walked away. He was very nice, though.
8: Yeah.
9: Walter was very nice, that man. Okay. You know who I'm talking about.
8: Yeah.
9: He fixed my door.
8: Yeah.
9: However.
0: Yes, we remember, yeah. We're very happy to have fixed that in the winter.
9: And that's the same thing that's going to happen to me again this winter if I don't get it fixed.
8: Absolutely.
9: But I'm trying to be proactive here, you know?
8: Yeah. So
9: I changed the water tank. I changed the rod. I changed the...
8: Yeah, but Sonia, let me just kind of give you a bit of a rundown. So when you... Changing the water tank is only... It's a good thing on the checklist if the water pressure in the hot water is low. And when you have the cold water normal. Do you understand what I'm saying? So yeah. If you were to open the faucets...
9: I'm opening it.
8: And then the cold water is coming out well, and then the hot water, we have issues. If the hot water tank is very old, it's very likely you have sediment. You had sediment in the water tank, and that's why. But now you told me you changed the hot water tank, and still
9: everything.
8: We have very low pressure. So
9: yes, it's getting lower every day.
8: Yes. So it's very, very, very likely that you have some type of sediment in the feed pipes. And that's very typical for metal pipes that are old, especially if your pipes are in metal. And
9: sure,
8: you know,
9: they are, because it's well water as well.
8: Repeat
9: no
8: again.
9: Pun intended, but it's like I'm on a well.
8: Yeah. Oh, so that actually that's even worse, because there's a lot of sediment in well water, and that's why we have. Do you have a water softener? Do you have
9: no.
8: A, okay, so that actually makes a lot more sense now that you have this issue. You know, a lot of times we introduce water filtration systems when we are on a well, because well water is typically very hard and have a lot of clinker, like calcaire.
9: It almost looks yellow sometimes.
8: Correct. So that's not even, you know, and that's the other thing with well water. So anybody who's listening that they're on a well, every, you know, at least once a year, it's a good idea to have your water tested just to see.
9: Oh, yes, I agree.
8: What's coming out in the water and everything else.
9: Yeah,
8: so,
9: I'm scared of it.
8: Yeah, the fact that you don't have a water filtration system, that means you have a lot of hard water passing through your pipes. And that what happens is a lot of that calcaire in French builds
9: that?
8: Up. Calcaire. Calcaire, calcaire. I don't know how
0: I'm
8: to
0: looking
8: say it
0: for
8: in
0: the
8: English.
0: Translation right now.
8: Yeah, sulfur, I think. Yeah. It's,
9: sulfur, yes.
8: Yeah.
9: Yes, it smells like sulfur.
8: That's right. So that.
0: Limestone.
8: Limestone,
0: yes.
8: That's right. So a lot of it builds up on the pipes and the shower heads and clogs a lot of the faucets. So if you were to look inside the hole of the faucet, you will see that it's greenish looking. Okay? So that also builds up inside your pipes. And that's what's been happening in your case.
9: That would be the outside pipe?
8: That would be the inside pipes, okay? The inside pipes, typically they're the inside pipes. So after the water entry, you can easily have that verified, because there are ways to, you know, to actually have that cleaned up or verified to see at what stage you have. Now, there also could be a very small possibility of a very small leak in the pipe somewhere. That will be, if you want, second on your list. It's, you know, there's a pipe that is leaking inside a wall. It's a very, very pinhole type of a leak.
9: Yeah,
8: that
9: I
8: is,
9: that.
8: Eh?
9: I believe it.
8: Yeah. So that is also, if you want, the second reason why you would have that low pressure. If I was a betting man, I would probably bet on the fact that you have a big buildup on your pipes due to the fact that you're in a well and you don't have a water filtration system.
9: Right. So that's the next step, to get a water filtration.
0: Definitely have that
8: but
0: looked
8: that
0: at.
8: But that would not solve your problem now. So even if you were to install the water filtration now, your pipe still needs to have, you need to have that buildup cleaned up and unclogged. And then you put the filtration system, which you constantly would have to add salt every week to filter the water down. Okay, but that will be step two. Right now, you need to have those pipes cleaned up.
0: So pipes clean first, and then the water, of course, tested. Sonia, thank you so much for your call.
9: Thank you, too.
0: Hopefully,
9: both of you. Thank you very much.
0: All
9: you
0: right.
9: Helped me a lot.
0: Thank you. 514-790-0800. I see Ron and Mike on the line. We're getting to you guys in just a little bit, time for a tiny break, but keep those calls coming in. 514-790-0800. This is the Home Improvement Show.
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0: 514-790-0800. Give us a call, won't you? If you have questions about your projects, any kind of a construction project, building project, renovation project you got going on, Walter Assey is standing by. He's the president, of course, of Renovco, and he is taking your calls and your questions. I see, both of you have been waiting quite some time. Let's start with Ron. Mike, we'll get to you in a bit. Don't go anywhere. Ron is calling us from Pierrefonds.
1: Hi, guys. Hi, Walter.
0: Hi.
1: After the flood, I noticed in my garage, the cement used to be like a slab.
8: Mm-hmm.
1: Now you can see like rocks underneath, like, you know. So the top part is missing a bit.
8: You could see rocks underneath?
1: Yeah. You know when you mix cement?
8: Yeah.
1: And then, like, a house is a slab usually.
8: Mm-hmm.
1: So.
8: Do you see any heaving, any lifting, any cracks in the concrete?
1: Going down a bit, not sinking, but... I'm just wondering, can I get cement and just fill it?
8: No. So just to fill it with cement like this, just regular cement, it will crack in no time.
1: Okay.
8: There are products but I mean, more importantly is we want to look at the reason why it happened. If there is an underlying cause. You said after the flood.
1: Yeah, I can't say if it is because I have two stainless steel... reservoirs, one in each door, and that takes a lot of the water, but I mean the way it came down there.
8: Okay, so what you said, what you have a downslope garage, right?
1: Yeah.
8: Okay, so here's what happened then. You had a lot of water coming in from...
1: No, not really.
8: How much water?
1: The reservoir was really holding it off.
8: Okay.
1: Like I put sump pumps in each of them. So.
8: Okay. But is there a sump pump in your garage?
1: Yeah, there's one in my furnace room.
8: Which is in the garage?
1: Yeah.
8: Got it, okay. And that's operating well?
1: Pardon?
8: That was...
1: Yeah, I believe... I haven't checked that recently. I just had my driveway...
8: Okay, so ago. When you said you were flooded, is that what I understood?
1: No, not flooded. My reservoirs in before the garage took most of the water.
8: Okay, so when you said after the flood, what did you mean?
1: Well, I just noticed like the garage floor, it's not cement anymore.
8: Okay.
1: It's like broken up in different parts of your city.
8: Do you see any like chalky residue, any efflorescence on the cement?
1: No.
8: So just you see that it's from the top, it's kind of, the cement is kind of eroding from the top.
1: That's right.
8: Okay, so... and then you said that there's no heaving, there's no bulging, and there's no cracks.
1: No.
8: Okay. Is this generalized or is it in one area?
1: It's in one area on each side. So basically on the same thing.
8: Okay. So, look, I mean, what probably ended up happening, the water table was very high, so you had a lot of water underneath the slab. And... that kind of created a lot of moisture in the concrete. And that's probably it, the calcium start pushing out, and then that's why you would have the concrete crumble like that.
1: That's why you asked if it was up or down.
8: Yeah. So there are products that you could put on top, but it's not just normal concrete. So there is a product called Top-It. And what that is really made for is to kind of apply on cracked surface cement.
1: Okay. Okay. What's it called again?
8: Top-It.
1: T-O-P-I-T.
8: Okay. Okay. And that's really made to apply on top of the slab. Mm-hmm. A common mistake is we just apply regular masonry and that doesn't work.
1: Yeah, yeah.
8: That will just be a waste of your time and it's not going
1: to
8: work.
1: You would say you have to do both the whole floor, right?
8: No, not at all. You apply it with a trowel,
1: mm-hmm.
8: and you can apply it right in the area but make sure that the area is nice and dry.
1: Sure.
8: You apply it right on that area, and you give it a good 48 hours to dry before you put any pressure or any water on it or anything like that, and that should do the trick for you.
1: I can get that at Rona, I guess, or Rent?
8: They all have it.
1: Yeah.
8: All the big retail stores should have it.
1: I used to record you all the time, but they can't do that with CJD on the radio anymore.
8: What's that?
0: You can't record?
1: Nope, they stopped August 6th.
8: Record what?
0: record the show, he's saying.
1: Show.
0: Yeah.
1: So, you can go to our website.
0: Yeah, on the website, on the CJAD 800 website, it's there as well. So, if that helps you out.
1: This is new, like on radio, on TV. Okay, have a great day. Thanks a lot.
0: All right, Ron, thank you so much for that call. Mike is on the line. Leah, stay on the line. I see you, but we'll get to Mike first. Mike is calling in from the West Island, and he has a question about his basement. Mike, take it away.
2: Yes, good morning, Walter. How are you?
8: Good, you?
2: Yeah, I'm good, thank you. We have a 1970s home, and the basement's not finished. We'd like to know what's the best practice to finish the inside walls, you know, with either bat or rock soil. Do we have to leave a space so the bat doesn't touch the foundation wall? I'm not quite sure how to make that transition between the foundation wall surface and the next material, basically.
8: You know what? I like your question, Mike, because we see a lot of recently badly finished basements, if that's grammatically correct to say. Because, you know, and the idea is very simple. Wood should not touch concrete. It's very, very simple, and that's a basic formula. So your 2x4 divisions, the bottom plate and the actual 2x4, so the bottom plate should not be touching the slab, and then your 2x4 should not be touching the foundation wall.
2: So if we put like an etafoam before we put the...
8: You can, or better yet, if you can put a texel. Okay, so it's texel. What it is, it's just imagine plastic legs for your 2x4s. But what's good about it is that it kind of allow an air circulation under your 2x4. So if you ever have water infiltration, it's not, you know, the bottom plate is not kind of, let's say you have some type of, because a lot of the time you have to cut the bottom plate after a flood in order to disinfect underneath. With a texel, you don't have to do that.
2: And obviously, you're not allowed to use treated wood inside, right? It's not like a deck outside, so you can't do that.
8: Yeah, but no. And you know, I've seen certain cases where people would apply liquid membrane on the 2x4. That is really sometimes what happens with the humidity of the wood itself, because wood needs to breathe. So the humidity of the wood itself, with time, the wood will kind of work, so it will expand and contract. And that will actually trap humidity within the 2x4 and the membrane. So it's not really the greatest of practices.
2: And I've seen on shows in the U.S., they use either blue or pink treated wood. I think it's for termites in the States. Is that a good solution or not?
8: I mean, it is a solution. It's a solution. It's not a very common, because we don't have the termite issues here. We have mostly... Right. So I mean, 2x4, the good thing, what you need to know, is 2x4s as lumber can withstand water up to a certain amount. So it can be disinfected and dried in a lot of the cases. So your main issue there is not the 2x4 as much as into getting air to dry it as quickly as possible and disinfect it as quickly as possible. So if you have a way to get the air circulation through, and the wood itself is not choked, and that's another reason why it's a good practice to have the 2x4s or the division kind of, if you wish, more advanced. Now, the other thing you could do is you could just simply go with metal studs as well.
2: I'm thinking wood, so an inch away from the foundation wall, is that okay?
8: Well, yeah, so here's the thing. I mean, if you are going to go with, there's a couple of ways to insulate your walls, because that would be the step two, right? So yep. You can either go with polyurethane, so you the spray foam, the closed cell spray foam, which is really the best in this case, because it is waterproof. If you can get up to 3 inches, you are going to create your own vapor barrier as well. But if that's not the proper way that you want to go, then you can go on the concrete itself with the styrofoam boards, tongue and grooved, glued to the foundation. So that it comes in different thicknesses. So you have 1 inch, a 2 inch, and what have you. Maybe I'll continue with you after the break, because I see the finger.
0: I by the way, every time he says I see the finger, it's not the middle finger, you guys. It's the index. I'm saying, yeah, because it can be interpreted. Mike, stay on the line. We're going to take a teeny tiny break. Leah, I see you stay on the line as well. 514-790-0800. This is the Home Improvement Show.
3: Good morning. It's 9:30. I'm Tom Whalen with a CTV News update. Here's what's making news right now. Montreal police had a busy overnight period. Two shooting incidents and an arson. Two shooting incidents happened at 11 last night, 4 this morning in St. Michel and RDP. The arson was a car fire in Hampstead at about 2 this morning. No injuries, no arrests in any of those cases. More than 20,000 residents have been forced to evacuate in British Columbia communities near Okanagan Lake overnight as an explosive wildfire surged toward them, destroying homes in its path. Officials say the fire is one of the quickest moving and fastest growing in the province. And 10 RCA C-130 Hercules aircraft will be sold to a BC company for conversion into firefighting aircraft. The Hercs are part of a fleet of 12 retired from service in January. More news, including how you could be eligible for $5,000 from the CRA because of a class action suit, at ctvnewsmontreal.ca. With the latest from the CJAD 800 Traffic Center on the South Shore, Highway 30 in Boucherville is closed between Montreville and the next entrance. No other major closures on the island this weekend, and there are no slowdowns at the moment to report. Your Dormez-vous Weather Center forecast, a mix of sun and cloud with chance of showers, maybe a thunderstorm in the afternoon, the high 26, but the humidex will make that feel like 34. Mainly cloudy, still with the chance of showers and perhaps a thunderstorm overnight, the low 21. Then on Monday, we'll have clouds and 27 degrees. Right now, mostly cloudy, and it's 24 in downtown Montreal. Your next CTV News update at 10 o'clock.
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0: Welcome back to the Home Improvement Show, 514-790-0800. You can ask Walter Assey, president of Renovco, your questions. I see Leah on the line. We're going to get to Leah in just a bit, but we want to finish up with Mike. Mike, who has questions about finishing his basement. Rule number one, Walter said, is that the concrete and the wood should not ever be touching. So you want to pick up where you were, Walter?
8: Yeah. So, I mean, as far as installation is concerned, if you are going to build your 2x4 division, that is a discussion and a calculation you should have with your contractor, because the first decision you have to make is the thickness of the styrofoam board. It comes in different thicknesses. You have half an inch, 1 inch, 2 inches. And obviously, the higher you go, the higher the R rating is. So, you know, typically I would start minimum with 1 inch and go up. So you could go up to 2 inches, and then you could put the fiberglass insulation and the vapor barrier after that.
2: And so the option, if we don't go with the option of sprayed insulation or the polystyrene rigid closed cell boards, I know back in the day they used to put like a black tar paper against the foundation. I guess that's not a good practice anymore.
8: But it's a horrible practice. Horrible.
2: So those are the two only options as a material against the foundation wall. Is that it?
8: That is incorrect. There are more options, but the idea is your R value at the end of the day. You have to always keep in mind that insulation should not and cannot be compressed. Fiberglass insulation or Roxol, right? Have to be completely expanded.
2: Right.
8: And you are only working with a 2x4. I mean, unless you want to go and build your walls in the basement as 2x6, which is an overkill and overexpenditure. Plus, you're going to lose a lot of space, right?
2: Yeah,
8: R12 is not sufficient, right? No. So R12, because the idea is you want to break the thermal conductivity. You want to make sure that the cold air and the hot air are not meeting inside your wall cavity, which will create condensation. So you want to try to get to the R22, and the way you can get to that is through styrofoam combined with Roxol or combined with fiberglass.
2: Okay.
8: Or with 3-inch urethane.
2: All right. Perfect. Thank you.
8: You're welcome.
0: Mike, thanks so much for that call. 514-790-0800. Give us a call. Ask Walter Assey your questions concerning your home improvement projects. Leah is on the line waiting very patiently. We appreciate it so much. She's calling from Côte Saint-Luc, and she has a question about her furnace room. Leah.
13: Hi. Good morning.
0: Hi.
13: I noticed just this week for the first time I have some wet patches on the cement floor in the furnace room. And there was water coming from underneath our electric furnace. We had the company come in to check. The heat pump is fine. They thought it was condensation from the heat pump. But everything is fine there. I noticed it Wednesday morning the first time. It dried up Thursday morning. I noticed it wet patches again Friday morning, again under the furnace and two wet patches right near it. Our next door neighbor was recently flooded 2 weeks ago. They had a pipe burst in their basement bathroom. So they're having that worked on now. I don't know if it's related to that or not. I'm trying to gauge if I notice it only this week for the first time after the rain, and then it dried up the next day each time. I don't know where to start. Do I call in the company to check our French drains? We had them changed about 15 years ago.
8: No.
13: Or do I call in a plumber?
8: Okay.
13: Where do I start?
8: Let's do a checklist before we start calling people needlessly.
13: Okay.
8: The water is in the middle, towards the middle of the room. It's not on the perimeter of the room, right?
13: Right.
8: Okay. So that is, if you want, a good starting point to eliminate the French drain scenario. Okay. The French drain issue, you would see a fluorescence, you would see water stains right where the footing or the footing and the slab meet, or the bottom of the foundation. Mm-hmm. We don't have that here, and that's a good thing to eliminate the French drain.
13: Okay.
8: Scenario. Now, in where you have your furnace, you probably have a drain on the floor, right?
13: In the room adjacent.
8: In the room adjacent. So where is the hose that's coming out of the furnace discharging? Because you have an air conditioning
13: furnace,
8: right?
13: Attached to a heat pump.
8: Correct. And then they're supposed to be discharged for the condensation. Where is that going? If you are there, just look for a hose or a type of a drain or a PVC drain. Usually it's like white. If it's actually discharging.
13: Sorry, I can't tell. Hold on. White goes outside. High up on the floor. High up from the floor.
8: Okay, but have to be discharging into a drain somewhere. It cannot go up. Unless there's a pump.
13: Coming from outside, going to the fan from the heat pump, the fan motor.
8: So I want you to concentrate on the floor. So when you look on the floor, mm-hmm. you're gonna see a type of a hose. Either it's a hose or a pipe that's discharging into a drain. And sometimes they don't actually, believe it or not, discharge it into a drain. And that's where I suspect is your issue.
13: No, there's no hose on the floor. And the drain in the next room, there's nothing connecting from the furnace.
8: Okay, so I would start by asking mm-hmm. your furnace people that came, mm-hmm. where is the water this being discharged from the air conditioning? Because that will be your number one thing. The only place that is actually creating water in that room is your furnace, right? As far as condensation is concerned and discharge is concerned.
13: Yep.
8: Now, if that's going nowhere, that means you don't have an attached hose to go in a drain, which is the problem, right? But
13: okay.
8: I actually suspect it is going somewhere. It's impossible because you would have seen that problem happen before. Now, the reason I'm telling you this is because in the older homes, what they used to do, they didn't have a drain in those rooms. So they used to just simply puncture a hole in the concrete and then just have that pipe discharge under the slab.
13: Well, my previous heat pump, it used to discharge into the laundry sink, which I have the laundry in the same room, that they did away with when they replaced it with a new heat pump.
8: Yeah, because you're not supposed to have it discharge like that. Okay. But how did they redirect it now?
13: I don't know.
8: Okay. So that's where I would start. That's where I would start. So I suspect what's happening is you don't have a proper drain in that room, and the water is building up under your slab. And when it rains a lot and the water table is high, because that's mm-hmm. what happens, all this water is just simply dissipating under the slab. That's why we don't do it anymore like this, these days. Mm-hmm. As soon as you have the ground saturation, the water is rising, and then that's how you start to see the dampness and the humidity on the slab itself. So either you create a drain in that area and then from there, the water will just go, instead of going underneath the slab, it will just flow through the drain. Or just see, again, I would start with my furnace people before I would call a plumber or a French drain. I think you could just safely eliminate the French drain scenario mm-hmm. right off the bat.
13: Okay.
8: So it's going to be a thing between the furnace people and a plumber.
13: Okay. I'll start with them again. Thank you very much. I appreciate the help.
8: Let me know what happens after, if you don't mind. I'm very curious.
13: Thank you.
0: All right, Leah, thanks so much for that call. 514-790-0800. 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Maybe you're stuck. 514-790-0800. Text us, call us. This is the Home Improvement Show.
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12: This is the Home Improvement Show on CJAD 800, your chance to ask Walter Assey, president of Renovco, your questions concerning your home improvement projects. Tony has been waiting patiently on the line. Tony is calling from Montreal, and he has a question about his tools. Tony, can you hear us?
13: Can you hear me?
12: Oh, barely. Tony, can you speak up a bit?
13: Is this a little better?
12: Yeah. Yeah, but give it the real college try. Go big here, Tony. We can't go ahead.
13: All right. Thanks for taking my call. I carry a rubber container with all my tools in my minivan, including windshield washer fluid. And unfortunately, the fluid got all of my tools wet. And now when I check them out, they're all rusted out. So my question is, do I go with vinegar? Do I go with baking soda or Coca-Cola? What would he do?
14: So if it is the question that you have to ask, if it's light rust, medium rust, or heavy rust?
13: I would say light to medium, yeah.
14: So if it is light, believe it or not, what I would do is I would just go with a WD-40 spray.

0: Oh, yes.
1: And
0: I
1: then
0: got lots of that.
1: What you do after that is you scrub it with a steel wool, like zero, steel wool or a wire brush, and then you just simply wipe it clean. That will actually take care of the light rust. Where I would go into vinegar and white vinegar, I should say, you know, you would have to, if you're going to go that route, have to be soaked for a long time, so at least 2 hours. You can actually go up to 12 hours. You could leave it overnight if you want. And then after that, you take it out, you scrub it with a brush, and then you rinse it with water. And then that's when you introduce the baking soda. So it's water and baking soda. But you have to dry it immediately afterwards. You cannot you cannot just wipe it and keep it wet. You have to make sure that it's dried up.
0: It's dried up. Okay. So as far as Coca-Cola, I just keep drinking it and not use it on my tool.
1: You could save the Coca-Cola, yes, for drinking it, absolutely.
2: It sounded like a bit of a cocktail there. The vinegar, the Coca-Cola, what's next, the lemon wedge.
0: Thanks so much. Much appreciated.
1: My pleasure.
2: All right, Tony, 514-790-0800. We do have some text messages coming in here, despite the fact that the text line has been a bit wonky. It's about a dehumidifier. Here it is. Sorry. Nancy's writing in to say, hi, what kind and size of dehumidifier would we need for our crawl space? Our space is approximately 30 by 30 feet and 6 feet high. We have a drain in the floor. Any recommendations?
1: So when we talk about crawl spaces, the question is it an insulated space? Is it an aerated space? Is the space on gravel or it's on concrete? If it's a finished space, any portable dehumidifier will do. If it's not, then that's when you want to go with a bigger size. So the more the humidity, I mean, typically, even if you go with a bigger unit, the unit will stop once it achieves the wanted humidity. You just do it quicker. That's the only difference. The fact that you have a drain helps because that way you can connect the dehumidifier right on the drain and you don't have to actually babysit the buckets and empty them every time.
2: Nobody wants to babysit a bucket, Walter Essay.
1: No, that's
2: nobody
1: not a
2: wants.
1: Good practice.
2: Okay, we've got time for one last call. Eric is on the line. Eric's calling from Montreal.
3: 790-0800.
2: Hi, Eric. That is our number. You reached it. Eric, can you hear us?
3: Yes, I can.
2: Hi, take it away.
3: Yes. Good morning.
2: Hi, good morning.
3: I'd like to know, my dad has a home, and the two wooden poles are peeling and holes are showing. I wonder what he recommends for fixing those for being in a winter climate.
2: You wait, poles? What kind of poles did you
1: have? Are they exterior? Are they exterior or interior?
3: Exterior, holding up the upper portion of the house.
1: Okay.
3: Over the stairs.
1: Got it. So it's like they're holding up a type of a roof structure above it.
3: Yeah. Okay. It's not, they're like 45 feet tall.
1: Yeah, that's tall. That's mm-hmm. Tall. So these are wood columns.
3: Wood columns, yeah.
1: Okay. And you're saying they're starting to deteriorate?
3: Yes.
1: Okay. The deterioration is at the top or the bottom?
3: Bottom.
1: The worst place to deteriorate. Okay. Mm-hmm. So one of the things we need to do is to determine how deep the rot is. And it's very simple. You could maybe even do that yourself. You bring mm-hmm. in a screwdriver and you try to see if, you know, how deep, if you wish, the screwdriver is going in when you drive it in and how soft. Sorry?
3: I could go right through.
1: Okay.
3: So, in two areas. The only thing is I've done in the past, although I'm not sure if I'm using winterized stuff, like wood filler. And then.
1: No. Wood filler is not going to help you with a wood rot situation.
3: Okay.
1: That's not going to increase the structural integrity of the wood. So your wood right now is not cosmetic, is not decorative, it is structural. And that's the dangerous part.
3: Sure.
1: So if you're telling me that the screwdrivers going right through and through, that's actually not great news as far as the structure is concerned. Okay. Don't forget, this is a span of 40 feet. So it's holding a roof structure above it, which is probably attached to the actual roof structure of the house.
3: Right.
1: So all of that is causing stress right now. What's happening is that the upper structure, if indeed the bottom structure is compromised, the upper structure is right now, believe it or not, holding on nails that are attached to the other section of the roof. So that's...
3: Well, actually, if I could just intrude, it's due to the fact that the gutters that we had were running, the water was running off onto that pole at that point.
1: Yes. So that, I mean, typically that would be a reason... that would be a reason, and you know, you don't want, the last thing you want is wet wood, because you know, second thing you're gonna hear about is carpenter ants and wood rot and everything. We have to remember that wood rot starts at 23% relative humidity.
3: Okay.
1: So any wood that you introduce that amount above that amount of humidity or this, at 23, then the rot action would start.
3: Okay.
1: And then you cannot reverse that unless the wood is dried, if you catch it at the right moment. In this case, if you tell me it's rotted through and through, it's not the right moment anymore. Strongly suggest that you contact a structural contractor, someone that's specialized with framings. Possibly, in certain cases, depends on the structure. I haven't seen it, maybe a structural engineer. But first and foremost, call a contractor and let them check it out as fast as possible, because nothing good can come out of this. This could kick back on you big time.
2: Yeah, especially if it's through and through, as you said, Eric. I hope that helps you out.
3: Yeah.
2: And you can always let us know how that is going. That does it for this edition of the Home Improvement Show. Thank you, each and every one of you, for your calls, for your text messages. And thank you to Walter Assey.
1: Thank you.
2: Have a great one.

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5: Good morning, it's 10 o'clock. I'm Tom Whalen with your CTV News Update. 24 degrees, a little bit of sun in downtown Montreal at the moment. Your full weather details coming up in just a couple of minutes. Here's what's making news right now. The coroner recommends that the city offer more swimming lessons. The prosecution has rested in the case of a murdered Montreal girl in upstate New York. And news deserts. What they are, and what the federal government is doing about them. From the CJAD 800 Traffic Center on the South Shore, Highway 30 West in Boucherville closed between the Montreville exit and the next entrance. That's until 5 o'clock on Monday morning. On the Laurentian Auto Route South, there's a bit of a slowdown from Lacadie into the Met, and the Met West slows between the 215s. DeCary Expressway North bogs down at the top. In the news. So far this year, there have been 51 drownings in the province. That's compared to 46 for the same period last year. According to an article in this morning's La Presse, a coroner is calling on Montreal to provide better access to swimming lessons, saying there is not enough space to meet the demand. The Life-Saving Society of Quebec says that 70% of drownings take place in the summer. The Society's executive director, Raynal Hawkins, says that many Quebecers tend to overestimate their swimming abilities. Coroner Edgar Nassif asked the City of Montreal to ensure the availability of swimming lessons offered to citizens and encourage its residents to take them. The city responded to the coroner's office by saying that the recommendation is or will be fully implemented. The prosecution has wrapped up its case in an upstate New York courtroom. The case against a Montreal man accused of killing his 9-year-old daughter. Reporter Marique Glorious Steichman says the jury finished watching a 5-hour video retracing or recreating the route that the girl's father, Luciano Fratellini, may have taken around the time the girl was killed.
6: New York State Police created the video based on data from the man's phone and his car's location. The video showed where police say the phone and vehicle traveled during a period where they believe he killed the girl. Later, the defense called a private investigator to the stand as their first witness in the case. He testified that there may have been a rock on the girl's body weighing close to 100 pounds. Under cross-examination from the prosecution, he was not able to confirm whether he had measured the same rock police had found on the body.
5: The trial, expected to continue on Monday, it remains unclear whether or not Fratellini will testify in his own defense. Chinoy's restaurant has requested protection from its creditors under the Bankruptcy Act. A sign posted on the door of the West Island Eatery gives phone numbers for people seeking information about payroll. It wasn't clear if the restaurant was still operating or if it will be closed temporarily or perhaps for good. The owners and management of Chinoy's did not return calls from CTV News. Last year, the restaurant was hit with $7,000 in fines for cleanliness and food safety violations. And finally, the federal government is working on a multi-year project that would identify areas of Canada that lack local news coverage.
7: The idea is to map out news deserts where there are no local outlets at all, in areas of news poverty
4: where outlets aren't meeting critical information needs. That might be a place where newsrooms have been so cut back that no one is regularly covering City Hall. There hasn't historically been a feasible way to keep track of this data, but AI is now making that possible. Researchers will also make use of a network of human verifiers, which includes local librarians, to confirm the findings. Anya Caradeglia, The Canadian Press, Ottawa.
5: 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Mainly cloudy, still with the chance of showers, perhaps a thunderstorm overnight, the low 21. Tomorrow, clouds, showers in the morning will give way to clearing by noon, the high 28, then clouds and 27 on Monday. Right now in downtown Montreal, there's a little bit of sun peeking through the cloud. It is 24 degrees, 35 with the Humidex. For all the news during the day, stream us on your smart speaker. Just say play CJAD 800. 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

0: And a good Saturday morning to you, one and all. This is your Saturday Morning Car Show with me, Lisa Christensen, here on Montreal's News Talk Radio, CJAD 800 AM. I'm a licensed automotive technician, master certified ASC, fixing up your car like we do every week here on the CJAD Car Show. I know everybody sort of puts a... They know the voices. That's what's funny about radio, is that people can stare at you in a restaurant, or they'll stare at you when you're at the grocery store or something like that, and they think, I know that voice. Today you might not know my voice because I got a bit of a head cold going on. I got my can of Lysol to disinfect the studio because that's the person I am afterwards. So you may not recognize the voice, but you can recognize the show. And we're ready to talk to you about your car. Dean is in master control, pushing all the buttons, keeping me on the road. And we want to talk to you about your car. What is going on with your car? How has it been running this summer? Temperature affects machines different ways, whether it's an automobile or a motorcycle or whatever, any kind of machinery. Machineries generate heat. They have to get cool. So weather, definitely, temperature affects machinery. You wouldn't leave your cell phone in your car on a hot day. You come back and it's like it's flashing like it's dead, like it's danger. It's going to explode or something. Well, it's a device and it's got a battery and it's considered a machine. Everything that's got like a machine going on is so affected by temperature. Here in the radio station, they have rooms where they have all the servers and things like that. And it's like a refrigerator in there because heat affects electronic components. And that's why leaving your cell phone in the car is a no-no. But with all that heat and humidity, car has trouble breathing sometimes. So we have to make sure that the car is given every chance it can to be well-maintained and also to run at its best peak efficiency. When a car is not at peak efficiency, well, it becomes more of a, it uses more fuel. It may be a little sluggish because what goes in and affects comes what's coming out, kind of like the human body, right? So when we get bad weather where it's really high heat, high humidity, car may act a little sluggish. Remember, it's drawing in air from the outside, hot, humid air, a lot of moisture in the air, going through a filtration system. Maybe the filter is not as good as it should be. Maybe it hasn't been changed in over a year and it's got a lot of dust and it's a lot of blockage in it. And you get that hot, moist air that comes in. Maybe it blocks up the filter. The car doesn't breathe as well. Maybe it's going to use a little more fuel. Maybe acts a little sluggish inside the cabin. You know, you're desperate for your air conditioning to be running at peak efficiency, but then you notice it's like it was colder. But now I find it's just not as cold. Well, is it because the cabin air filter might be a little bit blocked? So these are different things that can affect the vehicle. And we have to watch out for that because it's doggone expensive to buy a car and you lose money the minute you buy it. And from then on, it's just like I put money in it. The name of the game is to drive it as cheaply as possible and keep it maintained so that it's available to you when you need it. Too often people put preventative maintenance on the side. You can just see it. One of the one with the ways we know that a car has got deferred maintenance on it is specifically at night when you see these cars on the road and you see that there's multiple lights burned out. It's a small thing. I know you can say, well, it doesn't matter. The car runs fine. It's a small thing, but it just goes to show that the car is not well maintained. Some shops, when you bring them in, you're going to look at this in two ways, right? You bring the car in for an oil change. Well, you'd be amazed. Some shops have someone waiting. Maybe they have to open a garage door to bring it in. Well, when the car comes in, you might see another mechanic going to the back of the car because they're checking the brake lights, the reverse lights, turn signals, hazard lights. They want to make sure all the lights on the car are good. They do a high beam, low beam check, turn the actual headlights on, and check the horn. Then they might use the wipers, check the wipers and the windshield washer fluid. These are basic checks. It takes a whole 5 minutes to do. Zim, zim, zim, zim, zim, zim, everything's done. But then they catch the light bulb out. They catch the wiper blades that are streaking. And these are maintenance items that you should be, you know, checked. So when you see a car on the road that has multiple things going on with it, you know that this is a car with deferred maintenance. And deferred maintenance ends up costing you a lot more. It does cost you more in the end. You get bad wiper blades. As an example, you don't bother with them. You let them go. Ah, I can still see there's still a streak I can see through. What happens when the blade breaks and now scratches the windshield? You're in the middle of a rainstorm and the windshield wiper finally breaks off. Now you can't see where you're going. Perhaps you have an accident, hit the curb. cause damage to the front end suspension or even the tire and wheel. Deferred maintenance costs you more money in the long run. So there's so many things that you as the car owner can do yourself without being a mechanic that can actually save you money. Simple things like when it gets dark tonight so you can really see, go outside and turn on your lights. Turn on the headlights. Are they on? Turn on your high beams. Check them. Check the four-way flashers. You can, you know, be parked somewhere with a wall behind you, and you can put your foot on the brake, and you can see the red lights that come on. You just angle your car mirror a little bit. You can see the lights that are on the wall. You can put on the reverse. You can see the reverse lights. You can turn your flashes on. You can see the flash. You can do it yourself, a lot of those things. So those are things you can see right away and say, oh, you know what? I noticed that my brake lights, there's only one left out of five. Your hazard on the road, by the way. And you can even maybe go over to a box chain store and pick up a light bulb and feel courageous and change it yourself. Save yourself some money. You know what? With the advent of the internet, it's crazy how many little do-it-yourself jobs that you pay for and you can do yourself. Wiper blades, you know what? They've become a little technical on some cars. So you should look to see first. Take a little video on the web. See how it goes on and off. If you want to try on the passenger side first. That way, if you can't get it off or you can't fix it right, you still have the driver's side working well. And you can get yourself over to the garage and say, well, I tried. Can you show me? And a lot of places will show you. Okay? So little things that you can do to your car. Doing the walk around alone on your car. Just simply doing that driver's walk around. Are all the tires looking like they're properly inflated? Do they all look the same? Okay? Without even putting a gauge on. Do they all look like they're riding on the tread and not on the sidewall? Does the car look like it's sagging? And you did your lights check. Do you check your horn? You can check so many different things. You can check your motor oil. Not sure how? Your owner's manual tells you how. And of course, Google, I'm sure, would, or some AI can tell you how to do it. But there are little things you can do that can save you money. Imagine if you go out today, you open the hood of your car as if you're putting in the windshield washer fluid, which you can top up at the same time. And you check your oil. And you find that you are 1 liter, 2 liters short of oil. Let's say you didn't check that in all this high heat and humidity. What happens then? The engine wears and tears harder, or maybe the engine can even seize up, overheat, seize up. And because you checked it, you say, wow, that's not normal to lose 2 liters of oil. I changed my oil like 6 weeks ago. Well, now you've also found out that maybe there's something going on that you need to have checked out. You can save yourself some dollars there. Little things can save you money on your car. 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And you don't have to be a mechanic to do it. You can say, I got a chance to do something on my car today. Well, let's get going. Let's fix up your car. Give me a call at 514-790-0800. 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How's it been running for the season? Maybe you're getting ready to get rid of it, maybe you're looking at another one. Well, I don't do brand new cars. I don't really talk about apples and oranges. 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So give me a call at 514-790-0800. 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

0: 10:20 CJD time, and it's time to talk to you about your car. How's your car running? It's been a crazy summer, up and down, 2 days hot, 2 days cold, 2 days windy, 2 days rain. You know, it takes its wear and tear on machines. I've seen a lot of cars on the road where the clear coat is burning off the cars because, you know, we don't necessarily think about protecting the paint finish on a car. A lot of cars, it's funny when you look at it, it's like you see all the clear is just burning off. It looks like it's dirty, like there's a film of white, but it's actually the clear coat coming off. And then what's after that is the water-based paint. It's not going to be long to get that destroyed and then the rust to come through. So protecting your car may seem like it's a waste of time, but I'm telling you, putting a nice coat of wax twice a year on that car is probably one of the good investments you're going to make on your vehicle to keep that paint finish running well. Let's go to the phone lines here this morning here on the CJD Car Show. Do you have a problem with your car? Give me a call at 514-790-0800. 514-790-0800. We'll put you in the driver's seat this morning. And that's what we're going to do right now. We're going to talk to Stacy. Hi, Stacy. Whoops, hang on a minute, Stacy. I think I got just a little issue with the phone. I see Dean is he's scrambling for the buttons in there, so I'll just give him a minute to do that while he gets things ordered. So don't hang up, Stacy, and don't hang up, Desiree. We'll make sure that we can get your calls in just a moment. So let me just go back to the paint finish on a car and why it's important to put a couple of coats of wax per year on it, because we know with climate change, you know, the world, Earth is getting hotter. Every year we're going up 2 degrees at a time, 1.5 degrees at a time, and we're working on, you know, keeping those car finishes looking good. And by putting a good coat of wax on it, you can protect that paint finish from getting burned out by the sun. I think Dean's got the phones going now. Let's see if it works. Hi, Stacy.
1: Hi, can you hear me?
0: Yes, I can. Thank you. Go ahead, my dear. He's marvelous. You know what Skittles look like? All those colored Skittles?
1: Yes.
0: Well, for people listening at home, that's what the board looks like in Master Control. It's all these colored Skittles. So it's like I could go in there and press one and we could be maybe talking to someone in China. But he knows what he's doing. Let's go and talk to you about this car. What's going on with this 2010 Yaris?
1: Yes. Hi. I love your show. I listen to it every weekend. And I have a car. My car is parked most of the time during the week. Mm-hmm. Because I use public transit, but when I take it out on the weekend, I tend to use the AC because of the hot weather that we're getting.
0: Yes.
1: When I'm stepping out of the vehicle, I am feeling a lot of heat underneath my vehicle that is coming out.
0: Mm-hmm. Where? Know? Where? When you stand beside it, where? On the driver's side? On the passenger side?
1: On the driver's side, from the passenger side as well. So I'm supposed to do an oil change. I'm supposed to go for one because I haven't for a while now because the car is most of the time
0: parked. Mostly stuff,
1: I'm not sure if it's due to that or because of the weather or because I'm using the AC a lot.
0: Well, is this something new that you're noticing? Because it doesn't sound like there's a problem there. That's why I want to know. You stood beside the car before. Are you just noticing it now or is it something you never paid attention to before?
1: I'm noticing it now, I guess because of the weather, probably.
0: Probably. So, like I was saying at the top of the show, you know, in this kind of crazy high humidity, cars take a beating and they get hotter and they require cooling down. And we add extra load with an air conditioning system. The car runs hotter again. So, it could very well be that it's just a really hot car. And when you get beside it, that heat, once you stop, the heat rises. It doesn't start cooling down right away. When you stop an engine, all that heat, it doesn't dissipate fast. It sort of like goes up in degrees. So it takes a few minutes afterwards before it starts slowly calming down.
1: I see.
0: Okay, so
1: because,
0: it gets really hot.
1: My dash doesn't indicate anything wrong. You know, my dash, the temperature is normal for the engine.
0: Mm-hmm.
1: So, it's not rising at least. That's the good part. But yeah, I was wondering about that. I go, let me just call and see whether other drivers are having the same issue with this weather that we're having.
0: So, you know, we could look for a problem that maybe not there, but you know what, if it makes you feel better because I'm not there and you're going to get the car oil change done, what you can do is simply, you know, like your appointment will say 10 o'clock. So you can call the garage and say, listen, I might have a problem with the car, so I'm going to drive the car around. I'll be there at 10 o'clock. I just want someone to come outside and meet me so I can show you what I'm talking about. Okay. And then you can, you know, you've driven the car. The car's hot. You stop the car when the person comes out for you. And you say, listen, I find that the car is hot. Because there are things that can cause a problem for a car, but I don't think that's your issue. For someone listening at home, it could be that, you know, a catalytic converter that's starting to block a little bit will get really, really hot because it can't dissipate. So it gets really hot. But I don't think that's what's happening with you. I think it's just that this time of the year, it gets really hot and you're standing by the car in a high heat humidity day. And you're like, wow, why is there so much heat coming from the car? And maybe that's what sort of got you. Alrighty.
1: Thank you so much.
0: You're welcome. Have a great day. Bye-bye.
1: Thank you. Bye-bye.
0: That's a line open for you if you'd like to give me a call at 514-790-0800. Please don't wait till quarter two because then I can't get through all the calls and I really like to speak to people versus, you know, always on the text line at 514-790-0800. Let's go see what is it, Desiree?
2: Yes, good morning.
0: Good morning. Tell me about your 2009 Honda Civic.
2: Yes, my car is great. It's old, but it's great. It works well.
0: Wonderful.
2: But I just had a problem with the air conditioning. Uh-huh. Had it, the mechanic said it was just the Freon. We changed the Freon because he said I had none. And then I drove off and it still wasn't working. They changed my whole condenser. I have air conditioning again. However, the front filters, the front vents are the only places that are getting air. When I changed the options to put the air to go on the windshield, to put it onto my feet, no air is coming out. It's only coming through the front vent.
0: Okay, so this is an issue. So let me just take a step back. You went in because you had zero air conditioning.
2: Zero.
0: And they put the machine on. They said you have no Freon, so they filled you up?
2: Yes.
0: That's not right.
2: And I drove off the lot. And it was hot air coming out. I said, well, maybe I figured, okay, maybe it just needs to drive a bit. It didn't change. So I came back and they checked again and said, oh, you have a leak. And they changed my condenser. And I came back and everything was working okay. The air was coming through. I had cold air. The vents were working because I tried each one, but now it's only the front vent that is getting air. And this happened before, but now that I changed the condenser, it started working, but now it stopped again.
0: Okay. So before, when AC was working, before the first time there, the vents were only the place where the air conditioning was coming out. That was an existing problem. And then you had no AC, you went in, they gassed you up, which they're not allowed to do, by the way, charge you for the gas. Did they charge you for the gas on that first arrival?
2: They charged me for the Freon.
0: Okay, so then you came back with the same problem, and did they charge you for the gas again?
2: No.
0: Okay, because, you know, they're not allowed to gas you up and let you go.
2: Okay.
0: If you have a leak in the system, they have to evacuate the system to make sure there's nothing else in there. They can put nitrogen in there, pressurize it, a dye, whatever they have to do to determine a leak.
2: Right.
0: And then give you the estimate for the leak. They're not allowed to let you leave with a leak in the system. AC doesn't go anywhere. It leaves for some reason.
2: Is it possible that they can put the Freon and the dye at the same time?
0: Absolutely. Absolutely.
2: Okay, that's what they did.
0: Okay. So they put a dye in because they couldn't find a leak, but they sent you out with AC anyway. That's a very not... Anyway. Bottom line, we got the AC gassed up with a dye in it. You came back. They determined the condenser has a leak in it. They've replaced the condenser. They've gassed you up again. When you left the garage, everything was working. The defrost, the feet, the vents.
2: Everything was working.
0: Okay. And now you're a couple of days in and only the vents are working.
2: Only the front vent.
0: Yeah.
2: When I choose another option, it still stays on the front vent.
0: It sounds
2: prior to me fixing it. The front vent wasn't working. Only the windshield part was working for air or heat.
0: I, you know, there's more than one problem going on with this car, and I have a funny feeling if I was able to pull out the shop manual and look at how your dash is designed for the exchange of heat and cold. There's on some cars, there's an actual cable. Some of them, it's a vacuum switch. I have a funny feeling that valve that would turn things, I think there's something going on with that. whether it's from hot to cold or from the position of the vents. I think there's something going on with the controller for that. I think that's one issue, but I think you still have a leak in the AC system. So I think you have two things going on right now. So you're going to have to go back and sit with them and start from ground, like you did with me. Ground zero with I don't know if it's a dealer, with a service advisor, or the garage with the mechanic himself, or the manager of the garage. You need to sit down for a few minutes and say, look, this is how the car ran before the AC started. Being a problem, it only worked on the vents. Dang. Now I had the no AC when I came out, and then we did this, and when I came out, we did that. And now the car has this issue, which I still think you have two separate issues, a controller issue maybe, as well as still a leak in the system, which does happen with cars. So they've got a dye in the system. They'll be able to determine where a new leak is because the dye is still in there, which is a blessing. But it sounds to me like you have not one, but two things going on. So you need to head back to them and take the time like you did with me and give them the whole story on the car of what happened before you first came in to see them for the AC, how the AC was running then. Because they may have gotten off track because they didn't have the whole details. But I think I think there's something going on with the controller.
2: The controller.
0: Yeah,
2: okay.
0: As well as another leak.
2: Okay.
0: Well, okay. So you need to make sure that you stay in control of the estimate. You want them to say, okay, guys, you're going to check this no more than an hour. And you have to come back to me and you need to explain it to me in my language so that I can understand.
2: Okay.
0: And be firm. It's your money. It's your car. That if you don't understand it, then you're not able to explain it to me.
2: Okay. Perfect.
0: Good luck, Desiree.
2: Thank you.
0: Take care. Bye-bye. It is 10:32 CJD time, and we're a little late, but we're going to head over for a CTV News update.
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4: 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I'm Tom Whelan with your CTV News update. Here's what's making news right now. Montreal police have a full plate this morning following a pair of overnight shooting incidents, one in St. Michel, the other in RDP, and a suspected case of arson in Hampstead. In all three cases, no injuries reported, no arrests have been made. As a new round of 50% American tariffs on a range of Canadian goods is set to take effect in less than 2 weeks, word came yesterday that Canadian negotiators may have agreed to lift the provincial alcohol bans in exchange for lowering U.S. tariffs on steel and aluminum. Quebec Premier Christine Fréchette said only Quebec will decide when U.S. products return to SAQ shelves. And more than 20,000 residents have been forced to evacuate in British Columbia communities near Okanagan Lake overnight as an explosive wildfire surged toward them, destroying homes in its path. No word yet on how much property has been destroyed. More news, including the heated rivalry star who caused a stir by shopping at Canadian Tire at ctvnewsmontreal.ca. With the latest from the CJAD 800 Traffic Center on the South Shore, Highway 30 West in Boucherville is closed between Montarville and the next entrance. That's until 5 Monday morning. The Met is slow in both directions between the 215s, and the DeCary Expressway North bogs down from Jean-Talon up to the top. Your Dormez-vous Weather Center forecast. A mix of sun and cloud with a chance of showers today. Maybe a thunderstorm in the afternoon. The high 26, but the humidex will make that feel like 34. Mainly cloudy, still with a chance of showers. Perhaps a thunderstorm overnight. The low 21. Tomorrow, clouds and showers in the morning will give way to clearing by noon. The high 28. Then clouds and 27 on Monday. Right now in downtown Montreal, it's 25 degrees, partly cloudy, 35 with the humidex. 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

0: 10:37, the CJD time. And you're listening to the second half of your Saturday morning car show with me, Lisa Christensen. I'm a licensed automotive technician, master certified AAC, and we're fixing up your car like we do every week here on the CJD Car Show. So give me a call at 514-790-0800. 514-790-0800. You know, I talk about painting in the UV because, like I said, I was driving along and I saw this one car has the wing on the top of the car. It was just, it looked dirty. Like it had like that winter, what do you call that? The winter, you know, when all the slush and that dries on your car, it looked like that. But it's not. So, you know, there are a lot of things you can do. Some are very expensive. You know, like you can get ceramic coatings put on your car and that. But really, if you want to just do regular maintenance on your car, which is, you know, washing it every week or two to remove all that abrasive dust. Because if you ever walk up to your paint finish on a dusty part of it, just touch it. You can feel it. It's abrasive. Dust, pollen, even, the, you know, like you get acidic contaminants, okay, that... It's all part of the environmental fallout, we call it. That can accelerate sun damage. Things on your tires. You ever see a car that has really brown tires on the side? It's not that they're necessarily dirty. The tire companies put product in to protect the rubber from UV damage. And when the car really has a lot of sun going out, it leaches that product out and it creates that brown look on it. And one of the things most people do is they scrub it off. And they put these tire shiny things on it. You're scrubbing off all the protection on your tire. I know it doesn't look nice, but if you want to keep your tires in good health for long periods of time, well, then you end up having a good looking, how shall I say, a good looking tire, but you end up having a tire that's going to fail from like sidewall cracking in that sooner because you're removing all those things. A good, you know, Carnauba wax or even a wax spray on a nice day where it's not too sunny, you can park the car like out of the sun in the shade is the best way to do it. You know, you give it a good wash, dry the car well, get all the water spots off. And then you can get some small products that you can spray on and wipe off, just like, you know, the Karate Kid, wipe on, wipe off. And you can, you know, just polish up the surface, keep it slick, keep it smooth so that stuff doesn't really adhere to it and you protect that paint from the sun's damage. And somebody says, so, well, you know, cars are losing the minute you get in them. Yeah, it's true. As soon as you buy a car, you lose money on it and you're losing money every year. But when it comes time to maybe trade that car or switch that car and you want to sell that car, if you take good care of the body of the car, you can keep a certain value to the car. I know when I'm looking for a Suzuki, I'm looking for certain things because we know them so well. And I see right away, right then and there, that rot is going right through. Or the paint has burned so bad that the underside finish is going to be a problem for me. So we look at things like that. And when we're looking at buying a car, but also what's going on with, you know, paint and finishing that. So why don't you give me a call at 514-790-0800. We're going to speak to Jay. Hi, Jay.
1: Hey, how's it going, Lisa?
0: It's good. Who am I talking
1: to? I have a question for you. We picked up a 2019 Honda CR-V with 168,000 kilometers.
0: Yeah.
1: And it was recently quoted for a motor job, head gasket, turbo, the whole works.
0: Oh, my God. Why did we pick this car up?
1: Well, my wife wanted a new car, and you know us.
0: Yeah.
1: We're on a budget.
0: But wait a minute. Is this Jay's garage?
1: Yeah, Jay and Tammy.
0: And you bought Tammy a car that's going to need a head gasket? Where is your son? Where is your son?
1: He has the motor all apart.
0: Oh, my goodness. Oh, yeah, my goodness.
1: Yes. Poor Tammy, though. It has a screen on it. It's got all the Wi-Fis and stuff. We didn't pay a lot, like $3,500.
0: I guess not, because it needed an engine job. Okay.
1: But it's working. It's just the question I have now. Mm-hmm. It seems like it's a common problem. My son, who's the youngest one, that he's sort of a techie guy.
0: Uh-huh.
1: And it's his first time doing that type of work, you know, everything.
0: Slowly but surely. You have enough doors, you can put that car in one door and he can go back and forth and take his time.
1: Well, it's back on the road.
0: Okay.
1: She's in love with us. It's her first new car, you know, coming from an old Hyundai Santa Fe.
0: Yep.
1: And not working, so I put my nose in there.
0: Mm-hmm.
1: And we're ordering a turbo.
0: Okay.
1: Now, because it's easy. the injectors. They would send out the head and everything. But it cost us about $5,000. We'll never do that again. But she's rolling around now with a Honda, and it seems like most of them have this problem.
0: Yeah.
1: It's a common problem with Honda CR-V 2018-19, which I wasn't aware of. So.
0: Okay, so what do we want to do?
1: The question is, now that I've done the head
0: with
1: your experience, and we've put the new turbo, and then actually it's pretty well rebuilt this whole motor, the bottom end is good and everything, what kind of life expectancy can we expect out of that motor again?
0: Well,
1: an opinion.
0: You know what? He only did the head, right?
1: Yeah.
0: Okay. You have to watch, as you probably know.
1: Oh, the timing chain and all that stuff. The oil wasn't changed properly.
0: But the bottom, exactly. See, the bottom end wasn't taken care of either because we only did the top end. I would watch for oil consumption.
1: Okay.
0: Because
1: turbo tamed and stopped smoking.
0: Yeah, so that's one thing. But I mean, like from the rings, from the bearings, from the engine block itself. Because we went and tightened up the top end.
1: Mm-hmm.
0: I don't know how much they shaved off the head. When you sent it out and had it done, did it come back with a shim? I don't know how much they took off.
1: Minimal. So,
0: because when we come down, we bring it down, we increase the compression. And when we increase the compression, then the possibility of a weak wings could or pressure can cause other damages. And I know people listening at home might be getting a little lost, but I've talked about on the show when we do a top-end job and then the bottom end lets go.
1: Right.
0: It's kind of like body work on a human body, right? I do all the stuff on the top and the bottom end looks like trash. So that's could be happening to you. So monitor the oil, and if you, like you said, the turbo, but monitor the oil to see, first of all, how long it takes to do discolor, and also to see what's happening with the consumption of the oil, and watch the temperature of the engine to see, you know, and make sure the cooling is really tight on the car. Keep the condenser and the radiator clean.
1: It started like that, Lisa, with the temperature, right?
0: Yeah, because the head was gone.
1: Yeah, but when it's finished. But anyway,
0: you know what's fun about a project car? It's a fun car because you know people that don't Jay's Garage. Give us a plug for your son's garage, because now it's your son's garage.
1: Gattagain, Ville Mercier, 391 Saint Jean Baptiste.
0: Exactly.
1: 450-699-471.
0: So Jay, you helped me out a long time ago.
1: Monday.
0: Yeah, you helped me. We're going back to work. Okay, so you helped me out many years ago with a starter issue with my car when I was looking for a part. And I got a lot of people been sending over there. Now your son's taking over the business, and maybe you're going to give him a hand. So you're in a better position. You're kind of like me. So that car that your wife is driving, that Tammy's driving, we're going to take care of it. Put it in the last door of the garage. I'm going to bring it in every now and then. You just got to drive it across the street, so it's not so bad. And we'll check the coolant. We'll check the coolant acidity. He can get some test strips for that. And you can just make sure that you clean, because you're in Mercier and you're driving the country roads a bit. Check to make sure the condenser and the radiator, the fins are clean. Take care of that to keep the temperature down.
1: Great.
0: Alrighty?
1: Okay, you have a great day, Lisa.
0: Nice to talk to you. Thanks very much. Bye-bye. Always fun to talk to another tech. It's 10:45 CJD time, and there's more of the CJD Car Show coming up in just a few moments.
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0: 50 CJD time, and it's back to those phone lines we go here on the CJD Car Show. Let's speak to, is it Roberts?
1: Yes. Hi, Lisa.
0: Good morning. Tell me about your rear brake issue on your 2010 Mazda 3.
1: Yes. It feels like when I'm coming to a stop and I'm not applying the brakes, it feels like the car is braking on its own. I know it's hard to explain.
0: Okay.
1: So I don't know if it's the rear calipers jamming. I took out the pin, I greased it, but nothing changed.
0: Okay, when you took out the pin came out really easy?
1: No, I had to...
0: Really whack it out, eh? Yeah. So the pin could be now distorted or problematic, but it could also be that the piston itself is seized. The best case scenario, I mean, you can do a really quick check. It's funny, but we were talking about heat coming off of cars and things like that. You know, you can get a cheap, infrared temperature probe at Canadian Tire. You can get a cheap one.
1: Yeah.
0: If you drive the car right around your neighborhood a little bit, and you come back and you take the heat temperature of those wheels.
1: Yeah.
0: You might find that the rear are much hotter, and that can be, like you said, because the calipers are sticking. And you're not looking for a specific number, okay? We're just looking to see something consistent. You know, if it's like 120 degrees on all the wheels and it's 170 degrees on the other one, well, we know that there's no reason why one wheel should be that hot. Does a car pull at all when you're braking, when you're slowing down, you push off on the brake? Do you find it like sits down in the back, like you all of a sudden you like whoosh down in the back? Or do you find like it sort of pulls to your left or right?
1: It doesn't pull me left or right, but it's...

0: pulls me down.
1: Yeah, so it's probably seized in the back. Did you notice the color of the discs in the back?
0: They're not shiny, but they're not, like, rotten.
1: Okay, that's a good play. Are they blue?
0: No.
1: Have they got any spots on them that you can see?
0: Yeah, they do.
1: So that could be what it is. They're probably overheating, and they're grabbing, and they're hanging on. So you already have seized pins. Most likely the calipers are seized up, and you're going to need discs at the same time. And how do the brake pads look?
0: Pretty good, actually.
1: Interesting. Interesting. Yeah, because there may be surface cracks on them if we disassemble them, but I wouldn't want to disassemble them because you might not be able to put everything back together if the calipers are seized, and you might have a brake pedal that goes down very low afterwards. So there's certain things we can play with, certain things we can't play with.
0: One last thing. I remember when I came back from going up north, when I came back, it smelled like burnt in the back from the disc.
1: So most likely your brakes are seized up in the back. The calipers aren't able to retract. So we always want the brakes to be touching the discs, right? I mean, obviously, because we don't want to have to have that short period where the couple of seconds before the brakes engage. So they're always touching. There's always a little bit of tension on them. But when you push your foot down and they squeeze the brakes, okay, and then you release your, it's supposed to release back. If it doesn't, if it stays fixed on, you're going to get spots on the disc. You're going to get brakes that are slightly applied. You're going to get an overheating condition, and then brakes overheat. The oil, the brake fluid can boil. And if it boils, then you can actually have a zero brake pedal because now you've created gas in the braking system. That actually happened to me once. I had a seized caliper and I was trying to get off the Metropolitan. And at one point, my brakes completely failed on the Metropolitan.
0: Wow.
1: Because the car brake overheated and boiled the brake fluid. Not fun when you're driving in the Metropolitan to have no brakes.
0: No, it's dangerous.
1: Exactly. So my point is, it's dangerous. So you need to have that car properly checked. Most likely, you're doing a complete rear brake overhaul on that car. So what you can do afterwards is every year when you have your tires taken on and off, make sure that they check the rear calipers because some cars are a little more susceptible to that problem than others. Yeah. Just make sure that, hey, can you just make sure, because I had this problem, that the calipers are not sticking, that they're free, and that they move the way they're supposed to.
0: But the Mazda 3, they're known for those problems.
1: There's so many cars on the road with rear braking systems that are now disc brake that have that problem. It's not necessarily your Mazda 3. And you might find somebody else with a 2010 Mazda 3 that doesn't have that problem.
0: Wow, imagine that.
1: I've had it. So just make sure you get that taken care of sooner rather than later, please.
0: All right, thanks, Lisa.
1: You're welcome. Tutu, bye-bye. Let's see if I can squeeze one other one in here. Let's go see what I can do for Carol. Hi, Carol.
2: Oh, good morning, Lisa.
1: Go ahead, dear.
2: Okay. Basically, my car was making an awful racket. It sounded like I was dragging a large metal garbage can underneath, but nothing was dragging.
1: Okay.
2: Got it into the garage. They said it was the heat shield. My question about the heat shield is, if they removed it, and I meant to ask if they totally removed it, which I suspect they maybe did.
1: Okay.
2: Is that okay if they totally removed the heat shield?
1: Well, let me ask you, do you think the manufacturer put that heat shield in because they wanted just like a decoration? Or do you think there was a reason that the manufacturer invested that much money into all those cars with a heat shield?
2: Well, okay.
1: So there you go. Now, that was a really rough answer, right? Okay, so let me just look at it. So I would have to know which heat shield they removed. And if they removed the heat shield, we'll say that goes on the bottom part, we'll say around the catalytic converter. It might be less of a problem than if you are parking on dry grass or dry leaves or something like that, because then you could have the problem of a fire. If it's a heat shield that's closer, higher up towards the engine, well, that becomes a little more, we have to investigate that more because it disallows that little air chamber in between the hot pipe and the heat shield and the car body. I've actually had cases where a heat shield's been removed and then all of a sudden the person complains that their feet are very hot in the car now and the carpet looks like it's melting.
2: Oh, wow. Okay.
1: So that's why we just want to make sure, where did they take it off? And is it a top that's close to the body or is it on the bottom? That's all. Because heat shields are really expensive to replace, but we've come up with different ways.
2: Can you still get parts for a 2006 Suzuki?
1: Yeah, but you can. But the thing is it's like if the part only comes spot welded to the device that it's on, Well, now we're talking about major money to replace it. So we have to look at what it is, where it is, because you can't tell me which one was removed. If it's closer to the engine, I'm a little more unhappy about removing a heat shield. But if it's the one that's near the back, where it gets cooler as we go back to the car.
2: I could see the guy really struggling to get something off the car. I didn't know what was going on. No, it was towards the back.
1: Okay, so it's probably the heat shield that down towards the back there. So I just ask him where it is, what it is, and... You know, to get a better idea if it was the one closest to the car or if it's one underneath the pipe, going closest to the ground.
2: Okay.
1: Good luck,
2: okay.
1: Terrell.
2: Thank you so much.
1: Okay, thank you. Bye-bye. Do I have time to quickly take Lynn's call, you think? Yeah, I do. Oh, good. Hi, Lynn.
3: Lisa, how are you?
1: I'm good. Tell me about your 2021 Jeep Wrangler.
3: So I love this vehicle. I've had it. I bought it brand new. Actually, I leased it brand new and then I bought it out, so on and so forth. And I've had a ball with it. Although I have noted over the past year a couple of things that are going on, and I thought to myself, I wonder about the longevity of the vehicle.
1: Okay.
3: So, for instance, 2 weeks ago I'm driving along, and now I know the pump for the power steering went, so basically I couldn't steer the vehicle, so that was super fun. So that cost me some dollars to change that. It's mm-hmm. like, okay. And I've also had some problem with, I don't know if it's like, calcification of wires in the rearview mirrors on the side of the vehicle where they create this white streaking down the side of the vehicle. So I had to change those.
1: Oh, interesting.
3: And I've noticed that there are a couple of the door latches and the rear hatch, the latches are literally rusting.
1: Yeah.
3: And I mean, honestly, I've driven Hondas my entire life and I've never had any of this, and I drive, one of them is 14 years old.
1: Right.
3: So I found myself wondering, is this something I should get rid of before major stuff comes down the pipe? I know it's kind of, you know, a loosey-goosey kind of question, but, you know, what are your thoughts on longevity of the vehicle?
1: Well, have you ever had the car rust-proofed?
3: No.
1: Well, there's one of the problems that you made with the Jeep, that you should have had that rust proof, because that would have taken care of a lot of the issues you're talking about now.
3: Really?
1: Yeah, absolutely. Because when we rust proof a car, you know, we're also spraying a lot of the brackets, a lot of the lines, the gas lines, the brake lines, maybe even around the frame when the power steering goes down, when they're rust proofing, they'll catch some of that. And that can prevent rust through piping, like your power steering unit, maybe it could have been saved or gone longer before having an issue. Certainly, and we go inside the doors and we're spraying inside the doors where the latches are and things like that, a lot of times you will actually save the long-term rusting that's going on. So you know what? You're in the spot. It's too bad. It's not that old, the car, but you should have someone have a good once-over on this car. You can slow down the rust now by rust-proofing it. You're not going to stop it. But think about what your investment ideas are for this car, how many thousands you're willing to put into it in the next 3 years to get rid of it or not. And then you have to make a decision based on what you find. I can't give you a yes or no, but
3: sure.
1: You're already at that rusted stage. So now we have to slow it down if we want to keep it. And if we're going to keep it, can I get door handles now and change them now before they completely fall off? And that's what I would do for that. Good luck, Lynn. Thank you very much for the call. Thane Mass Control, pushing all the buttons, keeping me on the road. My name is Lisa Christensen. I'll be back next week with more of your cars and all of their problems. Drive safely, Montreal.
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8: Good morning. It's 11 o'clock. I'm Tom Whalen with your CTV News Update. 25 degrees downtown. More sun than cloud at the moment. And we'll have your full weather forecast for you in just a few minutes. Here's what's making news right now. Calls from a coroner for the city to provide better access to swimming lessons, a busy overnight period for Montreal police. And U.S. President Donald Trump's former personal lawyer is now the U.S. Attorney General. From the CJAD 800 Traffic Center, the Met is slow in both directions between the 215s and the DeCary Expressway bogs down in both directions as well between the Met and Jean Talon. Over at the Champlain Bridge, on the outbound side of the bridge, it slows across Nuns Island. In the news, a coroner's report is calling on the City of Montreal to improve access to swimming lessons as there are not enough available spaces. This request comes nearly a year after the deaths of a mother and her toddler in a residential pool. According to Coroner Edgar Nassif, the tragedy demonstrates the importance of learning to swim. Since the beginning of the year, there have been 51 drownings in Quebec compared to 46 during the same period last year. It was 60 years ago that the first province-wide strike took place in Quebec hospitals. The massive walkout was pivotal for working conditions in Quebec's healthcare system and led to the very first provincial collective agreement. The impacts of the job action are still being felt today. Camille Robert is an assistant professor in the Department of History at the Université de Montréal. She says the summer of 1966 was a turning point for other demands in the public sector. Meanwhile, Réjean Leclerc, the president of the Federation of Health and Social Services, explains that it was necessary at the time to break free from the control of the church. He says that many at the time believed that providing health care was a vocation and an act of Christian charity, which did not warrant adequate compensation. Montreal police were busy in a few neighborhoods overnight. At about 11 o'clock, officers were called to the Saint-Michel district for reports of gunfire heard near the intersection of Jean Talon East and 12th. Witnesses there told police that the shots apparently came from a vehicle traveling on 12th Avenue. That car took off before officers arrived. Nobody injured, no arrests made. At least one shell casing was found at the scene. That investigation continuing. A few hours later, across town in Hampstead, Montreal firefighters called in the arson squad because of a suspicious car fire on Belsize near Applewood. This is Montreal Police spokesperson Jeanne Drouin.
9: According to preliminary information, an individual was reportedly seen leaving the scene shortly after the fire started. Traces of accelerant were allegedly found on the scene, and the targeted vehicles sustained significant damage.
8: No injuries or arrests in that case. Then at about 4 this morning, shots rang out in RDP. A vehicle and a building were hit by gunfire on André Ampère near Paul de Morel. Witnesses saw several suspects leaving that scene. Again, no injuries and no arrests. Finally, in the States, the Senate has confirmed Todd Blanche as the next U.S. Attorney General by the narrowest of margins. Here's correspondent Donna Warder.
10: It was by the narrowest of margins and overnight, but the Republican-led Senate has confirmed acting Attorney General Todd Blanche as the new Attorney General in a 50-49 vote. This after Republican Senators Susan Collins of Maine and Lisa Murkowski of Alaska said they would oppose Blanche's confirmation, but Republican Bill Cassidy said on the Senate floor earlier Friday he would vote yes.
11: Mr. Blanche showed poor judgment in approving the anti-weaponization slush fund and exempting the president from IRS audits. No American should be unfairly targeted by the law, but no American should be above the law. Mr. Blanche said these were mistakes and he has made efforts to kill the slush fund.
10: Blanche says on social media that he's deeply honored by the trust and confidence President Trump has placed in me and that he's grateful to senators working late to confirm him. Donna Water, Washington.
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12: the high 26, but the Humidex will make that feel like 34. Mainly cloudy, still with a chance of showers, perhaps a thunderstorm overnight, the low 21. Tomorrow, clouds and showers in the morning will give way to clearing by noon, the high 28. Then clouds and 27 on Monday. Right now, it's mostly cloudy, actually a little bit of sun peeking through, 26 degrees downtown, 35 with the Humidex. 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
15: Welcome back to Unwind with Mandy on CJAD 800. As we continue exploring Prince Edward County, one of Canada's most exciting wine regions, we have to talk about one of the wineries that helped put the county on the map, and that's Clausen Chase. Founded back in the late 1990s, Clausen Chase quickly became known for its distinctive lavender, purple-colored barn winery, and its focus is certainly on cool climate varieties like Chardonnay and Pinot Noir, to name a few. Grapes that really thrive in the county's limestone soils and breezy lakeside climate. And over the years, Clausen Chase has built a reputation for producing these beautiful, elegant, expressive wines that truly reflect the character of Prince Edward County. Joining me today is Keith Tyers from Clausen Chase, who's here to tell us about the story behind the winery, the evolution of wine in Prince Edward County, and why this region has become such an exciting destination for wine lovers, especially here in Montreal. Good morning, Keith. Thanks so much for coming on the show today. How are you?
16: I'm well, Mandy. Thank you for having me.
15: I'm super excited, but I want to start with you.
16: Okay.
15: I want to know about you. What exactly is your role at Clausen Chase, and what does a typical day look like?
16: I'm the winemaker. I have a vineyard manager, and I have a crew, a seasonal crew that comes up. And so all the viticulture that takes place outside in the vineyard, the growing of the grapes, is all my responsibility, along with fermentation, blending, all of it.
15: What drew you into the world of wine, and specifically to Prince Edward County?
16: Wine was something that I got into when I was a teenager, before I was legally allowed to drink in this province.
15: Okay.
16: It just fascinated me. It fascinated me, the history, the place, the understanding, and how all these different grape varietals grew in different places and produced this amazing elixir that we get to consume that tastes different, right? Because Pinot Noir from Prince Edward County tastes different than it does from Niagara, that it tastes different from BC, and even from Nova Scotia. And so for me, just that knowledge was interesting. So I was kind of funny that you say that. I was thinking back to those formidable years between the ages of 18 and 22, I spent, ages 19 to 21, going out with, the maitre d' and some of the friends that I worked with in the restaurant business, sitting at a wine bar in Kingston, Ontario, drinking wine and trying to do my best to understand what and how. So that's how I got involved in it. And then moved to Toronto for business, to work in the hospitality industry, was told that you could never know everything about wine, and started my sommelier, as life goes, you start thinking about, well, if we're going to keep this going and we're going to have kids, where should we have kids? Toronto wasn't conducive financially to that aspect of what my wife and I wanted to do. Mm-hmm. And Niagara was a bit of a, was more expensive than we can afford, and read an article back in 2002 that they were planting Chardonnay and Pinot Noir in Prince Edward County. And my wife and I, both of us being from the Kingston area, knew of this area. As some 20-somethings, we jumped in the car and came out here on a day off that we had together, and fell in love with the area and thought, how bad can life be with cows on one side of you and grapevines on the other?
15: Incredible. So you guys, I guess, are one of the pioneers of Prince Edward County wine. So yeah. You moved back to your old roots. How did the winery first begin?
16: A bit of a story there, but Deborah Paskus, who was our first winemaker, was known for attempting Paskus Chardonnay, and was friends with Sonia Smits. They had worked together in the restaurant business early on in Sonia's career. So they had created a kinship, and they had been purchasing some of Deborah's wines, and they met at an event. And Deborah proposed, hey, you know, what do you think about opening a little winery? And Seton and Sonia went home and talked about it and said, yeah, you know, sure, it'd be great to have a little hobby farm. and it's no longer a hobby farm. It's a business that's been growing grapes for 27. This is our 27th vintage, 28th vintage coming up.
15: Wow.
16: We started off with the south side of the road, which is where that iconic purple barn is, in 1998. That was purchased, planted a test half acre of Chardonnay and Pinot in 99, and then started planting in 2000 and kind of finished planting the south side in 2005. We finished and then planted the entire church side in 2006. And then planted around our production facility at the Ridge Vineyard with Pinot Gris in 2016.
15: Is there a reason for the color purple? Because it's so iconic.
16: Yeah, it is. There's a bit of a story to the barn, but they when they were testing or when they were thinking about it, initially the barn was green, which they thought, well, we're going to grow Pinot and grapes are purple. So let's look at painting the barn. So there's actually three shades of purple that were mixed together to come up with that color. And then it's highlighted with red as well in there so that you get some flecking in it. I mean, the idea was is that that they had this purple barn or this barn and you might as well make it purple.
15: Yeah, and so exactly. And it stands out.
16: It absolutely does.
15: Yeah.
16: You actually Google purple barn PEC, we come up.
15: That's incredible. That's incredible.
16: You don't even have to know that we're Kloss and Chase, just Purple Barn PEC.
15: The Purple Barn that makes the most delicious wine ever. Exactly.
16: Well, thank you. So, I appreciate that.
15: So what grapes do you grow right now? Because you started with Pinot Noir Chardonnay. You just said Pinot Gris. What else do you have?
16: Yeah, that's it. Just the three varietals.
15: Okay.
16: Because we feel that all three of those tell the story of the place.
15: Yeah.
16: And that was the philosophy when I started working in the vineyard part-time in 2003. The premise was to make world-class Chardonnay and Pinot Noir. And then we added in Pinot Gris in 2016 because I had tasted some Pinot Gris for some of my friends here in the county and just thought, you know what, this tastes like nowhere else in the world.
15: Yeah.
16: And it's a nice opportunity to diversify our portfolio so that we can offer different expressions of this place to different wine lovers.
15: Exactly. Well, you do have a lot of wine lovers from right here in Quebec. We've got a big wine culture here. What do you find Quebec visitors appreciate the most when they visit Prince Edward County or when they visit your winery?
16: First and foremost, I think they appreciate the quality. I remember working in the tasting room several years ago, going back 15 years ago, 16 years ago, and they were always surprised at how good the wines were because I think always has been the misconception of Ontario and Canadian wine. But in the recent 20 years that we've been doing this, the amount of premium wines that have come up in Canada is phenomenal. And the quality rivals some of the best in the world. And
15: Absolutely.
16: When we show internationally,
15: yeah.
16: People will say, I didn't know you did this. They know they know us for ice wine.
15: Yeah.
16: But then they didn't know that we could do what we do and show this expression. There's definitely more. I mean, we're cool climate, so there is definitely more a leaning of the style that we make here to Europe than it is towards California. Although recently with heat units going up and sugars going up, there is definitely a tendency right now to wines with slightly higher alcohol.
15: Yeah, but, you know, you do a lot of great stuff. We're just about out of time here. But if
16: oh, wow.
15: You know, yeah, I know it goes by so fast, especially when the conversation's exciting. But, you know, we're going to have lots of visitors coming, hopefully this spring, this
16: Perfect.
15: Summer.
16: What
15: do you want to tell people before they visit Kloss and Chase?
16: Don't be in a hurry. Don't be in a hurry when you come to the county.
15: Good advice.
16: Overall, right?
15: Yeah.
16: Don't be in a hurry. Slow down. Breathe. Take the time. Put your phone away except to use your map to find where you're going next. Come enjoy food, enjoy the people, enjoy the hospitality, enjoy the beach, and come drink not just my wine, but all my friends' wine as well, because we have everything for everybody.
15: Yeah.
16: in certain degrees. If you're looking for the Aussie Shiraz, don't come see us, with all due respect, because it just doesn't grow here. But if you're looking for some elegant Pinots and some beautiful Chardonnays, there's some Pinot Gris and Gamay Noirs. There's off-dry wines and some natural wines as well, and some Pet Nats and things like that.
15: There's a good
16: mix of people and winemakers doing what they need to do. And always, always, always don't forget to go to the beach.
15: That's good advice. I love that advice. Slow down, take your time, taste, enjoy it all. Let it all kind of, you know, sit in the atmosphere and enjoy a glass of amazing Prince Edward County wine. Keith, thank you so much for taking the time. We'd love to have you back on the show. Just shoot me a message and we can talk about Prince Edward County wine all day long.
16: Fantastic. I love that.
15: That was Keith Tyers from Kloss & Chase. Coming up next on Unwind, we have Lindsay Richmond from Claremont Club in Picton Harbor, Ontario. Stay tuned for that right here on CJAD 800.
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15: Welcome back to Unwind with Mandy right here on CJAD 800. For the moment, we're going to be heading somewhere that I think we don't nearly talk enough about when it comes to wine, and that's Tasmania, Australia. It's a cool climate island just south of the mainland, and it's become one of the most exciting places in the world for elegant and very fresh wines, especially those of Pinot Noir and Chardonnay. And one of the producers helping to put Tasmania on the map is Devil's Corner. That's located on the island's east coast, if I'm not mistaken, and these beautiful vineyards that are just overlooking the ocean. So you're getting this incredible mix of sunshine and cool air and coastal influence. And joining me right now, all the way from Australia, from Tasmania, is Tom Wallace from Devil's Corner. Good morning, Tom. How are you this morning, I guess?
36: Fantastic, thanks. It's good to be calling across. A bit surreal to be talking to someone in Canada.
15: Yeah, it's a lot of fun. I love that we can do this. You know, I love our day and age of technology and all of that. So I think it's quite cool also. Well, thanks so much for taking the time to come on the show. Before we get into the winery itself, why don't you tell us a little bit more about yourself and what your role is at Devil's Corner?
0: Absolutely. As you said, my name is Tom Wallace. I'm the sort of head of winemaking in Tasmania, across our portfolio. Devil's Corner is our largest brand in Tasmania, based out of the east coast of Tasmania here. I'm actually originally from New Zealand, or a Kiwi. Came across here 16 years ago to pursue winemaking in Tasmania, and really just never could leave. It's such an incredible spot. We've got such a great climate and such great conditions for making really exciting wines, similar to climate to what they have in New Zealand back home. But I've made my home here, and it really feel very lucky to be here.
15: Well, I can tell from the photos. I've never been, but it looks so beautiful. But why don't we do that? Why don't we talk a little bit more about Devil's Corner, the winery itself, how it started, where it's located, and I guess what makes it so special?
0: Yeah, Devil's Corner, we're located on the east coast of Tasmania, about the middle of the east coast. Tasmania is a little island at the bottom of Australia. The Bass Strait separates us from Australia, and we're almost a sort of a separate sort of tribe to Australians, to be honest. I can sort of say that as a Kiwi coming in. It's very small. It's only about 4 to 5 hours drive from north to south. The east coast is quite an isolated place, incredible cool climate. The prevailing weather comes from the west, and that's all national park down the west coast of Tasmania. Tasmania is about 40% national park, and it's almost undiscovered country, forests and rivers and mountains, where the rain generally gets dropped there and leaves beautiful, moderate, sort of cool climate across the east. There's another national park called the Freycinet National Park, which is near just to the north of us, which a lot of tourists come to go see the Wineglass Bay. Spectacular region, and now growing beautiful grapes focused mainly around Pinot Noir and Chardonnay.
15: Okay, that's amazing. It sounds so spectacular. Just really curious, where does the name of the winery come from?
0: Devil's Corner, it's an interesting one, isn't it? It really is going back to the days when sailboats or ships were coming in and the swirling currents in the river, and that there was a Devil's Corner where people used to get into trouble. And for some reason, someone picked that out, decided it was a good name for a wine brand.
15: Oh, I would agree. Really grabs your attention, that's for sure. So as you mentioned, you know, you described the location of the winery quite well. You're on the east coast of Tasmania. I'm really curious to know how much does that location actually shape the identity of your wines? And, you know, I guess you guys are cool climate, right?
0: Very much cool climate. About 41 degrees latitude. It's a cool, long, slow development of flavors, which means the grapes retain a lot of acidity, similar to Canada, I suppose, which is even cooler again. But that gives us great tension in that fruit, really allows you to make great sparkling Chardonnay, Pinot, and other varieties as well. But that slow development of flavor is especially important for Pinot Noir because it has really thin skins. Mm-hmm. And when you grow that in a warmer climate, it can really ripen too quickly or get sunburnt, and then becomes this sort of jammy, sort of rich, overdone sort of wine. And we really want Pinot Noir to speak of pinosity, this etherealness, intensity without heaviness. And that's really important to my wine style as well.
15: Okay, amazing. That sounds incredible. If you've just tuned in, you're listening to Tom Wallace, who's head of winemaking from Devil's Corner in Tasmania, Australia. Tom, speaking more of that, you just talked a little bit about your wine style. How would you describe, I guess, your style of winemaking if people were curious to pick a bottle up here at the SAQ?
0: Yeah, I think you mentioned it slightly at the start as well, as freshness, fruitiness. We want to retain the fruit. We have a few different levels of Pinot Noir. The wine that we're sort of seeing in the market there in Quebec or in Canada is the Devil's Corner Pinot Noir. And this is really about enhancing that fruit. We can really pick quite early, which means it has relatively low alcohols, with great fruit potential. The acid sort of drives it home, a nice structure. We have levels above that where we're oak maturing and developing those wines for more aged sort of things. But this sort of wine that's going through Canada at the moment is really about freshness and brightness and easy drinking style.
15: Yeah, it's a beautiful wine. I absolutely love Pinot Noir from Australia, also from New Zealand, actually, probably more than Burgundy, which I know I am a crazy person to say that. I'll get some heck for that later. But I really do find like there's something about the Pinot Noir that's in your area, in your country that I'm so attracted to. So it's a beautiful wine for anybody listening. This is $25.55 at the SAQ, the Devil's Corner Pinot Noir. Now, Tom, from what I understand, you guys are in harvest or you're just finishing a harvest. How are things going?
0: We are just about finished. We had our last delivery of grapes just on Monday, and a lot of the fermentation is still going on. Those wines are still evolving, going to barrel, all those sorts of things. It's been quite a, I mean, the wines of Tasmania are really reaching amazing sort of levels, but it doesn't mean it's an easy place to make or grow grapes. Mm-hmm. It's that cool sort of climate means that, you know, this is particularly 2026, a very late season. It was very cool in November and December. So we're about 2 to 3 weeks later than normal. And that just means with time to hang out in the vine, where inclement weather can sort of come and rain, and that can cause disease and sort of issues of making great wines. So we feel really fortunate this year to really high quality, but quite low yield. So it's not a good year for the accountants.
15: That's amazing. Quick question here. I've just seen here, Tamar Ridge, is that part of your winery as well? Are you associated?
0: Yes. Tamar Ridge is one of our brands as well. So we have another vineyard in the Tamar Valley, where Tamar Ridge Chardonnay, Pinot Noir, Riesling, and I think potentially the Tamar Ridge Chardonnay is going to be coming over there as well in the long run. And we also have a Piri sparkling brand, which is Method Champenois, built around Pinot Noir as well. And that's a fantastic part of our brands as well.
15: That's fantastic. And the reason why I asked that, I hope I'm allowed to say this, but I think years ago, the Pinot Noir used to be at the SAQ. And if I'm not mistaken, I hope I'm right in saying that. And it's not there anymore. And I was it was one of my favorite wines to pick up at the SAQ all the time. But I'm not pronouncing it right. It's Tamar? No. Tamar.
0: Tamar Ridge. Okay. Tamar Ridge. Tamar Ridge. The Tamar River in Launceston. And it's more in the north of the state.
15: Well, this is so cool because even though we don't have that, that's totally fine. We've got this beautiful Pinot Noir. Love the name, love the label, and people are quite happy with the price too at $25.55. Tom, sadly, we're out of time. I could talk to you all day long. You'll have to come back on the show and tell us more about the beautiful, cool climate varieties that you have in Tasmania, in Australia. It has been such a pleasure, and I wish you a very successful harvest.
0: Oh, thank you very much. We're really humbled by the response to these wines in Canada and excited to be launching more as well. So, yeah, thank you for the opportunity.
15: We look forward to it. Thank you so much. That was Tom Wallace from Devil's Corner in Tasmania, Australia. Make sure to pick up their beautiful and elegant Pinot Noir at the SAQ. So much more coming up on Unwind with Mandy right here on CJAD 800. Stay tuned.
1: Good morning, it's 11:30. I'm Dario DiFelice with a CTV News update. Police are investigating a shooting early this morning in RDP. Officers got a call around 4 a.m. reporting that gunshots had been heard near a commercial building between Avenue André Ampère and Rue Paul de Morel. There are no injuries and no arrests have been made. A fast-moving and rapidly growing wildfire near BC's Okanagan Lake has now forced the evacuation of over 20,000 residents. Social media videos show multiple homes on fire as residents had to flee from their neighborhoods overnight. And the Montreal Alouettes are in action today in the Canadian Football League. It will be a battle of division leaders when the Alouettes and the visiting Edmonton Elks face each other. Kickoff is at 3 p.m. at Molson Stadium, and you can listen on TSN 690. For more news, including some service disruptions on the REM this weekend, at ctvnewsmontreal.ca. And with the latest from the CJAD 800 Traffic Center, there is a collision on the 13th South coming into Montreal. It's right before the Louis Bisson Bridge with traffic backing to Notre Dame. It is a tough drive on the 15th South heading to the Champlain Bridge, traffic backing past Nuns Island to Gaétan Laberge. And it is a slow drive as you try and get from DeCary to the Metropolitan East. Traffic is backed up to Van Horn. Your Dormez-vous Weather Center forecast. A mix of sun and cloud today with a slight chance of a thunderstorm this afternoon. A high of 26 that will feel like 34 with the humidity. A chance of some rain this evening with a low of 21. Clear skies tomorrow with a high of 28 that will feel like 33. And cloudy on Monday with a high of 27. Right now it is 25 degrees downtown. Your next CTV News update is at noon.
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15: Welcome back to Unwind with Mandy on CJAD 800. So right now we are going to turn to one of the most respected names in Scotch whiskey, a distillery that has stayed deeply rooted in its craftsmanship, even as the industry has kind of evolved. So the Balvenie is one of the few distilleries in Scotland that still grows its own barley, malts on site, and works with its own coopers, which is incredibly rare today. And now they're bringing that tradition into a new creative space through a collaboration with artist Victo Nye. Joining me today to tell us more is Jamie Johnson from Balvenie, or Balvenie. Good morning, Jamie. How are you?
11: Good. How are you? Thanks for having me.
15: Yeah. Am I saying that right? Balvenie? The Balvenie?
11: Yes. Okay. You can kind of say it. However, I've heard people say Balvenie, Balvenie, Balvenie. So it really just whatever your heart tells you.
15: It's, sure.
11: It's right way to say it.
15: Okay, sounds good. Before we get into this cool collaboration, I think it's really important to understand, I guess, what makes Balvenie so special. So correct me if I'm wrong, it's one of the few distilleries still doing everything in-house. So can you take us back to the story of the distillery and really what defines its identity today?
11: Yeah. So Belvedere sort of began back in 1892. And I always tell people it's sort of, we're really trying to make whiskey kind of the same way we did back in 1892. And we're owned by William Grant & Sons, which is still a family owned and operated company. Okay, cool. And so that kind of, yeah, it makes things a little easier because it you have such a close connection to the distillery when it's the family still at the helm. So we, just like you said at the beginning, we're still growing and malting our barley on site. We've got a coppersmith on site, which is one of those things where it's sort of outsourced nowadays. And when you're talking about the amount of copper found in a distillery, it's really important to have somebody to sort of take good care of it. Mm-hmm. We have our own cooperage with 11 coopers that are working full time. So the whole process is very much made by hand and goes through that sort of system. And it's a very classic sort of style, single malt from Speyside. It's got this really beautiful honey sort of backbone. It's got all those sort of like lovely, rich, sort of sweet, fruity notes that you sort of expect from that area of Scotland. So, okay. Yeah.
15: Really cool. That's awesome. Yeah. Would you agree, though, that in like right now, a lot of whiskey production, I guess it's becoming more industrial, but Belvedere has really stayed, I guess, well, as you mentioned, you know, very hands-on, very traditional. But from your perspective, how does that translate into, I guess, the quality and the character of the whiskey?
11: I think it's so interesting because a lot of these traditional sort of craft styles, so coopering and coppersmith and farming even and malting, these are jobs that have been sort of passed down through generations, I find. And there's a sense of pride that would come along with, you know, being sort of the person who shepherds this kind of very old sounding, very sort of storied and historic kind of work. There's a sense of pride that comes with being that person, and it reflects on you personally when you have that kind of job. And I think that sort of falls into that quality control and shepherding the whiskey to a place where you personally feel pride about, you know, and care about how it sort of goes through the process. And I think that it in and of itself kind of makes it a little bit more just special, each bottle. Yeah.
15: It's the same for wine, right? It's the
11: exactly.
15: same thing. It makes it more unique. It makes it better, in my opinion. So
11: yeah. And it's people are very personally connected to it. So absolutely.
15: Yeah, absolutely. Yeah. So let's get to this. You've partnered with artist Victo Nye. Really interesting. How did this happen? Why did this happen? Who is this artist? And can you tell us more about the products that are going to be available with this partnership?
11: Yeah, so this came about very authentically, and I think it happened sort of hearkening back to our last point. The Belvedere is committed to that sort of handcraftedness and that sort of tradition of quality control, and I think that sort of lands on the same plane almost as art. And I think we've had some history working with artists and artisans before, and this one was really appealing. She's a great artist. She's in the, you know, top 30 under 30 of Forbes magazine. And she's got this really cool, sort of surrealist, style, and it's very bright and welcoming. And she adds these little, so they're almost like vignettes on the tubes that really sort of tie in things like our seasonality and little tidbits of the distillery. There's one little bit on the tube that's a dog in a river. And that's like a little homage to what we call in the whiskey world a dipping dog, which is a piece of copper that they used to use back in the day to maybe sample some whiskey from the cask.
15: Okay.
11: So it's kind of this, like, there's like a little bit of fun and playfulness about it as well. It's really beautiful sort of homage to the seasons. And each one of them sort of has this bit like beautiful flower. The Doublewood 12, which is coming out in Canada, has got this beautiful peony, which is my favorite flower. and sort of like has a little bee on it. And that's sort of, you know, an ode to the spring, but also the honey notes behind the Balvenie. And the Caribbean cask, the 14, has this beautiful dahlia on it. Mm-hmm. So it's just this really interesting sort of complement to, you know, that staunchly sort of traditional whiskey making, and this sort of this soft idea of like big, beautiful flowers and bringing that all together in this really neat little story on the tube.
15: So this is, it's so beautiful, by the way.
11: Beautiful.
15: I love that. What about, does this have anything to do in connection with maybe the role of maturation, like in terms of like seasons and whiskey aging? Is there Absolutely. Any connection there?
11: Absolutely. And we sort of, as you know, someone embedded in the wine world, how important seasonality and, you know, season over season is to wine. There's a connection for sure. We've got, you know, even in the early stages, because we have that barley farm, we've got that acreage of barley, you know, the rainfall per season makes a difference on, you know, your yield of barley and whether or not there's too much moisture or not enough moisture. And then, like you said, in the maturation phase, essentially, we leave that completely up to nature. We've got our spirits resting in a barrel. And when the barrel gets warmer during the spring and summer, the wood expands. You get a little bit of interaction with the spirit in the wood. And then as the days get colder, then the wood contracts and it pushes the spirit back into the barrel. So you've got that sort of that play within the wood and the spirit. So absolutely, you know, we take no control over that. We really do just leave it up to the seasons to make that whiskey maturation happen.
15: Oh, that's so beautiful. I love it everything is. Behind this. We're up against the clock here. We've only got a couple minutes left. Let's talk about the products, the 12-year-old. We can start there. Tell us about this and how should we be enjoying it?
11: So the Doublewood 12 is a lovely whiskey. It is a 12 years in American oak, and then we finish it in a sherry cask. It is, I would say, best tried first on its own. And then if you want to do, you know, a Doublewood 12 on the rocks, I would say that that's a great start. Lovely honey notes, some of that sort of the sherry sort of nutmeg, cinnamon, baking spices kind of thing. And that one will be on shelves in Canada with that beautiful peony that I was talking about.
15: Yes. So nice. And do we know the price?
11: Yes, in SAQ market, you will be $134.75. So it's actually the exact same as the classic Doublewood, and it's, I think, great because, you know, it's the same liquid. And for gifting, if you know somebody that already loves a Doublewood 12, you know, you're not taking a chance that they're going to try something and not enjoy it. This is like a guaranteed win for any sort of Doublewood lover.
15: Yeah. And then the Caribbean cask, 14-year-old. What about this?
11: 14-year, finished in a rum barrel, actually.
15: Cool.
11: Heading right into the spring, summer season with that sort of, you know, a little bit of that tropical fruit note, a little bit of that sort of fun, bright, little black pepper on the end. And again, that's coming through SAQ at $200, almost even, $200.25. Again, same liquid as usual. So great to pick up for somebody that always loves the Caribbean cask.
15: Yeah. And you know what? I just think these whiskey, they're so classic. They're so beautiful.
11: They are.
15: This is anybody who's listening right now wondering, you know, Father's Day's coming up. You've got summer coming up. What a beautiful gift, even for yourself.
11: Yes.
15: Right? So I can't wait to discover more. But in the meantime, Jamie, thank you so much for taking the time to talk to
11: Thanks
15: us today and chat with our listeners. And love to have you back on the show to teach us more about these beautiful whiskeys.
11: Anytime. Thank you so much, Mandy.
15: That was Jamie Johnson from the Balvenie. So much more coming up on Unwind right here on CJAD 800. Stay tuned.
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10: 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Right now, we're heading to Spain to one of the country's most historic and influential producers, Bodegas Protos. They've been producing wine since 1927, and it was, in fact, one of the founding wineries in Ribera del Duero appellation. And today, they're known for their beautiful Tempranillo-based reds, but also for their very lovely and fresh and expressive white wines from Rueda. And here to tell us more about Protos and the wines at the SAQ is Luisa De Paz. Good morning, Luisa. How are you today?
11: Very good, Mandy. Thank you very much for having me here today.
10: Oh, I'm so excited. I love your wine so much. I've recommended them so many times before. They're just fresh and beautiful. Even the reds are so luxurious and easy to drink. So I'm super happy to have you here. But let's talk about the history a little bit. Protos has a really important place in Spanish wine history. Can you tell us how it all began and actually what the name Protos really means?
11: Of course. Actually, Protos was the first winery in Ribera Duero. It was founded back to 1927. It was the idea of 11 childhood friends that decided to get together to make wines. And our first name wasn't Protos. It was Ribera Duero Winery back to 1982. When the appellation was created, we gave the right to use Ribera Duero name to the appellation, and we adopted the name of Protos, that in Greek language means first, because we were the first.
10: I love that. That's so cool. That really is an important part of Spanish history, so that's awesome. So from what I understand, your winery sits right under the castle in Peñafiel with these underground tunnels. Can you describe, I guess, what it feels like to walk through those cellars? Do those historic cellars actually, does it have anything to do with how the wine evolves, or is this all more story and heritage to this?
11: Yes, there's a lot of history because the caves were built long before we moved there, and we didn't know it. I mean, when in the 70s, when we needed more space, we dynamite the walls of the mountain, the basement, and the channels previously existed. So we believe that the monks of the Order of Sisters, they used to make wine there. And the specific conditions, everything is natural, humidity and temperature, give very, very special conditions to our wine. So we are keeping there our

0: most premium wine, like Grand Reservas and Reservas, because of the special conditions underneath the castle.
1: That's so cool. I love that. That really is really cool to know. So, what would you say? And I know this is not a great question because I know you make beautiful wines in Ribera del Duero and then you have Rueda, but what would you say defines the wines of Protos? If someone's opening a bottle, what would they expect in terms of style? But I mean, I get, like I said, it could be different depending on the region that the wine is coming from. But why don't we start with Ribera del Duero? What would you say to that?
0: In our wines, it's good. I mean, the Ribera del Duero wines tend to be very, I mean, we have the spiciness, we have the licorice, and the Tempranillo in Ribera del Duero, it is very powerful, has structure, it gets a lot of potential and a lot of aging potential as well. So it's very, very specific. You know, and Ribera Duero, the wines in Ribera del Duero in our winery are very like classic. We are trying to get more modern, but still we are very classic.
1: So they do have a lot of structure, they have a lot of depth as well.
0: Yeah.
1: How much of that would you say comes from the environment, let's say the climate or the altitude?
0: Everything. I think that everything comes from I mean, the diurnal range. We got very cold winters, very hot summers from the soil. The soil are very clay. We got limestone. The drainage is really good in our soils, and everything comes from the soil and from the climate
1: Okay, amazing.
0: and the altitude as well.
1: Yeah, I would think so. Tempranillo, though, it's really the heart of the region in Ribera del Duero. What makes it so expressive here, let's say, compared to somewhere else in Spain?
0: As I mentioned, it's the altitude, it's the different climate, it's everything. The combination of all of this makes Tempranillo, Ribera del Duero, quite different from the rest of Spain.
1: And so, when did you guys, or when did Protos decide to make that decision to expand into Rueda? When did that begin? Why did you do it? What was the thinking behind that?
0: When we decided to move to Rueda, it was 2006, and in
1: Okay.
0: Ribera del Duero, you were not allowed to make white wines. So our winemaker, our former winemaker, because today is a female winemaker, Marilena Bonilla, the former one was a male winemaker that used to work for Rueda appellation. So he knew very well how to make Verdejo. And that's why we decided to go to Rueda and make just Verdejo at the
1: Okay.
0: beginning.
1: Okay.
0: And it was a decision to, I mean, to complement the range. We needed a white wine. Albillo in Ribera Duero is a very neutral variety. I mean, it's good for blendings, but by itself is not as special and as expression as the Verdejo grape. So we decided to go to Rueda to make Verdejo.
1: It's Verdejo is a great variety. I love it so much. And Rueda Day is always fun to celebrate in June, that's for sure. But I'm going to turn to the SAQ website right now. There's some beautiful wines that are available to us to try. Let's switch gears and let's go back to Ribera del Duero for a minute. You've got the Protos Robel or
0: Yes.
1: Roble, I guess is probably the best way to say it. Ribera del Duero 2023 vintage. This is 21 $1.05 at the SAQ. Can you tell us a little bit more about this wine?
0: It's 100% Tempranillo wine. It's been 4 months in 50% French, 50% American oak. It's very easy to drink. It's fruit forward. It's food friendly. It's a wine for every day. Perfect for barbecue. I mean, it's our star product. right now. I mean, it's the best-selling wine that we have.
1: When I
0: It's
1: look at,
0: the lower end wine as well, but it's really good. It's a
1: well,
0: good value.
1: it's super approachable. Lots of people love it. I'm looking at the SAQ again. There's like 29 people at least have rated this wine 5 stars. So that's fantastic. You can tell just from that. And another bottle that we have at the SAQ, which is my personal favorite, the Protes Verdejo. This is Rueda 2023. Maybe there's 2024 coming. I guess I'm not sure when. But can you tell us more about this wine, this Rueda wine?
0: Yeah, this is organic vertical, so the grapes are organically grown, and it's been aged on the leaves for 6 months. 90% is been stainless steel on the leaves. 5% is aged on footrests, wooden tanks, and 5% in concrete eggs. So it has 6 months of aging on lees, and it's very, I mean, it's a very expressive wine.
1: Yeah.
0: It gets sort of consistency, creaminess, but very fresh and very
1: Yeah.
0: gastronomic.
1: It is fantastic. I have to argue that it's great on its own too, but yeah, like a nice plate of sushi or just a fresh salad. It's very, how do I put this? It's very alive. It's like got this fruit character that's almost like very grapey. I don't know how else to describe it, but the fruit is fantastic. The freshness is incredible. It has this beautiful minerality on the finish. It's such a lovely wine, and it's only, let me check, $20, sorry, $18.50 at the SAQ. I'm going to make sure to put this in my social media account so you guys can see the bottle itself. Louisa, thank you so much for taking the time to join us today. I've always been curious about Protos. As I said, I'm a huge fan. Lots of people love your wine, and I'm so happy that you were able to take some time out of your day to tell us the story about Bodegas Protos. And it was lovely to have you here. Thank you so much.
0: Oh, thank you for your time, and I hope to see you very soon.
1: Cheers to Protos. Cheers to Protos.
0: Cheers.
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5: Good afternoon, it's 12 o'clock. I'm Dario DeFelice with your CTV News Update. 25 degrees downtown, weather details in minutes. Here's what's making news right now. A coroner's report is calling on the City of Montreal to improve access to swimming lessons as there are not enough available spaces. This request comes nearly a year after the deaths of a mother and her toddler in a residential pool. According to coroner Edgar Nassif, this tragedy demonstrates the importance of learning to swim. Since the beginning of the year, there have been 51 drownings in Quebec, compared to 46 during the same period last year. The federal government is working on a multi-year project that would identify areas of Canada that lack local news coverage.
6: The idea is to map out news deserts where there are no local outlets at all, and areas of news poverty where outlets aren't meeting critical information needs. That might be a place where newsrooms have been so cut back that no one is regularly covering City Hall. There hasn't historically been a feasible way to keep track of this data, but AI is now making that possible. Researchers will also make use of a network of human verifiers, which includes local librarians, to confirm the findings. Anya Caradeglia, The Canadian Press, Ottawa.
5: As wildfires continue to spread in British Columbia, a number of BC farmers are defying wildfire evacuation orders to protect homes and livelihoods they've built over multiple generations.
7: Some farmers are choosing to stay and set up hoses to spray their crops, protecting their investments and their income. For ranchers, not all animals can be easily moved, like cattle. Moving them by truck can stress the animals, so some BC ranchers have chosen to stay, partly because it's easier to move large herds over land to safety. Officials have remained adamant wildfire evacuation orders should be taken seriously, but BC Premier David Eby has acknowledged farmers face tough choices. Jason White, The Canadian Press.
8: And the Senate has confirmed Todd Blanche as the next Attorney General. AP correspondent Donna Warder has the latest.
9: It was by the narrowest of margins and overnight, but the Republican-led Senate has confirmed Acting Attorney General Todd Blanche as the new Attorney General in a 50-49 vote. This after Republican Senators Susan Collins of Maine and Lisa Murkowski of Alaska said they would oppose Blanche's confirmation, but Republican Bill Cassidy said on the Senate floor earlier Friday he would vote yes.
10: Mr. Blanche showed poor judgment in approving the anti-weaponization slush fund and exempting the president from IRS audits. No American should be unfairly targeted by the law, but no American should be above the law. Mr. Blanche said these were mistakes, and he has made efforts to kill the slush fund.
9: Blanche says on social media that he's deeply honored by the trust and confidence President Trump has placed in me, and that he's grateful to senators working late to confirm him. Donna Warder, Washington.
8: 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We are seeing an incident on the 15 South heading to Rockland. There is heavy traffic as you try and make your way to the 40. It is backing past DeSalaberry. The cameras in that area have been disabled, so if you do see anything, you could text us at 514-790-0800. There is also a collision on the 13 South coming into Montreal. It's right before the Louis Bisson Bridge. Traffic is backing to Notre Dame, and it is a tough drive on the 15 South heading to the Champlain Bridge. Traffic backing past Nuns Island to Gaétan-Laberge. Your Dormez-vous Weather Center forecast. A mix of sun and cloud today with a slight chance of a thunderstorm this afternoon. A high of 26 that will feel like 34 with the humidity. A chance of some rain this evening with a low of 21. Clear skies tomorrow with a high of 28 that will feel like 33. And cloudy on Monday with a high of 27. Right now it is sunny and 25 degrees downtown. For all the news during the day, stream us on your smart speaker. Just say, play CJAD 800. 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
11: Greetings from Montreal. In this episode, we're going into the archives of the 20-plus years of the Andrew Carter Morning Show. We begin this episode with what is probably the most honest and open interview I've ever had with a politician. In August of 2015, Tom Mulcair was the leader of the federal NDP and was in the middle of a campaign to be Canada's next prime minister. It looked good for him at the time. Ultimately, Justin Trudeau and the Liberals won that election, but Mulcair provided us with an honest look into what goes into a campaign. Do all your signs say Tom Mulcair, or do some of them say Thomas?
12: Tom now. It's,
11: they all say uniform. Tom.
12: It's okay. Really a complicated question, because in French, I've always been Thomas Mulcair.
11: Yeah.
12: All my friends who I've worked with for the past many years always say Tom. But in the family, on Monday night, I was having supper up north with some old friends and family, and I've always been Tommy. But of course, in the NDP, if I decided to use Tommy, people would say I was trying to steal Tommy Douglas's name. So
11: that's right.
12: We're going with Tom most of the time. But I still say, you know, if I'm doing a recording in French, I'll say, ici Thomas Mulcair.
11: Yeah, I was just finding out that Tom Mulcair gets up at 4 o'clock every morning.
12: Yep, it goes back to my old habit of getting up very early to do my Gazette route when I was a kid.
11: You had a Gazette route too?
12: For years and years in Chomedey. Yeah,
11: really?
12: Up, yeah.
11: Oh, but you had a terrible Gazette route.
12: I had a big Gazette route.
11: Yeah,
12: I had
11: big.
12: 65 during the week and 105 on the weekend.
11: But houses?
12: All houses.
11: I had the bottom of Dorval Avenue at the lake, 5 apartment buildings with elevators,
12: easy,
11: all of them.
12: Peasy. I used to take out my Labrador, go out every morning, and I still had a Gazette route into Seja, because I'm from a family of 10 kids. We had to work really hard, so we had a Gazette route and to have pocket money. Yeah,
11: that's just amazing. And now you're that close to being the prime minister of the country. I mean, you know, this is the closest I think that an NDP leader has ever come in terms of the hopes going in. It is a long election campaign. So how do you keep the momentum going?
12: with a smile and a great team around us. And Catherine's with me a great deal. She's got her own busy career. Catherine is a psychologist who works in long-term care and palliative care in the public sector and in private practice. So she's taken a couple of months off as a leave of absence, and she's going to be with me. And we're having fun. We've got a spring in our step. People know that we can do it. After they saw what happened in Alberta when we formed a strong majority NDP government there, they started looking at us differently, and it's been a very good few months for us. But we do know that we can't take anything for granted. We have several more months of hard work, and we're facing a pretty ferocious adversary in Stephen Harper.
11: Okay, NDP leader Thomas Mulcair, I think you're going to need a psychologist over the next 11 weeks.
12: She's always there. No, I carry her around with me.
11: No, I can see that because, okay, you just mentioned Stephen Harper. Listen to this, and this is not attacking you necessarily. Sure. This is indicative of the kind of sniping that's going on. Trudeau, Harper, Mulcair in this sort of circle. Here we go.
13: Mulcair wants to raise taxes, but he was way off when asked what tax rates actually are. Now, friends, that is about the best description of NDP economic policy I have ever heard.
11: You know, it's like Mean Girls in high school, you guys, sometimes. You ridicule each other, you twist the words a little bit. So, how do you react to something like that?
12: With a smile, because it is Stephen Harper, and it's the only note that he knows. It's the only song that he can sing. And I think, Andrew, above and beyond all other considerations, it's the number one reason why Canadians are just so tired.
11: But do that sometimes too.
12: Oh, I've been a tough slugger against him in the House of Commons. Don't forget, he completely steamrolled his two previous opposition leaders, who had been Stéphane Dion and Michael Ignatieff. He wasn't able to do that with us. I can promise you he did not enjoy showing up to question period when it was me asking him the questions. I guess it's because I come out of a bare knuckles neighborhood called the Quebec National Assembly, and I stood up strong against the separatists up there, and I was in the front rows for some pretty tough rows. So I didn't, no quarter asked, none given.
11: Can you answer this question? Why right now does it seem like it's always Harper sniping at Trudeau and Trudeau sniping at Harper when, you know, you're doing very well in the polls? Why do they ignore you sometimes?
12: Well, I think that...
11: is that good for you or is that bad for you?
12: I think that overall the Conservatives started putting together some attack ads on us. I mean, I'm a bit more of a known quantity. I've got 30 years of public administration experience. I've been a minister. I've, you know, done that work of making tough decisions around the cabinet table. So everything that I've done is there to see. I'm a pretty prudent public administrator, so it's a bit hard for them to use some of the old caricatures against the NDP with me. One of their first attacks against me, Andrew, was to say that I had lowered my budgets when I was the Minister of the Environment. Yeah, we had managed it well. We put together a new system and we saved money. So that wasn't much of an attack. And so they love to try to play to the caricature of the NDP. But we're prudent public administrators. People know that about us.
11: How have you been able to, you had basically a few people elected in the last election who were totally surprised to be elected. You were surprised
12: Absolutely
11: that they
12: true.
11: Were elected.
12: Yes.
11: They were surprised that
12: true.
11: They were elected. They were, some of them were just out of high school.
12: Yes.
11: How did you manage not to have any bozo eruptions over the last, as far as I can tell, there were no bozo eruptions over the last few years?
12: Well, they all had one thing in common. They really wanted us to succeed, and they were smart. And I can remember at the time of Les Carrés Rouges, you know, the Red Square, when there was all those protests, some of the younger ones, you know, wanted to be there because they would have been with them a couple of years earlier. I said, no, now your obligation is to take that up to another level. You have to know that, first of all, education's first and foremost provincial, but above and beyond that, you're a member of parliament. You can't, you're not a
11: militant. So you did have regular conversations with them, / lectures, / instruction.
12: Yeah, but
11: seminars.
12: We also had experienced people. Yeah. So we told them, look, you've got three places where you have to work. You have to work first and foremost in your riding. You have to work in parliament, and you have to work within the party. That's a lot of work. Takes up most of your time. We help them build their membership base, build up their volunteer base, do their fundraising, because you have to be ready for a campaign. You have to have money in a bank. And so when you are young and you've never really had your own budgeting to worry about, all of a sudden you have to worry about getting tens of thousands of dollars collected so you can put up signs during your campaign. And they did it. And, you know, I go back, Ruth Hélène Brosseau, who was a young lady who won in Berthier-Maskinongé. She was sort of the poster child for the attacks against the NDP after the campaign. Well, go visit her riding. Andrew, I'll make you a prediction that on election night, on October 19th, one of the first names up on the board as having been re-elected will be Ruth Hélène Brosseau in Berthier-Maskinongé.
11: Really? What has she managed to do over the last 4 years?
12: She's worked with every municipality, every school board, every community group, the agricultural community loves her because she's been working across Canada on issues like supply management, mm-hmm. which is a big concern right now as we negotiate the Trans-Pacific Partnership. So people in the riding love her. They defend her tooth and nail. So the early attacks by our adversaries have softened. And one of my favorite questions back, because the Bloc loves to say, oh, these are nobodies, I always ask people, well, can you name me the Bloc Québécois person who was there for 19 years prior to that? And I always get a blank stare. So that's my favorite question back.
11: Thursday, Friday, Saturday, great campaigning weather. Do you have to put on sunscreen when you get up in the morning?
12: I haven't been, but yeah. I started to notice that this morning I got a little bit red from our event up on the mountain yesterday where the sun was beaming on us. So I have to start taking that into account.
11: Okay, when you guys get up in the morning, do you when you're planning out the day, do you map out how closely do you plan out the way that you're going to be standing? Every time I've seen Justin Trudeau so far, there's a bunch of people standing who look like they were either recent immigrants or immigrants sometime in the past.
12: Yeah.
11: There's a baby. There's always a baby to kiss. Stephen Harper always seems to be at a factory.
12: Yeah.
11: What's the message, the visual message you guys to try to get out?
12: Well, for example, on Sunday when we launched the campaign, we went to the Museum of Civilization in Gatineau because we had this magnificent view back over Parliament, right over the river. So that was a great view. But I was making a statement on that one. So we did not bring a crowd with us. But yesterday, spontaneously, we just sent out a little note saying, look, come with us beyond the mountain. And we had a crowd of a few hundred people who were with us. Gorgeous sunshine. Now, of course, we have nothing to do with the sunshine, but we've been so lucky during this campaign so far for the main launches because it's just been a glorious July and August. We did a tour, but the short answer to your question with regard to how much detail, it's incredible the detail. We did an 8-day run just prior, and we didn't know Mr. Harper was going to pull the plug so early, but we were basically just war testing our machine. And we did a morning, noon, and night thing. So the catalog per day was about 30, 40 pages of detail. So somebody had advanced, had taken pictures. You're going to be arriving here. You're going to stand there. This is what the view is going to be. So yeah, that is planned out by really smart people who are used to trying to get the visual.
11: Yeah, because you don't want to get the Gilles Duceppe cheese hat because that's going to stay with you forever, right?
12: It's so funny you say that because he was doing a bike tour the other day and everybody noticed the fact that he had even taken his bike helmet off. Like no more headgear of any kind for that poor man.
11: Okay, in terms of perception and for lack of a better term, popularity party. Just like I don't like the way that guy looks or I do like the way that guy looks. Have you had to take specific training over your political career to seem friendlier, to seem more human, to see...
12: Training in terms of communications, yes. So going back over 30 years, and when I did my first training, a clip for the news was 18 to 22 seconds. Right. And that's what we were trained to do. Today, a clip is 6 to 8 seconds. And it's a completely different world. So that's what my team works on the most. They always with a smile. Great answer. Very detailed. It's too long. So they work on that. And there's a wonderful woman who's a prof at Concordia named Kate Bly, and she's been doing an amazing job with me. She works on things like how to stand, body language, because I, for example, one of the things, and a colleague said that to me yesterday as we were preparing for Thursday to debate, he says, lovely, but you know, when you're looking at someone intensely, it's really laser eyes. So, you know, try to soften that a little bit. So...
11: But it's interesting that I find it very difficult to control the expression on my face when I'm concentrating. And they call it, there's a term, it was in the New York Times this week, it's called resting bitch face. So, and women, unfortunately, are particularly condemned for it because it makes it look like they're standoffish or angry or mean.
12: Well, it's not a term I can use, but I can still chuckle as you use it.
11: You've got to guard yourself against that.
12: Well, sure, because the other thing is you're always on. I mean, I've done a radio show about an hour ago here in Montreal, and I found out that there was a camera in the studio, so that was being streamed, and they were taking pictures for Twitter.
11: Sure.
12: So even in a radio studio where you used to be a haven of peace in the past where you could not worry too much about
11: your facial expression. Dirty look on your face and it shows up on a conservative
12: There's one. What happens today is with high-quality film, you can just film someone speaking. So at one point, if you react and you sort of make a gesture and your eyes pop a little bit, that's what they're going to play, right? I mean, it's the only picture that's going to
11: Thomas Mulcair doesn't know what he's doing.
12: Yeah.
11: That's former NDP leader Tom Mulcair. Coming up, a rock icon describes what it's like to have thousands of people sing your lyrics back to you. 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
12: In this episode, we're going back into the archives, 20 plus years of the Andrew Carter Morning Show. We take you back to October of 2014 this time. Former Styx lead singer Dennis DeYoung and his wife Suzanne were in the CJAD studio to promote his live album. They spoke about how they were able to stay together for so long and what it's like to have thousands of people sing back the lyrics he wrote.
25: You know, it flies unless you're in, you know, have an oral surgery, but it really does. I really, honest to goodness, you probably heard the same story. Your parents warned you how fast it would go, yeah. And you thought, nah. And then they were right.
12: How old were you when you were writing and singing and performing some of those great songs?
25: I always tell people I had a wife and a baby before I had a record deal. So I was 25 years old.
12: But even so, 25, yeah. You know, you look back at a 25-year-old right now,
25: yeah.
12: And you think, so young to be accomplishing so much.
25: I think 25-year-olds today are more like 17 and 18-year-olds when we were growing up, because I'm 67. I think we were still tied to that Depression era. Those people, our folks, we're closer to them than we were to, like, the baby boomers who are like 10 years beyond us.
12: But you have this immortality as a singer and as a man who has come up with hits that are iconic. I mean, your songs will be around forever.
25: That's why I have always held the song sacred. I preached it when I was in the band. As the shadow producer of Styx, I didn't care about style. The Beatles were my, you know, my signpost in that they made any kind of song. And as long as it was good, they would just do it. And I tried to get the band to believe in that philosophy, because 30, 40 years down the line, they don't remember your bell bottoms when they hear you on the radio. They're listening to the song. That's what's king.
12: Dennis DeYoung and his wife, Suzanne. What do you think when you're walking down the street, Suzanne, you hear somebody like me go, like, the best of times. You must hear this from time to time, people singing or humming along these these great songs.
0: I don't know if I hear them sing so much as
25: she
0: they
25: heard
0: tell
25: a song
0: a
25: like that. She'd ask for a prostate exam. Go ahead, Susan.
0: They would tell us stories about what the song meant to them.
12: Right. Well, listen. I want to just to underline the connection. I want to play for "It Was Come Sail Away." Okay, listen to the crowd here. This is what amazes me. You know, you listen to that. This is from Styx Live in Las Vegas. Dennis DeYoung and the music of Styx Live in Las Vegas. And there's so much joy in that crowd. It sounds like a bunch of drunks at an Irish bar. They are just like, they're so into it.
25: You know, that was done in at the El Rey Theater in Los Angeles. And what it makes me feel is, it wasn't a big venue. It was done because Access TV, which I don't know if you get up here. If you have DirecTV, you get it. They came to me to do a TV show. And so then Frontiers Records came in and said, we'd like to make it into a DVD, Blu-ray DVD, a regular DVD, and a CD package. And I said, that's great. You know, I'm 67. You want to offer me a job? I'm happy. So the feeling that I get is, gee, I'm glad I wrote that. That's the feeling I get. Yeah. And because when I wrote that song, I was trying to remind myself what I should be thinking, which is, life can be challenging, but you have to carry on. Because I was coming out of a real dark period of my life when I was thinking we were never going to hit the big time.
12: Yeah.
25: And so I wrote that. It's a song about yearning, as we says, come sail away with me, the gathering of angels appears above his head, you know, and he says, they say, come with me. We're going to a better place.
12: Do you think YouTube has helped or hurt the music industry and artists like yourself? Like, if you, could a band like Styx make it now?
25: No. I here's the problem. I'll watch things there, but I won't watch whole concerts. I won't. If I like something, I'll buy it.
12: Yeah.
25: Only because, you know, I believe this. Musicians must be paid for what they do, or otherwise the quality of music that people get is going to diminish. And I'll give you an example. Lady was written for the first album by Styx, was not accepted. We put it on the second, and it was a failure. Then we recorded two more before Lady became a hit by accident 3 years after its release. Now, in this day and age, that process would be a fait accompli. That would be it. I would have been done. There would have been no other records. You never heard Come Sail Away. I'd have quit and went back to teaching because I couldn't support myself.
12: Yeah. I remember last time we spoke, Dennis DeYoung and his wife Suzanne, on, and you had been married for more than 40 years at that point. Now it's 44 years.
25: Mm-hmm.
12: And I asked you how you guys were able to keep together over all those years, and I see your wife now. She's beautiful. That's got something to do with it, I think. But I didn't know that you worked together as well.
25: Yeah.
12: Have you done backup singing before?
0: Only when he lets me. Yes.
12: Really? Yeah.
25: So it was a separation of church and state,
12: right? But on this CD we have.
25: Yeah, she's been singing with us for about 5-6 years,
12: really,
25: maybe longer.
0: No, eight or nine. John quit.
25: Okay, 8 or 9 years. That's right. Thomas is 9.
0: I just haven't been paid for that long.
25: No, and you're not going to. And you're not
0: that's
25: getting.
0: That's where he gets the difference.
25: And you're not getting a dime because she gets all of it.
12: How do you guys manage the finances? Are you really the money manager, Suzanne?
0: Yeah.
12: You are.
25: Tell
0: the
25: truth. What do I care?
0: Oh, he doesn't care about
12: it. You don't care about
0: money.
12: It?
0: No,
25: I wanted something more sick. I wanted the approval of strangers. Try that on, buddy. You know what that's like. You're on radio. You're saying out there, here's what we do. We say, all right, judge me. That's our bargain we make with the public.
12: I was just listening to your CD just a few moments ago, and I was singing along with every song. When you hear somebody like me singing along.
25: Yeah, like Best of Times you just sang? I worry.
12: Best of Times or Lorelei or Babe or anything.
25: Yeah.
12: Does it hurt your soul when you hear that?
25: No, I think it's the most charming thing in the world. I make fun of you only because you're sitting here. Look, when I wrote those things, did I think I'd be this old and you'd be sitting there, you sing that? I think, forget it. Yeah. I was trying to survive to the next minute. So the fact that it happened, it's a miracle.
12: It is.
25: It's a miracle.
12: It blows your mind, doesn't
25: it? Yeah, and the people, they have such warm feelings toward me.
12: Yeah.
25: That they don't even know me.
12: Right.
25: You know, I think, that's the grand illusion, which I told them in 1977. I told them, don't be fooled by the radio. The TV or the magazines, they'll show you photographs of how your life should be. They're just someone else's fantasies.
11: Sweet Madam Blue, your opus. You said the when you introduce it on the CD or the DVD, you say this is the record company missed this one.
25: Yeah, what not up here, that? Not in Canada. Yeah. In the States, it never got played.
11: Really?
25: Yeah. It's only because the A&M in Canada was a better record company by far than A&M in the States. They had the best people here. And so they missed that song because Frampton Came Alive, that juggernaut of a record.
11: Sure. Big on, double album.
25: Was on A&M, the same record we were, and it came out about, I think, 3 or 4 months before ours, and it became this huge thing that the record company shifted all its focus toward Frampton Comes Alive in the States. So Sweet Madam Blue was missed. And Equinox, here's what happened. It originally sold 350,000 in the States and ended up selling over 2.5 million after Grand Illusion because people went back and said, oh, that's good too.
11: Yeah.
25: But they just weren't exposed to it.
11: No.
25: If they had been, I think Sweet Madam Blue would have been like Dream On for Aerosmith.
11: Does Suzanne, does Dennis sing in the shower?
0: We have separate showers now, so I don't think so.
11: You have separate showers?
0: Yeah, we have to
11: That's also fancy.
0: No, you have to remember for most of our life, we've been on the road.
25: In the same room.
0: In the same, and I have to share a bathroom with him with a tiny little sink.
25: Like today, we're in this hotel, it's got a thing.
0: He's so fussy.
25: Get out of my way, we yell at each other.
0: He's so fussy.
11: Really?
25: I'm fussy.
0: I have to be so neat.
25: The queen of commandeering. Yeah, I say to her, hey, you know, they're paying to see me. Can you move out of the mirror?
0: This is just in the bathroom.
11: But that's the secret, though. You guys have always traveled together over the years.
25: Yeah.
11: Right?
25: Well, I think the secret is neither
0: separate
25: of us
0: baths.
25: Has killed the other yet, which is good.
11: Singer Dennis DeYoung and his wife, Suzanne. Coming up, Hockey Hall of Famer Ken Dryden on the NHL being better, faster, stronger, and also more deadly. 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
26: Good afternoon, it's 12:30. I'm Dario DeFelice with a CTV News update. In an update this afternoon, Montreal police say a suspect has been arrested after two people were stabbed on Thursday. It happened in Hochelaga when a 70-year-old man was stabbed on Notre-Dame Street East and remains in critical condition. The other victim has not been identified. A fast-moving and rapidly growing wildfire near British Columbia's Okanagan Lake has now forced the evacuations of over 20,000 residents. The blaze was first reported last night, but it has since exploded in size, burning 50 square kilometers in just a few hours. And former U.S. President Joe Biden's cancer has spread. That's according to his son, Hunter Biden, who gave an update on his father's health. Hunter Biden got emotional when discussing his father's health and says the stage 4 metastatic prostate cancer has spread into his bones. For more news, including the province saying they will not follow suit if Canada drops the ban on U.S. liquor, at ctvnewsmontreal.ca. And an update now from the CJAD 800 Traffic Center. There is a collision on the 13 South coming into Montreal. It's right before the Louis Bisson Bridge with traffic backing to Notre Dame. And it is a slow drive as you try and get from DeCary to the Metropolitan East. Traffic is backed up to Van Horn. And make sure to give yourself extra time if you are planning to leave Montreal with the LaFontaine Tunnel. Traffic is slow in the area. Your Dormez-vous Weather Center forecast. A mix of sun and cloud today with a slight chance of a thunderstorm this afternoon. A high of 26 that will feel like 34 with the humidity. A chance of some rain this evening with a low of 21. Clear skies tomorrow with a high of 28 that will feel like 33. And cloudy on Monday with a high of 27. Right now it is 25 degrees downtown. Your next CTV News update is at 1 o'clock.
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11: In this episode, we're going into the archives of 20-plus years of the Andrew Carter Morning Show. Ken Dryden is known as a man who wears many hats. Hockey player, lawyer, politician, hockey executive, and author. In October of 2017, he was in our CJAD studio to promote his book, Game Change, The Life and Death of Steve Montador. He spoke about how the NHL has become faster and bigger, but the cost of that has been deadly concussions. It's nice to have you back in Montreal. It always is. You know, this is where you belong.
25: Well, every time I come here, I feel the same way.
11: Yeah.
25: And it's really this was the start of our married life here in Montreal. Our two kids were born here. And every time I arrive at the airport, it feels good.
11: So what's wrong with hockey right now? I mean, what is the concussion problem? What is it? Is it headshots? Is it the way the game is played? Is it the rules?
25: Well, mostly about hockey, it's what's right. I mean, that hockey is played with greater and greater skill all the time. And the thing that it moves faster, as hockey did, but the skill is catching up with the speed, and that's quite amazing. I mean, that it was fast in the 70s, but it was forechecking. You'd dump the puck in and you'd chase it. Well, that was speed, but it was speed without the puck.
0: Now it's speed with the puck. And coaches have come to understand that that the players have developed the skills to pass, to receive passes, to go to open spots, to make the puck just sing on the ice. And it's incredibly exciting and amazing to watch. What that does as well is that it means players going faster, there's less space, less time, there are more collisions and more forceful collisions. And also with players that are a little bit bigger, it adds to that force of the collision. That's where the problem lies. And it's not the problem in terms of most impact, because the equipment that the players use, the shoulder pads are better, the pants, the elbow pads, all of those things have probably improved to the demands of the game. What hasn't is the helmet. And it's not for lack of trying, but the head is still extremely vulnerable. And the most dangerous instrument on the ice, which used to be the stick and the laying on of lumber and all of this sort of stuff, the stick is so much lighter. It isn't the danger anymore. It's the body that is the dangerous instrument on the ice. And the most vulnerable part is the head. So that's where the focus needs to be. That's where the most dangerous injuries happen, the most life consequential injuries, but they're also the answerable injuries. That's the part of this book, is that this is a problem, but this is an answerable problem.
11: Well, what about the old days when you guys didn't even wear helmets?
0: The game moved a lot slower. Yeah. I mean, one of the things that when I wrote the game, I started writing it when I was in Ottawa finishing my bar course, and went to the National Archives to watch full length games, not highlights, but right. Full length. In a highlight, everybody looks great. Every scorer scores and every goalie makes a big save and the game looks like it goes fast. Watching the full-length games, and this was from my childhood, from the late 50s or so, it was unbelievably slow. And it was because the players were playing two-minute shifts, and the games were just coasting, coasting, bursting, coasting. Now it's 35 seconds on the ice, and you just fly.
11: Bigger, fitter, faster. Game Change is the name of the book. Ken Dryden is here in studio with me. It's called The Life and Death of Steve Mondador and the Future of Hockey. Tell me about Steve Mondador.
0: Steve Mondador, if he was alive, would be 37 years old. He died 2 years ago. He was born in BC, but grew up in Mississauga. Played minor hockey, as other lots of other kids did. He was a good player, but never a star. Kept moving and loved to play. I mean, he was this guy who loved to be on the ice, in the locker room, on the road trips. Loved it. Wasn't drafted, then signed as a free agent with Calgary, played a couple of years in the minor leagues, then gradually made it to the Flames and had his big moment when the Flames went to the Stanley Cup Finals in 2004. He started the first series, a healthy scratch, injuries. He played the seventh game and then went on and played all the rest of the games in the playoffs, and including the first game against San Jose, he scored in overtime. And he was a defenseman, and he wasn't a goal scorer. And he played for five other NHL teams, over 500 games. He would have been described as a 5-6 defenseman, somebody who played 15 minutes a game, did what the team needed him to do, loved doing it. And then in the last, over time, he had injuries, some of which were probably concussions. Some may have been diagnosed, others probably not. And then more in the last year or so. And then he was really feeling symptoms. So memory problems and serious memory problems, anxiety, depression. And his last year or so was not nice. And even though, later after his death, his brain was examined and he had CTE. But even if it hadn't shown CTE, he was showing symptoms of somebody who would have been 50 years older.
11: Really? And so what would you like to see then? I mean, what's the, you can't slow down the game and you can't make the players, you can't handicap them.
0: No.
11: So what's...
0: Well, I think that you start where the problem is it's hits to the head. Okay. And so the NHL and hockey at all levels forever that I know of, you know, recognize the vulnerability of the head. I mean, that's why you create a high sticking penalty. You know, you don't high stick a shoulder, you high stick a head. An elbowing penalty. It's an elbow to the head. And so there was always this understanding that the head was vulnerable. You have now, and but again, it's not just a stick to the head or an elbow to the head, which is the danger for a player. It's a shoulder. It's a hit to the head. The NHL has at least two rules now that are kind that are automatic. You shoot the puck into the over the in, into the crowd if you're in your own defensive zone. It's a penalty. Mm-hmm. Doesn't matter if you intended to or not. The puck was flipping. Right. The glass is too low. Whatever it is. There used to be all kinds of arguments about it. Now you just go to the box.
11: Yeah.
0: And you deal with it, and teams do, and that's life. Another one, and it happened in the game on Saturday night. Stick comes up, hits somebody in the face. Automatic penalty. It turned out that the player was cut, so a four-minute penalty. Again, arguments at first didn't intend to, just turning around, deflected off
11: doesn't
0: somebody's
11: matter.
0: Stick. Doesn't matter anymore. Mm-hmm. And teams adapt. That's the key to all of this.
11: So just any hit to the head, whether accidental or not.
0: That's right. Because you know, I mean, the brain doesn't distinguish.
11: Yeah.
0: The brain doesn't care whether it's an elbow, a fist, a stick. Doesn't matter whether it's intentional or not. It isn't always about the perpetrator. It really is about the person who gets hit.
11: Right.
0: It's not about the cause. It's about the effect in it. And again, players adapt and coaches adapt.
11: Very interesting. Game Changes, the book, Life and Death of Steve Montador and the Future of Hockey, Ken Dryden. So one last question. What's wrong with the Canadians and how do you fix it? I mean, come on.
0: There are a lot of games to go.
11: That's the what they keep
0: thing.
11: Telling us.
0: Well, but the first thing you do is the bad news is what's happened up until now. The good news is there's still, 65 games to go.
11: So you fire the coach, right? You fire the whole team?
0: No,
11: fire
0: you,
11: the Zamboni
0: you,
11: driver.
0: You do.
11: You're telling us to be patient.
0: Well, there's not much else that one can do at the moment, but they do. Like the problem, the difficulty with the NHL now, if you're a team, is you can't give up much distance.
11: Yeah.
0: If you fall a little bit behind,
11: exactly.
0: You got to climb over seven teams in order to make it to the playoffs. So they need to start winning more soon.
11: I think if they score more goals than the other team on a regular basis, then they'll probably win. How's that sound?
0: That is genius.
11: Thank you. Hockey Hall of Famer and author Ken Dryden. Coming up, you might not know the name, Aubrey Poe Powell, but his work has graced the covers of your favorite albums of the 1970s and 80s. 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
11: Going into the archives, 20-plus years of the Andrew Carter Morning Show. The name Aubrey Pope Powell may not be familiar to you, but his work is on some of the most iconic albums of the 1970s and 80s. In November of 2022, Aubrey was in Montreal to promote a Pink Floyd exhibition. Specifically, he was in town to discuss his work on creating the cover for Dark Side of the Moon. I'm very honored to speak with you, the man who designed the iconic Dark Side of the Moon album cover. Like, tell me about this.
19: Well, thank you. Yes, it seems it has become iconic. I have to

0: probably perhaps don't know about Pink Floyd and why they're so successful and so big. And for ardent fans who already know them, it's a celebration. Okay. And that's the intention of it.
1: Okay, so tell me, I know, I don't know if you can remember back to the moments surrounding the, I'm sure you were very busy at that time, but going back 50 years or so, what was going through your mind when you guys were designing that the Dark Side of the Moon cover?
0: Well, interestingly enough, we'd already worked for Pink Floyd since the very beginning, because we'd all been to school together, and so sort of, you know, how things develop between friends.
1: Yeah.
0: And I went into Abbey Road Studios to discuss the new album, Dark Side of the Moon, and they said, we don't want any of your kind of crazy photo designs, these are real pictures anymore. We want something simple, like a chocolate box. And I was rather taken aback, and thought, a chocolate box, that's not really my style. Anyway, I went away. I was thumbing through a book on physics about refraction of light, and my partner, Storm, suddenly went, I've got it. Why not a pyramid, you know, with a fraction of light coming through? Yeah, that sums up Pink Floyd. That sums up their stage shows. It sums up exactly where they're at currently in their career. And I sketched it out, took it up to Abbey Road, showed the band, and they all went, that's it. That's us. That's Pink Floyd. It was as simple as that. And, you know, in the exhibition, there's the original artwork in there. And it looks rather drab. It's all sort of architectural drawings on a piece of grey tracing paper. But who would have thought that it came alive in such a beautiful way when it was printed, and still looks like that today. It looks fabulous.
1: We're speaking with Aubrey Pope Powell, the co-creator of the album cover, the iconic album cover, Pink Floyd's Dark Side of the Moon, and hundreds of others, Aubrey.
0: Yes.
1: Pink Floyd, Led Zeppelin, Paul McCartney, Genesis, 10cc, Peter Gabriel, Bad Company, Emerson, Lake and Palmer, Scorpions, Styx, and goes on and on and on. I want to ask you a question. For Peter Frampton, which album cover did you do for Peter Frampton?
0: Something's Happening. We'd already worked with Humble Pie, of which he was a part of right from the beginning, with Steve Marriott. And then he went off to form his own band, and we did Something's Happening with him, which was just prior to his huge success with that live album. And Peter had been a friend and still is a friend for many years. So, in fact, you're almost embarrassing me by listing off that stream of famous artists that we've worked for. But I have to say, all the people that we worked for in the 1970s, it was a kind of synergy, huge trust between us all. And I'm still very best friends with, you know, the likes of Jimmy Page, Robert Plant, you know, and all the band, and all the Floyd, of course, you know, and many others, and Paul McCartney, you know, we're just besties, and we have been since those heady days.
1: That's so
0: cool. And that's a joy, you know, it's a real joy.
1: I wanted to ask you, you know, going back to as a different time for the music business, and when, you know, we'd walk into a record store and we'd look through the records and buy a record based on a bunch of different factors. But how important was it to have a really good album cover at that time to help the album sell?
0: I think the album cover in the 70s was critical. Because you have to remember, we didn't have any MTV, Spotify, or any digital and social media. And so the album cover became like a signpost for fans to sort of understand where the band were at. And if you can imagine for a second the sort of communion of walking into a record store where there's 10,000 albums facing you.
1: Oh, yeah.
0: And you want to buy something that Saturday, especially for yourself. A good cover standing out amongst everything else became critical. And bands took the album covers very, very seriously, you know, as much as they did in the 80s with a great music video. That's how important it was. And budgets were unlimited because the business was awash with money. You know, albums were selling, you know, 10, 20, 30, 40 million. And so it gave an opportunity for me and my company, Hypnosis, to create the most extraordinary album covers wherever we wanted to go,

0: with carte blanche, and nobody ever said no. We're just very fortunate and incredibly privileged.
1: It's amazing. It's almost like when you walk into a liquor store and you have no idea what you're looking for in terms of a bottle of wine, and you look for and you finally buy one with that looks like a nice label. I wanted to ask you what album cover are you most proud of?
0: Well, I think it has to be Dark Side of the Moon, doesn't it? Funnily enough, it's not actually my favorite album cover that we designed during the 1970s, but because it's so iconic, and I guess because it sold 65 million copies of the album, it has to be up there as the number one. And, of course, we've used it as the logo for the exhibition at the Arsenal that's opening tomorrow. And I think it, by definition, the fact that it stood the test of time, and next March it'll be 50 years old,
1: wow.
0: March 2023, is something, to be said for it. And I think that, we were in the right place at the right time.
1: You said it's not your favorite. I want to know before I let you go, what is your favorite? What is your favorite one?
0: Well, I think probably Led Zeppelin Presence, which I don't know if you can recall. It's a photograph of a family at a boat show. The black object is in the middle of the table. And it's such an unusual and surrealist image for a heavy rock band.
1: With the obelisk.
0: The obelisk. And I always remember showing them the obelisk, and Jimmy Page went, "That's it. Yeah, that's exactly, that sums up Led Zeppelin entirely." And for me, it's a real piece of photographic art. And so that, I think, probably is my most favorite.
1: Album cover designer Aubrey Pope Powell. My thanks to Anthony DiBiasio for putting the show all together. And to all my great guests, former NDP leader Tom Mulcair, singer Dennis DeYoung, Hockey Hall of Famer Ken Dryden, and of course, album designer Aubrey Pope Powell. And there are so many more of these in the archives. 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
17: Good afternoon, it's 1 o'clock. I'm Dario DiFelice with your CTV News Update. 28 degrees, weather details in minutes. Here's what's making news right now. In an update this afternoon, Montreal police say a 38-year-old man has been arrested in connection with an assault that left two men injured in Mercier-Hochelaga-Maisonneuve. Officers first found a 70-year-old man with serious upper body injuries on Notre-Dame Street East early Thursday morning. Police now say he remains in critical condition in hospital. About 20 minutes later, officers located a second victim, a 45-year-old man, inside a nearby residence on Frédéric Chopin Street. He was also injured but is expected to survive. Police spokesperson Florence Stafford says the suspect was arrested yesterday and is expected to appear in court today on charges of aggravated assault.
18: A 38-year-old man was arrested yesterday in connection with this assault on the two victims during this incident. He was taken to the investigation center to be interviewed by investigators.
17: Police say their investigation is ongoing. Today marks 60 years since the first province-wide strike took place in Quebec hospitals. The massive walkout was pivotal for working conditions in Quebec's healthcare system and led to the very first provincial collective agreement. Those in the field say the impacts of the job action are still being felt today. The Federation of Health and Social Services says that it was necessary at the time to break free from the control of the church. The Federation says that many at the time believed that providing care was a vocation and an act of Christian charity, which did not warrant adequate compensation. There is an increasing death toll in Thailand after authorities say a student opened fire at a high school and at his home outside Bangkok. AP correspondent Rika Ann Garcia reports.
19: A schoolgirl has died from critical wounds after a student opened fire at a high school and at his home outside Bangkok before turning the gun on himself. He also allegedly killed his grandparents earlier that morning. The health ministry said the 12-year-old girl died in hospital, raising the death toll to at least 8. Relatives of the other victims have also begun taking their loved ones' bodies home. Around 14 people remained hospitalized, and more are in critical condition. The gun was legally registered to the boy's grandfather. Thailand has one of the highest rates of gun ownership in Asia, and shootings have increased in recent years. I'm Rika Ann Garcia.
17: And while there is no U.S.-Iran peace deal yet, there are signs of progress on easing passage through a critical waterway in the Mideast. We get details from ABC's Gio Benitez.
20: The U.S. and Iran say that they are on the edge of a deal to reopen the Strait of Hormuz. One Iranian official tells ABC News that a deal is close between Iran and Oman on shipping in the strait. A U.S. official said that any of the routes agreed to will be, quote, without any impediments like tolls. A spokesman for Iran's parliament added that implementation of the agreement is still subject to final approval by all parties.
17: For interviews and other audio, go to CJAD800.com or download the iHeartRadio app. And an update now from the CJAD 800 Traffic Center. There is a collision on the 15 South heading to Rockland. Heavy traffic is there as you try and make your way to the 40. It is backing past the Salaberry. We are seeing some volume on both sides of the 13 as you try and get in and out of Laval. Traffic starts right before the Louis Bisson Bridge, and it is a tough drive on the 15 South heading to the Champlain Bridge. Traffic backing past Nuns Island to about Gaétan Laberge. Taking a look at your Dormez-vous weather, a mix of sun and cloud today with a slight chance of a thunderstorm this afternoon, a high of 29 that will feel like 37 with the humidity. A chance of some rain this evening with a low of 21. Clear skies tomorrow with a high of 28 that will feel like 33. And cloudy on Monday with a high of 27. Right now, we have reached our daytime high of 29 degrees downtown. For all the news during the day, stream us on your smart speaker. Just say, play CJAD 800. 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
5: 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Sue Smith.
21: Right now, I'm calling it our football half hour. Football as in soccer, and we're going to talk about that right now. And a little bit later, we're going to meet the coach of a flag football team who just traveled to the States and came home victorious. So we'll meet them. We'll meet the coach anyway. Right now, though, soccer. So after it's this kind of a bizarre story. After its most successful World Cup ever, FIFA is now reeling from a backlash by its members. So it started with a plan that was floated last week by President Gianni Infantino. Basically, he wanted to sell stakes in the World Cup to private equity investors. But then soccer associations like the UEFA, which is the European Union's soccer governing body, and others said they would boycott all of FIFA's global competitions in protest. So on Friday, Infantino had to back away from his plan. So it's kind of a bit confusing. We've got Moshe Lander on the line. He's a senior lecturer in economics at Concordia University with an expertise in sports economics. Good afternoon.
22: Hello.
21: So first of all, can you sort of describe what Infantino's plan was?
22: Well, I think you did a very good job explaining it. The objective here is to basically sell off a portion of FIFA's soccer tournaments to private investors and raise capital that way. Be no different, say, than if I wanted to sell off 20% of my company and I go on Shark Tank or I go on Dragon's Den and say that in exchange for that, I want your money and you get ownership. He was effectively saying, this is what I'm offering you. The thing that really kind of irked some people was that the money men that were going to get involved were related to Donald Trump, or at least to his son-in-law, Jared Kushner. And so whenever you start making like a Mad Lib that has Donald Trump, Jared Kushner, Gianni Infantino, FIFA, and money, yeah, people start getting the backs up saying, this doesn't sound kosher to me.
21: So, so can you just elaborate on that a little bit? Because again, it's confusing. So was it like an open offer anyone could buy, or was it a certain amount of people who were going to be getting stakes in this, like Jared Kushner, it's his brother, I think, actually.
22: It was his brother that was going to kind of lead the charge here. Again, it would be no different than if I were going to put up 20% of my company, I might decide who the investors are going to be or what the pool of investors is going to be, or I would hire somebody to go find those investors that meet my criteria that I might lay down. This was not going to be something where you and I could buy our way in with a share each, but it was clear that they were going to be people that were connected to the Kushners, which means that you're effectively getting all of the silliness that comes with that name and that brand, I guess.
21: Yeah, and this after, the FIFA, the World Cup was held in the States, and Donald Trump was definitely making a big deal out of being there, especially at the end.
0: Yeah. So tell me about the reaction of the soccer associations. I mean, basically a boycott, right?
22: Right. And they all push back, but with different reasons. So UEFA, that was the European Soccer Federation, said, we fundamentally disagree with this idea on all grounds. You didn't tell us in advance. You didn't give us time to think about it. You didn't ask for our opinion. We don't agree with the idea that soccer should be sold off to anybody under any circumstances. So thank you. We're out, and don't ask for us to participate in any of your events if you go through with this. The range of opinions, though, went down to maybe lesser transgressions, which is you just didn't tell us, or you didn't give us time to think about it, or you didn't consult properly. But all of the federations pushed back and said, yeah, I just don't like this. It doesn't pass the smell test. Mm-hmm. You told us about this only after the news came out through British media. You didn't tell us yourself. And when it eventually came out, we found out that we only had 1 month to think about the offer, with a gun to our head saying, you got until September 19, I think it was, to cast your vote, but we're not having a conversation beyond that. So part of the pushback was, how dare you tell us that we have a deadline here? If we want to think about it long and hard, we should be able to do so, especially when we're only finding out about it because of a news leak.
0: So, I mean, it sounds like basically what you're describing is a lot of them pushed back that it was heavy-handed. And also, like you said, it didn't pass the smell test because it looked like, it was a bit exclusive. Only certain people would be given access. But here's the part that I find interesting. So Infantino, in his tenure as president, has increased the revenues of football associations around the world. Apparently, there are 211 that are part of FIFA. And so, I guess, is it biting the hand that feeds them?
22: To some extent, I think that part of the problem here is that FIFA is one of the most corrupt organizations in the world. I make the joke that you can take FIFA, the IOC, and the Trump White House and put them in any order you want, and I'll sign off on it. The FIFA has created this climate that they're not to be trusted. The previous head of FIFA, Sepp Blatter, resigned in disgrace, also over corruption. Gianni Infantino clearly has corruption allegations nipping at his heels. And the fact that he cozied up to Trump really suggests that something's not right here. So, I think part of the problem is just the messenger as much as it is the message. And then again, when you bring in these investors in tow with no real time for consultation or reflection, it really does suggest that, yes, the heavy handedness is the thing that bothered people, but the money that's being offered is somewhere between $8 to $20 million for every one of those 211 soccer federations. The big kids in Europe, Spain, England, Germany probably wouldn't miss that. That's chump change to them. But some of those smaller federations are going to say, yeah, that really could have mattered, but you didn't ask us, and you didn't give us a chance to say what it is that's wanted. I think that there might be a chance for this to be revived at a later point with proper consultation, where enough of those minnows of the 211 might say, we're okay with this if you give us enough money and if you can bring Europe on board. There is a chance this would go through, but I just don't think now under the current climate, and certainly not under the current leader.
0: Well, and certainly Europe seemed pretty categorical that they weren't going to play in that sandbox, that's for sure. So I don't know if this is opening a whole can of, I mean, obviously it is, but this, using it, it's one of the most corrupt organizations in the world, FIFA. So is this like just more evidence of that? Is this like the canary in the coal mine? Or is it just like the way business gets done in FIFA? Do you know what I mean? Like how out of the ordinary is this?
22: I don't think it's out of the ordinary at all. You know, my parents always used to say, you are who your friends are, and if you hang out with losers, you're a loser. Now, granted, that's not going to win any Parent of the Year awards for them, but the point is basically correct, right? Like, when you see Gianni Infantino and Donald Trump becoming chummy-chummy, this suggests that something is wrong here with the system. And so FIFA has always had these corruption problems. And I'm going to say that I guess when you have 211 different football federations, there's a certain amount of, I'll say, compromise that's needed to try and get things passed, especially when some of these blocks have disproportionate weight and influence. But at the same time, it's also what opens the capacity for huge amounts of corruption to take place, where there's vote buying or rigging of events or trying to steer these events towards locations where you can cozy up to people who are like-minded, right? You are who your friends are. And so there's maybe a reason why the World Cup was in the U.S. during Trump's time in office, or at least they secured the rights while Trump was in office, in part because there was an understanding that corruption recognizes corruption.
21: Wow. I feel so naive right now. But it reminds me of an article I was reading. I think it was in the Literary Review of Canada. And basically it was, you know, about all these sheikhs from the Middle East buying soccer teams. And those soccer teams are now doing really, really well. So, in fact, the whole soccer is kind of colored a little bit, which, of course, you hate when you've just come off this feel good, you know, tournament.
22: Yeah, and a lot of those owners now of the teams in Europe were possibly money laundering, but also partly trying to sport wash where that money came from. And that was an issue that we've seen in the past where, you know, Russia hosting the Winter Olympics, sure, it was a vanity play for Putin, but it was also a way to maybe try and gloss over crimes committed by Russia against various countries around the world. And so if we're too busy enjoying sport, maybe it changes the way that we see them. So some of these owners of these clubs were saying, hey, if I give you a winner, then don't worry about where my money came from, or don't worry about what ethics or things I had to violate to come up with the money to give you the winner. You know, you said bite the hand that feeds. It's kind of the same sort of thing. And I think a lot of fans were maybe willing to go with that Faustian bargain in exchange for a winner. But of course, when things don't go well, all of a sudden they realize, wait, it's not worth it.
21: Yeah, but it sounds like it's so Byzantine and so well ingrained in the culture. So, and on that, and just quickly, if FIFA is so as poisoned as you say, then is it likely that Infantino will even have any repercussions, or just business as usual?
22: Well, he was looking to go unopposed as the leader for the next cycle. I think his term is up at the end of this year. And now maybe there's an opportunity for somebody to step forward, maybe from the European Federation, in fact, and say, hey, this is what we put up with long enough between him and the previous leader. Maybe I'm going to throw my name into the hat then, and I'm going to try and clean it up and at least keep soccer as pure as the purists would like to think it is.
21: Wow. Okay, I learned so much, and I don't know if I'm better for it, Muncha, but I thank you for opening my eyes. Thank you so much.
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21: Sue Smith sitting in for Aaron Rand. Great to be with you on this football half hour. A few weeks ago, we brought you the story of a Montreal Flag football team. They had defeated all the other teams across the country and were headed to represent Canada at the NFL Flag Summer Championships, which were held in Indianapolis. And guess what? Even though they were the youngest team in their division, they won. Jamil Springer is the head coach of Flight School Elite Flag football team, and he joins us on the line. Good afternoon.
6: Good afternoon. Good afternoon. Thank you for having me.
21: Hey, congratulations.
6: Thank you.
21: How are you feeling?
6: Oh, I can't lie to you. I feel extremely well, content, happy about our achievement, but more importantly, we're just ready for what's next.
21: Okay, whoa. Let's just look back for 1 minute, Jamil. Let's rest on your laurels for a second. First of all, tell me about your team. Who are your team?
6: Well, we're a group of under 15 athletes in Montreal. Our name is Flight School Elite, and we've been active as a unit since 2017. This particular group has been going strong for about 3 to 4 months together as a unit.
21: Is it boys, girls?
6: For this group, it's just boys.
21: Right. And so you represent Montreal. Like, how did you, what was your journey to the tournament in Indianapolis like?
6: Yeah, so we had a regional tournament, which was held in Montreal, that's ran by NFL Canada, where we went undefeated and we won. And then we went to the national tournament, which was in Ottawa, where we also luckily, we went undefeated as well, and then that punched our ticket to Indianapolis, which was the largest flag football stage so far for youth football, where we also went undefeated.
21: Amazing. Wow, that's really amazing. Tell me about the games. Like, what was it like being in Indiana, and what were your games like that you played?
6: Yeah, so overall, the experience itself is like nothing that we've ever seen before. We had the opportunity to connect with several teams from across the world. We played New Zealand, we played Brazil, China, Mexico, as well as Germany. So those were the teams that we played during our round robin and finals. And it was interesting for us to kind of see the game from another landscape. So see how it's played across the world, right?
21: Yeah.
6: So that was something to take back for sure.
21: And so, but your big games were against Mexico and the USA. And I understand you went to triple overtime with Team USA?
6: Yeah. So we played Mexico for the finals of the international bracket, which was an intense game. And it's all over the web right now. It was on ESPN, where we won on the final play. So Mexico had an opportunity to win with 0 seconds left, and our defender made a great stop, which punched our ticket to the finals against U.S. And U.S., in typical fashion, it went down to the wire, three overtimes where we were able to pull it out in the last final seconds.
21: That's incredible. Now, I understand you were the youngest team. So your guys are U14, I understand, and this was U15?
6: Yeah, so we got a group of kids that are actually 2013 born and some 2012s, and we were playing against 2011. So roughly 13-year-olds going up against 15-year-olds, and they rose to the occasion.
21: Well, I mean, what do you attribute their success to?
6: Hard work. And, you know, it's never easy in those type of formats because the games are short. It's very high pressured.
21: Yeah.
6: So it's really important to stay level-headed and focused. And they, you know, they bought into what we were telling them to do and they became successful.
21: How popular is flag football?
6: I think for sure it's the fastest growing sport right now. And
21: really?
6: Because it's inclusive for guys and girls, and now you can see it's accessible all across the world. I wouldn't be surprised if it's going to be the second biggest sport after soccer. I really do think so.
21: I'm trying to remember back to my McGill days. I played flag football. It was really fun.
6: Yeah, absolutely. It's not too complicated to play.
21: So, but, you know, it's interesting that it's sponsored by the NFL, and you said NFL Canada. So is it like considered to be a bit of a, I don't know, recruiting or training ground? Because these kids could be playing football, right?
6: Absolutely. Well, it's definitely a sport that is an easy transition to tackle football.
21: Mm-hmm.
6: But the fact that there's all-girls divisions, it's kind of its own sport and its own entity, right? And at this particular tournament, there was a lot of scouts from Division I universities there to promote their program and also try and recruit for their institutions.
0: So I don't know if you can generalize like this, but would you say that most of your players then want to stay in flag football, or are they, you know, likely to switch over to tackle football?
6: It's a tough one. So we, in our program, we have kids that actually played tackle football, and they use flag football as kind of an off-season training to help transition and translate to the game they play. Yeah. And then we have athletes that don't play tackle football and might play basketball, or they might play hockey. And they look at flag football as, you know, potentially their primary sport. So we kind of get to see the impact it has on all different shapes of people that are interested in sports. And you know, our goal is not to push them to flag football. If they play tackle football, that's great. It's just to show them another sport that they can like, and maybe, you know, they might be a little bit more successful in to the sport that they're playing currently.
0: And you said at the beginning you're focused on what's next. So what is next for your team?
6: Well, for this particular group, I think their focus is to continue to show that they can play with the best of the best. Mm-hmm. So we're going to enter a lot more tournaments as a unit and just trying to see how far we can take it. So we actually signed up to go to Panama in January, and we'll also be going to Shanghai, China as well. So we're going to take the show on the road and really enjoy the international aspect of flag football.
0: I like it. Well, listen, it sounds like you have a lot of accolades already and championships under your belt. So congratulations again, Jamil.
6: Thank you so much.
0: Bye-bye. That is Jamil Springer. He's the head coach of Flight School Elite Flag Football Team. Wow, they're on to Panama and maybe Shanghai after, ripping the competition in Indiana at the International Championships.
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22: Good afternoon, it's 1:30. I'm Dario De Felice with a CTV News update. More than 20,000 residents have been forced to evacuate British Columbia communities near Okanagan Lake overnight as an explosive wildfire surged towards them, destroying homes in its path. Officials say the fire is one of the quickest moving and fastest growing in the province. Quebec political candidates from sexual and gender diverse backgrounds running in the fall provincial election are sounding the alarm over a flood of hateful messages targeting them. Quebec Solidaire says it's currently facing a wave of online hate targeting its LGBTQ plus candidates. And action continues today at the National Bank Open Tennis Tournament at Jarry Park. Number 8 seed Jerry Lehechka and number 18 seed Arthur Fils are competing in Montreal. Laval's Leila Fernandez will play Naomi Osaka tomorrow in the round of 16. For more news, including several charges laid after a string of break-ins in Montreal, at ctvnewsmontreal.ca. An update now from the CJA D800 Traffic Center. There is a collision on the 13 South coming into Montreal. It's right before the Louis Bisson Bridge with traffic backing to Notre Dame. It is a slow drive as you try and get from DeCary to the Metropolitan East. Traffic is backed up to Van Horn, and drivers are being advised to avoid Parc Jean Drapeau this weekend as a music festival is underway. Those attending are being asked to use the Metro's yellow line. Your Dormez-vous Weather Center forecast. A mix of sun and cloud today with a slight chance of a thunderstorm this afternoon. A high of 29 that will feel like 37 with the humidity. A chance of some rain this evening with a low of 21. Clear skies tomorrow with a high of 28 that will feel like 33. And cloudy on Monday with a high of 27. Right now, it is 29 degrees downtown. Your next CTV News update is at 2 o'clock.
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27: Okay, we're going to talk about weddings. So if you think back, remember when Taylor Swift married Travis Kelce last month? The wedding was big. Like Madison Square Garden big, but actually the trend for celebrity nuptials is going the other way. The simple courthouse wedding is making a comeback. Sadaf Hassan is a culture writer and editor and columnist at the Globe and Mail, and she wrote about this trend recently, and she joins me on the line. Hello.
28: Hi there. Thank you for having me.
27: It's great to have you. So what are some celebrities and examples of simple weddings recently?
28: So I'll give you two big examples. This was earlier this summer. So we have our Charlie XCX, a musician, but not a popular musician, Dua Lipa. They both had these really stunning courthouse weddings. They kept it small. They looked gorgeous. They still dressed up. They did all that, but they kept it to a nice, simple venue, low-key production, probably saved a ton of money, had a big party after. But this does seem to be a new pattern that's happening, not just for celebrities, but for regular people, too.
27: And why do you think this is?
28: Well, you know what? I think it's a few things. I mean, listen, post-COVID, the cost of living has only risen, right? And I think people are looking for ways they can save a little money. But here's the other thing. It's a little more intimate, too. You know, you've got to be really intentional with every choice. I spoke to a few couples for the story who had the most beautiful experiences at their courthouse weddings. There was one couple, you know, they had their family friends take photos. They had an aunt officiate. They wore their grandparents' clothes. They wore local vintage picks from nearby stores. There's something about it that's more restrained, yes, but it doesn't give up on the beauty and the sentiment, I think.
27: Yeah, I mean, it also sounds like an aesthetic choice, I guess, like a statement almost, especially, you know, wearing your grandparents' clothes.
28: Yeah.
27: You know, it's almost like you're making a statement.
28: I think so. I think it ends up being a lot more intimate, right? Mm-hmm. You get to only have a few people with you. You can't fill up the space like you might at MSG, like Taylor Swift. But that means you bring the people who are closest to you probably, mm-hmm. right? So maybe your parents, maybe a few close friends. And so every little touch becomes such a key, important, intentional choice. I think there's something really beautiful about that. Yeah. And, you know, if the most memorable thing is maybe the dress you wore or the shoes that you had, then it becomes really important where those were rooted from and what the origin was. So I think that's actually a really special part of it.
27: Mm. You mentioned the cost aspect, and you said, you know, certainly post-COVID and everything, but can we talk a little bit about the cost aspect of it? So I know in your research, you looked at how much sort of the average wedding, if there is such a thing, costs.
28: Yeah.
27: What did you
28: okay.
27: find?
28: So let me hit you with the big numbers. So in Canada, the average wedding right now costs about $30,000 to $42,000.
1: Wow.
28: So, you know, that's very substantial. For some people, that's their salary, yeah. right? Now, if you want to do a courthouse wedding, and I'm giving you average numbers, let's say you're in Montreal, you're in Toronto, you're looking at about $180 to $200 for a marriage license, and then maybe about $150 max just to reserve a civic wedding chamber, let's say, or a space at any nearby city hall. So it's much more affordable. The couples that I spoke to, they ended up spending maybe a few hundreds more or maybe a thousand more just getting photography and outfits and maybe some flowers together. Mm-hmm. And then for a lot of them, with all that money that they saved, they would put that towards something like, say, a honeymoon mm-hmm. or a dinner that they might treat their family to later in the week. So I think that's a pretty substantial save, right?
27: Yeah. Absolutely. I mean, it's kind of crazy when you balance the two out. What about the religious aspect, though? Is that something that Canadian couples are moving away from?
28: Well, I think it's interesting. I mean, you know, there's a lot of different cultures and places in the world where, you know, doing the legal part of it is just having like something really simple that mm. looks like a courthouse wedding, and mm. having a huge, massive wedding is not a key part of it. Mm. I think it's hard to say just now. We don't have the exact statistics for how much people are moving away from it, but there does seem to be something to separating the legal marriage from the celebration itself, right? So you can keep it really simple if you just want to get the paperwork done and then have a really big party yeah. or family event later. That does seem to be appealing to younger generations. So for instance, if you're on social media at all, if you're on TikTok, if you're on Pinterest, you might have seen this. There's actually almost 200% rise in Gen Z just looking up city hall elopement, or how can I make this simpler? What about a city hall marriage? What could that look like? So there is a part of that that's mm-hmm. just, let's keep it simple. Let's not worry about all of the other things. Let's just get the paperwork done.
27: It's funny, and I don't know how to phrase this question, but I'm thinking, yeah, but is it always up to the ones that are getting married? Because it strikes me that if you're spending $42,000 on your wedding, your parents must be helping you out. If you're, you know, in your 20s, well, I'm making big assumptions here. I don't know if that's true.
28: I would say so. I mean, listen, I'm South Asian, so I come from a very big wedding industrial complex
27: yeah.
28: where you're spending tons and tons. And I think it almost becomes a cultural expectation. Yeah. Sometimes I joke with friends that, you know, the wedding is really for the parents and maybe what they want, and especially if they're funding it, which I do think yeah. a lot of the time they are, especially for younger people now. It's so hard to afford something like that. You need that help. Mm-hmm. So I think one of the other beauties of having something smaller like this is you can probably fund it on your own, and that means you can probably make a lot of your own choices. Yeah. But I did speak with one couple who felt like they did need to do a little extra just to keep their parents happy the day after. So sometimes that can be, you know, maybe you do a little destination thing, but yeah. you don't put all your investment into that. And maybe it's just a few people who come with you, or it is a big dinner at a fancy restaurant on the weekend, you know, whatever that might look like. But yeah, I think this means that maybe Gen Z is looking to go their own way and be a little more independent.
27: So you see that trend continuing then?
28: I think so. And I think it's a beautiful thing. Why not? And listen, if it saves you money, that seems to be the key thing these days for everybody.
27: Sue Smith sitting in for Aaron Rand. So we're going to talk about measles and rabies today. Quebec says its latest measles outbreak is over. So that outbreak started at the beginning of June. A total of 28 cases were reported. And apparently it was the fourth outbreak since 2024. Dr. Chris Labos is a cardiologist and an epidemiologist and a regular contributor on CJ. AD, and he's also on every Sunday on Weekends with Joanne Vrakas at 7:20 a.m. But right now, he's here with us. Good afternoon.
2: Good afternoon.
27: So what do you think about this latest measles outbreak?
2: Well, I mean, you know, good that it's officially over. Officially means there haven't been any new cases in the past month. So that's all well and good. I mean, the larger story, though, is the unfortunate reality that we find ourselves in Canada, where we already have domestic transmission of measles. So whereas, you know, we had achieved measles elimination status back at the turn of the millennium, right? So for 20-some years, there was no measles in Canada. You would occasionally have small outbreaks caused by travel. So unvaccinated people would travel to other parts of the world, get measles, come back, and there would be mini outbreaks, some of them larger than others. But there was never a sustained spread. The problem now that we're having with Canada is we have lost our official elimination, measles elimination status, because we had one full year of constant measles cases. And while the current outbreak in Quebec is over, there's, you know, there's still measles circulating. And unless we can get our vaccination rates back up, these sorts of things are going to keep happening repetitively.
27: I mean, I remember, I think, talking with you when we were both on Weekends with Joanne Vrakis, and Canada was like number one in the world with measles. And to be fair, it's mostly Quebec and Alberta, right?
2: Yeah, so I mean, it ebbs and flows, right? And this is what happens with every outbreak. It's not constant anywhere. So it started in Quebec, and then Ontario and Alberta were sort of major provinces because they have large pockets of unvaccinated people, especially in specific communities, like the Mennonite community was one in Ontario, to just give an example. Mm-hmm. So there were issues of having pockets of unvaccinated people. And because measles is so contagious, once the virus enters a community, you know, it spreads very, very quickly, and that's why the cases surged as much as it did. So, you know, cases might be on the downslope now, and we haven't had a new case in the past month, but that doesn't mean it can't recur. And this is the difficulty with measles, is that you can eliminate it. If you maintain a high vaccination rate, you can make measles go away. We've proven that to ourselves because we've done it before. Mm-hmm. The problem is you have to maintain a high vaccination rate because there's always new babies being born that are not immune to measles. And unless you vaccinate them, they get sick and they contribute to these outbreaks.
27: Yeah. All right. So that's the message. Get vaccinated. Can we talk about rabies for a minute, Dr. Mm-hmm. Labos? Because I've been absolutely kind of morbidly fascinated. Because you know, there was a woman in Quebec from Godmaster. I spoke to her last week. She was attacked by a cat. I mean, like, it sounded like a really brutal attack, and the cat would not let go. That she and the paramedic and another little girl got bitten. And they had, the antidote pretty quickly. But in our newscast, Jason Mayoff kept saying rabies is 100% fatal in humans. And so I just wondered, like, about, you know, disease transmission and you know, what is it? Like, how does it work so quickly and why is it so fatal?
2: Well, yeah, it's fatal because it's probably one of the worst diseases that you can possibly have. It has a 100% fatality rate if symptoms develop, right? So the key is if you're potentially exposed to rabies, meaning if you were bitten or even scratched, but mostly bitten by a wild animal whose rabies status you don't know, go and get the rabies shot. Mm-hmm. I mean, that's the take-home message here, because rabies used to be very, very common. People used to die of rabies all the time. But once we started vaccinating our animals and also ourselves against rabies, you know, it goes away. I mean, the number one transmitter of rabies globally are dogs. But that's not the reality here in Canada, because most of our dogs are pets. There's very few, you know, wild dogs roaming around, and we vaccinate our pets. So dogs are no longer the major carrier. It tends to be wild animals like skunks, raccoons, et cetera. But they can occasionally bite and infect another animal like a cat, and then that cat is a carrier of rabies. And if that cat bites you and transmits the virus to you via its saliva, you could catch rabies. And that's, you know, there have been, I mean, 18 months ago, I don't know if you remember the story, there was a young boy from Ontario who was bitten by a bat, and the parents didn't really think much of it. He ended up dying of rabies because he didn't get the rabies shot.
27: All right, so measles, get vaccinated. Rabies, get vaccinated.
2: That's pretty much it.
27: Thank you, Dr. Labos.
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1: So that's the kind of a day it's been on this Thursday.
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2: Lord Robertson offered generations of viewers a connection to the world. His authoritative voice was a landmark of the Canadian broadcast landscape for over six decades.
1: I'm Lloyd Robertson, and I used to live here.
2: Robertson's early years in Stratford, Ontario, shaped his lifelong love of news. He recounted he was bitten by the broadcasting bug when he was a boy. He was watching local radio hosts at CJCS describe the Perth Regiment marching home from the Second World War.
4: This is Lloyd Robertson.
2: In high school, he got a job at CJCS. And it's also in high school that he met Nancy Barrett. She would become his wife in 1956 and mother of his four daughters. Robertson graduated, continued to spin records and read news until he knocked on CBC's door. He moved to his first TV job in Winnipeg, going national a few months later on Christmas Day 1956. Robertson worked his way to the CBC's flagship news show, The National. But eventually, he grew frustrated with his editorial role.
5: In the wrong union, I couldn't write, I couldn't edit.
2: He signed on to CTV in 1976, co-anchoring with then-host Harvey Kirk. The partnership lasted until 1984, when Kirk retired from the anchor desk and Robertson became senior news anchor. When he retired from the anchor desk in 2011, it marked the end of an era, said then-Prime Minister Stephen Harper.
6: You've been delivering the news since I was barely more than a boy.
2: He often said the greatest honor of his life was to chronicle the times, the events that marked Canada and the world for so long.
1: And that's the kind of day it's been. I'm Lloyd Robertson. For all of us here at CTV News, good night.
5: It strikes me that if you find something you love to do...
7: Hi, guys.
5: And you are able to do it, that's about as good as it gets in life.
8: Remembering Lloyd Robertson, as lots of people are doing today, the veteran broadcaster died yesterday. He was 92, and as you heard, what an incredible career, the chief anchor and senior news editor at CTV News until he retired in 2011. Lots of accolades coming in from all over the country. We thought we'd check in with Richard Krause. He's our film critic, and he joins us every Friday. But today he's remembering Lloyd. Good afternoon, Richard.
9: Hi, thanks for having me.
8: Thank you so much for agreeing to talk with us. How are you remembering Lloyd Robertson today?
9: Well, you know, it's bittersweet to look back a little bit today. I am so heartened that all the tributes that we're seeing on social media and, you know, people that are speaking on the radio and television talking about him are saying such wonderful things about him, because he truly was a one-of-a-kind in this business. He was generous. He was kind. He was a leader. He made everyone else around him better just simply by his own work ethic, by his own way of teaching and words of encouragement. I cannot tell you how many people have told me, people in the news business, that they would do a difficult live report, that they would anchor an election panel that would drag on for hours and hours and hours while election votes were being counted and that kind of thing. And then the next day, popping up in their email box would be a note from Lloyd saying, watched your report yesterday. What grace under pressure. You did such a great job. So pleased to be on the same team with you.
8: Wow.
9: And when you are someone who has the gravitas of Lloyd, of someone who people respected in such a big and really heartfelt way, those notes meant the world to people. He was very kind to me early on. When I started working at the CTV News Channel, I worked at night, and so I would see him often. That's how I got to know him. And I would always call him Mr. Robertson, and he would say, call me Lloyd. And, of course, he's Lloyd Robertson. I'm not going to call him Lloyd. So I would go, Mr. Lloyd Robertson, every single time. And he would laugh every single time. But eventually we got over that. And then ultimately, when Canada AM, a show that I was on for 14 or 15 years, was taken off the air, they threw a rap party, and everyone who had worked on the show was there. And Lloyd showed up, and he went around and made sure to spend time with all the producers, the camera people, the everyone who had been involved in getting this show on the air, and spoke with every one of them, and, you know, gave them words of encouragement. And this may sound a little self-aggrandizing,

0: but I will tell you that in this business of ups and downs, and media is nothing but that, you know, particularly in the last 20 years or so, the words that he said to me that night have stayed with me. As he was walking through, speaking with everyone, he came up, he put his hand on my shoulder and said, "I didn't need to tell you anything. You'll be fine. You're talented. You'll be all right," and walked away. And I have thought about that so many times when I've been fired from a gig or didn't get something that I thought I was going to get, whatever it was. You know, those few words really meant a great deal to me, particularly coming from him. Mm-hmm. So, you know, Lloyd was certainly one of a kind. On my Friday nights at the news channel, I would go up and there would be a buffet of ice cream. And I learned later on, it was Lloyd. He would bring ice cream for everyone. And I mean, not, you know, a couple of pints of ice cream. There was enough ice cream for 100 people. And he did it every Friday night that he did the news. And that building where they do the news is enormous. And there's lots of people. And it's not uncommon to see people that you've never seen before, because they might work, you know, in another wing that's, you know, across the side of the building. But everyone would gather around the ice cream table and sort of silently nod to Lloyd and thanks for just in his way of saying thank you for all the work that everyone was doing for him.
1: You know, I love hearing these stories about, you know, personal connection and what an amazing person he was. But, you know, he also really managed to connect with Canadians. Why do you think that was? I mean, you talk about the ups and downs of media. His seemed to be mostly up. I'm sure he had his downs, but I mean, it seemed to be certainly an extraordinary six-decade career. Why do you think he was so successful?
0: I think that there were a couple of things. First of all, it has been a pleasure for me today, to a bittersweet pleasure, but a pleasure to hear that amazing voice booming out of my speakers again today. You know, he had an absolutely incredible voice, and there was just something about it that it had gravitas, but it also seemed to imply everything's going to be okay.
1: Yes, it was warm.
0: It was warm, and there was a real warmth there. And I think the thing that made him great on television was also the thing that made him one of the things that made him so lovely in person, and that's when he spoke on television, it was as if he was speaking directly to the viewer. Everyone that was watching that, I think, felt like Lloyd Robertson was speaking to them individually.
1: Mm-hmm.
0: And that goes a long way. It's a difficult thing to do on television. Lloyd absolutely was able to do that. And then in person, when you met him, whether it was a social setting or a work situation, whatever it might be, when he spoke to you, he was speaking to you.
1: Mm.
0: And he would always start a conversation, "How are you doing?
1: Mm.
0: What's going on with you?" And, you know, in social situations, and we've all been at these parties where you're talking to someone and they're looking just over your shoulder to see if there's someone slightly more important standing behind.
1: Especially at media parties.
0: Yeah, and that was not Lloyd whatsoever. He was focused. Now, to be fair, he was the most important guy in the room usually, but still,
1: who would he be looking for?
0: yeah, exactly. But he really was, and he was very funny. And I think that there was something that was trustworthy about him. And I think that people could sense that he was just a good, honest, decent man who came into their homes every night at 11 o'clock and read the news for them. And, you know, it's a gift, and not everybody has it, but he really did, and he really connected with people.
1: Mm. Oh, it's really lovely to hear your memories of him. Thank you so much, Richard.
0: Well, thank you for having me.
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11: Good afternoon, it's 2 o'clock. I'm Dario DeFelice with your CTV News update. Currently 29 degrees, weather details in minutes. Here's what's making news right now. Montreal police say a 38-year-old man has been arrested in connection with an assault that left two men injured in Mercier-Hochelaga-Maisonneuve. Officers first found a man suffering from serious upper body injuries on Notre-Dame Street East early Thursday morning. In an update this afternoon, police spokesperson Florence Stafford says the victim has now been identified.
12: And the first victim found injured on Notre-Dame Street East near Liebert Street has been officially identified as a 70-year-old man. He remained in critical condition at the hospital.
11: About 20 minutes later, officers found a second victim, a 45-year-old man, inside a nearby residence on Frédéric Chopin Street. He was also injured but is expected to recover. The 38-year-old suspect was arrested yesterday and is expected to appear in court today on charges of aggravated assault. As Pride celebrations continue across Quebec, candidates from LGBTQ plus communities running in this fall's provincial election are speaking out about a surge in online hate. Quebec Solidaire says several of its candidates have been targeted by what it calls an alarming wave of hateful messages. The party says the attacks can discourage people from diverse backgrounds from entering politics. And it is not just Quebec Solidaire. Parti Québécois candidate Philippe Schnob says he's received homophobic comments and threats since entering politics, while the Quebec Liberals say candidates across all major parties are facing similar abuse. A fast-moving and rapidly growing wildfire near British Columbia's Okanagan Lake has now forced the evacuations of over 20,000 residents and destroyed homes in its path. AP correspondent Donna Warder has the latest.
13: More than 20,000 people were told to evacuate overnight as a fast-moving wildfire races toward towns along British Columbia's Okanagan Lake. The entire community of Summerland was ordered to leave, along with about 8,000 people nearby. Homes have been destroyed, but officials have not determined how many. The wildfire was first reported Friday evening, but it grew to about 19 square miles within hours. Videos posted on social media show multiple homes burning and residents fleeing along roads with flames on both sides. I'm Donna Warder.
11: And a mother-son duo is walking from Toronto to Ottawa, pressing the federal government to extend the Canadian work permits given to a wave of Turkish and Syrian people following a deadly earthquake in 2023.
14: The roughly 500-kilometer trek by the mother and son is because work permits are set to expire in a few months, and without an extension, many may be forced to leave the country. She hopes the protests will bring about a resolution to the uncertainty affecting those who sought refuge in Canada after the disaster. She says many may be forced to leave the country in an upheaval likely to re-traumatize a population that has already been uprooted under devastating circumstances. Ottawa maintains the program was meant to be temporary and has now come to an end. Naira Ahmed, The Canadian Press.
11: 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There is some volume as you try and leave Montreal by the LaFontaine Tunnel. Traffic is backing past Sherbrooke on Highway 25. There is a slowdown on DeCary North. Traffic starts at De La Savanne and goes until Monkland. And it is a tough drive on the 15 South heading to the Champlain Bridge. Traffic is still backing past Nuns Island to Gaétan-Laberge. Your Dormez-vous Weather Center forecast. A mix of sun and cloud today with a slight chance of a thunderstorm this afternoon. A high of 29 that will feel like 37 with the humidity. A chance of some rain this evening with a low of 21. Clear skies tomorrow with a high of 28 that will feel like 33. And cloudy on Monday with a high of 27. Right now it is 29 degrees downtown. For all the news during the day, stream us on your smart speaker. Just say, play CJA D800. Your next CTV News update is at 2:30.
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16: Hey everyone, welcome to Tech Talk, powered by Epson Canada and its EcoTank printers, which I'll tell you more about shortly. Hope you're all doing great today. Just returned from Taipei, a beautiful city. I attended the annual Computex show. It's one of the biggest conventions in the world tied to computers and other gear. Of course, Taiwan is known for producing semiconductors and computer components. In fact, the country produces more than 90% of the world's most advanced semiconductors. Wow. Plus, massive computer companies like Asus are headquartered in Taiwan. They'll be my first guest on the show today. And Jensen Huang, the rockstar CEO of NVIDIA, the world's most valuable company at more than $5 trillion, he's Taiwanese as well. I met him last year at Computex. I think he's like the 10th richest person in the world. All right, we're going to kick off today's Tech Talk learning about a new handheld gaming PC and glasses that go with it that simulates a 171-inch screen. Also on the show, I'll catch up with the Chief Product and Technology Officer for Tubi, the mega popular video streaming platform. They just opened a Toronto office, in fact, so we're going to chat with Tubi about that and other topics. AI and children. This is a big topic today, even brought up by Prime Minister Mark Carney in that big AI announcement last Thursday. And so we're going to have on the show today someone from CIFA Early Years School. It's a Canadian-founded early learning school system to talk with us about the importance of building digital literacy, but not an over-reliance on AI and other technology, especially for kids. All of this and more on an all-new Tech Talk. Without further ado, let's officially kick off the show with our first interview. All right. So very exciting here at ROG HQ in Taipei, Taiwan, sitting with Whitson Gordon. He's Senior Content Marketing Manager at Asus ROG, or Republic of Gamers, who's based in San Diego, but very nice to meet you here in Taipei. Thanks for hosting us today.
17: Yeah. Thanks for coming, Mark.
16: Very exciting. Part of a very small group seeing something for the first time. I'm referring to the ROG Xbox Ally X20. So this is a 20th anniversary edition of the very popular ROG Xbox Ally handheld gaming PC. And it's a bundle, and we'll get to what that's all about. But first of all, thanks so much for joining us, Whitson.
17: Thanks. Happy to be here.
16: All right. So without further ado, tell us about the unveiling today, this private unveiling of this new bundle.
17: Well, it's a really exciting time for us. We're celebrating our 20th anniversary of ROG this year, which is our kind of premium gaming brand at Asus. We're celebrating kind of where we've been and where we're going. And we've got a lot of really exciting 20th anniversary gear that we've announced. One of which is, the ROG Xbox Ally X20, which is an updated version of the ROG Xbox Ally in this beautiful black and gold colorway. It's got this transparent black plastic shell that's like a little bit reminiscent of some of the consoles from the 90s, but also kind of looks kind of futuristic. But we've also got a number of other features and hardware upgrades in it as well that people have been asking.
16: All right, let's talk about those upgrades. So one big one that I first noticed was the screen. Namely, it's now OLED, so much better contrast. So nice, dark, deep blacks. You're playing a game like Doom, Dark Ages, and it just feels so much more atmospheric.
17: Yeah, so as you mentioned, we're using an OLED panel, which means that unlike traditional panels where you have the light shining through, the whole screen, each of those individual pixels can dim down to perfect black, which means you get this really crisp image that kind of jumps off the screen at you. If you've ever walked into a showroom and seen a TV that just kind of blew your socks off, like we're using that same panel in this handheld now. It also gets really bright, which means you get these really like just crisp highlights and these beautiful colors. It's something you really got to see to believe, but it's a big upgrade over what we were using on the last gen handheld.
16: All right. So instead of the IPS panel, it's now OLED. So better contrast, better brightness, up to 1400 nits. The higher the number of nits, the brighter it can be. And it also has a 60% smaller bezel on top, so less border around the screen. It's also a larger display at 7.4 inches. So overall, more engaging, more immersive. And there's something even cooler about the screen, and that is a secondary option for the bundle. Can you tell us about the glasses that you can get with it now?
17: Yes. So part of the 20th anniversary bundle is that you get this new Ally with the updated screen and other features, but you also get the ROG X-Real R1 AR glasses. So this is a pair of glasses that you put on, and they have little micro OLED screens in the lenses, and it projects a virtual 171-inch display in front of you. It's almost like if you've ever used a VR headset. It's kind of similar, but much more compact, comfortable on your face. You get on a plane or you're on a train, something like that, or just sitting in bed. It's like having a portable home theater that goes with you, and it's truly breathtaking.
16: And I'm glad that you brought it up. I think some of our listeners may have this vision of a big, bulky headset. They look like a pair of sunglasses, but there's a little USB cable out of the side. It plugs into the ROG Xbox Ally X20, and it simulates, as you said, 171 inches, like having a movie theater in your pocket, which is really great for someone like me. I travel a lot. I'm on a lot of planes. Instead of looking at the seat back or even just on the 7.4 inch ROG Xbox Ally X20 screen, now you can magnify that considerably. There's also a 3D mode that I tried today in a racing game.
17: Yeah, we call it instant 3D, right? So what it does is there's a chip in the glasses itself that can instantly convert 2D content into 3D. So if you're playing a game or watching a movie, you flip that on and all of a sudden it's in 3D. Mm-hmm. It's really cool. It just kind of adds that little bit of extra to the experience. Because we're using those lenses, we can make it 3D.
16: So it's not just for games, but you can also look at photos, you can watch TV shows and movies, even read text. It's pretty crisp.
17: Yeah, it looks really good.
16: It is a full Windows PC, right? We failed to mention that earlier. The ROG Xbox Ally X20 is built on Windows 11, so you can toggle it and it can be a full computer as well, right?
17: Yeah, that's the idea. So when you first boot it up, you boot into Xbox mode, right? Which has all your games right there. It kind of feels like an Xbox, this really kind of easy console experience. You can kind of download your games and jump in right away. Mm-hmm. But if you want to drop down to the traditional Windows desktop, plug it into a TV or monitor or something like that, you totally can.
16: Yeah, I was going to get to that you can plug this device into a TV or a monitor. And if you want, even add a wireless or wired mouse and keyboard and use it like a full-blown PC. But again, primarily it's a gaming device, but I love having that secondary feature because it is a full Windows 11 PC.
17: And we have a ton of users who absolutely do that. Bring it home, dock it with a mouse and keyboard, use it as their main PC, or dock it to a TV. And instead of playing in handheld mode, you know, you come home, dock it, and now you're playing on a 65-inch TV with your favorite controller. Right. It's the whole experience has gotten really seamless.
16: I got a chance to play around with that today as well, and that was pretty cool to play it on a big screen TV using a Bluetooth controller. We are chatting with Whitson Gordon. He's Senior Content Marketing Manager at ASUS, the parent company of ROG, Republic of Gamers. We're here in Taipei talking about the just unveiled ROG Xbox Ally X20 bundle. So this is a special 20th anniversary for the 20 years that ROG has been around, a leading gaming brand, bundled with the ROG X-Real R1 Glasses Edition 20. And that matches the same colorway, right? The black and gold as well?
17: Yes. Part of that bundle is that both the glasses and the Ally have that black and gold colorway that we're releasing on a bunch of our 20th anniversary gear to commemorate the milestone.
16: Awesome. I'd love to spend a little bit of time on the controls and what's different there. We've touched on how the screen is different over last year's version. The fact that it's OLED, it's larger, smaller bezels, and brighter. But let's spend some time on the way the game feels, which is critical for any game that you play, any genre that you're into.
17: Absolutely. Yeah. We wanted to go all out with this device, right? And build in as many upgrades as we could. And controls are such a crucial tactile experience of how you experience the game, right? So the most important thing we did is we have included TMR joysticks on this. And what that means essentially is they're using a different method of detecting when the stick is moving, and it does it in a way that doesn't introduce stick drift. So if you've ever had a controller or a console that over time, even when you're not touching it, your character will start moving or looking to the left because the controller is starting to wear down, that can't happen with these because they use more magnetic sensors. So that's really exciting and something a lot of people were requesting on this. So you know that it's really going to stand the test of time. Mm-hmm. We also upgraded the face buttons. They're a little bit lighter to click down, a little bit lower profile, just feels a little bit nicer. And the directional pad has this really cool feature where you can lift it up and twist it and change the mode. So you've got kind of the traditional four-way mode that you might be used to from older game consoles back in the day. But you can also switch it into this eight-way mode that's kind of a circular directional pad, which if you play a lot of fighting games like Street Fighter and stuff like that, you have to do these sweeping motions around the dish. And it feels really, really nice. It's got this new kind of clicky feel to it that's so satisfying.
18: I don't know if most gamers will know if they buy the new device that you can actually turn the D-pad from a four-way to an eight-way rocker, which was pretty cool. I saw it today and I didn't realize you could do it. So it's important that people know that they can do that. Great to have that option. There's also rubberized grips now, so it just feels better in your hand.
17: Yeah, if you've ever used any like special edition or higher end controllers for your game consoles, a lot of times they'll come with this texturized rubber on the back. And we included that on this model. You know, if you get really intense about your games, your hands get a little sweaty, it can feel a little slippery, things like that. But it also just kind of has this really premium feel. Like I said, it's our 20th anniversary. We wanted to go all out with this and make it feel like a really high-end device that pulled out all the stops. Mm-hmm.
18: And there's a new dock. We touched on a little bit earlier how you can dock it and play it on your TV or on a monitor. Again, the bundle, just to wrap up with you, it's the ROG Xbox Ally X20 coming this holiday season. Price is TBD, but no doubt this is going to win several awards here at Computex. And then again, it's the ROG Xbox Ally X20 bundle with the X-Real R1 Edition 20 glasses. The dock is optional. And Whitson, what's the best website to learn more?
17: Yeah, come over and check out rog.asus.com to see our full lineup of gear, including all the other 20th anniversary stuff too.
18: 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Whitson, thank you so much for carving out some time to chat.
17: Hey, thanks so much for having me and coming out and checking all this stuff out.
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16: It's a very exciting time for Tubi, the massively popular and free streaming video platform with hundreds of thousands of ad-supported TV show episodes and movies and other content that you can enjoy on all your favorite screens. And Tubi has also opened a Toronto office a couple of months back. I was at the official opening for that. It was awesome. So here to give us the skinny on everything, a Tubi 101, if you will, is Mike Bidgoli, Chief Product and Technology Officer at Tubi, whom I've had the pleasure of meeting in person. Hey, Mike, good to chat with you again. Thanks for your time.
25: Great to chat with you as well.
16: Now, hey, before we talk Tubi, let's please explain the difference between video on demand and streaming television. They're both delivered over the internet, of course, but one is perhaps more familiar to those who grew up with cable.
25: Great question. We get this a lot, actually. So think about the FAST channel as the digital equivalent of a cable channel. So if you've ever watched cable or broadcast, you tune into a channel and you watch the programs in the way it's like linearly programmed for you. Mm-hmm. So the same equivalent of it exists.
16: With a guide and everything.
25: Mm-hmm. Yeah, exactly. The same equivalent exists in the digital world. And it's just sort of broadly referred to as FAST channels. So Tubi has FAST channels, to be clear, but 95% of our viewing is actually called VOD, video on demand. And these are quite different. And VOD is like, you know, really, really allows you to sort of super serve the audience in a much better way. So think about VOD as the audience is, the viewer is much more leaned in. They get to choose what they watch. But also, our technology can come forward a lot more because we could really, really truly understand them, recommend things to them, you know, tune the recommendation as they hop between programs. And their like content catalog can really shine too because we essentially have the largest content catalog of movies and TVs, and we can talk about that a lot. So that is really the bread and butter of Tubi.
16: All right. So thanks for that. FAST is an acronym for free ad-supported streaming television. So that's where you get a guide and you can watch, you know, like a classic TV show that is like 24 hours. Which is awesome. And then there's VOD or AVOD, ad-supported video on demand, which is like, you know, you want to start the movie right then and there, you press start, and it starts when you want, as the name suggests. So thank you for that clarification. I thought that was a good place to start. With that in mind, now please tell us about Tubi at a high level.
25: So Tubi is the largest premium content collection of movies, TV shows, and increasingly creator content as well. It is free. It's always been free and will remain free. So we fund this through ads. And in terms of like our scale, we have 100 million monthly viewers. They stream about a little bit over a billion hours of content every month.
16: Wow.
25: And yeah, and it's all funded by advertisers. So we actually, and I can talk a little bit about the origin of it because that will sort of understand like how we got here. All of that is funded by a vibrant ecosystem of advertisers. So in a lot of ways, if you just sort of take a step back, we basically built this three-sided marketplace between the audience, those 100 million viewers that I mentioned, this large content catalog of libraries, and then the ecosystem advertisers, which we really care about. And And I can talk a little bit about like how we actually got to Tubi, because Tubi is sort of evolution of a company. The origin of company was actually an ad tech company, and it might make more sense why we ended up sort of really solving the problem the way we did.
16: Sure. So let's dive into that. So the idea is that we don't have to pay. And ironically, you know, people were cutting the cable in favor of streaming services, but now there are so many streaming services and the prices keep going up and cracking down on password sharing. And so now you may be paying more per month than you did with cable. That's the irony. But here comes along Tubi with a free platform. With that in mind, yeah, tell us about the origin story of Tubi.
25: Yeah, so the origin story is like actually really interesting. And Tubi has always been a streamer for the people, right? Like, how do you kind of remove the gatekeepers and give people this entertainment access in an unlimited and free manner? And the root of it is, you know, earliest form of this was, it started as an advertising platform for a connected TV. So we're the very first company to do this, you know, over now 13 years ago. And this is when first Google came up with, oh, you can actually, like, TVs could be smart and you could, you know, have Android devices that, you know, power Google. The founder of the company basically moved and launched the first largest sort of ad network on TVs. But very soon, like, what he realized was, and what we realized was, that there are actually not that many channels and content for available for free on TV. And so the company then, you know, moved from just being an ad platform to also then bringing content, like launching apps for whoever had these content. So it could have been sort of, you know, old library of series. It could have been classical music, could have been Japanese anime. We basically brought all these content providers online, gave them channel, and essentially launched thousands of these on your TV. So if you, you know, circa 10 years ago, if you open up your TV, a lot of the channels were basically powered by a platform. And Tubi was sort of the third act of the company. And the insight was, TV has so many gatekeepers, like, you know, people who decide what gets on your TV, what gets programmed into that sort of linear channel that we were talking about earlier. Like, you get to see this, and then you get to see this next thing after that.
16: Yeah.
25: Or you have to pay. You have to open up your wallet and just like pay. And, you know, the founder of the company's insight was like, well, at the rate this is going to go, people are eventually like kind of canceling their cable subscriptions, but then eventually have to pay all these other sort of paid subscriptions and will add up to be the same thing. And so he's like, why can't all this stuff be in one service for free available to people? And that's how Tubi was born. So Tubi was from the beginning a streaming service for the people. And then we really listened to the audience. And we, one of the things we decided was from the very beginning was, we care about like sort of great stories and great content. But at the end of the day, like, so some element of quality is in the eyes of the beholder, is like whoever the viewer is. You know, if you're into super niche sort of drama in one subsegment of it, great. Like, you should find that. And if you're also into like high fuel octane action movies, you should also find that. And you should also find like super old classic movies if you're really into it. So we basically brought all of this, and then we invested in technology to like allow people to find these niches and create the fandoms that exist today around Tubi.
16: Right. All with an intuitive interface and being able to watch on several devices.
25: 40 different platforms, actually.
16: Wow. Can you quantify how much content there is, you know, number of shows? I know it's ever evolving.
25: First, we have the largest premium content collection of movies and TV shows. And as you said, we're always expanding this. So we have 200,000 TVs and movie episodes in Canada. We also have an increasingly collection of creators. So creators is something we added last year, and it's increasingly a very important part of our programming for the audience. Again, one of the core principles of the company is we listen to the fans. We listen to the viewers and what they're watching and what they want. And creator has been one of those top requests. So we're basically bringing more and more of those creators and their programming onto the platform.
16: Wow. Over 220,000 TV episodes and movies. And as you mentioned, other pieces of content as well. Now, look, Mike, there are other streaming services out there that are free. They're ad supported. To what do you attribute Tubi's massive success? Is it the interface that I hinted at earlier, or really good at inking deals with and maybe exclusive content with studios and distributors and all that?
25: Yes. I mean, we've been super successful in a number of areas. And in Canada, one in three adult watches Tubi, and it's growing really fast. So we've grown 30% year over year in terms of monthly active users since 2020. I think the core of this is sort of goes back to the mission. We've been free. And, but also related to that, we've been very frictionless. Like, we really pride ourselves in allowing people to have this effortless entertainment on demand. And we also reflect culture, right? When you add that recipe together and you stay super focused on super serving your users and fans, you ultimately crack it. Now, I can sort of peel the layers a little bit and give you a sense of, okay, well, that's your philosophy, but what does that mean in practice? In practice, it means that we acquire content for the audience. We really, really focus on making sure that people have the fastest experience, easiest way to get to the service. So, for example, even when we were running the Super Bowl, which we did 2 years ago in the U.S. and was the record-breaking Super Bowl in terms of viewership, we basically allowed it for free. All you had to do was very quickly just give us your email and you would be on your way to watching the Super Bowl. So that kind of like real frictionless focus on users is a core part of it. And then the last part of it that I would just say is how focused we are in rapid experimentation. Like as a company, as a product engineering focused company, how many different experiments we launch to just improve the experience for either our viewers or the content creators and providers who are also very important to us or our advertisers. And to give you a sense of that, we are on pace to launch over 1,800 experiments this year. And each of those is like, think of it as a unit of improvement, or sometimes if we don't graduate it, like people don't see it because, you know, it was a failed one. But nevertheless, like it's an attempt at improving a service for our users, be it on the content side, on the viewer side, or advertiser side.
16: We are going to continue chatting with Mike Bigoli at Tubi, one of the most popular and completely free streaming platforms, both video on demand as well as what's called fast channels, free ad-supported streaming television. And so we'll be right back with more Tubi after this short break.
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11: Good afternoon. It's 2:30. I'm Dario DeFelice with a CTV News update. A coroner's report is calling on the city of Montreal to improve access to swimming lessons as there are not enough available spaces. This request comes nearly a year after the deaths of a mother and her toddler in a residential pool. The coroner says the tragedy demonstrates the importance of learning to swim. Halifax police have arrested a man who was the subject of an emergency alert this morning. Police had said they were searching a wooded area in Bedford, Nova Scotia for an armed and dangerous shooting suspect. The 31-year-old was allegedly involved in a shooting earlier today. And the 23rd edition of the West Island Blues Festival is underway in Dorval this weekend. It is happening at Pine Beach Park today and admission is free. Organizers are collecting donations throughout the event to support community groups. For more news, including two people pepper sprayed at the Place des Arts metro station, at ctvnewsmontreal.ca. And an update now from the CJAD 800 Traffic Center. We are seeing a slowdown on the 15 South's Metterick-Martin Bridge as you try and come into Montreal from Laval. Traffic is backing to De La Concorde. There is a collision on the 13 South coming into Montreal. It's right before the Louis-Bisson Bridge with traffic backing to Notre-Dame. And it is a slow drive as you try and get from DeCary to the Metropolitan East. Traffic is backed up to Van Horn. And taking a look at your Dormez-vous weather, a mix of sun and cloud today with a slight chance of a thunderstorm this afternoon, a high of 29 that will feel like 37 with the humidity. A chance of some rain this evening with a low of 21. Clear skies tomorrow with a high of 28 that will feel like 33, and cloudy on Monday with a high of 27. Right now, we have reached our daytime high of 29 degrees downtown. Your next CTV News update is at 3 o'clock.
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16: Welcome back, everyone. You're listening to Tech Talk. We are chatting with Mike Bidgoli. He's Chief Product and Technology Officer at Tubi, a hugely successful video streaming platform. We are learning about the history of the service and how it's evolving and experimenting, as we just heard. And Tubi has also opened a Toronto office a couple of months back. I was at the official opening for that. Can you talk to us a bit about some of the other features? I think Tubi Originals, I don't know if that's the same as your creator content. There's also multicultural content and also ways that videos can be personalized as well.
25: Yeah, so there's several things. So like, I think if you take a step back, like one of the most important things for us is get people into the service in the most frictionless manner possible, which first means that we're available on virtually any platform you can think of. We're almost on 40 different platforms. Right, from your cars to your phone to your TV devices and on, and even some virtual reality set devices. The second is, when you think about like what is one of the best ways to super serve audiences, is to find and get them into the content rabbit holes that they love. And there's a host of technology that goes around that. And really, like, the core of that is like a world-class recommendation system. And the second thing is, like, how do you make this like beautiful experience in the UI that you can find and pivot off of it? So let's say, first when you open up your TV, how can we show you a preview of a piece of content right in front of you in the most relevant manner to you? So we basically have these scenes and previews. If you open up your Tubi on your phone, on our TV, we basically use computer vision to generate the right scene, pick the right scene and preview of that entire movie or TV episode, and then we personalize it for you and we show it to you, right? So think about like sort of the content that goes around it. Or how do we merchandise that piece of content for you, right? Like, how do we give you, in that first few seconds that you have, the right labels? Like, you're seeing this because, it has high IMDb rating, or it has high Rotten Tomatoes rating, or we picked it specifically for you, or it's, this thing is only on Tubi, and, we believe like that's the kind of title you're into. And then the sort of the devices. Like, we think about, we don't want Tubi to just be for the living room. We actually have like consistently one of the top 50 to 100 apps, whether it's Google Play or the Apple Store. And one reason for that, one reason why mobile is so important for us is Tubi is not just for your living room. Like, we want Tubi to be with you as part of your day. If you have a few moments, we want you to pick up the phone. And the way we design the mobile experience is you can instantly and effortlessly be entertained. You can, you know, find a short clip of a movie, and if you really like it, you can save it. You come home, we have built one of the best casting experiences, so you can actually pull up your phone, and if you don't have our app, like, we can actually, in some certain TVs, you can remotely install it from your phone, and you pick up right where you left off on your phone if you found the content during the day. So all of that, building that ecosystem of, like, really making it super frictionless, where people can pick up your phone, download Tubi, and immediately get into this rabbit hole and then have unlimited free content, that is the core technology that we built.
0: So do you need to sign in for it to remember you when you're on your phone and then when you get home to continue watching that TV show?
25: If you want to have a persistent identity with you where it picks up where you left off, if you switch between devices, yes.
0: Yeah.
25: But again, sort of in line with how frictionless we want to be, we don't need you to sign in. You can just say, use it as a guest. Most people decide to sign in because it ends up being, like, you know, pretty useful to them. But you can sign in, and without signing in, we still learn about you, and we still try to personalize the experience for you. We just can't, like, take it to the next level of moving that experience to the next device you use.
0: Yeah, fair. That's, you need something to tie it between devices for
25: sure. Right.
0: And before I let you go, so I mentioned Tubi just opened up its Toronto offices. It was really great to meet you there. Can you tell us a bit about that and the impetus for it?
25: Yeah, so I think the core of it, I mentioned a few minutes ago around how we are so focused on super serving our audiences. And behind that, that means that we're constantly launching products and experiments. You know, right now we're on pace to launch 1,800 of those this year. That means you need a world-class engineering and product talent. We, after doing a lot of search, we found that Canada, and specific Toronto, would be a great hub for that. I believe in office culture, like, you know, where for a few days a week, people show up, collaborate together. The kind of work we do is highly creative. And of course, people also work from home as well. But that environment, we believe we could create it in Toronto. So, and one of the reasons that Toronto was picked by us is you have, like, this world-class hub of talent fed from all the way from universities, University of Toronto, and also nearby Waterloo, but also more broadly, like, Canada is just, like, a sort of great country and feeder of talent. We believe Toronto will become one of our large engineering centers outside of San Francisco. I think eventually this will be more than 100 engineers in the site. So far, we've hired 20 people, and we're very pleased with the progress.
0: Awesome. Yeah, thanks for that. And I hope that does well for you. Fun to be at the ribbon cutting, as I mentioned.
25: Yeah, it's great to see you.
0: Thank you.
25: Actually.
0: All right, so as we wrap up, what's the best call to action? Do you just recommend downloading the app or going to Tubi, to the website? What do you recommend? How do we leave our listeners here?
25: I would recommend that you go to the App Store and search for us, or go to Tubi. Just search in your favorite search engine. You'll see us. You'll be the first sent it in. You can download it and try it. And I promise that you'll find something great.
0: All right. Of course, Tubi is T-U-B-I. Mike, it's been great chatting with you. Thank you so much, and continued success with the platform. Can't wait to see what's next.
25: Great talking to you.
0: Hey, do you watch Tubi, or do you only subscribe to paid services like Netflix or Amazon Prime Video, Crave, and all that? I think you're missing out, because Tubi does have a ton of free content. There's no payment needed. Yes, it's ad supported. You're going to see a short ad before and during content, but it's less invasive than I think traditional cable TV. And there's surprisingly good content. I know that Mike was kind of downplaying the fast services, free ad supported streaming TV, like the linear channels, and was playing up more the video on demand VOD. But I kind of like having a 24 hour Three's Company channel or A-Team channel, like the classic stuff where you can just, you know, binge all that and it just keeps running. And there's a very thorough guide as well. So I like Tubi a lot. I think it can complement your existing paid services if you have them at all. And I love that you can watch on your phone or your tablet, your laptop, your desktop, a smart TV, and so on. And it remembers where you left off if you sign in. So Tubi, two thumbs up. Hope you enjoyed that interview. Oh, and their investment in Canada makes me like them even more. Am I right? With the opening of the Toronto office, it was fun to be at the ribbon cutting. All right, but I digress. Before we continue on with the show,
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0: And I also wanted to give a shout out to LG. Life's good. They were a guest on last week on the program. Well, they had Melissa Maker, a spokesperson for LG. She's, of course, the cleaning guru, hugely popular on YouTube and Instagram. She was on to talk about tips to loading the dishwasher, if you caught last week's episode, and the controversy around the right and wrong ways to load a dishwasher, if you've got an opinion on that. If you missed the interview, by the way, you can go to iHeartRadio and type in Tech Talk Mark Saltzman, Mark with a C, and you'll be able to hear the interview from last weekend. But I did want to thank LG for their partnership on this program. So last week it was about dishwashers, but I'll plug another kitchen appliance, if I may, very briefly. The LG ProBake Convection Slide-In Range. It's got both air sous vide and air fry in the same range. For air sous vide mode, this modern range uses controlled low oven temperatures and airflow, which consistently cooks proteins, veggies, and more in vacuum sealed bags that lock in flavor and aroma. But if you're craving a crispy dish without the guilt, use the air fry feature, which quickly circulates high heat to achieve crispy results. Learn more about the LG ProBake convection slide-in range with air sous vide and air fry at lg.ca. Don't forget, in a couple of moments from now, our last block will have an interview about AI and kids. We're going to talk with an organization called CIFA. It's early learning. It's early education for kids and how they're embracing technology, but with several safeguards as well. If you have any questions for me, tech questions or suggestions for upcoming guests or topics, don't be shy. I'll spell my name again in a moment, but you can find me on all the major social media platforms like X, Threads, Blue Sky, Instagram, Facebook, YouTube, TikTok, and LinkedIn. It's Mark Saltzman, MarkSaltzman. And because Tech Talk is a national show, please let me know where you're tuning in from. I'd love to hear that kind of stuff. All right, we're going to be right back with more Tech Talk. Stay with us.
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0: Welcome back to Tech Talk. We've been hearing a lot lately about AI and its potential impact on children, including how it can affect the quality of early education. And so we're going to get a good primer now with our next guest. Joining us is Arno Krug. He's CEO of CEFA, Early Years School, a Canadian-founded early learning school system, to talk with us about the importance of building digital literacy, but not with an over-reliance on technology. Welcome to the show, Arno. I'm looking forward to this chat.
5: Nice to be here, Mark.
0: There's a lot to like about tech. Obviously, I'm a technology evangelist myself, and that includes AI, but there are also several concerns surrounding AI, and that includes the impact on young children and early education. Can you tell us some of these issues, and then we will talk about CEFA and the work that you do?
5: Of course. Well, AI and technology can do a lot together, but as we are working with very young children, we have to start with how they actually learn. In the first 5 years of a children's life, the children go through so much and their brains are fired up. Pretty much millions of neural connections are being forming at incredible speed. And I'd say that almost 90% of the brain development happens before age five. So we are always very cautious about how technology can impact, and we are considering the use of AI. We are always looking for how

0: not more than 2 hours maximum for any school age, meaning 5 to 18 years old. So they are very concerned about what screen time can do with children. And sometimes they can experience anxiety, learning difficulties, even social challenges. And we are now seeing a lot of vision problems as well. It doesn't mean that the technology is bad. It just means that balance matters. And at early years, as we operate, we need to even consider balanced approach even more cautiously.
1: Yeah, I agree. Again, it's about moderation. And even those listening who are not parents, and I'm not judging here, but it's probably not unusual for even single folk to be in a restaurant and look over at a table with a family. And often the child has an iPad in front of them to keep them entertained. And I get that. You know, my kids are a bit older, so we didn't have the iPads when they were little. But I get it, but something that I think as a society, we are seeing this a lot more. All right. So look, let's now pivot and please tell us a bit about CEFA, and that stands for Core Education and Fine Arts. This is an early learning school system or program. Please tell us about it.
0: Yes. CEFA is Core Education and Fine Arts. We started in Vancouver, British Columbia, almost 28 years ago, 1998, with an idea to be able to deliver to young children high quality education, a better approach and a better startup in life. And also understanding that this critical age from 0 to 5, it's so important for the brain development. So we created our own curricula, our own methodology based in 4 pillars that develop the brain and develop the possibilities, the social emotional skills from young children at our centers. So everything was purposely designed to make this happen. Today, we are all around Canada in provinces like British Columbia, Alberta, Ontario, and soon hopefully getting to Quebec as well. And we operate 54 schools actually today across country, and pretty soon in the next 30 days also going to the US.
1: Congrats. So I asked earlier if it was a program. So this is actually a physical school, correct? For young kids. Got it.
0: Yes.
1: Okay. Thank you for clarifying. Kind of asked this earlier, Arno. Is CEFA's approach to ignore tech until a certain age or embrace it, but with some guardrails or maybe somewhere in the middle?
0: Definitely somewhere in the middle. So CEFA is not anti-technology at all. Our children are growing up in a digital world, and technology will absolutely be part of their future. So our approach is be intentional. Use technology carefully with strong guardrails, especially on those early years. So we focus first on the human skills that matter most, right? Creativity, communication, curiosity, emotional intelligence, critical thinking, everything that relates to social emotional development of our children and their brains. So technology should be a support for those skills and not replace them.
1: Great point. And I also liked what you said about this is a digital world today. To be a Luddite isn't the answer either. That's doing a disservice for the kids as well when they get a bit older and they can't integrate properly with society when it's so digital. But yeah, I guess a healthy balance is what it's all about. We are chatting with Arno Krug. He is CEO of CEFA. CEFA stands for Core Education and Fine Arts. They're in several provinces across Canada. Again, I'm glad that we're not attacking AI or tech as an evil sort of thing. But just to flip it on its head, can AI in fact add value to early education in any way? Maybe for the educators?
0: Absolutely. And mostly behind the scenes. And I think that's actually where it does the most good for now. AI can help the educators to reduce their administrative work, support them on developing better program to the children, flag where a child might need more support, like an adaptive learning consideration. And all those also free up teachers' time to be in the classroom with the children. That's where they are most impactful. Mm-hmm. So we think that the best technology, it's actually a very good teacher that is well-trained, that is present, that is motivated, and is supported by AI tools in the background to support him to do a great work that they do. So let's say that the real opportunity is using AI to create a more human connection, not less.
1: I know there's also data privacy concerns around AI. Does that factor in early education as well?
0: Yes, for sure. Privacy comes first, full stop. Especially when children are involved. Mm-hmm. It's a very sensitive topic for us. And parents deserve to know what data is being collected, how it's being used, and who has access to it.

0: even beyond privacy, we want children to develop healthy digital habits from the start. Kindness, responsibility, understanding that not everything needs to be shared. So that's a very important topic
1: yeah,
0: for us.
1: Digital literacy and etiquette. Yeah, for exactly. Sure. For sure. And then finally, before we wrap up and we have a website perhaps to learn more about CIFA, how can parents think about AI use for younger children? Is there a way, not from an educator standpoint, but from parents, how can they integrate AI responsibly with impact for young children, positive impact?
0: Yeah, I think that the most important part would be don't fear it, but also don't hand over it completely. Like you mentioned before, there's a balance that needs to be mm-hmm. achieved. To use technology together, ask questions, like encourage your children to create things rather than just consume content. Make sure that there are still lots of time for them to play, to have outdoor activities, to read, and to have face-to-face interactions with people, right? Preparing children for this AI future that we are going to reach doesn't mean teaching them to compete with AI or machines. It means helping them to develop the skills that the machines will not be able to replace, those social-emotional skills that we spoke before, curiosity, empathy, adaptability, creativity, and confidence, right? At CIFA, those are the skills we build every single day through real relationships, hands-on learning, meaningful experiences, and parents can all rely on us to do that, but also rely on the great educators that we have in our schools that support us on this journey.
1: So with that in mind, where can we learn more about CIFA? Again, for our listeners, it's spelled CEFA. It's an acronym for Core Education and Fine Arts. Is there a website?
0: For sure. Yes, we are at cefa.ca, and there's a lot of tools there for parents. We have even parenting guidelines, but also the core components of our curricula. How do we approach education and where can you find a CIFA nearby?
1: cefa.ca. Thank you so much for your time, Arno. Really great to chat with you. Appreciate this.
0: My pleasure. Thank you so much, Mark.
1: 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Have a great rest of your weekend, everyone. And I look forward to catching up with you next time for another new episode of Tech Talk.
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15: Good morning. Good afternoon, it's 3 o'clock. I'm Dario DiFelice with your CTV News Update. 29 degrees, weather details in minutes. Here's what's making news right now. A coroner's report is calling on the city of Montreal to improve access to swimming lessons as there are not enough available spaces. This request comes nearly a year after the deaths of a mother and her toddler in a residential swimming pool. The coroner says this tragedy demonstrates the importance of learning to swim. Spokesperson for the Life Saving Society, Reynald Hawkins, says it's important not only for kids and teens, but also for adults to learn how to swim.
16: I think we need to add more promotion and more accessibility for the swimming lesson. And I know some municipalities, they'll deliver free swimming lessons during the summer with the public swimming pool, like Montréal-Nord area, like Laval. So it's available.
15: Since the beginning of the year, there have been 51 drownings in Quebec compared to 46 during the same time last year. A child refusing to sit down and fasten a seatbelt forced the cancellation of a Porter Airlines flight from Victoria to Toronto. The airline says the child remained standing on a seat as the aircraft taxied toward the runway Thursday evening. Despite repeated efforts by both the parent and crew, the situation couldn't be resolved. The plane returned to the terminal and passengers were forced to disembark. The delay meant the flight missed its window for arrival before a midnight airport deadline, leading to the cancellation. Passengers were rebooked on another flight the following evening. An attack by militants affiliated with the Islamic State in a village in Congo has killed at least 13 people. AP correspondent Rika Ann Garcia reports.
17: Militants affiliated with the Islamic group have attacked a village in Congo near the Uganda border, killing at least 13 people. The attack took place in a suburb in Mombasa. Both the head of the New Civil Society of Congo, or Mombasa, and a local resident told the AP that the Allied Democratic Forces, or ADF, were behind the violence. The death toll is not yet confirmed as searches continue. The violence has forced residents to choose between staying or risking travels to other areas, despite an ongoing Ebola outbreak. The ADF is only one of the many groups causing unrest in Congo. I'm Rika Ann Garcia.
15: And the son of former U.S. President Joe Biden says his father's cancer is spreading. AP correspondent Donna Warder has the latest.
18: Hunter Biden says his father's prostate cancer has spread to other parts of his body and is causing him pain. In an interview with the BBC broadcast late Friday, Hunter Biden grew emotional as he talked about the health of former President Joe Biden, who revealed his cancer diagnosis in May of last year, less than 4 months after he left the White House. Hunter Biden says the diagnosis has been tough on the family, saying it's really sad to watch, but he says I wish he would complain more because it's not good. He says his father is still doing his thing, though, speaking publicly about the issues that are important to him. Donna Warder, Washington.
15: For interviews and other audio, go to CJAD800.com or download the iHeartRadio app. And from the CJAD 800 Traffic Center, we are seeing some volume on the 13 South coming into Montreal. It starts at the Louis Bisson Bridge and backs to Notre Dame. It is a slow drive as you try and get from DeCary to the Metropolitan East. Traffic is backed up to Van Horn. And drivers are being advised to avoid Parc Jean Drapeau this weekend as the Isonic Music Festival is underway on the island. Those attending are being asked to use the Metro's Yellow Line. Your Dormez-vous Weather Center forecast. A mix of sun and cloud today with a slight chance of a thunderstorm this afternoon. A high of 29 that will feel like 37 with the humidity. A chance of some rain this evening with a low of 21. Clear skies tomorrow with a high of 28 that will feel like 33. And cloudy on Monday with a high of 27. Right now, it is 29 degrees downtown. For all the news during the day, stream us on your smart speaker. Just say, play CJAD 800. 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
20: Welcome to the CEO Series. I'm Carl Moore from McGill University. Each week, the CEO Series takes you inside the minds and lives of some of Canada, indeed the world's top leaders, to discuss strategy, leadership, and today's pressing issues. And some of the world's top leaders have spent time with us, like Justin Trudeau, Muhammad Yunus Nobel Prize winner and President of Bangladesh, and Dr. Joanne Liu, International President of Doctors Without Borders. Today I'm joined by Lucio Patrini, President of the McGill University, a bilingual health center, one of the largest and most modern health centers in North America. Lucy, thanks for your time today.
21: Thank you so much for the interview.
20: Lucy, how big is the MUHC in terms of employees, hospital patients, or whatever the relevant measures are?
21: The MUHC is composed of five hospitals, and we have 14,000 employees, 1,500 physicians, and then there's also the research institute component of it, which is about 1,500 extra researchers and workers.
20: So you said 1,500 physicians, but they're not employees.
21: Exactly. So physicians have privileges to be associated and affiliated to the hospital and the university, but they aren't employees. They bill directly to the government.
20: Okay. Would it be one of the biggest in Canada, I presume?
21: Yes, on a number of issues, both in terms of the scale on the clinical volume side, and then on the research institute side as well. Yes, yes, one of the biggest in Canada.
20: Let's step back. We'll come back to the healthcare system as something that's on the mind of Canadians across our country. Where'd you grow up and what did your parents do for your living when you were a girl?
21: So my parents immigrated from what was then Czechoslovakia, now the Czech Republic, to do their PhDs. And they met in at the University of Waterloo while they were doing their PhDs. That's where I was born. And then with a little stop for a couple of years in Edmonton, ended up in Montreal, where they were both professors. My father, a professor of computer science at Concordia University, and he's still actually professor emeritus there now, and was telling me last night about a paper that he just had published. And my mother was a, or I shouldn't say was, she continues to be a full-time mathematics professor at Champlain College on the South Shore.
20: So they're still active teaching. Maybe they'd be over 60, presumably. So they're still out there teaching and sharing their wisdom.
21: My parents are both going to be 80 this year. And still very, they love the interaction with people. They very much enjoy also the, you know, the mental activity that goes with work. Yeah.
20: So keep some, in your job, though, you couldn't do that. Like, let me argue that a CEO runs hard and it's well paid and it's honored and it should be, but it's a full-time job where a professor like myself, your mom and dad, can calm down a bit. And does that make sense? Like, would it be hard for you at 80 to do your job?
21: I have no idea what it is that I'm going to be like at 80.
20: Well, okay.
21: Hopefully,
20: yeah,
21: I'll be like
20: a long time from now.
21: Hopefully, I'll be like my parents in terms of both mentally very much active as well as physically. I think that if we look though at you know at what it takes to do the job, you know, it's I'd say I put in about 70 or 80 hours easily per week. I think it's more of an issue of how many consecutive years you should be at a single institution for you to remain relevant, for you to remain, you know, nimble, agile, as opposed to moving on and letting somebody else take your role. So I think it's that's more the issue than the age in absolute terms. I mean, we see across the world, there are world leaders that are in that age range.
20: So what drew you to medicine?
21: You know, I remember when I was 16, 17 years old, that you know, I was doing CEGEP at Marinopolis, and it was something I desperately wanted to do. I didn't have any physician in the family, though, so I'm not sure how much I really knew about what it was I was getting into. And I remember the acceptance letter was one of the, you know, opening that letter and seeing the acceptance was one of the happiest I remember being. And it ended up being a path that I really highly enjoyed, both for, you know, the helping people, the improving health, the complexity, the complexity. Now I realize how little I knew about what it was I was getting into.
20: You'd still take that path when asked, hopefully.
21: Oh my goodness. I would absolutely not change it. Medicine is an incredible career, profession. You know, it's something that you don't count the hours, that is constantly, you know, that constantly changes,
20: yeah.
21: That constantly evolves. And in fact, you know, what I thought I was going to do was see patients plus, you know, maybe research. And the path that my career took is one that I would have never anticipated. And so every step of the way I've highly enjoyed.
20: So did you practice medicine and see patients for some years in there?
21: Yes. So when I finished my residency and fellowship, yeah. I practiced for full time. Well, I shouldn't say full time, actually. I practiced for 10 years along with doing research.
20: Yeah, okay.
21: And then practiced, you know, very part time while I was chief medical officer. It was the Canadian term. In Quebec, it's director of professional services at St. Mary's and at Laval. But then when I became associate deputy minister and the pandemic hit, it was just impossible to continue to do any clinical practice, as well as to actually maintain competence for clinical practice, frankly. So I stopped in 2020.
20: See, I like a doctor with a bit of gray hair, but who still reads. And that would be the challenge of how do you keep current if you're that busy doing really important jobs?
21: I don't know. I don't know if I would agree with you.
20: Okay.
21: I think it depends if you need somebody who's very technically skilled,
20: or if you want somebody who
21: came back and learned the latest and greatest during their fellowship. But you know, regardless, I think we both agree that since medicine is constantly evolving, if you're not keeping up with the medical literature, if you're not constantly evolving, then it's better to step aside. And that's exactly what I did.
20: What kind of medicine did you practice? What were you?
21: I was an internist with a niche practice in medical obstetrics. So people who are pregnant, who have had complications or had high-risk pregnancies that you have to help through medically through the pregnancy.
20: So that'd be a very moving thing to do. So I guess oncologist, like one of my students is a pathologist, so it's a very different world, but you know, it'd just be very emotional, would strike me, to deal with the things you do. But on the other hand, you're making their lives better.
21: For the most part, yes, you're also dealing with people who have had a intrauterine fetal death or who have had other complications. So it doesn't always end up, happily. And that was part of the practice, because the other part of the practice was as an internist. So I was a hospitalist doing inpatient care on, you know, complex, mainly, elderly individuals. Yeah.
20: How different is medicine today than when you started 25 years ago?
21: What's been changing is there are incredibly exciting new medications, immunomodulators for oncology. There's a huge advancement in devices. We know about the advent of AI, and yet there is a huge gap between all of that and the possibility or the speed of which it is implemented, and the speed of which that there is a positive innovation somewhere that spreads and scales.
20: Today I'm joined by Lucio Patrini,
0: President and Executive Director of the McGill University Health Center, one of the biggest in the country. I'm Carl Moore from McGill University, and you're listening to the CEO series. Next up, we'll ask the good doctor how Quebec's healthcare system differs from other provinces and what she sees as the biggest barriers to access to care.
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20: Hello again, you're listening to the CEO Series. Today I'm joined by Lucio Patrini, President and Executive Director of the McGill University Health Center. How different are the different provinces? Like, you go Quebec and Ontario, our next door neighbor, mm-hmm. or New Brunswick. Are we pretty similar or are we a bit different? You may not have enough experience, but any thoughts on that?
21: You know, in theory, the Canada Health Act has you know, pillars that should be across Canada,
20: yeah.
21: But really the system works in very, you know, as systems according to provinces. So very, very different.
20: Yeah.
21: We do have, quite a few occasions that the CEOs of between provinces meet and speak. And so our challenges are very similar across the country. That said, there are things that each place does better, does worse. For example, in Quebec, we have, universal access to either through insurance or through the government for medications. That's not the case in the rest of Canada. And we had, now there's dental that has better access through the country. The one thing that we have that is really across Canada is the fragmentation of care. It's very difficult for people to know, you know, which door to get into when there's a problem. And if you have a complex system, you know, navigating between clinics, the hospital, imaging, outpatient services, physio, you know, that fragmentation aspect is something that we share as a challenge throughout the country. Quebec is unique in that there is a much larger private sector than in the rest of the country. So we have here, you know, private radiology clinics, people who are off RAMQ, so off Medicare, and do surgical procedures. So that is a difference compared to the rest of Canada.
20: From one level, the rich get that treatment because they have the money, but the poor don't have the funding, so it makes it a little unfair from a economic viewpoint.
21: Well, you know, I mean, again, one of the pillars is universal access, despite what is your social standing or social situation. The wait times that you can have for that operation, for example, currently in a private sector, if you pay, $20,000 for your hip versus not, for sure is discrepant. But those, individuals, if they truly want to, can go to Europe, and they do, Europe or the States, to get the same amount. So regardless of if it's here or elsewhere, when you have money, it is true that you tend to access care faster.
5: Well, I'm happy in some ways when some of my rich neighbors go somewhere else, because it means that someone can do a hip replacement then that they got somewhere else. So it opens
21: up that space.
5: Yeah.
21: Again, I think that if we could look at the system, and there are certain elements that I think that are starting to trickle up that I think we have to address. I don't know. I find that we're heading towards a wall in terms of the rising cost curve in healthcare, in terms of, we have difficulty in terms of HR, in terms of nursing, in terms of lab technicians, radiology technicians. We have an older, sicker population. So we're really having to see how to do things differently. So I think there are things that have been tended to be taboos in our system that we have to look at. So in Quebec, I'm not opposed to a private system, but perhaps we should limit how much they can charge maximally, right? So that there's a bit more equilibrium. Yeah. In Britain, for example, they tell you, okay, you're in the private sector, but you have to, do a certain number of weeks to the public sector. So I think that there are ways to structure things that you have some kind of, or, in French, we say ticket modérateur, if you're consuming healthcare services inappropriately, that you're charged a minimal amount to try to limit, how and what you access inappropriately. So I think that there are ways to see for us how to improve access.
5: So the hospital CEOs like yourself and the system are talking to the government. There's a back and forth and conversation about this on an ongoing basis then.
21: Mm-hmm. But a lot of that is also how much is the public willing? Well, first of all, there's the Canada Health Act, and if you cross a line, well, then there's no federal provincial transfer. So I think that those discussions have to be also on a federal level.
5: Yeah.
21: But then, putting that aside, even on a provincial level, there are elements that, let's say they're allowed. How politically acceptable are they? So those are elements that we're going to have to discuss as a society.
5: So Lucy, clearly you're a leader now. When did it first strike you? You said to yourself, Lucy, maybe I'm a leader. Was it elementary or high school or medical school? When did the thought strike you? Maybe I'm a leader.
21: No.
5: Clearly you're a leader. You can't argue that point.
21: Sure, but then there's a difference between when you're given a title, right?
5: Okay.
21: So you're given a title, and so you're the hierarchical superior of somebody, right? So, but I find that what I always wanted to do, and why I did before I did research, and then I wanted to go into management, is, I wanted to, when I did research, I wanted to push the science, do things differently, and then I saw, well, there's even basic things that are wrong with how, or suboptimal with how things are managed. Let me go get the tool set to do it. And if you really want to affect change at a big level, you can't do that alone, right? You have to encourage and, have a whole army of people behind you that all have that same vision, that all want to go ahead. So how do you get that? Is to have a position where you can create a vision and inspire people to follow you in that direction. And that, I guess, is leadership, right? But I didn't go in to say, well, I want to be a leader or I want this title. It was, I want to affect change. How do I affect change? Where is it that I could be so that I would have certain locus of decisional power to change things? And that is in leadership positions, but it wasn't, I am a leader. I mean, that's not something that really crossed my mind in those
5: words.
21: Okay,
5: interesting. What did you study at Harvard?
21: That was where I did my Master's of Healthcare Administration.
5: So that was, helped you prepare for this role and other other management roles?
21: No, leadership positions. I'll accept that as a term for sure. But the question was, when did I auto-reflect that I was a leader?
5: Yeah, okay, fair enough.
21: So that was when I saw, you know, as a physician, you treat the person in front of you.
5: Yeah.
21: But you don't really think of all the patients that are sitting at home, or you don't think of how to optimize structures. You don't see how to optimize or, you know, management or... So I saw I needed tools, and that's where I went to get that degree. And they were all, you know, in my class, it was all physicians who had a certain number of years of experience who were transitioning into leadership positions.
5: You still keep in touch with a few of them?
21: I do. We have alumni events. It's also really nice to be part of a international network of healthcare leaders that you can compare, contrast, well, what worked here, what didn't work here. And there's a certain, you know, inspirational component to see what people do, to see how to bring it back. And also a certain, comfort in seeing that everybody faces the same challenges, maybe from different angles, but that we all have the same struggles.
5: So you were a doctor seeing patients, and you'd see a couple dozen a day.
21: Right.
5: But is AI making that easier to do because the AI take notes? Is AI helping physicians seeing patients and potentially seeing more of them and doing a better job in their better moments?
21: Well, you know, I think when we say AI, and that's like the holy grail now, right, is to see how is it that we can best harness the power of AI in different areas. So, but I think when we say AI, you have to really, you know, subdivide it into how do you want it to optimize procurement, purchasing? How do you want to do workflow management? How do you want to all the way to, you know, patient-facing, you know, triaging or scribes, as you mentioned, or you know, imbricated in devices that can help diagnose, manage, and follow patients better. So there's a whole spectrum of when we say AI, of how it could be integrated and improve the healthcare system. And then the trick is, you know, how do you take it from the promise to the practice, and it has been considerably more difficult to, well, there's some things that are quite easy, like the scribe. There are some people just, you know, like fish in water, that just even with the two languages, French, English, that, you know, all kinds of really good tools. But there are others that have been strikingly difficult to see. What tool do you use? How do you use it? How do you spread and scale it within an organization? So that challenge is one that we're really still grappling with.
5: But the hospital, MUHC, is using AI actively every day now. Or is it still exploring it?
21: Absolutely. But again, when we say AI, so for example, if you look at, the office in terms of, you know, making presentations or taking notes or taking, you know, all that kind of stuff that used to take people hours and hours, you know, that is highly, you know, highly automatized now. There where we think it could make, you know, and then we have it in a radiology to see how to, you know, see and triage in terms of, you know, fractures among patients coming in. We have it in terms of workflow. So we have, I would say we have, all in all, more than 100 different projects that range between off-the-shelf things that we buy to actually creation of, you know, in the research institute of new systems that are throughout the organization.
5: Okay.
21: And your question was if it would have helped me see patients faster, probably for the note-taking.
5: Yeah.
21: Or, you know, if I could also to be integrated in an EMR, an electronic medical record, to see how do you pull relevant lab, imaging, et cetera, data to be able to make a better diagnosis and to follow a patient is something that I would have, you know, loved to have.
5: Today I'm joined by Lucio Patrini,
0: President and Executive Director of McGill University Health Center, one of the biggest in the country. I'm Carl Moore from McGill University, and you're listening to the CEO Series. Next up, we'll discuss what healthcare can learn from other industries and how the MUHC is exploring AI to help address the healthcare staffing shortage.
15: Good afternoon, it's 3:30. I'm Dario Di Felice with a CTV News update. A man in his 30s from Granby has died after a motorcycle collision in the Montérégie. Police say they got a call around 8 a.m. about a motorcycle abandoned on the side of the road and found the man nearby who was unresponsive. Authorities say there are no signs that another vehicle was involved and the driver may have lost control of his bike. Iran says the Strait of Hormuz will not open until the U.S. corrects its behavior. It says the U.S. must never threaten Iran again and must permanently end the war with them. There was no immediate response from the U.S. And the dance music festival Il Sonic is underway this weekend at Parc Jean Drapeau. The festival is part of a series of three weekend festivals on the island. Drivers are being asked to avoid the area, with those attending advised to use the Metro's Yellow Line. For more news, including the return of the balls in the village on St. Catherine Street, at ctvnewsmontreal.ca. And an update from the CJAD 800 Traffic Center. We begin with a major traffic alert to tell you about. Emergency crews are on scene of a collision on the 640 West in the area of Repentigny. The collision is at Montée-du-Mont and we are seeing major slowdowns as a result. Traffic is backing past Montée-des-Pionniers. Avoid the area if you can. It is a tough drive on the 15 South heading to the Champlain Bridge. Traffic is backing past Nuns Island to Gaétan-Laberge, and the Montreal-bound side of the Jacques Cartier Bridge is starting to get very busy with that music festival. Drivers are being asked to avoid the area. Your Dormez-vous Weather Center forecast. A mix of sun and cloud today with a slight chance of a thunderstorm this afternoon. A high of 29 that will feel like 37 with the humidity. A chance of some rain this evening with a low of 21. Clear skies tomorrow with a high of 28 that will feel like 33. And cloudy on Monday with a high of 27. Right now it is 29 degrees downtown. Your next CTV News update is at 4 o'clock.
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20: Hello again, you're listening to the CEO Series. Today I'm joined by Lucio Patrini, President and Executive Director of the McGill University Health Center. So
5: This may help with our shortage of physicians a bit, is AI can get the individual physicians we have a bit more productive.
21: Well, that's the hope, right? But not only way beyond just physicians. I mean, also nursing, also, you know, all those other elements where we have, you know, lab technicians. Those are the also the areas that we have a lot of difficulty recruiting and retaining talent. So definitely that is that's the hope. Yes.
5: It's a good point that there's if you it's great to have a physician, but you don't have a nurse and a lab technician, you can't do your job.
21: Exactly.
5: The healthcare system can't do its job without those people. Boomers retiring and also adding more and more patients, is this one of the big issues? Not we can do anything with the boomers getting older, but this is an issue in healthcare in Canada.
21: It's an issue here. It's an issue in most societies in the world, right? And again, you know, we talked about that there are new medications, new devices, et cetera. How do we use and leverage that technology to see how to do it? So how do we go from the hope to the real practice and integration is, again, I'd say that we have quite a ways to go. There's a difficulty here that we have in terms of how do you procure those tools? Because, you know, often the rules here are that you have to have an ROI within a single fiscal year.
5: Okay.
21: And for most of those tools that have to be, again, integrated onto your all your data sets, and then they have to be learned. And then, you know, eventually, if it helps, then it's over, you know, usually the course of several years. It's very difficult in terms of seeing how to acquire them.
5: Okay. So the system needs to be flexible that way. So when I go to my family physician, then go to the hospital, whatnot, do they all have that information? Like, does my family physician, when I have a test at the hospital, would he know? Is that our system getting to the point where that data is shared across the different health providers I talk to?
21: So in Quebec, all physician and all physician offices have access to lab and much of radiology already.
5: Okay.
21: But now we're trying to see how to, but there's still a lot of hospital systems that are pen and paper. That's not the case at the MUHC where we have OASIS, but certainly the announcement of Epic coming in, and it's now in two, it's been piloted in two areas. And, you know, I'm desperately hoping that the university hospitals, which gain the most from these type of systems are going to be chosen as the next to integrate Epic into our system.
5: So you're a professor of medicine at McGill and the University of Montreal. Why did you switch? Like, I'm a professor, so maybe I'm slightly hurt by this. But so why did you switch from being a professor to being an executive? What brought that on in your mind?
21: You know, I didn't. I still actually am a professor in both, right?
5: Yes, ma'am.
21: But instead of I don't have a course load. It's more as an invited speaker, and it's shifted actually. I used to be very much giving all my lectures at McGill in the Faculty of Medicine in the area of medical obstetrics.
5: Yeah.
21: And that has really shifted towards leadership. Organization, optimization. So that has shifted, and I do it as an invited speaker, and I find that, or I hope that I bring to the classroom real elements, real stories of success, real elements where I've learned what works, what doesn't work, how I've adjusted over time. And I think that that brings a nice counterbalance when I think of my times doing a degree, that I had a combination of professors that were, focused on the learning aspect versus the pragmatic, practical aspect. So I think I bring something to the class.
5: No, absolutely.
21: From that standpoint.
5: No, they can smell the gunpowder on you. Like, they may disagree, but you go, she knows what she's talking about. And that's, students, I have a CEO class. Wednesday night, I have three CEOs every Wednesday night for MBAs, and I love it because these are people that are in the world, are engaged in it. I'm working on a book. It's using a sports metaphor, is that when you go from playing, like Caitlin Clark was the top women player in the world in college ball, went to the WNBA. Mm-hmm. She never missed a game in undergrad, quit the season early because of injury. It's a different game. So when you came CEO here, the head of the hospital, how did you slow the game down? Like, all of a sudden you're sitting in this office and you know what you're doing, but you don't at one level. How did you learn how to be the senior executive here? And what struck you is, I didn't realize this is what you have to do. What is different about being the CEO as opposed to being a more, you know, everybody else is junior in that sense? Anything strike you?
21: Well, one thing I didn't parachute down from, let's say, clinical work,
5: okay,
21: right? So I had roles as chief medical officer. So I saw things from a certain angle, and associate deputy minister. So from that standpoint, I saw, you know, policy. And I came back also in an organization that I had left a decade before. And so some of the top people in certain top leadership positions, namely the physicians as department chairs, I had known before. So that at least brought some level of trust of me as an individual. But then to your question, it was to make sure to take the time to, so I knew how hospitals worked, you know, so I knew the basic functioning, but certainly the place was very different. And it was to question. It was to really question the senior leadership in place, both from the administrative and the medical side. What are the strengths? What are the weaknesses? Where should we head? What's your vision? So a lot of, you know, understanding of the place coming in, but still really taking the time to be curious, to walk the floors, to speak to, you know, people all the way down to the ones on the ground, which I continue to do. It's very important to have a good understanding of the situation. And then I have always been pretty good at doing signal to noise. So, you know, with all the information coming in about, okay, well, what direction should we head, or how do we create a vision of where we should go? Because there's so many data points coming to you, of taking it all in and saying, okay, let's create a clear picture after you get all that data from all those people that I got. And here's where I'd like us to head. And then, you know, to be, you know, at that beginning point, to be able to have that back and forth, to have that challenged, because, okay, you know, if your vision and your viewpoints are worthwhile, they are certainly, you can certainly see how to improve them at the edge. But once that's decided, it's how to move it forward and to make sure that, you know, that there are things coming in that you have to adjust a little bit, but make sure that you kind of keep on that vision. And the clearer the vision, the more that people choose to stay and really actively come on your team, or choose to say, okay, that's maybe not where I wanted us to head, and choose to not come on if you're clear about okay, where you're heading.
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5: Hello again, you're listening to the CEO Series. Today I'm joined by Lucio Patrini, President and Executive Director of the McGill University Health Center. So strategy, you don't sit in this office and think deep thoughts. I mean, you do, but this is not where strategy comes from. It's more from out there talking to people about what's going on in our world, how should we change? So it's a matter of emergent strategy coming from them, but you still decide at the end of the day with the board, here's where we're going. But it's after much conversation. So it's kind of influenced by all sorts of people, but ultimately you've got to set the strategy.
21: Sure. That's the job of CEO is to set strategy.
5: Yeah.
21: And I guess the intake forms are several. First of all, this is a, you know, research university hospital. And so, you know, the expectation is that we're going to, you know, create the future, both from a research standpoint as well as from a healthcare delivery standpoint. And then, you know, you have to take into consideration the strengths of the people in your organization. What is also the tone and the vision of the government, the Quebec government? Yeah. Where are we heading as a nation? And so we see, for example, Carney with his, you know, AI strategy. Well, perfect, because healthcare is, you know, very amenable to that. And then also like a vision about, you know, being open to the world about what are the best in the world doing in terms of where healthcare is heading? Can we learn from other industries? To see, and medicine has done that before with, you know, checklists, learning from F1, learning from pilots, but, you know, can we learn from industry? So all that, you know, together to see where can we head to be the best.
5: So an odd question, for the last 4 years, we've done a F1 event with the Aston Martin team at the business school. Mm. So we spent 3 hours, and this year I got to interview one of the drivers. So that's just super cool. When you look at F1, and I visited them over in Silverstone in the UK, there's three things they really care about no one else does. So one is tires. They argue enormously about which tires to put on. They argue about how many pit stops to take. And they argue about how much fuel do we put in. But when you fill up your car, if you have one, you fill it up. Like, you don't put in a gallon because your daughters will go, Mom, what's going on? This is just, you know, you fill it up. Where they argue about these things. So it's interesting, in F1, there's a set of things which are just, and I talked to the CEO of the Blue Jays. And again, in baseball, it's a different set of things than it is in F1, different sports. So what are the three key things in medicine that we really focus on that much of the rest of the world doesn't worry about because it's just not germane to their world? This is a put you on the spot. We'll edit this out while you think.
21: You know, I don't know how fair a comparison healthcare is to something that is incredibly focused and singular.
5: Fair enough.
21: Right? Because when you look at, excuse me, racing, you know, it's a car that has to go as fast.

0: One of them is, excellence in patient care and experience, because that's incredibly important for patients, coming in. It is data-driven decisions. It is sustainable development. So, everything that's done is done through a prism of sustainable development here, from purchasing all the way to the building. And it is striving for excellence in terms of patient care. And so those are much more broad than tires, fuel, right? But then, how do you mesh those to deliver care? I don't know. I'd have to give it a lot of thought to see, can I distill it down to three particular ones? I'd have to give that more
1: I
0: thought.
1: don't. I think you're right. That's the pillars. This is right. And some businesses might share one or two of the pillars, but other ones are healthcare. So it's a different world. We live in a VUCA world. The world's gone nuts to some degree out in the business world. So volatile, uncertain, complex, and ambiguous. It seems like it's greater change today than 10 years ago. Do you feel that in healthcare, or is that, hey, it's different, but it's so much similar to the past as well? How much change do you see in the world of where you are these days compared to 10 years ago?
0: I would argue that probably healthcare has more of those components than probably anyone else for many of the challenges we already described that face us in a area of constraints, financial constraints, human constraints. And so how do we match, the greater needs? How do we integrate the incredible and beneficial innovations that we have in a process where there's a limit to how much people can integrate change in their daily work life? There is uncertainty in terms of people's jobs, security, volatility is massive, I would say, with the technology. So healthcare certainly has that. And that brings, those elements. It's important, I find, as a leader to see how do you calm the psyche of individuals? Because if people are too nervous and anxious, then they can't kind of sit back in the chair and say, okay, how can we think about discovering the next latest and greatest? How do we integrate a new process? How do I not feel threatened in that context? And so so it's very important for myself as well as the leadership team to make change something that's less scary, something that is, what's in it for, what's in it for me, what's in it for them, what's in it for the patient. And so certainly healthcare is living that turmoil as well.
1: Are you more of an introvert, Lucy, or extrovert?
0: Such a binary option. I am, so it took me, I am an introvert from an energy standpoint, in terms of I'm very comfortable being alone with my thoughts or, walking in nature. At the same time, very comfortable, in a crowd or giving a presentation. And so I'm told that that's an ambivert.
1: Yeah, that's the term. I did a book, We're All Ambiverts Now. So that's what one of the things I've been writing about. But it just strikes me as a CEO, when you go, everybody knows in the hospital, the staff know who you are. And they want you to say hi and schmooze them a bit. And that's, they feel better at, oh, hey, Lucy said hi and we chatted for a few minutes and I gave her some thoughts. Like that makes them go home happy and talk to their spouse and go, I love her.
0: Right.
1: So that's something where it's part of your job is to, lift people up in a sense and show them respect.
0: Well, if you honestly, if you don't like doing that, I don't think you should be a hospital CEO.
1: Yeah.
0: Part of the thing I highly enjoy doing is going to visit on the ground, to the eMERGE, to the ICU,
1: Yeah.
0: to, and to speak to people.

0: people, you know, to visit. So that is something that I find incredibly insightful. You know, I can see that they enjoy it, but from my standpoint, I always learn so much. But that doesn't mean that I don't also need on my off times to be alone with my thoughts, to you know, to think. You know, that part of me is something that I highly value as well.
1: This has been the CEO Series. Lucy, thank you for joining us today and sharing your thoughtful insights. I'd also like to thank our show producer, Ibrahim, and our scriptwriter, Stephanie Shea. Thank you for tuning into the CEO Series. À la prochaine.
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19: Good afternoon, it's 4 o'clock. I'm Dario DeFelice with your CTV News Update. 29 degrees, weather details in minutes. Here's what's making news right now. A coroner is calling on Montreal to provide better access to swimming lessons, saying there is not enough space to meet the demand. The report asks the City of Montreal to ensure the availability of swimming lessons for citizens and encourages everyone to take them. The city responded to the coroner's office by saying that the recommendation will be fully implemented. The Life Saving Society of Quebec says that 70% of drownings takes place in the summer. The society's executive director, Reynald Hawkins, says that many Quebecers tend to overestimate their swimming abilities.
6: For the adults, we need to promote because sometimes they overestimate their swimming skills or maybe they are too shy to follow a swimming lesson. But it's no age to start your learning process with the aquatic. Everyone has to know how to swim.
19: So far this year, there have been 51 drownings in the province compared to 46 during the same time last year. As Quebec's election campaign ramps up, candidates from LGBTQ plus communities say they're facing an increase in hateful messages online. Parti Québécois candidate Philippe Schnub says he's received homophobic insults and even threats since entering politics. Liberal leader Charles Milliard has also spoken publicly about homophobic comments directed at him. Political parties across the spectrum say the problem is growing, with some now offering support services to help candidates cope with online harassment. The concerns come as Pride celebrations continue in areas across the province, including Montreal's Pride Parade that's set for tomorrow. Actor and musician Pierre-Luc Briand is making another run for office with the Parti Québécois. The PQ announced today that Briand will be its candidate in the city's Rosemont riding for this fall's provincial election. He previously ran there in 2022, finishing third behind Québec solidaire MNA Vincent Marissal. Briand says he's returning with more experience and renewed determination. Since his last campaign, he has served as vice president of the Union des Artistes. The Rosemont seat is expected to be closely watched after Marissal announced he will not seek re-election. Canada's Prime Minister will be working reduced hours for a week starting Monday because of plans in Italy.
20: But Mark Carney's office says he will still keep his eyes on several government priorities, including trade negotiations with the United States. He will do so by remaining in close contact with his team and other officials. His office says the ethics commissioner has not identified any concerns or inconsistencies with his upcoming reduced schedule. Carney's team adds that the public would be notified if any events pop up through media advisories sent to journalists. Diana Mussina, The Canadian Press.
19: And Iran has new demands for the Strait of Hormuz to reopen. AP correspondent Rika Ann Garcia reports.
21: Iran has issued dramatic new demands for the Strait of Hormuz to reopen. Talks to manage the strait between Oman and Iran are continuing. Meanwhile, the UAE said that an Iranian missile targeted one of its ships that's owned by Abu Dhabi state-run ADNOC Oil Company. No casualties were reported. In other parts of the region, Yemen's military attacked the Iranian-backed Houthi rebels in response to the strikes, escalating tensions and threatening to reignite the civil war. And in Turkey, a Kurdish peace bill passed its first hurdle in parliament. The draft law aims to end the decades-long conflict with Kurdish separatists. I'm Rika Ann Garcia.
19: For interviews and other audio, go to CJAD800.com or download the iHeartRadio app. And an update from the CJAD 800 Traffic Center. Emergency crews are on scene of a collision on the 640 West in the area of Repentigny. The collision is at Montée-du-Mont and we are seeing major slowdowns as a result. Traffic is backing past Montée-des-Pionniers. Transport Quebec says they have closed part of the 640 West in that area. Meantime, we are seeing a collision on the 13 South coming into Montreal. It's right before the Louis Bisson Bridge with traffic backing to Saint-Martin West. And we are seeing quite a bit of volume on both sides of the Champlain Bridge. Traffic backing to Milan in Brossard and to Atwater in Montreal. Your Dormez-vous Weather Center forecast. A chance of some rain this evening with a low of 21. Clear skies tomorrow with a high of 28 that will feel like 33. And cloudy on Monday with a high of 27. Right now it is cloudy and 29 degrees downtown. 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Just say play CJAD 800. 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
1: Trudy Mason.
22: We are talking now about a couple of big unions. These are international unions based out of the States, but having members in Canada as well, which have sent a letter to U.S. President Donald Trump complaining about the approach he is taking to Canada-U.S. trade, especially in light of that new round of tariffs that is due to take effect later this month. We're about 2 weeks out from those new 50% tariffs. And the union leaders say that they disagree with the message this is sending about the way industry operates across the border, across the shared border, and about workers on both sides of the border and how they can benefit from certain types of trade. Here to tell us more about why the letter was written and what it says is one of the signatories, Roxanne Brown, is International President of the United Steelworkers Union. Roxanne, thank you for joining us on CJD 800.
23: Thank you, Trudy, for having me. I appreciate it.
22: Lay out the numbers for us. How many Canadian members does United Steelworkers have? How many American members?
23: Sure. We have about 850,000 members between the United States and Canada and the U.S. territories, about 300,000 across Canada from the west to the east.
22: And which industries are you most heavily represented in?
23: In Canada, we're kind of across the board from mining, steel, aluminum, forestry, security, education, you know, higher ed. We really are kind of the union of everything. We're a very diverse union.
22: I noted in the letter that you sent to U.S. President Donald Trump, you say in the past, you and the other union, which is the International Association of Machinist and Aerospace Workers, have supported Trump administration trade actions, certain of them. However, this round of tariffs, this approach seems to be sticking in your craw, if I can use that term. Why is that?
23: Well, and I think it's because of, we think, kind of the undue pressure that's been created on the Canadian economy, in particular because the U.S. and Canada have for decades enjoyed such a strong strategic relationship when it comes to not just our economies, but also militarily and defense. You know, Canada has been the U.S.'s best ally, closest ally, and we've been able to really maintain that strong economic relationship. And so these suite of tariffs have really impacted the economy in Canada and USW jobs in Canada. And so with this next round of tariffs that are going to hit in a couple of weeks, we just have significant concerns about what this could mean, not just for our members' jobs in Canada, but jobs in the U.S. that are connected to the jobs in Canada that could be impacted.
22: I would guess that, you know, the Trump administration might take the approach to this by telling you, well, any jobs that you lose representation for in Canada are going to come back into the States. They're going to be repatriated into the States, and you should be patriotic and promote your American members ahead of your Canadian members on this question. How would you counter that argument if that indeed is the message that you receive?
23: Yeah, and I don't think our patriotism is in question, you know, at all. But we are an international union, and it is our charge to represent our members in both of our countries. We strongly strive for the benefit and the livelihoods, the ability of our members to make a living in both countries, the ability to take care of their families, the ability to play a role in their communities, right, across both of our countries. That's our charge. And so if we see policies that could potentially impact our members' jobs, whether those policies are here in the United States or in Canada, we're going to speak up. That's our charge as the steelworkers, and that's our commitment to our members across both countries. And so that's where we stand, and that's where we'll continue to stand.
22: Have you had a response to the letter? It was sent by way of Jamison Greer, who is the U.S. Mm-hmm. Trade Representative, and I guess you were addressing the Trump administration in general and the president. From any level, have you had a response?
23: Not yet to the letter, but this is not the first time that we've raised this issue with Ambassador Greer. And to be fair, you know, It's been a free flowing engagement with the United States Trade Ambassador on this issue. The letter was not a surprise because he's heard this concern not just from our union but also from the machinists from the beginning of the Trump administration when these tariffs were being placed on Canada. We felt we really needed to re-up it in this very formal way, because of these additional tariffs and this additional pressure that's going to be created on our members' jobs. And so what we want to do right now is to continue to engage with Ambassador Greer around this next round of tariffs, and especially in the context of CUSMA, right, and USMCA, and that whole process moving forward, that there's a path forward for us that avoids impacting our members' jobs across both countries.
22: Would you like to see CUSMA renewed?
23: You know, CUSMA is, you know, for all of the challenges that still exist with it, the three countries that are in CUSMA really do rely on an agreement moving forward. You know, the economies really have come to a place where they rely on an agreement. And so, you know, we've been very much engaged with the trade negotiators on both sides to try to make changes that are needed to make that agreement one that actually works for working people across all countries and works for industries, particularly in the United States and Canada.
22: You make the point in your letter, you say, unlike our trade relationship with Mexico, U.S.-Canada trade is more balanced with wage, labor, environmental, and other key issues that are aligned and compatible. And I think this is one of the reasons why Canadians have been so disheartened by this Trump approach to trade, is that there are differences. There are, you know, in some cases, pretty significant differences in the way we approach industry, how we regulate industry, and so on. But we're much closer to the U.S., for example, than we are to Mexico or other countries. So it's kind of like more of a slap in the face.
23: Yeah, and again, that's one of the pieces that we continue to work through with the administration around CUSMA, you know, / USMCA. Again, this harkens back to just the longstanding relationship. Workers across the United States and Canada, have the higher standards, right, as compared to Mexico, where workers in Mexico struggle to really earn a good living in the jobs, often the same jobs that our members in the United States and Canada are involved in, right? The standard of living, the standard of wages, the standard of safety and health, and on and on and on, so markedly different in Mexico as compared to the United States and Canada. We are aligned in so many things, and that alignment should continue forward, and that's where we're committed to make sure that our two countries can move through this kind of difficult period that we're in and maintain that relationship that we've had historically.
22: Thank you for the interview, Roxanne. Appreciate it.
23: Thank you very much.
22: Roxanne Brown, International President of the United Steelworkers Union.
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18: Trudy Mason.
22: You may have seen this story in the news. Tesla is recalling some models in the U.S. because fundamentally they ended up being too Canadian. And the explanation lies in the regulations we have for the vehicles sold in our country and the regulations the U.S. has for vehicles operating there. Sorting it out for us, we welcome Matthew Guy, reporter for driving.ca. Hello, Matthew.
0: Hi, good morning, Trudy.
22: Morning. Background this story for us. Which of the Tesla vehicles are we talking about?
0: So there were 12 Model 3s, those would be the hatchback, the sedans, and then there were three Model Ys, which were the SUVs. Those are probably Tesla's most popular vehicles. And so there were 15 in total that were recalled in the States because, as you said, they were a little bit too Canadian, and not because they're playing hockey or drinking maple syrup out of a bottle or anything like that. You're right when you say that it had to do with some safety standards.
22: So these were owned by people who bought them in Canada and later moved and tried to transfer the registration in the U.S.?
0: Yes, and from my understanding, they had a letter of clearance from Tesla, which allowed them to do that. And there's all kinds of different paperwork when you bring a car across the border, and it seems like that's part of it and allows them to bring those vehicles into the States. And at issue were the vehicles were manufactured at the time, either in the Shanghai location of Tesla's manufacturing facility or Berlin. And they complied with the Canadian vehicle safety standards at the time instead of the quote-unquote federal vehicle safety standards, which is what the Americans follow.
22: How do they differ, these standards? What kind of what was involved in these Teslas that did not meet the U.S. standards?
0: Primarily, it seems like there were airbags for your knees, so knee airbags. And in the States, they may be driver's side only or include the passenger side, just depending on make and model. And they deploy from underneath the dash to keep occupants' legs from banging into the dash, for example. But the reason why they have those in the States is that not every state has a seatbelt law. So these knee airbags in some vehicles are there to keep unbelted drivers and passengers from, you know, going into the dashboard and such, for restraining unbelted people when they are, if they were to be in a crash. And because every Canadian province has those, we don't require those airbags up here in this country, and neither do they in the EU, for example.
22: I'm kind of shaking my head at any jurisdiction that doesn't have seatbelt laws. I don't get it. Even when I was learning to drive way, way, way back in the day, we were taught that's the first thing you put on and when you get in the vehicle is your seatbelt. So these airbags were not included in the Canadian models. Were the owners not able to get them retrofitted? Is that not something you can add aftermarket, I think it's called?
0: Aftermarket would be a great term for it. And from what I understand, it would have been, Tesla has decided to actually buy back these cars. It seems like it would have been cheaper for them to buy back the cars and have, hopefully, I guess they want these people to buy new Teslas from them rather than retrofit them. It's my understanding that they could be retrofitted because of the design of the dashboard, but it probably takes a lot of work, more so than buying the cars back, which is quite the statement when it comes to airbags. They certainly do cost a lot of money, and if anyone has been, you know, in a crash or had to repair a car, the airbags sometimes can be some of the most costly parts of the repair. For sure,
22: takes a lot of MacGyvering. Owners satisfied with the buyback? You mentioned, I guess Tesla is hoping they will buy another Tesla. No guarantee of that. Was the buyback generous?
0: That's a very good question. I don't know. I haven't heard any complaints. No, none of these 15 people have come up and been making a lot of noise online or anything to say we are completely unsatisfied with this. So I would imagine that the amount was sufficient. Otherwise, we would have heard a lot more from that side of the conversation, for sure. And then those cars that are coming into Canada and coming into the States, they do have the different safety standards in them. So I would say that Tesla is hoping, hey, I hope you're going to, you know, replace your Tesla with a Tesla, but this time one that's built in the States.
22: Well, let's talk about those safety standards, because I didn't realize the differences were that big. I figured, yeah, you're building for a different, there's bound to be different regulations, but an entire safety system in the form of a knee-level airbag is a pretty significant system, you know, to require or not require depending on jurisdictions. Do you know of any other big differences between the Canadian and American regulations that might trip up someone moving into the States with a Canadian purchased car?
0: That's a really good point. That would be the biggest one that I know of. There are some smaller things, and there have been some other small recalls in the past from some other manufacturers where something sneaks out the factory with, you know, a Canadian sticker on it that says kilometers per hour instead of miles per hour or kilos instead of pounds. Small stuff like that, you know. But still, they want to have the correct unit of measure for the country in which the vehicle is sold. So sometimes recalls like that happen too. And it is my understanding that those stickers would be available and have to be put on, allegedly, right? Whether you put them on or not, you have been given the sticker, you know, and that way they would be able to, quote unquote, be ready for the American market. But yes, the airbags is the biggest thing to my knowledge. And some cars, like those Teslas, were designed with that in mind, to be able to be sold in multiple markets like the EU and Canada, which doesn't require them. And then the American, I think it's just New Hampshire is the only state in that union without a mandatory seatbelt for adults.
22: Is it, overall, in general, safety-wise, are the rules more stringent in Canada or the U.S.? This is one example with the knee-level airbag where the U.S. seems to be more stringent, but are there others where it's not?
0: I wouldn't say not. I would say both countries are definitely equal in terms of safety. There's nothing that I would be, you know, worried or concerned about driving in either country. It's neat that, especially with a lot of the conversations lately about, you know, decoupling some things from the States and having more trade with the EU and things of that nature, there have been some people in the automotive industry saying, hey, you know, why don't we try to hew to some more of the EU regulations, and that might bring some more choice over here for Canadian customers in terms of buying cars. So that's a conversation I think that's going to happen even more feverishly as, you know, these conversations go on with different trade matters that have been going on in the world lately.
22: Yeah, we were just in our last segment talking about the Chinese EVs that are coming into the market. And that's a wild card, you know, coming into our market too. We've had some demo models arrive in Montreal to a little bit of fanfare, and they're now available for people to go and look at, even though they're not being sold here yet. Are they on your radar, Matthew, a possible purchase, yay or nay?
0: I think I would love to see one. I know that some of my colleagues have driven some over in that country, and I believe one of my colleagues was there in Montreal when, I think it was Dongfeng was the brand that showed a lot of their cars in Montreal last week or 2 weeks ago. So it is, I do really, you know, think that I would really like to see one, sit in one, see the quality and drive it and see how the range compares to electric vehicles that are already available here and such. So it's an interesting 6 months left to the year for sure for anyone in the automotive industry.
22: Yeah. And hoping, of course, that we're not being spied upon while we're doing our test drives. To Matthew Guy, it's been great speaking with you. Thank you very much for your time.
0: Thank you for having me.
22: Matthew Guy is a reporter for driving.ca.
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3: Good afternoon, it's 4:30. I'm Dario DiFelice with a CTV News update. In an update today, Montreal police say a suspect has been arrested after two people were stabbed in the upper body on Thursday. It happened in Hochelaga when a 70-year-old man was stabbed on Notre-Dame Street East and remains in critical condition. The other victim has not been identified. More than 20,000 residents have been forced to evacuate British Columbia communities near Okanagan Lake overnight as an explosive wildfire surged towards them, destroying homes in its path. Officials say the fire is one of the quickest moving and fastest growing in the province. And Todd Blanche will be the next U.S. Attorney General. There were narrow margins as the Senate voted only 50-49 to approve Blanche. Some Republicans expressed concerns about him having a possible conflict of interest because he was President Trump's former personal attorney. For more news, including some Quebec hospitals temporarily closing their maternity units, at ctvnewsmontreal.ca. And with the latest from the CJAD 800 Traffic Center, emergency crews are on scene of a collision on the 640 West in the area of Repentigny. The collision is at Montée-du-Mai, and we are seeing major slowdowns as a result. Traffic is backing past Montée-des-Pionniers. It is busy on both the inbound and outbound sides of the Lafontaine Tunnel, and we are seeing some volume as you try and merge from DeCary onto the Metropolitan East. Traffic is backing on to carry north until Côte Saint-Catherine. Your Dormez-vous Weather Center forecast. A chance of some rain this evening with a low of 21. Clear skies tomorrow with a high of 28 that will feel like 33. And cloudy on Monday with a high of 27. Right now it is 29 degrees downtown. Your next CTV News update is at 5 o'clock.
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22: Have you shopped around for a laptop, a smartphone, a TV, or any other gadget lately? Well, prices have been creeping up. It's not all due to inflation. That's just one factor. But industry experts have started referring to what is called an AI tax. Put that in quotation marks because it's not really a tax per se. Manufacturers are in a race to build artificial intelligence features directly into everything from your computer and your phone to household electronics. You know the fridge that you can use to keep track of your grocery list and it alerts you when you're low on milk and, you know, yada, yada, yada. You can even get Wi-Fi enabled washer dryers now. It boggles my mind why this would be needed, but there you go. The added cost of more powerful chips, larger memory, and all this hardware, well, guess who's paying for it? Joining us now, CTV tech analyst Carmi Levy. And I guess my first question to you, Carmi, after I say good morning, is it worth the money? Hello, Carmi.
8: Good morning, Trudy. So great to be with you. I mean, that's the question everyone's asking, right? Is it worth the money? Should I be buying now? Should I delay? What's the strategy as prices for everything from smartphones and laptops and tablets to, devices in our homes that we never thought would have, these chips in them, but miraculously they do. And it's driving everything up. And, you know, the problem here, and you explained it wonderfully in the intro, is that, you know, AI uses a lot of compute power. It takes a lot of kind of oomph, a lot of energy. to process a typical AI request. In comparison, when you ask ChatGPT a question, it will use 10 times as much energy to get you that answer as a Google search does. And so multiply that out by, I think the last I checked, there are about 2.5 billion ChatGPT prompts every day. And that's just one platform. You multiply that out, and that's a lot of energy, a lot of electricity, a lot of computing power. And, we talk about data centers. We need data centers in order to provide all of that computing power. They're stuffed with high-powered computers that need a lot of RAM, a lot of random access memory, a lot of storage, a lot of solid-state drives. And because those are being built at such a frantic pace, they're soaking up the supply that would normally go into the laptop that you're buying your kid for school. Or the phone that you buy every couple of years. And so they're calling it the AI tax, they're calling it Ramageddon, Rampocalypse, but it means that one company after another, and Apple was the last one, the most recent one to announce its price increases, they tried to eat the cost increases for as long as possible, but now it's starting to hit us. And so your average laptop, a few $100 more than it was a few months ago. Your average smartphone, also more expensive. And if you're looking at that new iPhone that's going to be introduced next month, there's ample speculation, and I'm willing to, place a rather large bet if I were a gambling person, that those prices are going to go up as well. And there are a lot of people now who are scrambling to get the existing iPhone before it is not in stock, to save a few bucks.
22: One of our texters pointed out there are ads out there for, and I think I've seen them too, Bluetooth connected toothbrushes. and you kind of shrug your shoulders and say, who would want that? And why is it not an option for people willing to pay, as opposed to being foisted on all of us through, these things where we don't get a choice? Yes, you can go into an appliance store and say, I don't need the smart fridge, and you buy a regular fridge. But to me, there seems to be so much momentum towards integrating artificial intelligence that it's not going to be an add-on, an extra feature for much longer, if it is now for certain products.
8: Oh, yeah. I mean, pretty soon, we're probably not going to have a choice. We're going to walk into an appliance store, and just about every offering there is going to have some degree of AI built into it, and we aren't going to have the option of buying, the low-tech, non-AI, non-electronic version of whatever it is that we've bought. And so consumers, they really have to start sort of looking at their choices and asking themselves, do I need something soon? If so, is there a low-tech option that doesn't include all of this technology? Or am I kind of stuck? Am I going to have to buy something with more features than I really wanted to, because the market has decided that everybody wants all of these high-tech doodads, and we have to be willing to pay for them? That is, we've been seeing that trend build for a while, and I don't think anyone really cared until component prices went through the roof. And then suddenly it was like, I never thought that my washing machine would cost a lot more money because of Rampocalypse, but here we are.
22: Has the chip crisis been resolved? Because it was during the pandemic we started hearing about chip shortages and not enough chips being manufactured. Has the market for chips stabilized now?
8: I wouldn't call it stable. There are steps being taken to try to resolve it. So some of the largest manufacturers of memory, so SK Hynix, Micron Technologies, they have announced plans to build new factories. And the problem here is, it's a basic problem of supply and demand. There's way too much demand and not enough supply, so prices are going up. And so the industry is saying, we only had so much global capacity, now we're going to build new factories, which sounds great. But you don't build a factory overnight. In many cases, they take years to build. And so a lot of that capacity isn't expected to actually be available for you and me until late next year or even into 2028. And so, there's going to be a bit of a delay because it takes time. And then, even then, the type of memory that these new factories are building, most of it is still focused on the data center market. It isn't going to go into laptops that you and I can buy. It's not going to go into our smartphones. It's still focusing on the enterprise, not the consumer market. So, yeah, we're starting to turn the corner, but it isn't going to happen as fast as we'd like. And the industry is still starstruck. They're like, oh, I can make more money selling to data centers than I can to, you know, Mr. and Mrs. Smith at the Best Buy. So I'm going to focus on the enterprise market. And that is a problem for the rest of us.
22: So we have our devices we've been using that are not all that super fancy with AI. We you know, our old electric toothbrush, not the Bluetooth enabled one. Can you give us any guidance for how to extend the lives of these things so that we really, we're not going to have to address this in the short term, especially as the prices are really starting to spike?
8: Yeah, I mean, ideally, we don't want to be buying now as prices are in the stratosphere. We want to kind of have a strategy to kind of survive the storm and hopefully, you know, only buy after the storm is over. And so we all have to start doing some serious thinking about what we use our devices for. And we have to ask ourselves, is it still doing the job that I want it to do? So is that toothbrush still doing it for me? Because if that's the case, then you don't have to replace it. Same thing goes for your laptop or your smartphone. If you've had it for a couple of years and the battery is still good and it still runs your apps and it doesn't sort of freeze at you know, at terrible moments and it still runs most of the things that you need it to do, then there really isn't any need to replace it anytime soon. There's a lot of social pressure to have the latest and greatest, but we have to start thinking in terms of what we need versus what we want. And so if you want to extend the life of your device, and I think we should all be thinking about how we do that, we should be being careful not to overcharge it. In other words, don't charge to 100%, charge to 80%. Don't leave it on the charger all day because heat is the enemy of batteries. It shortens their lifespan. Look at apps that you're no longer using. If your device is always full, start clearing things off of it that you're not using to give yourself a little bit more space, buy yourself a little bit more time before you have to get a new phone. And so, you know, same thing with a laptop as well. You can also, you don't have to store all of your pictures on a laptop. You can put them on a backup drive. You can put them into the cloud. And you can kind of thin out the way your devices are loaded up with apps and software and data, and give yourself a little bit more time before you have to go back to the store to buy a new one. And, you know, if your battery isn't doing all that great and you've had your laptop for a couple of years or your smartphone, there are options to replace the battery for a lot less than it would cost you to buy a new phone. If that's the only problem you've got, bring it into the store and ask them how much a replacement will cost. A couple $100 instead of a couple of thousand, I think most of us would happily buy in to give ourselves an extra couple years.
22: I have to confess, Carmi, I had never heard that the advice before it came from you to don't charge your devices to 100%, stop short, and don't leave them on the charger all the time, because I do that. I do that. Yeah. I leave my laptop plugged in all the time. I charge my phone overnight. It probably gets to 100% 5 hours before I wake up.
8: Yeah, heat is the enemy of longevity. And so, of course, we want to charge it to 100% because that gives us the longest run time per charge. But over the life of the battery, as each cycle builds up, it actually reduces its capacity to hold a charge over time. It means that, you know, a year and a half from now, you might no longer be able to hold as long a charge as you would like. It degrades much faster than is otherwise the case. So think about heat. Think about how long you leave it on the charger. Think about how high you charge it if you cut it off. And there are settings, you know, that you can activate that will limit it. As once you get to 80%, it'll stop. And it sounds a little bit counterintuitive, and yeah, maybe it won't run as long on each charge, but you will stretch your device lifetime a lot longer than would otherwise be the case. And especially now, we don't want to be buying in today's market if it means keeping your battery alive another year or so. That gets you sort of to the point on the calendar where, oh, prices are now finally starting to come down to earth.
22: Always useful advice from our CTV tech analyst, Carmi Levy. Thanks very much for that.
8: Appreciate it, Trudy. Thank you.
22: All right.
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22: And we are taking a look at an investment, a rather big one, into Via Rail Service. Now, this initial investment, it's not the sexy one involving any upgrades to the passenger cars. It has to do with locomotives, but the indications are this is the first that we may see, and there could be more. If you've traveled long distance by train in Canada, you know that that Via Rail probably, the locomotives probably need an upgrade. We're starting to look, for example, at battery-powered locomotives now. Some jurisdictions have already started the switch. In what is one of the bigger investments in passenger rail in the past number of years, Ottawa will be spending $1.9 billion to replace the aging long-distance locomotive fleet. That means that some of these locomotives are going to be built here in Canada after the Canadian assembly teams get some instruction by Stadler overseas. And it also means a new assembly and maintenance facility here in Montreal. With more detail, we welcome Carl Elu, Senior Advisor, External Communications and Corporate Spokesperson with Via Rail Canada. Good morning, Carl.
0: Good morning. Thank you for having me.
22: Welcome news, this $1.9 billion coming your way?
0: Absolutely. This is the largest fleet investment in Via Rail history. It brings locomotive assembly back to Canada. It gives Canadian workers a skill we currently do not have, and it secures services that connects communities across the country for the next generation. So yeah, absolutely positive news.
22: Tell us about how the Canadian crews are going to be trained to bring this assembly to Canada.
0: Yeah, so as you said, we're acquiring 45 new hybrid battery diesel locomotives, and up to 36 of them will be assembled here in Canada. So for a quick time,

0: locomotive that will be serving Canadians.
1: Have you chosen a location for that assembly facility yet?
0: Yes, it will be right next to our current maintenance center in Pointe Saint-Charles.
1: Ah, so yeah, that community has a long tie to rail infrastructure, so it seems like a natural fit there. We have a text in that's talking about the price, $1.9 billion. We're talking 45 new hybrid battery diesel locomotives. Is that the total for the locomotives, or are there other things thrown in there, such as the assembly plant?
0: So we're looking at about $1.6 billion total for the locomotives, for the spare parts over the next 20 years. And then we are looking at $357 million for that facility that's going to be built right here in Montreal.
1: And jobs-wise, when you factor in all that money being spent, what is the job creation total?
0: So on top of the specialized knowledge that I mentioned, we're going to create about 1,200 years of full-time job over the life of the project, direct and indirect. And if we take into account the locomotives, the jobs, the building of the facility, the outfitting of the facility, we're looking at upwards of $450 million in economic benefits for Canada. And that's just for the locomotives, because there's a whole fleet of car coming in as well.
1: Oh, the redesigned passenger cars.
0: Yeah, exactly. We're still working on the procurement process, so there's not much detail I can offer right now. But yes, this is going to create tremendous opportunities for Canadians and for Montrealers.
1: How do hybrid battery diesel locomotives function?
0: So basically like your regular hybrid car. So the engine works with diesel and operates through the country with diesel, but there's also that battery inside the train, which will allow to either provide extra power in steep slopes, for example, or also to go diesel free and on battery mode if the train needs to go through sensitive areas or for any reason. So what we're looking at is a first in North America. There's no other hybrid passenger locomotives in America. And we're also looking at a lot of optimization and reduction in fuel consumption thanks to that dual mode of propulsion with the locomotives.
1: When it's in the electric mode on the battery, are the locomotives quieter?
0: We would believe so. There are still details being hashed out about the specific protocols. But yeah, quieter, less emissions. So yeah, that's really why this is an innovative type of locomotive that we're bringing here with this project.
1: I'm just thinking that might be interesting, not only in places that might be ecologically sensitive for wildlife when you don't want a lot of diesel emissions, or you're going through tunnels where you don't want a lot of diesel emissions, but also just if you're going through the suburbs of Montreal, like some Via Rail lines do, you might switch to electric for quieter, less polluting movement of your trains. Is that a possibility?
0: That's all in the realm of possibilities. And as you said, the train goes through the most pristine part of Canada's nature, right? Between Vancouver and Toronto. So yeah, all of that is possible. And we really can expect a better, a better environmental performance out of those locomotives.
1: I see that we're not going to see the new locomotives in the Quebec City Windsor corridor. Why is that?
0: You're right, because we have procured a brand new fleet specifically for the Quebec City Windsor corridor. People might have seen them, but this announcement is specifically about our long distance, regional and remote routes. So we're talking about Toronto, Vancouver, Winnipeg, Churchill, Sudbury, White River, Montreal, Halifax. So all of those lines outside of the main corridor where we're really doing long distance travel, where, oftentimes the train service is an essential service. So again, this is a great news for connectivity through the country.
1: Just another point, as I'm struggling to get my head around the hybrid nature of the propulsion with the battery and the diesel operating. Is the battery regenerated?

0: charged while the train is in motion?
1: Exactly. That's exactly it, because last we checked, there's no electrical recharge stations in the middle of the nature, in the prairies or in the Rockies. So, yes, this is
0: okay.
1: This is how it's going to work.
0: That now I get it. Now I have a clearer picture of that's going to work. How soon will we see the first of these hybrid locomotives on the lines?
1: So in 2026, we're going to complete the design. The build and the assembly is in 2027, 2028, and then we receive the trains, the locomotives in 2029, and then we start the testing static tests, dynamic tests in climatic chambers, and then the harshest test we can find is operation between Winnipeg and Churchill. And Churchill is really up far north. That route really offers some of the harshest winter conditions in Canada. So this is where really the crux of the testing will be done. So we can expect, depending on the winter conditions, we can expect those locomotives to enter service in 2029 or 2030.
0: And the new cars that you're referencing, the passenger cars, you're still in kind of in the procurement process. How soon would we see those?
1: Well, again, the process is ongoing, so there's not much detail, but we're going to have great news about that in the coming months.
0: Oh, okay. So you haven't quite set a date publicly yet for those. It is, can I ask, is there a chance they would be assembled in Canada as well? Any new passenger cars?
1: That's a great question that will be answered during the announcement.
0: Okay, so we're going to have to wait on both of those, I guess. Thank you very much, Carl Ellus, for sharing this information with us today.
1: Well, thank you for welcoming me.
0: Carl Ellus, Senior Advisor, External Communications and Corporate Spokesperson with Via Rail Canada.
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10: 514-342-3400. Good afternoon. It's 5 o'clock. I'm Dario DiFelice with your CTV News Update. 29 degrees with scattered thunderstorms around the city right now. We'll have your full weather details in minutes. Here's what's making news right now. Quebec Provincial Police are investigating after a motorcycle rider was found dead on the side of a road in the Montérégie. The body of a man in his 30s was found this morning next to a motorcycle along Route 139. Emergency crews pronounced him dead at the scene, and he is believed to be from the Granby area. Authorities say there are no signs that another vehicle was involved, and the driver may have lost control of his bike. In an update this afternoon, Montreal police say a 38-year-old man has been arrested in connection with an assault that left two men injured in Mercier-Hochelaga-Maisonneuve. Officers first found a 70-year-old man with serious upper body injuries on Notre-Dame Street East early Thursday morning. Police now say he remains in critical condition. About 20 minutes later, officers located a second victim, a 45-year-old man, inside a nearby residence on Frédéric Chopin Street. He was also injured but is expected to survive. Police spokesperson Florence Stafford says the suspect was arrested yesterday and is expected to appear in court today on charges of aggravated assault.
11: A 38-year-old man was arrested yesterday in connection with this assault on the two victims during this incident. He was taken to the investigation center to be interviewed by investigators.
10: Police say their investigation is ongoing. LGBTQ plus candidates in Quebec's upcoming provincial election say they are facing a growing wave of hateful and threatening messages online. Canadian Press reporter Diana Musina has the details.
12: Quebec Solidaire says it's currently facing a wave of online hate of exceptional and alarming proportions targeting its LGBTQ plus candidates. Party President Roxane Milo says she has personally been targeted, while Parti Québécois candidate Philippe Schnaub also reports receiving homophobic threats. Their comments come as Pride Month celebrations take place across the province.
10: Several parties say they've expanded support services and training for candidates to help them deal with online harassment during the campaign. British Columbia has declared a state of emergency. In an update moments ago, BC Premier David Eby says it comes after a wildfire forced 20,000 people out of two communities along Okanagan Lake. The wildfire is just one of the several fires that have threatened communities and destroyed homes in the province this summer.
13: With this new fast-moving wildfire and the large-scale evacuation that took place overnight, emergency officials advise us that they now need the specific tools it enables available to them at a moment's notice, should they be needed.
10: Nearly half of the roughly 100 wildfires currently burning in BC are out of control. The World Health Organization says Canada has half as many measles cases as the U.S., despite having a population only about one-tenth the size.
14: The WHO says measles cases across the Americas have more than tripled compared with all of last year. More than 47,000 cases have been confirmed as of July 18th, including 2,260 in the U.S. and 1,107 in Canada. The disease has also killed 45 people across the region this year, with most deaths reported in Guatemala and Mexico. The WHO is urging countries to boost vaccination, surveillance, and rapid outbreak response, warning every outbreak exposes immunity gaps. Now, globally, about 186,000 measles cases have been reported so far this year, up 12% from the same period last year. David Augustine, The Canadian Press.
10: And Puerto Rico is now rationing water after the driest month there in 120 years. Nearly a quarter of Puerto Rico is in a severe drought, with meteorologists saying there is no relief in sight. ABC's Andrew Dimbert has the latest.
15: This is a significant and growing crisis now. San Juan, for example, residents there being asked to ration water. They're not the only city. There's other major cities on the island that are doing the same. More than 180,000 customers right now are expected to be going without water for 48 hours at a time. They're doing it in intervals in a sort of alternating schedule. That's part of that rationing process.
10: For interviews and other audio, go to CJAD800.com or download the iHeartRadio app. And an update from the CJAD 800 Traffic Center. There is a collision on the 13 South coming into Montreal. It's right before the Louis Bisson Bridge. Traffic backing to St. Martin West. It is busy on the outbound side of the La Fontaine Tunnel. Traffic backing to Yves Prévost as you try and get to the South Shore. And the Montreal bound side of the Jacques Cartier Bridge is starting to get very busy. There is the Il Sonic Music Festival at Parc Jean Drapeau. And drivers are being asked to avoid the area. Your Dormez-vous Weather Center forecast. A chance of some rain this evening with a low of 21. Clear skies tomorrow with a high of 28 that will feel like 33. And cloudy on Monday with a high of 27. Right now, we are seeing some scattered thunderstorms around the city, and it is 29 degrees downtown. For all the news during the day, stream us on your smart speaker. Just say, play CJAD 800. 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
5: Sitting in for John Moore, here's John Torrey.
16: Good morning to you, Dan Riskin. How are you doing?
17: Doing well. Good morning to you.
16: By the way, I was talking to some people last night who I think, you know, these are unplanned things that happen that get you more attention than, and they were most amused and bemused by your coyote encounter that they had seen both on television and heard me talking about it on radio, because I saw it on CP24 and then talked about it because I thought how extraordinary it was. Both that there were numerous coyotes in the vicinity of your house, but also that they started howling at the church bells.
17: Yeah, what a weird thing that was. And I will say, I went back and the same time of day, a different day, and I saw exactly the same thing going down. So they are like clockwork. It's a great word for it. And it's another example of like how there's so much. Toronto has great nature. I mean, it really does. There's a lot of, sometimes the nature comes right into your backyard. Sometimes you just have to step into a ravine. Sometimes it's a matter of going down to the lake. But if you're into just taking a moment to let the beauty of nature sort of just wash over you, Toronto can do that for you. And that's a real gift. It's one of the great things about the city that I like most.
16: Well, the area that you specialize in, I mean, the general domain of science. I mean, I was up in Manitoulin Island on the weekend and saw two snakes. And the two snakes were there in the same place lying in the sun last year at this time. And I'm thinking to myself, well, snakes don't look like they have very big brains. How could they? I mean, they're very tiny heads. But they seem to get back to the same place and have the same habits. And I didn't know. You know, you probably know a lot more about all that. I also then saw chipmunks that would come up and be fed out of your hand. So they're clearly, what's the word I'm looking for, kind of domesticated in a certain way. And I just find all this very interesting. And you spend all your time studying things like this, which I think is, it must be fun.
17: Yeah, it is. And you know what? I had the great opportunity, like when I was doing my PhD on bats and I was totally focused on my bats, I had a bunch of friends that were doing their PhDs on other animals. And there was one guy there who was doing rattlesnakes. And what I loved most is that every time he came to my house, a plate broke. Like he was the klutziest person I'd ever met. And this guy would go out into the, like this is back when cell phones did not get service. He would go out into the woods and be catching rattlesnakes all in by himself and like doing surgery on them and putting tags in them and then releasing them and then following them. And like, if one of those snakes bit him, he would probably, there's a chance he'd die. Yeah. But and so like, he couldn't get the plate from like the living room to the kitchen without dropping it, but he was handling rattlesnakes by himself. And but he was passionate about it. And one of his great discoveries while I was doing my PhD, one of his great discoveries was he found that rattlesnakes recognized their siblings. So if he had rattlesnakes that he had kept track of and he put them in a cage together and he knew how they were related to each other, if two rattlesnakes were from the same batch of eggs, they would hang out really close together in the cage, even though they hadn't seen each other in years. And others that were not closely related would not do that. And so rattlesnakes have a sense of who their brothers and sisters are. And why they would need that or have that is a total mystery, but he just showed there's a lot more to their lives than we give them credit for.
16: I diverted us completely off your list, but
17: snakes is a good diversion. Yeah. I'll take
16: Let's start with though GPS, and I just said earlier on it is the salvation, at least for me, and I think many other people, to help find the way to where you're trying to go. But when you rely on it that way, and even for routine drives through the city, turn left here, turn right there, there's, I guess, some study out saying it makes your brain lazy.
17: Yeah, it does. Unfortunately, I'm like you. I love using GPS to get where I need to go, especially in Toronto. And I use the excuse that it's traffic that really I'm trying to get around, because the fastest route between A and B can be different from day to day, depending on closures or traffic jams or whatever's going on. And so I really like to have that real time sort of readout of what's going on right now, so I know not to take the Gardiner or not to take Lakeshore or whatever it is. But this is a study where they just took a survey of a bunch of people and how much they use GPS. And then they had those people basically play a video game where they had to get around using spatial memory. And they showed a really clear correlation. People that use GPS more are worse at that task. And not only that, they did a longitudinal 3-year study, and people that use more GPS over that time were getting steadily worse in their ability. So it was getting worse over time the more they use GPS. And so the recommendation that the researchers come up with, which I don't know how well this works for people, but it's an idea, is is, how about use the GPS to get where you're going, but then find your own way home? Like, see if you can do it by yourself. So use it, you know, when you're trying to get to that meeting or whatever it is, use the GPS, and that'll give you a good start. But then do find your own way home, and maybe that'll help conserve it, especially if you're traveling. Let's say you're do a weekend getaway to some other city or some other country that you've never been to. Sure, use the GPS to find your Airbnb or your hotel, but then turn it off when you're exploring. And just, and if you get lost, it's probably just good for you. Just go ahead and do it. And if the stakes aren't too high and you're not late for a meeting, go ahead and just let your brain have that workout.
16: So I read about earlier in the summer about clothing, and if you wear dark clothing, you are more likely to be beset by mosquitoes. And there's been speculation on this over time, and people are constantly sitting around at dusk and saying, why are they bothering me? You know, mosquitoes we're talking about here. And there is, I guess, some evidence now suggesting that there are some people who are more attracted to mosquitoes than others.
17: Yeah, and you got to be friends with those people, because that's who you want at your barbecue, so the mosquitoes will all go to that person and not to you. It's like the old joke about you don't have to run faster than the bear, you just have to run faster than the person next to you.
16: Right.
17: Same thing. You don't have to be unattractive to mosquitoes. You just have to be less attractive than all the people around you. But this this latest paper compares three different species and just shows that, frustratingly, what one mosquito species finds attractive, another mosquito species might not find attractive and might have a different preference. And so they had a bunch of different people, and different species of mosquitoes would go to different sets of those people. And so it all comes down to smell, and different species of mosquitoes are attracted to different smells. But I was reminded of a paper, and I went back and found it. This is an earlier paper from, I think, 2020, but they calculated the magnitude of the difference, and it was striking that a person who mosquitoes like can be over 100 times more attractive to a mosquito. And that is, so you can just imagine, it's not just like a subtle 30% thing that people are whining about. It's like a different experience of going outside. So when you've got that scent that the mosquitoes love, that's you're really feeling it.
16: Well, I believe that number, because you can literally be sitting with some people 2 feet away, and they're saying, geez, I'm just getting bitten to death here, and you're not feeling a single mosquito anywhere. So I believe that number is entirely possible. We have exhausted our time for today, but always interesting to talk to you, Dan Riskin. Thank you very much. Mike Maurice is a former Member of Parliament for the Green Party from the riding of Kitchener Centre, I think. Yes, Kitchener Centre, but didn't succeed in getting himself reelected in April of 2025. But that has not stopped him from deciding that he's going to make a race of the Green Party's leadership and enter that contest and try to become the leader of the Green Party. He joins us now. Good morning, Mike.
18: Good morning, John. Thanks for having me on.
16: Well, it's a pleasure, because I don't think it's every day that we have people from Ontario and from the sort of greater Golden Horseshoe area run for the leadership of a national party. And so time for you to tell us, why are you doing this? What's motivating you to run for the leadership of the Green Party?
18: I just believe it's a time in our country where we have such a small number of people who are consolidating so much of the wealth. We are a rich nation, but that wealth is in the hands of a very small number of billionaire class and the ultra rich. We've seen a wealth transfer from ordinary folks to that class over many decades now. And I just feel like the Green Party can be a vehicle for building the movement we need to confront that billionaire class and fight for regular Canadians and make life more affordable for them.
16: Now, I'm interested. I'm not being critical at all by saying this. And by the way, I mispronounced your name. I apologize. It's Morris. But
18: I've heard much worse, John.
16: You probably have. So have I in my time in public life. You do confront that. But I notice in talking about something that is a big issue today, which is inequality related to affordability and so on, you don't mention some of the traditional Green Party issues. I'm sure those are at the top of your agenda, too.
18: Well, it's all interconnected, right? When you have 86 billionaires with as much money as the bottom 6 million Canadians combined, and we're a country who sends tens of billions of dollars of our money to foreign-owned oil and gas companies to make the climate crisis worse, these things are interconnected, because it's that same tens of billions of dollars that could be used to help build more of the affordable housing that I know you know we need, that could be expanding not just the TTC but transit across the country, and that could be used to improve wait times in the ER, that can be used to expand childcare to help more families get to work. All of this is interconnected. And so while I know, of course, when you think of Greens, you probably think about climate and the environment, in my time as an MP, of course, that was something I spoke about. I do think that if you're making over $1 billion a year as an oil and gas company, that you should pay an excess profit tax like happens in the UK already. I think we need a stronger electricity intertie provincially across the country to strengthen our grid. But I also believe that we got to make life more affordable for folks here in Kitchener and all across the country. And they're kind of two parts of the same thing.
16: Final question for today, and I'm talking to Mike Morris, who's announced himself as a candidate. He's from Kitchener for the leadership of the Green Party nationally, so a significant challenge he's taking on. Does it bother you a bit that, you know, the NDP has a new leader, and it seems to be, even when you talked this morning about inequality, which is a significant issue, that you're going to be competing for ground, you, the Green Party, and you as if leader, if you're successful, with them, because they have nowhere to go but up just in terms of their traditional levels of support. And so does that concern you at all, or is it just part of the challenge you're taking on?
18: It's actually part of what excites me, John, is I believe we actually need more progressives in this country, not less, who are going to stand up together. I believe, and I found this when I was an MP, I was more effective when I was able to work with other MPs to get things done. We don't need to pretend that one party singularly is going to solve everything. But my experience was, as one of 343 at the time, or 338 at the time, that I was most effective when I found common ground with others and worked with them to get things done. In my view, the folks we need to confront are not the NDP, it's the billionaire class and the political leaders who are propping them up and making this wealth transfer to continue to happen. One of the things I've put forward is that as Greens, if we see ourselves as a vehicle for change, we should be open to electoral cooperation with other progressive parties with whom we share common cause.
16: Very
18: if folks are
16: idea.
18: Interested. Yeah, thank you.
16: That,
18: folks
16: that, can learn that more, Mike. For that will get some attention. You know, and that what he's talking about there, and I've got to let you go, Mike Morris, and wish you good luck, is that, you know, maybe parties would cooperate and not run somebody in a given place to give a progressive so-called candidate a better chance of winning. Wish you luck on the campaign trail. It's a tough assignment. I've done it. And so we'll look forward to chatting as time goes on. Mike Morris, running for the leadership of the Green Party.
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5: Sitting in for John Moore, here's John Torrey.
16: It's time to invite in Carmi Levy to talk about some of the developments in tech, which, of course, governs our lives in so many different ways. Good morning, Carmi Levy.
24: Good morning, John Torrey. So great to be with you.
16: Thank you very much. So we did talk about this last week, more in the context of a, a Trump concession. But it is interesting to note, and you'll help explain what you think may be going on here vis-a-vis the big tech companies and so on, that the federal government has kind of disclosed an intention to make a change to some of the legislation they put forward previously to, I'll call it, tax the online streaming companies.
24: Yep, they have submitted a filing to the court that essentially signals they are going or planning to eliminate the financial contribution requirement for streaming companies like Netflix, Apple TV, Amazon, basically any streaming company. The rule under the Online Streaming Act would have required them to pay in a percentage of their Canadian revenues into Canada's cultural industries, pay for Canadian content in much the same way that traditional producers and broadcasters have done for decades. But of course, now amid this fraught trade war with the U.S., where everything that Canada does is perceived as an irritant, an annoyance, the federal government seems to be backing off from pushing big tech companies to comply with increasingly tight regulations. They did it with the digital services tax. Now they seem to be doing it with the Online Streaming Act. And who knows, the online news might very well be next. And so this is a pretty significant change here. Federal government saying, we're not going to make the American tech companies pay. Instead, we are going to provide federal funding to Canada's cultural industries to ensure that Canadian stories continue to be told.
16: You made one of the very interesting points in all this, though, which is if we were just saying, well, these largely foreign tech companies were going to pay and nobody else did, then that's one thing that might be argued to be discriminatory in some way. But the Canadian companies for years in all the different businesses, including Bell that owns this radio station, they pay and have paid forever to produce Canadian content on the basis that that's partly how you get it funded.
24: Yeah, it means the double standard gets perpetuated. It means that Canada, having the perception of rolling over to large American tech concerns and allowing them to do as they wish, benefit in billions of subscription dollars from Canadians without paying back into the market that they benefit from, that regime continues. And it really does show a full court reversal on the part of the federal government, which, you know, a few years ago, they were introducing new laws, they were pushing, they were saying, you know, enough of this free ride, it's over. And now it looks like they have completely backed off from that precipice, and they've essentially decided, we're going to do everything we can to kind of soften our position while we're engaged in these trade negotiations with the U.S. We're not going to provide another trigger to the Trump administration.
16: So there's, competition's a good thing, and there's lots of competition in the sort of tech world, and as we proceed to implement AI. I'm fascinated, though, at kind of the chippiness, and maybe you might even call it the cattiness sometimes, of big tech CEOs talking about each other and being jealous of each other. And I guess we had some commentary this week from the CEO of Reddit.
24: Yeah. So Steve Huffman, he published a piece essentially saying, he sent a letter to shareholders saying that it isn't fair that Google Search now no longer sends traffic to publishers. So it used to be if you were a company like Reddit, if you were a platform that published content, maybe you were a business that relied on traffic to your website, Google Search Engine would index your site. And then when people looked for it, there'd be a bunch of links on a Google search, and that would drive traffic to you. That's how you would stay in business. Well, now increasingly, when you run a Google search, an AI summary appears at the top, or an overview. That doesn't send traffic to websites. And so Mr. Huffman is complaining, saying, we are not benefiting from this. This model needs to change. Interestingly, Reddit did sign a licensing agreement with Google where they were paid $60 million for Google to have the right to pull data from Reddit and use it for those AI summaries. So it's interesting. They may very well back off from that. He's not saying anything right now. But, you know, there's questions as to whether the existing model of how the web works still works in the age of AI. And Reddit, which is, you know, essentially the town square of the internet now, this is where everyone goes to talk about what's hot and what's not. For him to question that and say, you know what, we signed a licensing deal, we think we're going to back off from it, is pretty big deal. And this is something we're watching really closely.
16: I must say, I find these AI overview parts of Google search to be fascinating. I mean, I'm a relatively, as typical of my generation, a relatively unsophisticated sophisticated user. And I shouldn't generalize because there's lots of people of my age who extensively use this, but I find this has just transformed the utility. It's one of the positive things about AI, even sort of the most mild version. It's transformed the utility of searches for me in terms of how much more you can get. And it's in a summary form, so at least you know where to go and look for something. And it is, in and of itself, extremely useful.
24: Yeah, super handy because, yeah, as you say, it pulls everything together and it means less work for us overall. However, I think we all need to recognize AI doesn't always get things right.
16: No, that's right.
24: Sometimes those summaries contain inaccuracies and it sort of behooves us to click through on those links to go right to the source. And as Mr. Huffman says, he goes, sometimes, people don't want a summary of Reddit. They want Reddit. And he punctuated that to make his point. And so, we're still at the point now where these websites are losing traffic as a result revenue because we're all reading the summaries and nobody's scrolling down to click on the blue links. And that's a problem for the industry that it needs to wrestle with and it still doesn't have an answer to.
16: So back to reminiscent of Huawei and reminiscent of even more recent discussions on TikTok, it's understandable that there was a ban announced in the U.S. by the Federal Communications Commission on foreign-made robots. And I get that, but little did anybody think, I guess, that it would extend on the technical wording to robot vacuums.
24: Yeah, if you've got a Roomba, that's a problem. Now, of course, if you have a Roomba now, you're okay. If you bought it and you're using it in your house, it isn't going to go dark anytime soon. It'll continue to be supported. But this new ruling from the Federal Communication Commission in the U.S. basically bans new foreign-made robots from being introduced into the market. So if, say, iRobot, which makes the Roomba, and they are now owned by a Chinese company, they were originally founded in the U.S. but then bought, that if they want to introduce a new one, they're going to have to get a waiver to be allowed to sell that in the U.S. And unfortunately for robot vacuum fans, most of these devices are in fact made in China or made by companies elsewhere, but they're based in China. And so that's a problem because the concern here is around security. And you wouldn't think, oh, it's a vacuum. Why would anyone care about security? But these things, they're using artificial intelligence. They're mapping the inside of your house. They're operating autonomously, collecting huge amounts of data about your home. That data could be worth something to someone. And the concern here is that just like it was with TikTok, just like it was with Huawei, it's a Chinese-owned company. They are compelled to share data with the Chinese government if they're asked. And that kind of personal in-home data is pretty sensitive. Do you really want the Communist Party of China having access to the layout of your house? Kind of begs the question. Or, do you just live with a dirty house otherwise?
16: Well, and word to the wise in the meantime is keep a very close eye on your robot vacuum. You never know what they're up to.
24: Yeah, because they're watching us, clearly.
16: Exactly. They could be up to almost anything. We had the discussion from involving OpenAI and where they were doing some work on artificial intelligence and it kind of went rogue. And now, perhaps predictably, another example has come out of the woodwork.
24: Yep, they're not the only ones. Now, Anthropic, which competes directly against OpenAI, also one of the world's biggest AI companies, they've said that on three separate incidents when they were running tests on their model, Claude, that it broke containment and then went out onto the internet and broke into other organizations as well. The difference here is, so it's very much like what happened with OpenAI, and it's kind of jarring. What is different here is they're saying that they're the ones who reported it. In other words, in OpenAI's case, they had to wait until Hugging Face called them up and said, by the way, your agent broke into our systems. Whereas Anthropic says they recognized it and they were able to contain it themselves and advise those other companies what had happened. They also said that in this case, they understand why it happened. Because it was a security test, they had deliberately removed some of the safety mechanisms around it, which made it easier for it to get out. It didn't explicitly try to break out. It didn't explicitly try to exploit a vulnerability. So from a systems, technology, cybersecurity perspective, it wasn't as egregious a breach because they kind of knew that this could possibly happen. And the bot behaved in a much less aggressive way than OpenAI's did. It's still concerning. It still shows that if it's happening, not just in one company, but two, that it's an industry-wide problem. And clearly, as they're testing these things, they have to come up with better ways to maintain safety so that this doesn't happen again. But this is the world we live in. And unfortunately, cyber criminals are watching this thinking, maybe this gives us some ideas about how we can use these tools to break into systems. So I'm expecting more headlines like this in the months to come.
16: That and the robot vacuum. Thank you, as always, to Carmi Levy for an interesting review of developments in tech.
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10: Good afternoon, it's 5:30. I'm Dario DiFelice with a CTV News update. A coroner's report is calling on the City of Montreal to improve access to swimming lessons as there are not enough available spaces. This request comes nearly a year after the deaths of a mother and her toddler in a residential pool. The coroner says the tragedy demonstrates the importance of learning to swim. The RCMP in Nova Scotia are investigating several copper wire thefts that caused phone and internet outages. Police warn the thefts are dangerous as they can disrupt critical services such as 911 calls. And the 23rd edition of the West Island Blues Festival is underway in Dorval this weekend. It is happening at Pine Beach Park today, and admission is free. Organizers are collecting donations throughout the event to support community groups. For more news, including a vehicle that has been destroyed after a suspected arson attack in Hampstead, at ctvnewsmontreal.ca. And an update now from the roads at the CJAD 800 Traffic Center. We are seeing some heavy volume on the Champlain Bridge coming into Montreal. Traffic is backing to Milan. It is busy as you try and merge from DeCary onto the Metropolitan East. Traffic is backing on DeCary North until Côte-Saint-Catherine. And we are seeing some slowdowns on the Jacques Cartier Bridge on both sides as you try and get in and out of the South Shore, as well as on the Lafontaine Tunnel. It is going to cost you a couple minutes trying to leave Montreal. Your Dormez-vous Weather Center forecast. A chance of some rain this evening with a low of 21. Clear skies tomorrow with a high of 28 that will feel like 33. And cloudy on Monday with a high of 27. Right now, we are seeing some scattered thunderstorms around the city, and it is 29 degrees downtown. Your next update is on CTV News Montreal at 6 o'clock.
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8: Sitting in for John Moore, here's John Torrey.
16: I've been reading this morning about a really quite incredible story that I think was picked up largely by Global Television about the Bishnoi gang, which is based in India, using Canada's student visa program to allow some of its work to be advanced, its work, quote unquote, some of its bad doings. And Kelly Sundberg is a criminologist and former Canadian Border Services officer, and he's currently in Washington, D.C., actually speaking at a border security summit, but he joins us now. Good morning, Kelly.
9: Yeah, good morning, John. Thanks for having me.
16: My pleasure. So I read this report, and I guess what astounded me more than anything else were the numbers involved. You know, I'm not surprised that we take in thousands, or we did, I guess, at a time when we were much more open to taking in these international students. We were taking in thousands of students from India on these visas. But what I'm more astounded about than that didn't astound me much, was the fact that so many of them, relatively speaking, ended up being charged with criminal offenses, charged, not necessarily convicted, but there were convictions too. And it just seemed like a wildly disproportionate percentage of those people who were admitted were charged, which tends to suggest, you know, some credibility to this story, saying that people were using the system to allow criminals to come in the country and do what they do.
9: Absolutely. The numbers are quite astonishing. And, you know, a lot of these young, mostly young men who are getting engaged in this criminality. I'm not convinced that the actual frontline people came from India, were criminals, necessarily back home and then came here to game it. I think what has happened is there's definitely leadership, and that definitely did happen, where we saw criminals coming through our in essence, it's a honor-based system for our temporary workers and students. And that was gained at quite a level. But nonetheless, when we have programs such as our immigration program that clearly are temporary in nature for these groups, but we sell a story through the schools, through the communication, and there's a narrative that's developed around it, that it's a permanent pathway. When that and it never was meant to be, it's a temporary program, but there are thousands and thousands who saw it as a means to getting Canadian citizenship. That did create some false expectations, some frustrations, and that set for some degree the environment for these others who entered through the same program to recruit and carry out their and grow at a national level their criminal enterprise. So it was in many respects almost a perfect storm when you think of the numbers we had, the lack of screening, and then the sudden pivot has the whole system's in flux, and when we see that, it is susceptible to criminal elements such as the what we're seeing now with the extortion program.
16: We had kind of a similar story, not on exact point, but and it talked about people slipping through the cracks, in particular the one woman who was charged with espionage in NATO, and that she had sort of had security clearance from CSIS and whatnot, and they were and the point of this is they were doing 129,000, I think was the number of security checks in a year, like 2025. Security checks or other kinds of checks are done on people who apply for these student visas? Because obviously there were thousands upon thousands of them. Do we take a look at any of this to sort of try and determine in advance if people are in some way connected to any criminal activity?
9: No, we don't. The government, and when you look at the volume, the number of people, the number of officers, and the time period, we're looking at having files screened within, like there's a file being screened every few minutes. There's no way you can do any meaningful screening. It's not just a screening of the individuals. It's also the screening it's also the processes that hire the officers, because we have seen There are, within the Immigration Department, within CBSA, and in the RCMP, most recently out on the West Coast, we've seen cases where law enforcement and government officials aren't screened enough to get jobs that are tasked with screening people or doing enforcement work. So there's a number of steps that needs to be fixed along the path to getting us back to a stable and a secure program, quite a ways out. But right now in the here and then, I think what the most frustration I hear from Canadians, and I've been talking to a lot of Canadians over the last while about this issue coast to coast, is coming from first and second generation Canadians who immigrated here. You know, their families immigrated here back in the 60s, 70s, 80s, 90s, have had kids, and they're multi-generational, and now their communities are the ones being targeted by the temporary workers and students who came here, gamed the system, and now are engaged in criminality. So when we have a world where everything is seen through a certain lens, or everything is racist, or these sort of notions of just all the identity, when we look through the lens through that, we miss the nuance, and we also turn a blind eye or have a blind spot to when we have major pitfalls in our process. And we definitely do have some of those. It's very dangerous.
16: One other question I had, which was when these people have been charged and convicted, say, of the quite astounding numbers that did get charged and some convicted of criminal activity while they're here on a student visa, do they get deported, sent right away? Because I would have just said, look, coming here on a student visa is a privilege, whether it leads to citizenship or not. It's a privilege to be here. They're paying tuition fees and so on. But I would have said, if you trespass on that privilege, well, then and you're out, and that we just I guess nobody's out that fast because of concerns about due process and so on.
9: Yeah, that's a great question. When someone's ordered deported, and we will see lots of press releases saying, oh, they've been ordered deported. Well, I had files that were 7-8 years old when I was an officer that a person had been deported and they're still in the country almost a decade later. That isn't uncommon, unfortunately, because what happens is when someone, they're here on temporary permits. We saw this 2 years ago, a year ago, where we had 52,000 temporary students make refugee claims. So what's happening is, as soon as one of these temporary workers or students, mostly students that we're seeing with this group, but let's not forget, we had the cartels have been doing this for quite some time, and they've been well established through our temporary worker programs. So we have the Mexican cartels are quite entrenched in Toronto, Montreal, Vancouver, Calgary, because of our lax immigration screening. So this isn't a new thing, but what we're seeing now, because it's so brazen with shooting at houses and businesses, the process is, when they get arrested, as soon as they make a refugee claim, that refugee claim has to be heard before they can be removed, and then there's all the appeal processes. So from the time of getting ordered deported, getting a deportation order issued, to the time of actually being removed can be years. Yeah. And when we look at the sheer volume of people, and we only have so many, we only have so many officers that process these files, it's a real, real incredible challenge, and our government has really dropped the ball.
16: Well, 15 years of neglect. They've dropped the ball in the sense that it makes a mockery of the process, and I really am quite hardline on this stuff. I'm a believer in due process, but we've got to find a way to have these hearings take place and have the appeals take place within a confined period of time, so that it could not be the case that somebody who has been convicted, say, of an offense, is still in the country 8 years later. It's ridiculous. I mean, it makes a mockery of the system. And, totally. So does a lack of screening of literally hundreds of thousands of people you allow in to have the privilege of going to one of our post-secondary institutions. It's a privilege. And they pay, but still it's a privilege to get in and to be allowed into a different country and so on. Anyway, this is a very interesting discussion, and I wish you good luck with your speaking that you're doing in Washington today. Kelly Sundberg is obviously respected enough to be in Washington, invited to give a speech. She's a criminologist and a former Canadian Border Services officer. So thanks very much for joining us.
9: Thanks a lot, John. Have a great day.
16: You too.
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2: Sitting in for John Moore, here's John Torrey.
16: We've all seen the story that's been out there for a few week or two now, where a Canadian citizen and past employee of a number of Canadian agencies was working within NATO and was suspended. I think taken into custody as well because it was alleged she was spying. It's never really said on whose behalf, although it's suggested and implied that it was on behalf of China. And of course, when you get a job at NATO, and when she had jobs in the federal Canadian administration, there are security checks performed on you. And in this case, things were identified that were at least subject to some questions to be asked. And yet she still sort of slipped through the cracks and ended up in NATO headquarters. And Chris Mathers, who's a retired RCMP officer and now a private consultant, maybe can help us to understand how this could happen. Good morning.
0: Good morning, John.
16: So how could this happen? I mean, I gather this woman was screened a number of times and things did show up. For example, going from memory reading the story, that she had applied for a job in the federal administration twice using two different names in order to maximize her chances of getting the job. But this was deemed to be kind of fraudulent, which it is. And yet that kind of thing you would have thought would almost spell doom for an application to work in NATO.
0: John, the first thing you have to understand is that in this case, the background investigation conducted by CSIS only produces an assessment. They provide that assessment to whatever sponsoring department or agency it is, and it's up to them to actually grant or deny or revoke any kind of clearance. CSIS doesn't make the decision. Mm-hmm. Now, in her case, being over at NATO, she would have been at least at the secret at level two. And so a background investigation of her would have been involved, you know, credential checking, reference checks, financial, that kind of thing. If she was moved up to top secret, there'd be more substantial inquiries. But if you look at the numbers, CSIS said they did 130,000 security screenings in 2025. Now, I'm in the security screen.

0: kind of examination could you be doing, even with a huge bureaucracy? I mean, is there a huge department of people that are doing this?
1: No, there isn't. Actually, it's, you know, usually retired CSIS and RCMP officers that do it. But they're more concerned with the top secret investigations than they would be with the lower ones, you know, where people are subject to a polygraph, etc. The other thing to think about, and you know, this is the stuff that films are made of, but it very well may be that CSIS had identified her as a foreign intelligence officer, and that and she was allowed to go over there for, you know, whatever reasons the intelligence services had, obviously, to identify who her contacts were, or, you know, who her network was. That's also possible too. She was taken into custody very quickly. So to me anyway, you know, the investigator in me suspects that there's, you know, there's something else going on here that we will never find out about.
0: Yeah, it could be. So what you're saying is they might have deliberately let her go because then she would hopefully expose herself and expose all the people she reported to, say, in some foreign country.
1: Exactly. Throw her back and see who she connects with.
0: You know, let me ask you one more thing on these checks that are done. I've never had one done to my knowledge, but I've always been told that when they were done, they came and talked to your neighbors and said, you know, did you have crazy parties? And, you know, they go down to that level of detail. And that's, I assume, for the top secret. I would have thought even without that in this case, because it was the secret, the fact that she'd had some notes made on her file about the fact she kind of fraudulently applied for a job under two names would have been identified and found to be fatal.
1: If CSIS even knew about that.
0: Wow.
1: You know, the problem is the federal government's very much siloed with their information. And then if you add on top of that, you know, privacy concerns, which, you know, every government agency seems to be preoccupied with, it's quite possible CSIS didn't know about the dual applications to CBSA. You know, it's not outside the realm of possibility.
0: That's pretty crazy. Is this an embarrassment to Canada in your view? That this, you know, because over there, I'm sure they're talking about it. I'm sure it's not the first time it's happened to some national from some country in NATO, but is it embarrassing?
1: No, it happens all the time.
0: This is, you know,
1: wow. Chinese intelligence officers are everywhere. They, you know, they treat this country like a playground. And we, you know, if you look back in, you know, I think it was 2019, they arrested they fired two Chinese microbiologists out in Winnipeg because they were working for the Chinese government. And then this guy who's currently under charge in Quebec, the battery researcher guy at Hydro-Québec, he was arrested. He's still in before the courts. But that guy was a spook too. They're all, you know, they're all working for their own government, either willingly or because they're being extorted.
0: I'd like to talk to you more about this, and we'll do that another time on maybe a non-specific case. I'm fascinated to know that they're all over the place, and in places like that, a battery research technologist, and, you know, I guess any of that kind of information you can collect is it can be useful to somebody. A much appreciated Chris Mathers, retired RCMP officer and now a consultant looking at our security apparatus that you know, did or did not deal with this woman who ended up in NATO and getting arrested for being alleged to be a spy.
2: Totally useless information.
3: The cost of ownership of a car in the U.S., not counting the loan, gas, or insurance.
0: Yeah.
3: This is the cost of owning a car. $90 per month.
0: Wow.
3: That's, think about that. Yeah. So it's like $1,000 a year for oil change, maintenance, whatever.
0: Yeah.
3: That's the average. So if you have a $400 car payment, you actually have a $500 car payment.
0: Wow.
3: And that's not counting insurance or gas.
4: So what you're telling me is I have to change the oil. Like, I just can't let it run down where black smoke comes out of my tailpipe?
3: Well, you can, Nick. No, I suggest you do that.
4: I see.
3: That's how I know you're coming.
4: That's true. Plus, it's also an indication.
3: It's like, honey, shut the lights and close the door.
4: That's right.
3: See smoke.
4: See smoke. Black smoke, of course, indicates the fact that they have not voted a new pope. So my next fact is this. Where is it? Do you know where it is?
3: I think I do.
4: So did you know, and we've done this on the show before, and there's a reason why I'm doing this. So did you know there's a small arrow or a similar type of indicator on your gas gauge to identify which side of the car the fuel door is located? Adding this indicator to the instrument panel was first suggested in 1986 by a senior interior designer named James Moyland at the Ford Motor Company in Michigan. Now, one of our listeners happens

0: to be related to this guy. And so she sent me an email. So in the mailbag, we'll talk about this relative. But yeah, but that little arrow was invented by a senior interior designer named James Moreland from the Ford Motor Company.
1: Crazy. Yeah, Ford invented a lot of stuff.
0: Yeah, they did. Benjamin's odometer. Benjamin Franklin created and used an odometer on his carriage while serving as postmaster. So kind of two facts there. So Benjamin Franklin was the first postmaster of the United States, but he used an odometer on his carriage while serving as postmaster, attaching it to the wheel to accurately measure postal routes. Though the concept had existed earlier, because he used it, like there were inventions early on.
1: He probably compensated himself for each mile.
0: Well, maybe he did, but he wanted to find faster, more efficient paths, a key part of his improvements to the colonial postal system.
1: Oh, that was pretty cool. So you can measure the distances.
0: Exactly.
1: Too.
0: That's your odometer. Thank you, Benjamin Franklin. Again, it was actually invented like centuries before, but he actually made it turned it into a commercial use, if you will.
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7: This night's insane. I just want to find, like, a good guy to finding true love on the least romantic night of the year. We're going to go slow. Uh-huh. We're going to make good
8: that
7: choices.
8: That is... A little clip from a One Night Only.
7: You met in line for the bathroom. What? Yeah.
8: Chris Bunbury, editor-in-chief, JoeBlow.com, is on the line. Good morning. Good morning.
23: Hey, Andrew.
8: Good morning. Good morning. So the premise of this is that there's one night a year where you can just go and hook up with anybody you want? Is that...
23: Yeah. It's very strange.
8: They used to do that in old-timey times? Like on May Day, there'd be like the festival, people go crazy and then just go around and hook up with each other hundreds of years ago?
23: This one is actually illegal for people to hook up if they're not married, which is a strange concept to hang a movie around, because it seems that they live in a very depressing world. But I don't know, the film, so it all takes place in a 12-hour period, and it is about these two single people, one played by Callum Turner, who's actually, a lot of people think, might become the next James Bond, and Monica Barbaro, and who is in Top Gun Maverick, and the movie follows them around. It's fun to see a romantic comedy again on the big screen, because there have been so few of them in recent years. It's really a genre that's died off, as well as comedy in general. Mm-hmm. But what a strange concept to hang a movie on. And if you're like me, you spend the entire movie just questioning how this would work and what kind of a world we would have. Would people actually obey the law? So it's kind of a hard thing to get over. And I think that a lot of the reviews have been very negative, because people are having the same experience as me, where the premise is so strange that they just cannot get past it, although the chemistry between the leads is excellent.
8: Okay. You did like Spider-Man?
23: I loved Spider-Man, yeah.
8: Okay.
23: $1 billion.
8: Why don't you marry him if you love him so much? Honestly.
23: Well, he's married to a Zendaya.
8: Oh, yeah, that's right. Tom Holland, he is. And it still freaks me out whenever I hear him speak in his real voice, because he's British. That's insane how people can do that. So much talent. Okay. Pride Parade starts Sunday at 1 o'clock, and it stretches from Robert Bourassa on Metcalf Street in the west to Attakin Street in the east.
23: Yeah, you know, so this is the end of the Fierté Festival that's been going on for the last few weeks. And I was just looking at some stats. So do you know that the Pride Parade actually started in 1979 with only 52 participants? And do you know how many there were last year? Over 15,000.
8: 15,000.
23: 15,000.
8: Wow.
23: And about 150,000 spectators. So it is going to be a crazy, crazy day.
8: What goes on at Ilsonic?
23: So all weekend long, Park Jean-Drapeau, all your favorites from the EDM, and I know that you love EDM.
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11: Good evening. Chinatown Day is a celebration of culture and heritage in Montreal. But amid the festivities, there is concern about one of the few green spaces left in the neighborhood. An important community garden is facing an uncertain future. Laurence Brisson-Dubreuil reports.
12: Gourds, winter melons, and eggplants are among Quang Guachin's favorites this season. The 73-year-old is one of many who tends to the Gai Daiyan Jardin Lum, an indigenous Asian community garden in the heart of Chinatown. On Saturday, it became a hub of Chinatown Day celebrations. But behind the festivities is a question of what comes next. This is the garden's last season at this location, next to the Chinese hospital. The city's lot is slated for a housing development. Organizer Anna Khan says the city has offered another temporary location, but they are calling for something permanent, gathering signatures for a petition.
13: A lot of the aunties that we have here have made it part of their daily routine to come here maybe twice or even three times a day, and it's become part of their social fabric.
12: Khan says it also helps seniors access fresh food and combat food insecurity. In a neighborhood dominated by concrete, the garden also offers a rare connection to nature. For Guachin, who once had a garden of her own in the suburbs, it has become a place to connect across generations. She says making friends with younger people here brings her happiness every day. And this young volunteer says that connection goes both ways.
14: I grew up in a tri-generational household, so to me, I've always really loved connecting with seniors.
12: That same idea of bridging generations and identities is at the heart of the Pai Fang Initiative. The group fosters queer Asian belonging, making its presence at Chinatown Day especially meaningful during Pride season.
14: A lot of times there's this like disconnect between maybe queer, non-queer folks, older, younger, and I think there's also a need in the younger Asian diaspora to connect with our elders too. So it's a lot of bridging different types of identities together and finding that understanding.
12: Advocates are now turning to the city's newly acquired lot at René Lévesque and Saint-Laurent Boulevards, hoping part of it can become a permanent home for the garden. Guachin says it's something seniors like her can count on. And that's the spirit of Chinatown Day, a place to celebrate what the neighborhood has built and what its residents hope to keep growing. Laurence Brisson-Dubreuil, CTV News.
11: Quebec dairy farmers are worried that supply management could be used as a bargaining chip in trade talks with the U.S. Supply management is a system that controls the supply and prices of dairy products and gives farmers a stable income. U.S. President Donald Trump has been a staunch critic, saying it amounts to unfair protectionism that bars U.S. farmers from the Canadian market. One farmer from the Eastern Township says he is reassured that Ottawa is defending supply management, but he is still concerned about what could happen, since so much is at stake for Canadian businesses of all kinds.
15: There is worry on the dairy farmer side, but at the same time, the Prime Minister came out yesterday and reassured us that supply management was not on the table, that he told the Americans that supply management was not going to be talked about and that he's not going to give any more concessions. So that gives us a certain little bit of certainty, but yeah, we want to stay vigilant and keep telling the government to fiercely defend supply management and dairy farmers in Canada and food sovereignty for our consumers.
11: Washington plans to impose 50% tariffs on a range of Canadian goods. The number of drownings in Quebec last month rose to 27, nearly double what it was in July of last year. The death toll comes amid calls to make swimming lessons more widely available to the public, since 40% of drowning victims were weak or non-swimmers. In May, a Quebec coroner urged the City of Montreal to ensure swimming lessons are offered and to encourage people to take them. A city spokesperson told CTV that last year, 3,500 students in the Ville-Marie borough participated in the Swim to Survive program as part of their school curriculum. The Life Saving Society says there are never enough swimming lessons to meet the demand.
16: Well, the coroner said we need to promote more learn to swim program, and that's why if we're going by the schools with Swim to Survive, we're going to reach the many students, elementary and high school. But for the adults, we need to promote, because sometimes they overestimate their swimming skills, or maybe they are too shy to follow a swimming lesson.
11: Hawkins says the City of Montreal's outdoor public pools are often closed in the mornings. Time slots, he says, could be used to offer more swimming lessons. A rehab facility in Eastern Township says it's operating at a deficit, even as the wait list to get in grows. It's one of the few English-only resources and says it needs more government help. Kelly Gregg reports.
17: This is part of recovery. But it might not be what you expect. Caring for these chickens is one of the activities at Dunham House, a rehab facility in the Eastern Townships.
18: Oh, you girls are funny.
17: We aren't identifying the residents for privacy reasons, but all are dealing with both drug or alcohol addiction and mental health disorders, like 33-year-old Kyle.
20: I mean, I've been doing drugs since 15 years old. I the longest I could go was like 2 weeks without. So I've never wanted to accept help, but then I had a few like very bad close death experiences, and that's what made me want to really come here.
17: Dunham House is one of the only places in Quebec that tackles both addiction and mental health at the same time.
21: It's so new that there's only 4 places in Quebec that are accredited for both, and we will be the first one in English.
22: Beyond and above of recovery, do you have other core projects?
17: In addition to group or individual counseling and classes, residents have access to other activities like gardening, music, and pottery. There are 38 spots here. Some are private, and other spots are publicly funded, at least in part. On top of a quarterly lump sum, for every public resident, Dunham House gets $62 per day.
24: The government pays us nowhere near enough according to what it costs to run this. Depending on the amount of people we have, it's up in the vicinity of $200 a day. So they give us 60-something.
17: And that's created a massive gap between how much Quebec gives them and the operating costs.
21: We're well in the 100,000s. In this place here with what we offer.
17: According to a coalition of rehab centers, it's a common problem.
25: It's a nonsense, you know. We're just there trying to make numbers work while we should be, you know, just focusing on quality and taking care of these people.
17: Dunham House relies on donations to stay afloat, but adds the government's funding model is confusing.
21: Each other center has different amounts, and we don't know why. What are they based on? What is the criteria?
17: The health ministry says it provides funding guidelines to the local health boards and trusts they are distributed. Dunham House says most of their applications are coming from Montreal, and they've had to open an outpatient office in NDG to help residents transition back into daily life.
24: I have 46 people that are looking for a place. They want us to do something for them to help them. We're doing the government's job, and that's what we're doing. We take care of people that need help.
17: And Kyle is one. He's now 30 days sober.
20: Coming here was way, way better than I expected. I'm doing this a lot for my daughter as well. And I don't want to disappoint, or I don't want to end up dead, honestly, because I've had a lot of near close experiences in the last 3 years.
17: As everyone here says, they're taking it one day at a time. Kelly Gregg, CTV News, Dunham, Quebec.
11: CTV News has learned that some hospital maternity units are temporarily shutting down because of a shortage of OBGYNs in the province. The maternity unit at the St. Eustache Hospital is set to close for two periods in August due to a lack of obstetricians and gynecologists. Patients will have to travel 31 kilometers to a hospital in St. Jerome to deliver. The closures in August come after a similar shutdown in June. The Quebec Association of Obstetricians and Gynecologists says several other hospitals in the province are also expected to temporarily close their maternity units. There are currently 42 vacancies for OBGYNs in Quebec. Montreal Police Arson Squad is investigating after a car was set on fire outside a home in Hampstead. Police said the fire broke out shortly after 2 a.m. on Belsize Road near Applewood Crescent. Police say one person was seen leaving the scene shortly after the fire began and traces of accelerant were discovered nearby. And police are also investigating after gunshots were heard overnight in the city's East End. It happened at about 4 a.m. on André Ampère Avenue and Paul de Morel Street in the Rivière-des-Prairies Pointe-aux-Trembles borough. Bullet holes were found on a nearby commercial building and a car. There were no reported injuries. A 38-year-old man has been charged with aggravated assault after two men were attacked in Hochelaga-Maisonneuve earlier this week. Montreal police said the suspect was arrested Friday. One of the men attacked Thursday. A 70-year-old was found on Notre-Dame Street. He remains hospitalized in critical condition. The second man was found in a nearby residence. His life is not in danger. Both have upper body injuries. Organizers of Il Sonic are facing a backlash after rolling out a strict new bag policy just days before the Electronic Music Festival kicks off. Sweeta Rassi reports.
0: At Il Sonic, the rules are clear, and so are the bags.
1: I mean, nothing bad happened in the past, so I don't know why this year they are changing the rules.
0: This year at the Electronic Music Festival, backpacks, handbags, and fanny packs must now be transparent.
1: We had to DIY it a little bit because it didn't have like the strap and we didn't want to hold it. It's just a regular makeup pouch that's clear.
2: So we have to be kind of creative and have a Ziploc bag with a tie wrap. So,
0: despite the creativity, the change did spark immediate pushback as a new rule was announced just days before the festival.
3: It's quite frustrating to hear that I have to readapt everything 4 days before the event.
1: It was just that it was 4 days in advance that they let us know when the tickets were on sale, I don't know, maybe like 6 months ago.
0: In a statement to CTV News, Il Sonic organizers say the change is about faster entry and that they're aligning with policies already used at other major festivals. After the pushback, organizers took to social media on Tuesday, allowing hydration bags even if they're not transparent. Still, organizers say those bags need to be empty and inspected by security. Other bags for accessibility or medical needs will also be allowed. And while most people got the memo, some didn't.
4: Somebody told me just before I came, so I got this bag, so I don't know what I do now.
18: But I did not know about the transparent bag policy.
0: For those festival goers, there's the option to drop off their bags, but it comes with a $10 price tag. Moving forward, this policy will apply to all Evenco events at Parc Jean Drapeau, including Lasso Montreal, the country music festival taking place next weekend. Sweeta Rassi, CTV News.
11: A cleanup of the St. Lawrence River has pulled out more than 1,400 kilos of trash. A group of volunteers cleared the garbage from the water and from the shores near Terrebonne on Thursday and Friday. It's part of a 16-day campaign by the nonprofit group Mission Mille Tonnes to clean up the river. In the past, the group has pulled up wood planks, plastic components, auto parts, tires, and even a gun. Well, in troubled political times, new polling shows Canadians still strongly support helping their American neighbors when a disaster strikes. Joy Malbon breaks down a new Nanos research commissioned by CTV News.
26: When wildfires raged across California last year, Canadians didn't stand on the border and watch. They loaded trucks, boarded planes, hundreds of firefighters headed south to help. And when hurricanes have slammed into the U.S., Canada sent ships helicopters, and supplies. And Canadian crews helped turn the power back on. A new Nanos poll shows 8 out of 10 Canadians strongly support sending first responders to the U.S. when disaster strikes.
5: At the very same time that the United States or the White House is threatening a 50% tariff on some Canadian goods, Canadians, 8 out of every 10 Canadians put up their hand to say they would support or somewhat support helping the U.S. with a natural disaster.
26: Even in these troubled political times of trade tensions and threats,
6: we're going to put a big tariff on Canada because of the smoke.
26: This poll shows Canadians still support lending a hand to Americans. Ottawa says Canada and the U.S. have a long history of supporting one another, sharing resources to battle wildfires when they're able, part of a long-standing cross-border emergency management agreement covering disasters.
5: We should not confuse trade relations and trade negotiations or what's said in the White House or what's said by the Prime Minister of Canada. We shouldn't confuse that with being a good neighbor.
26: After 9/11, Canadians sheltered thousands of stranded airline passengers in Gander, Newfoundland. During the Iran hostage crisis in 1979, Canadian diplomats helped six Americans escape.
5: If you're in the United States, you have to be thinking, could you ask for a better neighbor than Canada?
26: This poll, perhaps a timely reminder to those in the White House. Joy Malvin, CTV News, Washington.
11: A flight from Victoria to Toronto was forced to be canceled recently after a child refused to put on their seatbelt. Porter Air tells CTV News the plane had already left the terminal and was heading for the runway when crew members realized the child was standing in their seat. After attempts by the parent and crew to get the child buckled in failed, the plane returned to the terminal and the family was removed. The airline says the delay then pushed the flight past Victoria's 12:30 a.m. runway closure, forcing the flight to be canceled. The other passengers were rebooked on a flight the next day. Let's have a look at weather now. 28 degrees in Montreal, although it feels more like 36 with that Humidex. 27 in Sherbrooke, 24 in Quebec City. Similar warm temps tomorrow, a mix of sun and clouds throughout the day and a high of 28 degrees. We are expecting clouds on Monday, though, and rain in the afternoon, but things will clear up. We'll have a mix of sun and clouds on Tuesday and Wednesday and highs of 26 degrees.
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11: There are new alarming images of wildfires in parts of BC and the frightening and frantic moments as evacuees escape the flames. This video shows a resident's race to get out of harm's way. As of late last night, 50 people had to be airlifted out of the community of Falder. Large-scale evacuations underway in the South Okanagan Regional District. One father recounts the story of his daughter's narrow escape.
19: It was flames all over. They tried to get the dogs out. They were being ushered out by the cops. She got some burns on her face and around. They barely got out. It was crazy.
11: Early this morning, an evacuation order was issued for the entire community of Summerland, about 50 kilometers south of Kelowna. Overall, more than 20,000 residents have been forced to evacuate the area. The fire has spread incredibly quickly and now covers 50 square kilometers. The BC Wildfire Service says the fires are difficult to contain.
12: Those fires are burning deep underground, becoming difficult to extinguish, and they're burning very hot. They're engulfing entire trees, not just smoldering along the ground. The fire behavior is rank 5, which is extremely aggressive and volatile. There is spot fires occurring ahead of the fire, and as the fire progresses, it's absorbing those spot fires. But it is just moving very fast because of the conditions, because of the historical drought, and because of the wind right now as well.
11: As the wildfires rage, authorities are warning people to take the danger seriously. Despite the terrifying footage and widespread bans, people are still getting caught with campfires. Here's Demetra Maragos.
13: As firefighters battle difficult conditions, BC conservation officers have been busy enforcing campfire restrictions, catching several offenders over the long weekend.
14: Unfortunately, we still find a lot of people non-compliant with the campfire prohibition, and we issued 18 violation tickets in those areas during the long weekend.
13: Campfires are currently banned across parts of the Coastal Fire Center, as well as all of the Caribou, Kamloops, and Southeast Fire Centers. This summer alone, conservation officers have issued 52 violation tickets. That compares to 89 through the entire summer last year.
14: That's the fires we found, but we know as well that there's other people that are not respecting those campfire bans.
13: Excuses for breaking the rules run the gamut.
14: People have hundreds of reasons to try to justify their action, but there's no reasons. When those prohibitions are in place, it's for public safety. It's to protect our communities.
13: And the fines aren't cheap.
14: That's why those violation tickets are pretty high. It's $11.50.
13: Officials say the biggest cost could come if one of those illegal fires spreads.
14: The consequence of one single fire that could be started could be devastating for our communities, for public safety, for wildlife, and also for the natural resources.
13: And there's little sign of a break for firefighters.
15: We are still experiencing a pretty extreme drought across all of British Columbia. That's compounding over the last couple years.
13: The Wildfire Service says we are currently below the 10-year average for both the number of fires and hectares burned. Officials say that doesn't mean the danger is gone.
15: So if you're out and about, please don't contribute to human-caused wildfires, especially during this time of the year.
13: And every human-caused fire also stretches firefighting resources, taking crews away from fires already burning and potential new starts.
15: We're taking away resources from both existing response on some of our larger complexes in BC, but also new lightning starts that may come through this weekend period, for example.
13: Demetra Marigo, CTV News, Vancouver.
11: New video of a deadly shooting at a fast food restaurant in Idaho has surfaced as police are still looking for a motive. It shows the gunman firing through a drive-by window. Michelle Franzen reports.
16: Newly released surveillance and body camera footage shows the absolute chaos at an In-N-Out fast food restaurant after a man opens fire. The horrific mass shooting unfolded in Twin Falls, Idaho, exactly 1 week ago and left 10 people wounded. Three of them died from their injuries. Video showing the gunman in the drive-thru firing from his car into the window. You can see In-N-Out employees terrified and ducking for cover. One of those workers was killed. The suspect then shooting a person in a car in front of him. Authorities commending good Samaritans, including former Twin Falls police officer Austin James, who ran toward the gunfire and drew his own weapon, getting shot by the suspect. Inside the restaurant, an off-duty state trooper engaging the suspect and eventually leading employees to safety. Armed civilian Jordan Salinas also firing shots at the gunman.
22: And as soon as some rounds start coming at him, everything changed. Immediately, all that bravado he had immediately crumbled.
16: Authorities say the suspect ran towards the Tesla charging station where he shot and killed Dale Schultz. They also say he went inside a Twin Falls Visitor Center gift shop. A brave worker distracting the shooter, allowing his co-workers to run for their lives. Authorities say they tracked the suspect to a nearby construction site.
23: Hey, show me your hands!
16: Where authorities say he died from a self-inflicted gunshot wound. Investigators are still trying to determine a motive, but say they believe he acted alone. Michelle Franzen, ABC News, New York.
11: The United Arab Emirates is condemning what it says was an Iranian attack on a vessel linked to its state oil company as it passed through the Strait of Hormuz. While no injuries were reported on the vessel, Abu Dhabi is accusing Iran's Revolutionary Guard of targeting its commercial ships and violating freedom of navigation. It's calling on Iran to stop the attacks and fully reopen the Strait of Hormuz. This comes as Tehran has repeatedly threatened to take action against vessels linked with its rivals. Before the conflict, about one-fifth of the world's oil and natural gas passed through the strait. Canadians traveling to Europe will not have to apply for a new travel authorization anytime soon. The European Union has put off a launch date for its new travel authorization system. It was supposed to launch this year, but it has now been indefinitely postponed. The system would have required Canadians heading to Europe to complete an online application form. There are new concerns about the future of North Atlantic right whales.
2: If the U.S. reduces their efforts to eliminate these harms, then all the more reason what Canada is doing is so much more important.
11: In recent years, measures like altering shipping lanes, lowering vessel speeds, and removing fishing gear have helped whale populations recover. But advocates say a U.S. bill to delay new protections could be devastating. Experts say right whale populations can decline quickly, as they did in 2012 and in 2017. Marine experts are scheduled to meet in Halifax in November. Just ahead, concerns about a U.S. startup looking to light up the sky at night. We speak with an astrophysicist on that.
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11: U.S.-based company wants to deliver sunlight on demand. Reflect Orbital says its satellites can transform into mirrors, can be used to light up disaster response areas, extend work hours, and help the agricultural sector. It wants to have more than 50,000 satellites in orbit within 10 years. Joining us now to talk more about this is Nathalie Ouellette, an astrophysicist with the University of Montreal. Hi, Nathalie. Thanks for doing this.
33: Thanks for having me.
11: Okay, so the FCC, that's the U.S. Federal Communications Commission, has approved a test of this technology. Start off by telling us your reaction to all of this.
0: So here in Canada and all over the world, astronomers have been aware of this for over a year now, and we've been actively trying to fight against this launch. So when we heard that the FCC had approved it, we were, of course, very disappointed because thousands of comments were sent from all over the world in their comment window talking about all of the negative aspects of this, and they unfortunately mostly ignored them.
11: We're going to get to the effects and the impacts in just a minute, but just to give people an idea of what this would actually look like, I mean, are we talking about in the middle of the night it would be completely bright?
0: So these would be beams of light that are about 5 kilometers across. It would be sweeping over the surface of the Earth, reflected by giant mirrors in space that are over 300 square meters wide. And it's not actually as bright as the sun. So if they're trying to sell the idea that we could be able to power solar farms, for example, it's not bright enough to do that. But it is bright enough to be 4 to 8 times as bright as the full moon. And that is plenty bright to cause lots of disruptions and problems.
11: I do want to mention CTV News has received a statement from Reflect Orbital, the company that wants to do this, as I mentioned off the top. It's committed to ongoing dialogue, it says, and has commissioned third-party research on the impacts of its technology. It says its service will be targeted and customers will require permits to receive it. There's a lot of concern about astronomy. What other impacts could this have?
0: So we do appreciate that they are open to having a dialogue. I would say that that hasn't necessarily been the case up until now, but that could change in the future. But again, these would be 5 kilometer wide sweeping sunbeams. So if someone, a very specific spot, decided to order it, they wouldn't be able to control if everyone in a 5 kilometer area around them would also get it. So this would cause lots of problems, of course, for astronomy. It would affect our observations. It could put our equipment in danger. But there are lots of animals that depend on the day-night cycle for their feeding, for their migration, for their behavior in general. We're also thinking about everyone that is navigating around these areas, pilots, drivers on the street. If they have these sunbeams being shown into their eyes suddenly, that could cause a lot of issues. And this is only issues that are here on the ground. This doesn't mention all of the issues we'll be causing up in orbit around the Earth. The Earth orbit is already filled with satellites, and there are collision risks already. And we're talking about a very, very large satellite here that could potentially collide with other satellites.
11: What about from a legal perspective? Is this even legal? Could a country perhaps ban this from taking place?
0: So this is the whole issue. Right now, there are very few regulations that control what gets sent up into space, who gets to decide that. And for a specific company to do that, they only have to answer to their federal agency, so at a federal level. So in the U.S., which is the case for most satellite companies, it's the FCC. But once you're in space, international borders no longer matter. A satellite that's sent up into space doesn't just stay over that one country for the most part. It sweeps over countries all over the world. And so even if it affects us here in Canada, we don't really have a say legally. We can have our country hopefully put pressure on these companies, these federal agencies, and ultimately what we need is an international governing body that can help decide who can send things up into space and who is held accountable if there are any issues and disasters that happen afterwards.
11: Very interesting. We're going to see where this goes. Nathalie Ouellette, astrophysicist, thanks so much for doing this today.
0: Thank you.
11: With the cost of living going up, car payments are getting harder for many families to afford. If you're having trouble making your payments, don't wait for help. Here's Pat Foran.
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11: A real-life murder mystery has stumped officials in a small town in eastern Ontario. Police have discovered a second set of human remains at a property near Smith's Falls. Another local man is missing, and a fourth was found dead next to a highway. Katie Griffin has more.
2: An extensive search continuing at a property on Kelly Jordan Road near Smith Falls after police found a second set of human remains belonging to 75-year-old Robert Lambert.
3: Following up on all the different leads and information that we have received led us to continue to search the property.
2: Lambert had been missing for 8 years. Foul play suspected. So far, no charges have been laid. This is the same property where the remains of Robbie Thompson were found last October. He disappeared 2 years prior. Christopher Fenton, Aaron Mackey, and Joshua Belfiore are charged with first-degree murder in Thompson's death. Mark Fenton is charged with accessory after the fact. Property records show Robert Lambert bought the property in 2004. Christopher Fenton became co-owner with Lambert in April 2018. 3 months before Lambert was last seen.
16: Police will still not confirm whether the victims knew each other or those in custody, saying what happened and how it is all potentially connected is still part of the ongoing investigation.
2: Police are also still working to solve the case of Lawrence Bertram, who went missing from Smith Falls in September 2022. A fourth missing man, Stephen Tate, was found dead on the side of Highway 15 near the property in November 2023, believed to be the victim of a hit and run.
3: We understand that the public has a desire to know what is going on in their community and that there might be a level of fear. We want to ensure that those responsible for any of the missing persons or deaths in the community are held responsible and accountable to their actions, and in doing so, to protect the integrity of the investigation.
2: Area residents still

0: But when his custom bike was stolen in July, so was his freedom.
1: Well, I'm not marketing it. It's not really about my condition.
2: It's not really about my condition.
1: It's about getting exercise.
2: It's about getting exercise.
1: Like any other person.
2: Like any other person.
0: The 54-year-old is a quadriplegic living with cerebral palsy and tries to get out weekly on his adaptive bike, which he has been using for the past 23 years.
1: We were banned in the new.
2: He was planning to do another army run. We've done marathons.
1: 10 Ks.
2: 10 Ks.
1: 5 Ks.
2: 5 Ks.
1: Half marathons.
0: He normally stores his bike in his backyard under this tarp, but police say it was stolen one evening between July 12th and 14th.
1: Pretty
2: frustrated.
1: It's not easy.
2: It's not easy.
1: Do get another.
2: It's not easy to get a piece of adaptive
1: like that.
0: Police released these images captured by Shaw's home security cameras of the suspect with long brown curly hair in a red shirt and black pants, wearing motorcycle style boots, riding off with the bike. So far, police have not found the suspect.
2: He said they're still looking.
0: Shaw with a message for the person who stole his accessible bike.
1: It's not right to steal what people own.
2: It's not right to steal what people own.
0: Dylan Dyson, CTV News.
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3: Now it seems anything associated with heated rivalry is gaining attention, even an unassuming tote bag. Kathy Lee has more.
9: I have 8 of them.
10: Forget designer bags. This Canadian Tire tote quickly becoming one of Canada's most sought-after accessories.
11: I have this one I bought. 1, 2, 3 more extras.
10: The shopping frenzy sparked after fans saw this snapshot of Crave's heated rivalry star Hudson Williams alongside his co-star Connor Story holding the bag with what appears to be paper towels inside.
12: Is everything you dreamed of?
10: The pair star as rival pro hockey players who become secret lovers in the Canadian drama that has inspired a devoted fan base.
9: Of course I'm a heated rivalry fan, of course.
11: When I saw the picture, actually, and I thought, okay, I'm going to go first thing in the morning because I want to make sure that it's not sold out or anything.
10: Thanks to the power of social media, the photo went viral. And now the $2 reusable bag is sold out in most stores across the country, including this one in Calgary. Canadian Tire telling CTV News the last few days have represented 30 times the number of bags we typically sell.
9: I've had 3 people reach out to me from Denmark asking if I can mail them one. I hope that I can give away 5 of them.
10: This marketing expert says it was the perfect storm. The right photo, the right timing, and the right brand.
13: Everything from timing. It was a weekend. It was a night. People were, you know, browsing their phones. Hudson Williams happened to need some paper towel, apparently. Canadian Tire was open, and certainly Canadian Tire is an iconic Canadian brand.
10: For fans, the bag is just part of something much bigger.
11: Just still that connection to the characters and to the actors.
10: And a connection to a story they have fallen in love with. Kathy Lee, CTV News, Calgary.
3: And the series will have a few new cast members. Of course, Connor Story and Canadian Hudson Williams will be back. But the new season will also focus

0: Focused on a second couple. Joining the show will be American actor Justice Smith, playing the role of Harris Drover, and New Brunswick's own Charlie Gillespie, who will portray Troy Barrett. Fans will recognize those characters from Role Model and the fifth book in Rachel Reed's Game Changer series. Spider-Man Brand New Day has become the fastest film in history to cross the $500 million U.S. dollar mark at the North American box office, doing so in just 7 days.
1: You're not going to get away with this.
2: But he might.
1: I didn't know you could get that big.
0: The film broke the record set by another Marvel hit, Avengers Endgame, which reached $500 million U.S. domestically in 8 days. And if its box office numbers hold this weekend, the film will nab the third best domestic second weekend ever. The studio is estimating that the film will bring its North American total to $653 million by Sunday, giving it the highest 10-day domestic sum in box office history.
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11: From the National Newsroom of the Canadian Press, I'm David Augustine. British Columbia has declared a state of emergency. Premier David Eby says it comes after a ferocious wildfire forced 20,000 people out of two communities along Okanagan Lake. The wildfire that forced Summerland and Peachland residents to flee overnight is just one of the several wildfires that has threatened communities and destroyed homes in the province this summer.
12: With this new fast-moving wildfire and the large-scale evacuation that took place overnight, emergency officials advise us that they now need the specific tools it enables available to them at a moment's notice, should they be needed.
11: Nearly half of the roughly 100 wildfires currently burning in BC are out of control. Thousands of people flooded Danforth Avenue on the second day of the popular street food festival in Toronto's Greektown amid enhanced security measures. Some festival goers have mixed feelings about the festival's safety after last month's shooting at the Salsa on St. Clair. Enzo Perez says Toronto is pretty safe and it's unlikely it would happen again.
13: It's not nothing, but, you know, I don't think it's worth avoiding such events just because, you know, this happened recently in recent memory.
11: Police say two 18-year-olds have been charged with first-degree murder, attempted murder, and several other offenses in the attack that killed two people, injured five others, and sent thousands scrambling to safety on July 11th. Halifax police have arrested a man who was the subject of an emergency alert this morning. Police had said they were searching a wooded area in Bedford, Nova Scotia for an armed and dangerous shooting suspect, asking residents to remain in their homes and lock their doors. The 31-year-old was allegedly involved in a shooting earlier in the day in Annapolis Royal, a small community about 200 kilometers northwest of Halifax. Quebec political candidates from sexual and gender diverse backgrounds running in the fall provincial election are sounding the alarm over a flood of hateful messages targeting them. Quebec Solidaire says it's currently facing a wave of online hate of exceptional and alarming proportions targeting its LGBTQ plus candidates. The comments come as Pride Month celebrations take place across the province. And Canada added 75,000 jobs in July as the unemployment rate fell to its lowest level in 2 years to 6.4%. Statistics Canada says the job gains blew past expectations of economists in a Reuters poll, which predicted a modest 15,000 job gain. Canadian Press reporter Michelle Zadikian reports one CIBC economist says the data is consistent with what we're seeing in terms of the GDP figures, that the Canadian economy is recovering.
14: But the labor market still isn't considered strong, according to RBC Assistant Chief Economist Nathan Jansen. The unemployment rate is higher than normal, and wage growth in July slowed to 2.8%. However, he says it has been improving despite significant U.S. tariff uncertainty and higher energy prices.
11: Many economists expect the Bank of Canada to keep its benchmark interest rate unchanged at 2.25% for the rest of the year. This is the Canadian Press. In sports, Canada squares off against the United States in the final of the Hlinka-Gretzky Men's Under-18 Hockey Tournament in Edmonton. The annual summer tournament draws some of the best players in the world in the age group and is an important tournament for NHL scouts. Host Canada took down Finland in one semifinal, while the U.S. downed Slovakia in the other. George Springer was a late scratch from Toronto's lineup against the Philadelphia Phillies on Saturday due to left shoulder tightness. Springer was scheduled to be the designated hitter and bat fourth. He was batting a 2.34 with 12 home runs and 36 RBIs in 86 games. Manager John Schneider says Springer has been dealing with it the last couple days. And Canada's quest for a berth in the next men's Olympic soccer tournament has come to an end at the CONCACAF Under-20 Championship in Mexico. The national squad fell 2-1 to the host nation in last night's semifinals, a result that will see the Mexican side play at the 2028 Games in Los Angeles. From the Canadian Press, I'm David Augustine.
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15: Welcome, everyone. I'm Richard Krause. I hope you're doing well, that you're staying happy, healthy, and safe. It's a big show. Let's jump in. Later on, we'll meet musical theater performer Jake David Smith. See him in The Great Gatsby at the CAA Ed Mirvish Theater in Toronto until August 23rd. We'll find out about the show and why he thinks Jay Gatsby is the personification of hope. That's a little bit later on. First, let's meet filmmaker, director, producer, and podcast host Pete Ferrero. Pete gained recognition for his documentaries The Price of Fame, about wrestling legend Ted DiBiase, and Her Name is Chef, which was praised by Padma Lakshmi for spotlighting women in the culinary world. He's also the creator and host of the popular Beverly Hills 90210 show podcast, where he dives deep into the iconic series alongside its original producers and cast. His latest project, which we'll be talking about today, is a feature documentary called The Best Pizza in LA. It's available now on TVOD, and it makes the bold case that Los Angeles is home to the world's best pizza. Pete Ferrero joined me via Zoom from Los Angeles. I'm going to go back a little ways here. So you grew up near Giant Stadium in New Jersey in the 90s. You ate Taylor's ham, you ate egg and cheese sandwiches, and you watched a lot of Beverly Hills 90210. How did that East Coast bringing shape your storytelling style and your eventual move to LA?
16: It's a great question. I did grow up in the East, right exactly where you said, right by the Meadowlands. I grew up in a place called Lyndhurst, New Jersey. The first pizza I've ever had was at a place called Mr. Bruno's in Lyndhurst, New Jersey. And during that time, and then eventually went to a town called Paramus, New Jersey, I would watch Beverly Hills 90210 religiously. It was my show, that and WWF wrestling. And every time I would eat pizza, I would eat pizza during those times. Like, yeah. Like when I would watch a show, pizza was something in my family that was just like a huge part of TV, pop culture, and all of that stuff. And so being on the East Coast, growing up in those areas, like, it shaped me of like, you know, just like the stories I want to tell, the things that I want to talk about. And then inevitably, as a filmmaker, you know, you try to find different places. And I'm always wanted to live in Los Angeles since I was a kid. It was like, I remember my mom asked me when I was a kid, where do you want to live? And she was thinking I was going to be like, Passaic, Patterson, Newark, some city in Jersey, Ridgewood, Paramus, Lyndhurst. I was like, Los Angeles. She thought I was crazy. But now I am there, and I became friendly with lots of different people, and I've become obsessed with the pizza and like just wanted to tell this story.
15: Well, we'll get to the pizza in just a second, but one of your dual obsessions is Beverly Hills 90210. And am I correct in my research when I found out that you live just a few minutes away from the Walsh house?
16: That's true. I did. I mean, I don't live there anymore. There was this horrific fire there a year ago or so. And so I left there. But when I first moved to L.A., I always looked at L.A. through the lens of Beverly Hills and to end up being an East Coaster. And we were trying to find a place to like live and where we felt comfortable. And I saw the Walsh House in Altadena and was like, okay, this is home to me. The Walshes were living around the corner from me. Nobody from the show lives there. But for me, I thought Brandon, Brenda, Jim, and Cindy were living right in that house. Yeah, I did.
15: Your first film was called The Price of Fame. It was about Ted DiBiase and the wrestling world.
16: Yeah.
15: Tell me a little bit about your entryway into that. Were you a wrestling fan as a kid, or did you just hear about this incredible story this guy has and said, you know what, this is something I have to get on film?
16: I was a huge WWF fan, the old school WWF, though, like the 80s wrestling that we grew up with. I'm a huge, my favorite wrestler is Bret Hart, you know, so just how could it not be?
15: Canadian,
16: absolutely.
15: Throwing that out there.
16: All my favorites are Canadian. So maybe that's next. Maybe the best pizza will be in Canada next. I was a huge wrestling fan. I grew up in that universe and watching it and going to the matches when I was a kid. And I wanted to make a documentary about what happened to all those old school wrestlers. Where were they? Where were they doing years later? And I saw Ted's story and I really like fell in love with it, and I thought he was an interesting guy. I mean, their lives now are way different than when we were making the movie. But it was good. It was inspirational, and it was something that I'm super proud of. I think that world is so interesting, and being a fan of it and then being connected and meeting, I actually met Bret Hart through the making of that documentary and got to drive with him somewhere and talk to him for like an hour, and it was like the coolest thing ever, as well as getting to know Ted and all those guys. Yeah.
15: Mm-hmm. And you got a lot of praise and some push from Padma Lakshmi. And we remember her from Top Chef, and she has a culinary challenge show on I think, CBS right now. She saw your film, Her Name is Chef, and loved it. How important was that in terms of finding your niche, because you seem to make a lot of movies about food now. So is that what
16: I do? I love food. I love restaurants. Like I love going to a restaurant or going to the bar at a restaurant and like seeing the dance and feeling the scene. And like, I just, you know, I think that there's a deep connection between food and film. Actually, I think the people that are making it are very like creative, and they have like very specific minds about, in food it would be flavor, in film it would be shots or thoughts or people or profiles, and so I always connected those worlds together.
15: You're listening to Pete Ferrero on the Richard Krause Show. His film The Best Pizza Is in LA is available on TVOD right now.
16: I love Padma. I'm obsessed with Padma. And the reason why that, I mean, how could you not? She's beautiful and just like so incredibly like talented as like a writer and as a host and all those things. And she was deeply connected to one of the chefs in the documentary. Her name is Chef Fatima Ali, who passed away. And so we connected about that, you know, during that time. And she was so helpful in, you know, talking about the movie, saying it was really good, and connecting the dots to even other people when it came out. So she was a super supporter and just like just a great, good person. That's the one thing about this process of like making documentaries about people that you love and you are a fan of. It's like my experience has been to always meet your heroes. I mean, the people that I've gotten to meet and work with on the projects, and including in this documentary or in other documentaries, have all like totally impressed me and have been really cool.
15: Your new documentary is the most controversial one yet. What sparked your idea to make a whole documentary arguing that the best pizza is in Los Angeles and not New York or Chicago or Italy, for that matter?
16: Yes. Well, I have to think about that one, about Italy. As an Italian, I almost got offended at myself. When I first moved to LA back in 2020, there was a dude that was like, well, good luck, but the only thing that you won't be able to find anymore is pizza. And so I said, no, there's great pizza in LA. Not only is there great pizza in LA, the best pizza is in LA. And I just said that and thought, well, is that true? You know what I mean? I started to eat a lot of different pizzas when I was started living out there, Triple Beam being one of them that I went to all the time during the pandemic. And at the same time, like, there is this sort of like movement or moment happened, this sort of revolution of pizza makers coming to Los Angeles. The same time my friend made this comment, it happened to be that there was a lot of really great pizza shops that were opening and ones that existed in Los Angeles already. And the thing I love about the town is that it's just such a diverse, different types of pizza. I've had like Mexican style pizza, Tokyo style pizza. I've had, you know, great New York slices in Los Angeles. I've had just an array of different styles. And for me collectively, the fact that you can get like a really, really good New York style pizza, a really, really good Tokyo style pizza, and then also Nancy Silverton or some of those classics, to me, makes it feel better. It makes me feel like I can get anything and it's all really good.
15: Wolfgang Puck's pizza is something that is like a little teaser throughout the film. And I don't think it gives anything away to say that you eventually get the pizza. You eventually get the pizza. You didn't get Wolfgang, and that's a running joke in the movie as well. But, you know, that seemed like the kind of pizza that I would automatically think of when I think of Los Angeles. It's going to have artisanal toppings. It's going to have something that doesn't normally go on pizza, something from the ocean. I don't know, whatever it was. But you said it was good, but you said it's kind of not pizza.
16: It's more like a bagel.
15: Yeah.
16: You know what I mean? It's like a smoked salmon cream cheese thing on bread. I don't know. Like, for me, it's like, I thought it was good. It really tasted good. I mean, is it my favorite pizza? For me, growing up on the East Coast, as you said, by the Meadowlands, pizza is red sauce and cheese. You know what I mean? But I do love since I've been doing the documentary, like, I love pear on pizza. I love all that stuff. Mm. And I do know that, like, that was a big, big moment in Los Angeles' pizza's history, that Wolfgang Puck, and then subsequently after that, the California Pizza Kitchen kind of created, like, the L.A. or the California pizza. And to me, it's like, that's not really L.A. pizza at all. Like, to me, L.A. pizza is Danny Boy's pizza, is Triple Beam pizza, is Pizzeria Say. It's these places that have sort of like just opened up in the last 5 or 6 years. And even some of the classics like Mulberry Street Pizza or some of those places, Pizzeria Mozza. Like, this is what I think of when I think of like LA pizza, not Wolfgang. And it was fun to, like, when Wolfgang went and do the documentary, which I was like, I don't know why. Like, why wouldn't you want to talk about the invention of this incredible pizza that you've made? That's $150. I was like, oh, well, we're going to have to try the pizza no matter what.
15: Yeah. And by far the most expensive pizza that you tried. Yeah.
16: It was, yes. I mean, there's an omakase pizza night, which is 7 or 8 different pizzas. But that's 8 different pizzas that you're trying in one evening. This is one pizza at one shop.
15: 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When we come back, we continue the conversation with Pete, and we'll talk about how maybe water is the crucial ingredient in making great pizza.
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15: Welcome back, everyone. I'm Richard Krause, and thanks for hanging out with me today. I appreciate it. Later on in the show, we'll meet Jake David Smith. You can see him in The Great Gatsby at the CAA Ed Mirvish Theatre in Toronto until August 23rd. We'll find out how he'll honor audience expectations with making the role of Jay Gatsby feel fresh and personal. And that's later. First, let's get back to my conversation with filmmaker and pizza lover Pete Ferrero. His film, The Best Pizza Is in L.A., explores his journey to prove that the world's best pizza isn't found in New York or Chicago or Italy even, but in Los Angeles, alongside interviews of celebrity chefs like Nancy Silverton and Brooke Williamson, and special guests like Tori Spelling, Ray Romano, and Brian Austin Green. Pete dives into the history and the explosion of uniquely topped pizza joints all across Los Angeles. Pete Ferrero joined me via Zoom from Los Angeles. All right, so people talk about the crust, the New York crust versus Chicago, all that kind of stuff. You went one step further and you brought water in. What did you learn from that?
16: I've always heard that, you know, oh, it's never going to be that good because the water is so different in New York. And so somebody in the movie said that to me, literally said that to me, and then I was like, oh, I need to fly the water in. Like, yeah. I literally need to see if this is true. And the thing about it was, like, there was definitely, and which was kind of shocking to all of us when we were making it, like, there's definitely some, there's some flavor of something that is changing the pizzas to feel like it tastes different. But there was no part of me that felt like, oh, that's a better pizza because the, you know, that of that flavor. Like, it just was like, oh, okay, it has like a unique flavor profile to it. But to me, it was like, oh, I still like the LA one. It's still really, really good. So I tried to debunk that whole myth that you can't, like, water defines pizza. I would say that flour, you know what I mean? Flour would definitely affect, you know, the pizza that you're making. So the flour, like, people that were flying, we have people in LA flying flour from Italy, two different people. And it does impact the pizza in a way for sure. You don't know though, if it's like every time I go back to New York and eat pizza, there's a part of me that's like, this is really incredible. There's a place called Brothers Pizzeria on Staten Island that I just go to all the time. And I do say, oh my God, that is so good. That is so good. But I don't know if I say it's so good because I'm in New York at Staten Island and I'm eating the pizza. Like, I've had pizza in Los Angeles and also other places where I'm like, that pizza is so good. You know? Yeah.
0: What was the biggest challenge in putting all this together?
16: The problem was that as I started making this documentary is there are so many good pizza places and that you only have a limited time to make a documentary and to get guests to come, you know, hang out with you. So you leave some really great classic pizza places off the list. And I've run into LA people that are like, but how could you not include Quarter Sheets, or how could you not include Mulberry, or this place or that place? It's like, well, the movie's only an hour.
0: Yeah.
16: I can't ask people to watch 2 hours of all these pizza places in Los Angeles, you know? And that was the thing. The thing was like selecting which ones actually make it. Yeah.
0: And were you surprised at the preferences that some of your guests had? You've got Ray Romano and Brooke Williamson, who is probably, I don't know, is she the top chef in L.A.? It seems like it. She is one of them anyway. But I thought that her choice was relatively simple, which kind of surprised me a little bit.
16: Well, it was funny because when I went with Brooke, I was like, I knew that I wanted to go to a place with her where I could compete with her, because Brooke is like this competition champion. She's won every single food television show there is to win. To me, she's the greatest champion of all time.
0: You're listening to Pete Ferrero on The Richard Krause Show. His film, The Best Pizza Is in L.A., is available on TVOD right now.
16: I'm obsessed with her. I think she's just an amazing human. And I was like, well, where would you want to go? And she was like, Shakey's, which is like sort of this, like, in, for people that don't know, I don't know what that would be. Maybe like, it's whatever they have, like video games and an arcade and skee ball and basketball and all that stuff. And it's like, that's the old school pizza that she grew up eating. And so, like, for me, I like connecting pop culture and pizza is definitely a thing. You know, watching 90210, watching wrestling, watching Food Network, watching Brooke Williamson. Like, I watch pizza when I'm watching her on TV. So for me, connecting a place like Shakey's, which is maybe not, let's say, like, it's not Nancy Silverton's pizza place, right? It's not like this epic pizza place, but it's one that you can go to with your family and enjoy the pizza at, and like the arcade and all the things. And it was fun to go to that one. I love Shakey's now because of the fact that I always think about losing to Brooke Williamson, you know.
0: I have this theory about James Bonds, that the first James Bond that you see in a movie theater is your James Bond.
16: Okay.
0: Right? So mine is Roger Moore, because Live and Let Die was my first James Bond in a movie theater. And I've seen all the other ones. I appreciate them, but the first cut is the deepest. And I, when I started watching this movie, thought it would be the same with pizza. The first pizza that you have, the first kind of place that you go that's around the corner that you have these warm memories of, is going to always be your favorite pizza, the best pizza. But you kind of proved me wrong there.
16: I debunked that. Like, that is a very popular pizza opinion, too, of pizza aficionados. I've heard that comment quite a bit. And it's like, for me, it's like, so... I'm sorry to say this, but I used to go to Mr. Bruno's when I was a kid. There was a guy, Steve, that owned Mr. Bruno's in Lyndhurst. Steve left and sold it to other people, and Mr. Bruno's isn't as good as when Steve owned it. When Steve owned Mr. Bruno's, it was a really good pizza spot. I'm not saying it's not, it's okay, but it's not like what it was like when Steve owned it. So it's impossible, I think, to hold up pizza places to this, like, you know, this legendary status that you have in your mind, because it keeps shifting. My grandmother used to make pizza at home, and I don't even eat that style of pizza anymore because it will never match what my grandmother's pizza was. So, and to me, it's like, what I like about food is the reinvention of. I love, like okay, we love all these legendary places, and yes, it's always going to be something really important to us, but what about the person that's creating the new thing that you're going to love forever? And to me, like, that's what excites me about food. Like, I mean, I was saying to you before we came on, there's a place in Hamilton, Canada. My friend Kathleen Robertson is from that area, and she told me, what is it, Cherry Ghost Pizza? And, like, I want to try that one. Like, I'm more excited about going to Hamilton and trying a pizza spot than I am going back to New York, because I know what that pizza's going to be like. I mean, there's New York's pizza places that are just awful. There are places in New York where I've eaten at 2 o'clock in the morning, like looking for a late night slice, being like, it's New York City. It's the pizza capital of the world. And you go into some like $2 shop and you're like, this is the worst pizza I've ever had in my entire life. Yeah. So I've had really great top level pizzas in New York, but I've also had the worst pizza in my life in New York.
0: It's those dollar slices. They're yeah. the worst. They're meant for drunk people at 3 a.m. is what they're meant
16: exactly.
0: For.
16: But my palate and my pizza blood doesn't accept it. Doesn't accept it. Yeah.
0: All right. So you are wearing a T-shirt from Hamilton, which a lot of my listeners will be very familiar with. And there's a couple of places here that you should try. And you could do maybe, you know, New York, L.A. You kind of settled that one. L.A., Hamilton, because there's a place called Cowabunga Pizza there. It has won awards globally for having the best cheese slice in the world at the International Pizza Challenge. Moving on from Hamilton, here's the final question. Is there such a thing as bad pizza, or are there just varying degrees of goodness?
16: Yeah, no, I mean, I'm saying, like, I've had pizza in New York, besides the dollar slices, where the expectation is it's New York City, it's, you know, Theater District, or it's even, like, a popular pizza spot where I've been like, okay, this is good. Yeah. But like, I can say that I've had pizza in Jersey, you know, or I've had pizza in Nova Scotia, Canada, that was better than some certain slices that I've had in New York City. I know it's a bit controversial to say that, but I have had amazing pizza in New York. I would say probably the best New York style of pizza is in New York. How's that? I'll concede that point. But I can get a really good New York slice out here in Los Angeles at Danny Boy's. And these days, you know, I live in L.A. There's a Danny Boy's that just opened up near me. Like, that's the one that's kind of my vibe right now. You know what I mean? Like, it's local. It's really good, and it's kind of better than some of the pizza shops that I've had in Jersey and New York.
0: That was Pete Ferrero on The Richard Krause Show. His film, The Best Pizza is in L.A., is available on TVOD right now. Ed, as a former East Coaster, it warmed my heart to hear him talk about how he's had great pizza in Nova Scotia. Cheers to that. Stay with me. Lots more on The Richard Krause Show coming up after the break.
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0: Welcome back, everyone. I'm Richard Krause, and thanks for spending part of your day with me today. I appreciate it. My guest is Jake David Smith, a Broadway and National Tour musical theater veteran who made his Broadway debut in Disney's Frozen, starred as Marius on the National Tour of Les Mis, and originated Prince Oliver in the off-Broadway production of Between the Lines. Today, we talk about his career and playing Jay Gatsby in The Great Gatsby, an extravaganza that Entertainment Weekly said explodes with life and energy. It's playing at the CAA Ed Mirvish Theatre in Toronto until August 23rd.

0: Jake David Smith, join me via Zoom. You went from an ensemble and understudy in Frozen on Broadway to playing Marius on the Les Mis National Tour, then Prince Oliver in Between the Lines, and now you've got the title role in The Great Gatsby. What felt like the biggest leap or learning curve between each of those roles?
1: Well, the order is sort of flip-flopped around there. So I did Frozen, and then the pandemic hit, and a few regional jobs, and then Between the Lines, and then Marius, and now Gatsby. And I honestly, I would have to say that the biggest jump would be from summer stock theater just while I was in college to Frozen, you know, joining a show that's already existing. And like it is, the analogy is used all the time, jumping onto a moving train. You there's not as much creativity and ability to explore, and you're very much like, you are there to do the job of the person that came before you. And then after a while, people get to know you and your style and your vibe, and you get to incorporate some of your own instincts into your ensemble track and into your little bit characters that you play throughout the show and things like that. But dancing, just Rob Ashford's choreography day in, day out, and doing Frozen in the ensemble was certainly the biggest sort of slap in the face to any of these things. I grew up and sort of throughout my career, I've been playing love interests and principal characters and things like that. And this was really the first time for an extended period of time where I was in the ensemble. I was really storytelling with dance and not with my words, you know, and that was a new thing for me. But my dance captains and my fellow ensemble members really helped me out and lifted me up. It was fantastic.
0: And you're on Broadway. Yeah. And there's got to be something when you land a gig. I mean, you've worked a great deal, but you made it to Broadway fairly quickly. And so that must resonate with you a little bit.
1: Yeah, absolutely. I mean, it was incredibly intimidating. I was 22 years old. Wow. Freshly, you know, I think it was like 8 days after my 22nd birthday. I actually landed the job before I even graduated. So Disney was kind enough to let me walk at graduation and delay my start by 1 week so that grandma could see me in the cap and gown. And they were incredibly kind about that. But yeah, I mean, Broadway is a different animal. You know, when you're doing regional jobs and when you're doing summer stock jobs, like your community is your cast. And on Broadway, it's everyone has their life back at their apartment, their kids, their spouse, their friends. And like you come to the theater to do your work and then you go back to your life. And it's as a 22-year-old, no one like outright explained that to me. And it's just sort of a thing I had to discover about 3 months in. I was like, why aren't we all hanging out together in our free time? You know, I was like, that's because Jeremy's 40 and like is doing his own life. You know, he's been around the block. So that was a fun thing. And now a piece of advice that I give to younger actors all the time.
0: What was the first entryway to you for musical theater? Did you see something when you were a kid that lit the fire, or was there a show that you were in high school or something?
1: Yeah, I grew up singing in choirs and playing guitar, and I wanted to be a rock star and write songs. And I was lucky enough to be a part of a show choir in middle school that did a full-length musical every year. Just the members of that class would rehearse and do a musical. But it wasn't actually until after that when I attended like a sleepaway summer camp that my mom just signed me up for without asking. And she was like, you're going to go to theater camp. Congratulations. Have fun this week. And I was, oh, okay.
0: You're listening to Jake David Smith on The Richard Krause Show. See him in The Great Gatsby at the CAA Ed Mirvish Theater in Toronto until August 23rd.
1: And I was just like enveloped by the community that is theater and how inclusive it was. And I'm coming from a world in which if I wasn't a rock star, I was going to try to go D1 for soccer and you know, play right wing for Virginia Tech or something like that. You know, like I was coming from a very sort of hostile and, you know, eat or be eaten world, and theater, everybody was just so welcoming and lovely. And it really flipped a switch in my brain. I was like, oh, this is where I belong. Like, this is what I'm supposed to be doing.
0: But that sense of competition and that kind of thing must benefit you when you're at an audition, when you are, you know, struggling between jobs. Maybe that sense of competition is a good thing.
1: Yeah, no, I mean, yeah, no, well, you know, yes, I agree. you know, going into auditions, and I always like to think of more pie for another actor does not mean less pie for me. Right. You know, there are lots of opportunities out there, and my journey is my journey, and what's in my lane is meant for me. And I might possess the ability to merge right and left and do roles that are outside of my lane, but somebody's already driving in that lane. But when I'm sure that something is in my lane and it's meant for me, there's nothing that can stand in my way. And I walk in that room and I say, you're welcome. I'm the answer to your problem. You know, and that's sort of eye of the tiger switch in my brain is certainly fostered from growing up and playing sports and doing things like that. And that part of my brain that's not afraid of competition or conflict.
0: Was that the case at your audition to play Jay Gatsby in The Great Gatsby?
1: I had a very interesting audition journey with The Great Gatsby. As you mentioned, I was on tour with Les Miserables playing Marius. And so I wasn't available for a lot of the audition process. And Networks, our producing organization, produced Les Mis, because they just closed a few weeks ago. And they also were producing Gatsby. And luckily enough, you know, I had been a good enough soldier for them to say, like, all right, we'll push you past a round or two. So I just showed up to the very last day, and I was the very last audition. And I thought, there's no way I'm going to get this. This was very kind of Networks to let me come in and sing these songs. I love singing them. But, you know, this is going to go to somebody way more famous or well-known or things like that. And I just went in and sort of, I think because I had released the idea that I needed this job or that it was meant for me, and I was really relaxed in the room and I was just focused on doing a good job and having fun and demonstrating my ability and being a warm and inviting person in the room. I think that's a big reason why it went my way, is I was able to just relax and be present.

0: 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You can see him in The Great Gatsby at the CAA Ed Mirvish Theater in Toronto until August 23rd. Check mirvish.com for more information. I know, we probably all read The Great Gatsby in high school. Some of us liked it. That's me. Some of us probably didn't. That was, I think, the rest of my class. But this is a much different thing. This gives us a different kind of portrait of Jay Gatsby, I think, than we've ever seen before. It's got great music. It's got really stylish, glamorous kinds of sets. But at its heart, it's a character study of a guy who was driven by hope to go on with his life, to try and make something of himself, and to try and reconnect with Daisy, his love. It's an incredible story. We'll talk more with Jake David Smith after the break. Stay with me.
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0: Welcome back, everyone. I'm Richard Krause, and thanks for being along for the ride today. I appreciate it. My guest is an actor who's bringing the Roaring Twenties and one of literature's most iconic dreamers to life night after night on stage. Jake David Smith first made waves as Marius on the Les Mis National Tour, made his Broadway debut in Frozen, and starred as Prince Oliver in Between the Lines. Now, he's headlining The Great Gatsby as the mysterious and magnetic Jay Gatsby himself at the CAA Ed Mirvish Theatre in Toronto until August 23rd. Jake David Smith joined me via Zoom. Jay Gatsby is iconic as a character. We have seen him played by Robert Redford and by Leonardo DiCaprio, and I'm sure other people whose names aren't springing to my head right now. So tell me a little bit about how you will balance audience expectations while still making the role feel fresh and like something we haven't seen before.
16: That's a great question. I mean, we have the medium of musical theater on our side. And I like to say that the Jay Gatsby that you know and love from the movies, from the novel, is who you meet when I first show up, right? Through the lens of Nick Carraway, you know, the books narrated by Nick, much of the movies are narrated by Nick Carraway. And that's who you meet when you show up. And I've consciously sort of tried to make the first impression of Jay that you see in this musical one that's very familiar. Mm-hmm. But through the device of musical theater, you get to be alone on stage with Jay and his inner thoughts, which is not really a thing that happens in these movies. And in the book, for that matter, when you open up and it's the morning of the day that he's going to see Daisy again for the first time, and he's getting ready for tea, and he's absolutely spinning out. You know, you get a window into his brain in that moment, and you get to see just what makes Jay tick. And it kind of humanizes him to the audience and endears the audience to Jay, that he is, after all, just a guy who is madly in love, and he's trying so hard against all odds to win this girl back. And I hope that it's very successful.
0: Well, there's songs like For Her, which, you know, is very much about his inner thoughts and that kind of thing. Did those songs, For Her and T, kind of reveal new layers of the character to you specifically as you were
16: absolutely
0: learning about this?
16: Yeah, T, I mean, I just think T, I'm going to talk about it a lot. It's my favorite number of the whole show.
0: And it's
16: he's
0: a panic.
16: So neurotic. Yeah,
0: it's
16: a patter song.
0: Right?
16: It's neurotic. It's funny, it's weird, and like that is such a layer of Jay Gatsby that I wasn't ready for before I got exposed to this show. And Jeremy Jordan does a fantastic job in the cast album and in the original cast introducing us to this idea that he's a little bit of a neurotic weirdo, you know? What kind of a guy plans something for 5 years without any indication that it's going well or going poorly, without hearing from her, you know, without being told to stop trying to contact her? Like he's just for 5 years.

0: and joyful. And I think switching between those two characters throughout the course of the show is really entertaining.
1: You have described Jay Gatsby as the personification of hope. How do you keep that hope feeling genuine and not naive, as you say? You know, he plans this for 5 years without knowing what's going to happen. And we know that the show has, and I'm sorry if this is a spoiler, but the book's 80 years old. There's a tragic ending to this. So
0: right.
1: how do you keep that hope alive in the show?
0: Well, I think with a lot of protagonists that I've played throughout my career, I think it's really important because playing earnestly hopeful and naive and carefree are like two sides of the same coin.
1: You're listening to Jake David Smith on The Richard Krause Show. See him in The Great Gatsby at the CAA Ed Mirvish Theatre in Toronto until August 23rd.
0: I believe the difference is making sure that when you're doing your crafting as an actor, like, you know what you're up against.
1: Right.
0: And I think that Jay knows exactly what he's up against. He's not naive to the challenge it will be to get Daisy back, but he does believe that if he tries hard enough, he can come out on top. And I think that's how to keep the hope alive, is to know that, you know, is to know and to, in a certain way, to demonstrate to the audience that Jay is aware of how much work this is going to take, and he's headstrong. He's ready to do the work, and he's not afraid of the work. And I think that in itself, that fearlessness is what then gets perceived as hope, right? Is that confidence that he can come through. And that is how I keep sort of the hope in Jay's eyes, is that there is no task too large. He will keep fighting for Daisy.
1: What has been the most rewarding part of this? This is a big, glamorous production. You're touring it to cities across North America. What is it, meeting the fans afterwards? Is it just learning more about the character the longer you do it? What is the most rewarding part?
0: I have to say the most rewarding part is meeting folks after the show where this is their first musical.
1: Oh, yeah.
0: You know, we get a lot of people that are fans of the movie and fans of the novel that come to see our show, and they say, this is the first, you know, Broadway show I've ever seen. I was absolutely blown away. I loved it so much. Thank you so much. And I always respond with the same thing. I say, I'm so honored that we got to be your first musical. I still remember my first musical. It was a magical day. You know, your eyes open, and what a beautiful thing to be a part of for the first time is inside the theater. It's one of the last spaces where we all agree to breathe the same air and to experience the same thing and buy into these given circumstances. It is really one of the last places in today's world where that happens with a group of, you know, thousands. I mean, it's really quite an amazing thing to feel when you're at the end of the show and the impending doom is coming, and you can sort of like, you can hear a pen drop in the audience and people are bought in. It's so rewarding to meet people like that at stage door, or to get messages from high schoolers whose English teacher dragged them to see the show, and they had an amazing time and they loved it. Now they want to do a musical themselves, or they want to see more musicals. We're introducing a whole new generation of folks to musical theater via their English class. So it's pretty spectacular.
1: Jake, thank you so much. What a pleasure to speak to you.
0: Awesome. Thank you.
1: That was Jake David Smith on The Richard Krause Show. You can see him as Jay Gatsby in The Great Gatsby, big musical production of the famous F. Scott Fitzgerald novel, at the CAA Ed Mirvish Theatre in Toronto until August 23rd. Big thanks to Jake for stopping by to tell us all about that. Big thanks to Pete Ferrero. Now, if you listen to the first half of the show, you'll know that he's made a movie that's bound to be kind of controversial. It's called The Best Pizza Is in L.A. It's available on TVOD right now. You can check it out tonight. And it's an interesting look at what goes on in California with pizza and what makes it different than New York, what makes it different from Italy, and why he likes it so much. So big thanks to Pete for stopping by. Of course, my biggest thanks goes to you for listening. I'm Richard Krause. Stay happy, stay safe, stay weird. We'll talk to you again soon.
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8: From the National Newsroom of the Canadian Press, I'm Dom Mitchell. RCMP in British Columbia say they're investigating a possible fatality in a massive fire near Summerlin that has forced thousands of people to evacuate. It comes as the BC government has declared a provincial state of emergency after a fast-moving wildfire forced 20,000 people out of two communities along Okanagan Lake. Emergency Information Officer Eric Thompson with the Regional District of Okanagan-Similkameen says the flames were so ferocious he himself was forced to abandon the emergency operations center and race to his family.
9: It was challenging. I had to go into my house and look at the things that I thought I couldn't live without and that I needed to take. And then I also realized, but I had prepared some other items that, like a grab-and-go bag. And you just don't know when you're in the middle of it. You're not thinking as clearly as you'd like to.
8: Emergency Management Minister Kelly Green said the state of emergency will give the province the tools it needs to battle the escalating wildfire situation. About 350 buildings, most of them homes, have been destroyed in fires now burning in both the Cariboo and Okanagan regions. Meanwhile, the BC government has confirmed a report of significant structural loss in the fierce wildfire over the past 24 hours. A statement from Premier David Eby's office says they don't have specific numbers of homes lost, and it would be premature to comment given how aggressive the fire behavior is in the area. Eby told a news conference today that the fire was described to him as like a bomb where flames jumped from treetop to treetop. The fire has also overwhelmed the community of Falder with dozens of homes destroyed before it moved on to Summerlin. A perimeter map of the fire shows it burned the lakeshore north of the community. The World Health Organization is urging nations in the Americas to improve vaccination coverage, detections, and responses amid a rapidly growing measles problem.
10: The WHO says measles cases across the Americas have more than tripled compared with all of last year. More than 47,000 cases have been confirmed as of July 18th, including 2,260 in the U.S. and 1,107 in Canada. The disease has also killed 45 people across the region this year, with most deaths reported in Guatemala and Mexico. The WHO is urging countries to boost vaccination, surveillance, and rapid outbreak response, warning every outbreak exposes immunity gaps. Now, globally, about 186,000 measles cases have been reported so far this year, up 12% from the same period last year. David Augustine, The Canadian Press.
8: And a group of scientists, divers, and volunteers from Quebec are spending 16 days traveling some 2,000 kilometers up and down the St. Lawrence River in a shoreline cleanup. L'Expédition Saint-Laurent includes stops in the Greater Montreal and Quebec City areas, as well as further afield, including Baie-Comeau and the Innu community of Pessamita on the province's North Shore. It's all part of an initiative called Mission 1,000 Tons, which has so far collected some 749 tons of trash over several years and are nearing their goal of 1,000. This is the